It was heaven on earth, and now I call it a paradise lost, says Whitney David, 63, who's a retired surgeon and a surfer who left Coronado largely because of the sewage. Quote, all kinds of trash you would see floating in the ocean. Food wrappers, bottles, clothing. Once in a while, you'd even see a piece of CRAP. Goodness gracious. The stench wafts ashore. Larry Del Rose, entertainment director at the Coronado Shores condo community, shuts his windows two or three nights a week. It smells like, you know, sewer, says Del Rose, looking out at the murky ocean as his phone sounded with the ringtone, that's life. The border metropolis of Tijuana has more than doubled in population over three decades to 2.3 million people, and its sewage infrastructure can't keep up. Raw sewage mixed with wastewater pours into the Pacific and drifts north along the beaches of southern San Diego County. Residents blame both countries, Mexico for the sewage, and the U.S. for not pushing harder to stop it. Adequately treating the sewage on both sides of the border would cost an estimated $1 billion. Congress has appropriated more than $300 million so far. Coronado Mayor John Duncan said small businesses are already losing revenue and warned of worse if the water isn't cleaned up soon. Quote, when the reputation sticks that it's dirty to come here, it's going to be a huge problem. So, where it comes from? Well, Tijuana sewage has polluted U.S. water for decades, but until recently was confined primarily to Imperial Beach near the border. Now, it's so bad there that the county has handed out thousands of home air purifiers to guard against hydrogen sulfide, a toxic gas. Yes, come out to California. Now the sewage has crept north to Coronado, home to famous beaches and the naval base where SEALs train. Mark West, a retired lieutenant commander who ran beach planning for the Special Operations Force from 2009 to 2011, said the base dealt with sewage even then. His quote is, what we're seeing today is 100 times worse than what we were seeing back then, he said. Last year, Silver Strand State Beach, next to where the SEALs drill, had unsafe fecal bacteria levels on 265 days, according to San Diego County. Not even the historic Hotel de Coronado, where rooms can run is more than $1,000 a night, is immune. Well, I bet they don't get that now. In 2025, unsafe sewage levels closed the waters on Coronado Beach in front of the hotel for 129 days, many in the peak summer. Well, quote, people do come up and say, hey, why is the water closed? Said Stephen LaBella, manager at the Hotel Del Coronado's beach and taco shack. I tell him, Mexico. Just south of the border, the scale of the problem is visible. In a Colonia Los Laureles, a canyon shantytown, a viaduct is clogged with sewage, discarded tires, plastic bottles, other debris. All of this is going to the USA, said Rosario Norzagare, standing near where the viaduct empties in two pipes that cross to the American side. She manages Tijuana operations for Wild Coast, an environmental group. Tijuana has waste treatment plants, but they're badly overloaded. One facility, San Antonio de los Buenos, can't handle the volume. So mostly untreated sewage pours through a canyon creek and into the Pacific, 5 miles south of the border, U.S. official said. From an overlook, Yehuda Ben-Hamo, Wild Coast's coastal conservation manager, shook his head as waterfalls of sewage roared below. Okay, this next quote qualifies this article as officially weird, right? Because we got to have it, it's got to either be about weird or got to have the word weird. You ready? Quote, it's actually kind of pretty,
if it wasn't for sewage and chemicals going into the ocean, he said. Much of the uncaptured Mexican waste flows into the Tijuana River, which crosses a U.S. estuary before reaching the Pacific. The Environmental Protection Agency said President Trump's has made the problem a priority, deploying Minister Lee Zeldin to the border 3 times to oversee a new plan. Their 2 countries have agreed to accelerate projects, including upgrading and building more treatment and discharge facilities in Mexico and expanding the plant on the American side, built 2 years ago as a backstop. Okay. Oh, my God. There are pictures of the beach. You can't even find the beach. There's stuff every place. Plastic containers, other trash litters. The coast near Tijuana. Oh, my Lord. It's filthy. Together, these goals, quote, should nearly eliminate 90% of all untreated flows reaching the coast, according to Chad McIntosh, U.S. Commissioner of the International Boundary and Water Commission. Mexico said progress is occurring, quote, with $59 million already committed and major diversion and rehabilitation works underway. We're moving decisively, said Alicia Barcena, the country's Secretary of Environment and Natural Resources. She said that in a written statement. U.S. Representative Ryan Zinke, a Montana Republican and former SEAL commander, said, quote, there is a plan in place, but it needs to be expedited. Mexico needs to do its part. Back in Coronado, not everyone agrees with the closures. Some liken them to COVID-era overreach. Steve Hurst, a local dentist, said new tests being used don't show harmful bacteria. It's total bullshit, Hurst said over a taco on a recent day. But Mike Guillard, who has won hundreds of surfing competitions and lives a block from the ocean, now drives miles north to surf. Once the water was crystal clear, said Guillard, 64, beside a garage holding 70 surfboards. His quote keeps going on, and now it's murky mostly because of the Tijuana runoff. It sucks so bad. In Little Sam's Island and Beach Fun, boogie boards and water toys sat unrented in a nearly empty shop. Quote, I'm getting my ass kicked, man, said Sam Frederick, 61, the owner. On the boardwalk, Ryan Wamhoff stared at an empty ocean. His Coronado Surfing Academy puts as many as 28 students in the water at a time. That day, none. I mean, my entire business, the success of my business is based upon this beach right here, says Wamhoff, 40, as an occasional jogger passed by on the sand. He says, it's insanely frustrating. Yep. I don't know if you remember. Gosh, it was, let's see, what, 12 years ago? There was a Malaysia Airlines flight, MH370, which was a Boeing 777, and was carrying 239 people. It took off from Kuala Lumpur Airport en route to Beijing. Less than 40 minutes into the flight, its transponder signal went dark. Okay. This is, by the way, the title of this article is After Years of Dead Ends, a Clue in the MH370 Mystery Was Hiding in Plain Sight. Then scientists decoded it, right? Okay, get back to the story. Military radar showed the aircraft had veered sharply off course. It turned back across Malaysia, that's Kuala Lumpur, is capital, I think, and headed out over the Indian Ocean. During the last few hours of flight, the plane sent regular signaling handshake messages to communication satellites, as all modern airliners do. Recordings of the signals later provided investigators with indirect location constraints, but not a precise GPS-style position. Okay? A dozen years have passed, and the greatest modern mystery in aviation remains frustratingly unsolved. For a while, though, one of the most promising recent clues in the disappearance of MH370 was an unusual one. Not a sonar image, not a new piece of wreckage,
but a cluster of barnacles. In July 2015, MH370's right flaperon, I guess it's a flap, washed ashore on Reunion Island, French territory in the Indian Ocean. Researchers found that barnacles had attached themselves to the debris and built shells that preserved chemical traces of the water they had passed through, all right, leaving something of a living record of their journey. Now, to scientists, that meant a possible new way to track down where MH370 had entered the ocean. Yeah, good thinking. In a 2023 paper in AGU Advances, researchers led by Nasur Al-Khatan and Gregory Herbert showed that the barnacle shells can act as a chemical record of the water they grow in. As each shell layer forms, its chemistry changes depending on the temperature from the surrounding ocean. In the Indian Ocean, sea surface temperatures fluctuate across the latitude and the season. By reading those layers, comparing them with ocean drift models, scientists said they might be able to reconstruct some of the MH370's debris drift histories across the Indian Ocean. Now, the catch is the barnacles the scientists studied were relatively small, so they only produced a partial reconstruction of the drift path. But if scientists could analyze larger, older barnacles from MH370 debris, Herbert said they might be able to look back even further in time into the drift record, potentially toward where MH370 entered the ocean. Meanwhile, the search effort moved back to the sea. In March of 2025, Malaysia signed a no-fine, no-fee agreement. If you don't locate the wreckage, you don't get paid, with the U.S. and U.K.-based marine robotics company called Ocean Infinity. They approved a renewed seabed search in the new 15,000 square kilometer area of the southern Indian Ocean. They picked the area with the, quote, highest probability, unquote, of finding the aircraft based on the latest expert analysis. The search ran in two phases. The first one, March 25th through 28th of 2025, and December 31st, 2025 through January 23rd, of 2026. So basically, March of last year and then, December through January. They surveyed 7,571 square kilometers of seabed. On March 8th, however, Malaysia Air Accident Investigation Bureau told the families of the MH370 passengers that the search, quote, had not yielded any findings that confirmed the location of the aircraft wreckage. Malaysia hasn't tied the 2025 through 2026 search to barnacle evidence alone. Government officials said it accepted Ocean Infinity's proposal because of a duty to, quote, pursue every credible lead in locating this MH370. The U.S. National Transportation Safety Board and Australia's Australian Transport Safety Bureau also appointed accredited representatives to provide technical assistance. Now, Ocean Infinity, they said it left the new search area on January 23rd, 2026, after spending a cumulative total of 151 days at sea during its MH370 efforts since 2018 and mapping more than 140,000 square kilometers of seafloor. The company also said the end of this phase did not end its commitment to find the aircraft. While the most recent search may have come up empty, the science behind MH370 hasn't stalled out. In May of 2024, a study in Scientific Reports examined whether aircraft crashes at sea can produce hydroacoustic signals that are detectable from thousands of kilometers away. Scientists looked at underwater acoustic data from hydrophone stations near the time experts think MH370 ended its flight. Only one potential relevant signal showed up at one of the two stations considered. The scientists behind the study didn't claim they found MH370's crash site, but rather suggested running controlled experiments, like
explosions along the seventh arc, which is the vast curve in the Indian Ocean that marks MH370's last connection.

then called the common theory, commonly held theory, fundamentally flawed. Now, the families of MH370 passengers and Voice 370 have continued to push for more searches because there may not be one miraculous clue that finally solves the mystery of what happened to MH370. Instead, the strongest evidence could come piece by piece. A barnacle shell here, a sound wave there, a new stretch of seafloor that can finally be crossed off. Investigators still believe the wreckage most likely lies somewhere in the southern Indian Ocean. For now, MH370 remains missing after 12 years, despite new search efforts, scientific studies. But each additional data point may bring us one step closer to the answer. Imagine being the families of those people that were lost, you know. You don't get the bodies back. You don't even get their suitcases. Oh, my goodness. Well, that was about an aircraft. This article was actually from an article that was that shared, you know, these different news organizations, they share articles and they make it available to each other. This was actually shared with the Wall Street Journal by Popular Mechanics. And we were looking at a missing aircraft. This is about a sailing ship. A ship was found sailing itself with breakfast still on the table. No one ever found the crew. The scene looked frozen in time as if the men had stepped away for a moment and never returned. Ooh. This story originally appeared in the October 1930 issue of Popular Mechanics, and it's being shared now with the Wall Street Journal. We're republishing it now as part of the ongoing look at Popular Mechanics' best feature stories from the last 125 years. It appears here as originally published. Some details, terminology, and understandings may have changed a little bit over time. Stories of vanished ships and vain searches by airplanes, liners, and warships scouring the seas from Cape Town to Cape Horn to Frisco in an attempt to solve marine mysteries continue to puzzle the sleuths of Lloyd's. You know, Lloyd's of London? Not a month goes by without the name of some missing boat being added to the files in Lloyd's ship's graveyard. At the present moment, there are half a dozen first-class mysteries of missing ships of European ownership alone, which have vanished on the high seas in 1929 to 1930. Now, despite directional wireless radio lighthouses and compasses and beam radio navigation, the sea retains all its elements of mystery and danger. The red-robed caller still mounts the rostrum at Lloyd's and rings the bell of the lost Lutine, tolling the unknown fate of some good ship of which no news has reached any part of the world's ports for many months since she left her home port. Yet all of the skeletons in Davy Jones' locker, of all of those, nothing is stranger than the mystery of the fate of the crew of the Mary Celeste. Oh, you remember this when you were kids, reading about this? 58 years ago, this staunch ship was found derelict in the North Atlantic, and today, in ports of the eastern seaboards of the United States, there are yet living descendants of the captain who are hoping that the mystery will be cleared up. They complain of sea riders weaving legends about the captain and crew of a ship which has become as weird in reputation as the mythical Flying Dutchman. Whereas, in fact, the truth about the Mary Celeste is stranger than any fiction. What are the facts about this famous derelict? The Mary Celeste, a brigantine of 282 tons, left New York for Genoa, Italy, on November 7th, 1872. Freighted with alcohol, the captain, Benjamin S. Briggs, an American citizen, was part owner of the ship with James H. Winchester, a New York shipowner, and aboard on the last fateful voyage were the captain's wife and child. Besides the mate, Albert C. Richardson, the second mate, Andrew Gilling, and the steward, Edward W. Head, there were a crew of four seamen, Germans or Scandinavians, Walcott Lorenzen, Arian Hardin, Boy Lorenzen, and Galib Gondschott.

0: About 17 days, the ship will hold her course across the Atlantic till at 8 a.m. on November 25th. Somebody wrote on the deck slate log that she sighted the island of Santa Maria in the Azores. 12 days after this last entry ever made on the ship's records, the British Nova Scotian brig De Gracia, Captain Morehouse, bound from New York to Gibraltar for orders, sighted a strange ship with the jib and the foremast staysail set, running on the starboard tack, but in so erratic a way that Morehouse decided to investigate. The ship was searched thoroughly, but not a soul was found. In the cabin, a table was set for breakfast, but the meal had been only half eaten. In the forecastle, the seaman's chest of clothes were quite dry, and the razors left behind showed no trace of rust. There wasn't a crack in the paint or planks of the deck, and if the Mary Celeste had met bad weather, why was it that a small file of sewing machine oil stood upright by a reel of cotton and thimble? Surely rough seas would have upset that file. The captain of the De Gracia ordered the mate and two of the crew to take the Mary Celeste into Gibraltar, which they reached on December 13th. There were no boats aboard Mary Celeste, said U.S. Consul Horatio J. Sprague in reporting to Washington. The vessel was said to leak some, but her new crew had no difficulty in bringing her into this port. The cargo of alcohol was on good order, except for one cask that had started. The exterior of the hull below the waterline showed not the least sign of damage. The ship herself was in excellent order, however. The sleuths noted one apparently sinister feature. Marks, seemingly of blood, stained the Mary Celeste top gallant rail, and both bows had been intentionally slashed. The ship's bill of lading and the manifest were missing. They examined and compared the logs of the Mary Celeste and the De Gracia and noted a strange circumstance. Between November 25th and December 5th, when the Mary Celeste was apparently abandoned and actually sighted by the De Gracia, the derelict ship seemed to have held on her course with the wheel loose and nobody at the helm. Now, the distance of the longitude of the place where the derelict was found by the De Gracia from that of the island of Santa Maria, that's about 527 miles, said the Admiralty experts. Quote, "It appears almost impossible that the derelict should have compassed within that time such a distance in all events on the starboard tack upon which she was met by the De Gracia, when the log of the latter shows that the wind was blowing from the north all that time, and that she was on the port tack all that time. This, in non-technical language, means that during the 10 days, the position of the sails in the Mary Celeste must have been altered by someone. And the obvious inference is that the Mary Celeste was not abandoned till some days after the last entry on our log. Now, when the Marshal of the Vice Admiralty Court enters the cabin of the Mary Celeste, he found on the floor a curious sword. I have examined it, reports Consul Sprague to Washington, and it is evidently of Italian make and bears the cross of Savoy on the hilt. It remains in the custody of the court. The chronometer and the ship's papers can't be found. Captain R. W. Schufelt of the U.S. warship Plymouth chanced at this time to call Gibraltar and went aboard the Mary Celeste at the request of the U.S. Consul. Quote, "I reject the idea of a mutiny," said he. "There is no evidence of violence about the deck or in the cabins. And so, this mystery remains unsolved." West Australian airplanes, a liner from Cape Town, a motor ship, a steamer, a fleet of Danish vessels have recently been unable to solve another mystery of the sea. A nearly new and well-found five-master sailing ship, the Copenhagen, left Montevideo on December 14, 1928, on a voyage to Melbourne, Australia, where she was to load wheat. But 8 days out of port in the South Atlantic, she signaled "all's well" to a passing Norwegian steamer Then she vanished into the regions of the Roaring Forties. Aboard were 70 Danish naval cadets and an experienced crew, and she was fitted with radio and auxiliary engines. That was it. Well, well, well. Maybe we ought to call them Freaky Days instead of Weird. I don't know, but one more mystery like this, okay? Only thing, we will move off the planet Earth. Ooh, to this thing. From the BBC, actually, they shared it with the Wall Street Journal. Rover, yes, the Mars rover, investigates the giant spider webs on Mars. That, remember, it was called Curiosity was the name of that rover. They find delicate structures offering clues to the red planet's watery past. NASA's Curiosity rover has captured its most detailed images of unusual spider web-like formations on Mars, revealing new evidence that groundwater once shaped the red planet's surface. The formations, known as boxwork, appeared as vast web-like patterns when viewed from orbit, but resolve into low ridges and hollows from the rover's surface-level perspective. The structures likely formed when water flowed through fractures in Martian bedrock, depositing minerals that hardened into ridges while surrounding material kind of eroded away. Captured by Curiosity's mass cam during its ascent of Mount Sharp in Gale Crater, the new photographs provide an unprecedented look at terrain scientists have long studied from orbit. The ranges typically stand 1 to 2 meters high, so that's what, 3 to 6 feet, and crisscrossed the landscape for miles, creating a distinctive giant spiderweb pattern. The discovery points to the presence of liquid water on this part of the red planet much later than scientists had previously believed. Seeing boxwork this far up the mountain suggests the groundwater table had to be pretty high, said Tina Seegers, who's one of the mission scientists leading the investigation. She goes on, and that means the water needed for sustaining life could have lasted much longer than we thought, looking from orbit. As exploration continues, researchers hope these intricate structures will provide further insights into the timing, extent, and duration of water on Mars and whether it could have once supported life. Wow. They're saying that half of Mars used to be underwater. It was just all one enormous ocean on one half of the planet. Amazing. Well, I am, I kind of catch heck from my wife all the time, about my tipping. Yes, if you followed this program for any time, you know, for 20 years I traveled in a rock and roll band. So we lived on the road and we were around service industry people all the time and realized how much those waiters and waitresses and, you know, and in the casinos, those table people, you know, that they all really relied on the tips. And so I always tip. I over-tip, and I know I do, but it's just, you get really great service that way. So I saw this, and I thought this might be helpful, maybe even to me, because I know that I can be, well, you know how I can be. So here's the questions you should never ask your waiter. Okay, this is, please never ask your waiter these questions. Whenever you go into a restaurant, your server is your point of contact. Well, not physical contact, because no server wants to be touched by a customer, ever. but there are ways to help you with your meal by they take your order, they bring your food, they make sure you have what you need, and answering any questions you might have. Now, some questions are better to ask than others, and there's one question that should never pass your lips, and there's actually several of them, okay? What's your favorite thing on the menu? Asking a server what their favorite thing on the menu isn't necessarily a great way to help you decide what to order. I have the palate of someone who grew up on Swanson frozen dinners and Stouffer's French bread pizza, so my favorite thing is on the menu is probably the same thing as a 10-year-old. I quickly learned that telling customers my favorite thing was chicken fingers on the kids' menu wasn't helping them make a good decision or helping my check average. So instead of asking a server what they like best, ask them what's the most popular thing on the menu. That way the server can respond honestly without their personal likes and dislikes getting in the way of opinions. At my last restaurant, if someone asked me what my favorite thing on the menu was, the answer was always hamburger. But if they asked me about the most popular item, it was by far the grilled salmon. Okay. So here's another question. Is this dish good? Don't ask your server if something's good, because that's, again, relying on their taste buds to determine your answer. Instead, ask it how it's prepared or if other customers seem to enjoy a particular item. Plenty of servers haven't tried everything on the menu, so they might not actually know if it's good or not. So they can tell you how other customers seem to like it, but there's a good chance your server has never actually gotten to taste some of the most expensive items on the menu, right? If someone asked me how the steak tartare was, I'd have to throw up in my mouth a little bit before saying it would be better if I was formed into a patty, cooked medium well, covered in cheese, and then served on a bun with french fries. I'd also have to tell them the kitchen doesn't make that for us to taste. Ask how something is specifically prepared, because that's something a server can answer with a definite clarity. Then you can take that information, make a decision about whether you would like it or not. Uh-oh, here's a question. Yeah. Why does it cost so much? Don't do that. Ask how much something costs, but don't ask why something costs why it does. Your server doesn't know. Ask how much longer your food will take, but don't ask why it's taking so long. Again, your server doesn't know. Ask if you can be moved to another table, but don't ask when the crying baby next to you is going to be quiet. Your server does not know. Boy, I've heard those. Yeah, probably been in a table with people that ask those questions. Oh, God, this is no, don't say this one. What else do you do for a living? Oh, my. One thing you should never ask your server is what else they do for a living. Asking that question belittles what the server is doing for a living. Oh, my God, I guess. Maybe the assumption is that someone can't make enough money to live on by only waiting tables. Or maybe you think that someone who's waiting tables is doing it because they have no other choice. Even if somebody is waiting tables part-time, it might be because their real job doesn't pay them enough and this is what they do to supplement their income. However, the question is framed. It's off-putting. Imagine someone coming to a desk that you sit at for 40 hours a week and asking you what else you do. There might be servers who aspire to do something else, but that could be the situation for practically anybody who maintains any job. You wouldn't ask that to a teacher, so don't ask that to a server. So, one question your waiter will never mind answering. Yeah, really? Okay. The one question every server is always happy to answer. Think about it. Here it is. How are you today? I know. That's in the article. Have you ever been on a cruise ship? I've gone on a couple of them. It's not for me. My wife likes them, but I don't know. It's many times way too crowded, you know? And you hear horror stories about, you know, remember when we had COVID, and that was a nightmare. But there's something called hantavirus that's really, really rugged. And saw this under the health news section of the Wall Street Journal. Hantavirus killed 3 people on a cruise ship. What and how deadly is it? My goodness. It's one thing. It's a virus with no cure. I know that. From Xavier Martinez is the article author. So not familiar with that person. 3 people are dead and several others are ill after a suspected hantavirus outbreak aboard a cruise ship in the Atlantic Ocean, the World Health Organization said Sunday. While hantavirus doesn't normally spread between humans, the exception is a strain of the virus primarily found in Chile and Argentina, according to the Centers for Disease Control and Prevention. That's crucial because the high-end cruise to exotic locales departed April 1st from one of the southernmost cities in South America, a port in Argentina known as the end of the world. And hantavirus has a weeks-long incubation period. Well, here's what to know about the rare but potentially deadly disease. What is hantavirus? It's the family of viruses carried by rodents such as mice and rats and spread to humans through contact with infected urine, droppings, or saliva. In the Americas, the most dangerous form is hantavirus pulmonary syndrome, or HPS, which is a severe lung infection. In Europe and Asia, the related illness called hemorrhagic fever with renal syndrome, or HFRS, well, that attacks kidneys. So how dangerous is it? About 38% of the people who develop respiratory symptoms from HPS die, according to the CDC. There's no vaccine. There's no specific treatment. Doctors can only manage symptoms and support breathing. Early stages of the illnesses, it's similar to flu, which can delay diagnosis. How does it spread? Hantavirus exposure often occurs in enclosed or poorly ventilated space, so like homes or cabins or sheds where rodent activity is present. The disease gained widespread attention in February 2025 when Betsy Arakawa, the wife of actor Gene Hackman, died of HPS at their home in Santa Fe, New Mexico. Hackman died a week later of cardiovascular disease. Can this hantavirus spread from human to human? No, not usually. The CDC says hantavirus doesn't spread from person to person in the U.S. The exception is the Andes virus, a strain found primarily in Chile and Argentina, which has shown limited evidence of human-to-human transmission, according to the CDC. Now, that strain is relevant to the current cruise ship investigation because the MV Hondius, which can carry about 170 passengers, departed roughly 7 weeks ago from Ushuaia. It's Ushuaia, a city in southern Argentina known as the end of the world. It made stops in Antarctica and the British territory of St. Helena before anchoring Sunday off Praia, the capital of Cape Verde. Quote, seeing something on a cruise ship like a hantavirus infection is not something that's on anybody's bingo card, said Stephen Bradfoot, an immunologist and associate professor at the University of New Mexico Health Sciences Center. What are the symptoms of hantavirus? Symptoms of the HPS, the lung infection, appear typically between 1 and 8 weeks after exposure, according to the CDC. Early symptoms include fever, muscle aches, particularly in the thighs, hips, back, and shoulders. Fatigue, headaches, dizziness, chills. Gastrointestinal problems, including nausea, vomiting, and diarrhea. Then, 4 to 10 days after the early symptoms appear, HPS can progress to coughing, shortness of breath, tightness in the chest, and fluid in the lungs. How is it treated? Oh, God. Well, there is no specific antiviral treatment, according to the CDC. Instead, patients receive supportive care such as rest, hydration, symptom management. Those with severe breathing difficulties might need to be placed on a ventilator. Oh, boy. The earlier a patient receives medical attention, the better the chance of survival. There is no vaccine approved in the U.S. for hantavirus. Researchers at the University of Texas at Austin reported progress on a vaccine candidate for the Andes strain of the virus in February 2026, although it's only been tested on mice. A human trial of an Andes virus vaccine found the shot triggered an immune response in healthy adults. So, the question is, how did the suspected cruise ship outbreak occur, and what should the passengers and crew expect now? Authorities haven't yet determined the source of exposure on the ship. If infected rodents are confirmed on board, public health officials might require a thorough contamination, a process that involves wetting all surfaces with disinfectants before cleaning to avoid sending virus particles airborne, according to Brad Foote from the University of New Mexico. The virus's up to 8-week incubation period means that passengers and crew could face monitoring for weeks after leaving the ship. If this strain of hantavirus can spread from person to person, passengers will undergo vigorous contact tracing, Brad Foote said. What is hantavirus most common globally? Or where is it? Hantavirus is found worldwide, in Asia and Europe. There are tens of thousands of cases which occur in China. Oh, really? I wonder then, isn't that where that COVID stuff came from? Maybe. In the Americas, the cases of lung-affecting diseases are concentrated in Argentina, Chile, and Brazil. Domestically, hantavirus is concentrated in the American West. More than 90% of the 890 cases reported from 1993 to 2023 were from west of the Mississippi River, according to the CDC. Arizona, New Mexico, Colorado have recorded the most cases in recent years. Sure seems a lot of those illegal immigrants came pouring across in those years. How do you avoid the virus? Well, the CDC recommends minimizing contact with rodents at home, at the workplace, and while participating in outdoor activities. That includes sealing gaps in your home or garage to keep animals from entering indoor spaces. It also includes trapping rodents and includes cleaning up any easy-to-reach food that could attract rodents. Brother, I have started watching that antique show on public station. I just find it fascinating, you know? And I saw this article titled, Seven Vintage Finds That Are More Popular Than Ever Right Now, According to a Longtime Antiques Dealer. Let's see what they got. I just love looking through stuff like that. From thrift stores to antique shops to vintage markets and estate sales, I'm out shopping several days a week for pre-loved goods. If you're curious as to why, it's because I'm trying to stock my booths. I have 8 spread across 5 antique malls. Of course, I also love the thrill of the hunt, plus having perspective of both a buyer and a seller makes it easy for me to notice what folks are actually purchasing, even if that doesn't follow an it list. By the way, this is an article by Jennifer Prince, who we've never met before. While I may pick up a few trending pieces if they appeal to me, I don't typically dive deep into fads, but I do try to help my customers curate distinct spaces that survive the test of time. So if you're ready to ditch the big box stores in search of unique pieces that add personality and hold their value, here are 7 things that are seemingly to find their new owner as soon as possible, as soon as they hit the shelves in my store. Small storage, okay? That's first. Whether you're organizing office or skincare supplies, modern storage solutions are practical, but they don't add the same character as incorporating vintage touches throughout the home. I love collecting small wooden boxes and trays for my clientele to purchase, and I give extra bonus points for pieces that are dovetailed, handmade, or feature unique artwork. Vintage tins also make smart storage solutions, and many feature beautiful fonts and lovely designs, making them double as art. So shoppers also seem to adore the 1800s-style spice racks with lots of drawers, which offer multiple spots to house goodies. Next is interesting frames. The one thing that's difficult for me to keep in stock is vintage frames. I recently came across a large collection of brass picture frames, originally from the five and dime stores of yesteryears. I took them to a market and almost sold out. But it's not just the inexpensive ones that are leaving my shelf. Everything from the hand-carved folks art pieces to Sheraton frames from the early 1800s are serving a new purpose in modern homes. Some house family photos, others hold previously unframed art pieces and some remain empty to anchor a gallery wall. Coffee table books, oh my, the art of coffee table styling has its own following, and this living room staple has become a form of expression rather than just a place to toss a television remote. I'm always on the hunt for unique, large, hardcover books with jackets in good condition for patrons with the more modern tastes. Those that sell particularly well are mid-century volumes focusing on art, photography, fashion, architecture. For styling inspiration, you can stack several books on top of each other, feature one stunning piece, or leave a book open on your favorite page for maximum impact. Flower sack quilts. Wow. Last weekend, I sold several quilts made from flower sacks, which caused one of my customers to ask exactly what I meant. In the early 20th century, bulk foods such as flour were sold in fabric bags that people repurposed. Companies began printing cotton bags with small patterns such as flowers and geometric designs, and ladies used them to make aprons and dresses and, of course, quilts. Not only do those cheerful covers look sweet folded at the foot of a bed, but makers are reworking damaged quilts into bags and jackets and pillows. Sculptural pieces? The phrase, by the weird, has been circulating around the antiquing world for years, and for good reason. Typically, pieces that fall under this moniker are handmade or just downright oddities. I've tested this theory out on my own, and unique, shape-driven pieces don't seem to stay in my spaces for long. While some of these decorative pieces are pricey, they add depth and texture to a bookshelf, sofa table, or entryway. Even if an item isn't handmade, adding a quirky piece such as a bust or an overall shell can offer the same wow factor. Next is lighting. At least that's what I'm seeing. Customers are raving over. Organic-looking lamp bases made of stone or wood or ceramic are a smart way to add interest to an otherwise boring space. It's like a two-in-one by adding light and art to a corner of the room or in a reading nook. If your home's mid-century, look for lamps with geometric designs. Boost an eclectic room with a base featuring ornate characters or nautically themed designs. And while it's easy to shy away from lamps, don't necessarily pass if one doesn't function properly. Hardware stores typically stock repair and rewiring kits that make replacing worn parts really very easy. And then finally is portrait art. I love original paintings, but my heart really sings when I see a great portrait. Adding one to a wall makes for a great conversation piece as you ponder the life the subject once lived. Whether it's a true-to-life business-style painting or more abstract piece, the latter tends to sell better for me, as I feel they're less of a true depiction. I'm glad my customers agree that these folks still deserve to take center stage on the wall, and I have a few well-placed specimens in my own home. We have about 5 minutes left in the program, and this is about 5 minutes on this next article. The only thing worse than Spirit Airlines is a world without Spirit Airlines, okay? As you may know, Spirit Airlines just went bankrupt and then suddenly shut down this week. This is an article by Sahil Desai, and I'm not familiar with that gentleman. Spirit Airlines died as it lived. Lots of angry customers, no one picking up the phone. Early yesterday morning, when America's most hated airline announced that it would immediately cease all operations, Spirit left tens of thousands of passengers at airports across America scrambling to figure out what to do next. Some arrived to catch their flight only to find deserted check-in kiosks, plastered with a goodbye message in capital letters. All Spirit flights have been canceled, and customer service is no longer available. You know, just in case you don't know, Spirit Airlines was a bargain airline, okay? Never flew it myself, but they told me it was an adventure. The end of Spirit was sudden and dramatic, but not unexpected. The budget airline had long been going through it, one failed merger after the next, two bankruptcies within the span of a year, and finally, rising fuel costs from the Iran war that turned a bad situation into a dire one. When the hope of a last-minute Trump administration bailout fell through, Spirit Airlines apparently had no choice but to ground its banana yellow planes for good. Company spokesperson declined to comment. The schadenfreude that Spirit's many haters are feeling now is free. Unlike everything else Spirit ever offered, the airline lured customers with dirt-cheap fares, then nickel and dimed them with hidden extra charges. Want a book online? That came with a passenger usage fee of up to $28 each way. Carry-on bag? Well, that was $33, or more if you waited until the last minute. Or how about a printed boarding pass? Another $10 a pop if you ask an airport agent. Even the water came with a price tag, $4.50. And that was before the indignity of cramped seats, frequent delays, and unreliable customer service. People have dubbed Spirit the school bus of the sky and the airline equivalent of gas station sushi. In one 2014 poll, respondents said they would prefer sitting near snakes on a plane, actual reptiles, not the movie, over flying Spirit. For all the justified kvetching, America is about to learn a hard lesson. The only thing worse than a world without Spirit is the one without it. The Spirit haters are going to eat their words, says Katie Nastro, a travel expert at Going, a flight discount site. The airline ran on a single cynical insight. In exchange for low airfare, plenty of travelers would be willing to tolerate essentially anything. When one passenger emailed Spirit in 2007 to complain, Ben Baldanza, then the company's CEO, accidentally replied all and gave up the game. Quote, "Let him tell the world how bad we are," he wrote. "He's never flown before with us anyway, and we'll be back when we save him a penny." And Baldanza was right. Even factoring in all of the add-in fees, Spirit reliably was among the most affordable options. Even if you needed a last-minute ticket, Spirit was going to offer you the cheapest option 9 times out of 10, Nastro said. I owe some credit for my marriage to a $58.19 Spirit flight. In 2017, I just started dating my now wife when she moved halfway across the country, and a flight I booked on a whim kept us together. My flight was delayed. The seat was roughly as cushiony as a park bench, but the price was right, and now I have a life partner. In other words, Spirit was the airline of the masses. My goodness, I've run out of time. I will see you again next week. Please, please come back again. I will be back here. So until then, we have blessings for you and the family. Whew, what a day this has been, huh? All right. Bye-bye, my friends. Bye.
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I'm Kelly Brewer. Today is Thursday, May 7th. You're listening to the WJCT Radio Reading Service in Jacksonville, Florida. Turning to the front page of the Florida Times Union, this article is entitled, Deegan's Vision Changes the Look of Downtown. More residents, construction help to offset rise in vacant office space. This article is written by David Bauerlein of Jacksonville, Florida Times Union. Mayor Donna Deegan has gone all in on downtown development since she took office in July of 2023. How has downtown changed since then? Downtown Vision's latest State of Downtown report offers a mixed bag of findings. Downtown's residential population grew by adding about 1,500 residents, but downtown shed an even bigger number of office workers. While fewer people are going downtown to work, it's become a more popular place to go for everything else. Deegan, who regularly highlights the importance of downtown at town hall meetings and speaking engagements, said in a letter attached to the report by Downtown Vision that construction cranes show visible progress. Downtown Jacksonville is no longer defined by plans alone, Deegan said. It is being shaped in real time by steady investment, growing residential density, and a shared commitment to creating a more livable and connected urban core. Downtown gets big jump in people living in it. The 3.9 square mile area of downtown is home to 9,228 people, a 20% increase from the 7,695 residents in 2023 when Downtown Vision issued a State of Downtown report soon after Deegan took office. The latest report, released April 29th, calls 2025 a banner year for residential development, with Artea on the South Bank, One Riverside in Brooklyn, Union Terminal Warehouse on the border of downtown, and the East Side neighborhood, Lofts at Cathedral in the Cathedral Hill District, and Johnson Commons in La Villa. The planning, design, financing and construction of those projects spanned the mayoral administrations of Lenny Curry and Deegan. Pearl Square by Gateway Jacks, the related residential tower planned for the South Bank, and the Rise Doro apartments in the sports complex are among the residential projects that will add more residents when they're done. Over the past decade, the number of people living in downtown has more than doubled, going from about 4,200 in 2016 up to 9,228 in 2025. Empty office space still a drag on downtown. The number of people working downtown, meanwhile, has dropped, and downtown's occupancy rate for office space remains worse than in the suburbs. Downtown had 53,600 workers in the 2023 report, and that went down to 46,833 in 2025, a decline of nearly 13%. To put it another way, downtown gained about 1,500 residents, but lost about 6,700 workers since 2023. Downtown Vision CEO Jake Gordon said downtowns across the country have faced a loss of office workers. He said given a choice between adding residents or workers, you'll always want people living there because your neighborhood is much more active and people are there all the time. Obviously, we would rather have residents go way up and keep the office workers, but we still feel like we're on a really good trajectory, and office is not down as much as maybe some people feared during COVID, he said. The shrinkage of downtown employment has been taking place for years. Over the past decade, the number of downtown workers has slid from 59,100
in the State of Downtown report for 2016 to 2017, a drop of 20% since then. The vacancy rate in 2025 was 27.4%, roughly the same as it was in 2023, and far worse than downtown's best year in 2019, when the vacancy rate was 14%. More people heading downtown for visits of all kinds. Gordon said the shift in office workers away from downtown has been offset by people being in downtown for all kinds of activities. An average of nearly 54,000 people a day were in downtown during 2025, compared to around 49,500 in 2023, an increase of about 8%. Deegan has touted riverfront parks as a destination for bringing people downtown. The city opened the first phase of Riverfront Plaza on the North Bank, the River's Edge Park on the South Bank, and the playground at St. John's River Park in 2025. St. John's River Park is next to the renovated Friendship Fountain. Keeping people coming in 2026 could be challenging. The Jaguars will play to a reduced seating capacity because of stadium renovations, and the Florida-Georgia game will be taking a two-year break from playing the annual game in Jacksonville. The Museum of Science and History closed its South Bank building last September, while it works towards building a new mosh across the river near the sports complex. The Jacksonville Fair had its last run in downtown in 2025 before moving to new fairgrounds on the west side. Continuing down the front page of the Florida Times-Union, this next article is entitled, Committee Probe Finds No Fraud in Telehealth Program. This article is written by David Bauerlein of the Jacksonville, Florida Times-Union. A City Council committee's six-month investigation found no evidence of fraud or conflicts of interest in the HealthLink Jack's telehealth program launched by Mayor Donna Deegan in 2024. The investigation ended up concluding what Telescope Health, the Jacksonville company hired to operate HealthLink Jack's, said back in November when the Special Committee on Duval Doge started its examination. The mayor's office blasted the Duval Doge report as a waste of time and taxpayer money. City Council member Rory Diamond said it provides information the council can use to kill the HealthLink Jack's program that costs about $2 million per year. The most explosive allegation investigated by the Duval Doge Committee was whether HealthLink Jacks committed Medicaid or Medicare fraud. Diamond said November 12th the committee would probe whether HealthLink Jacks unnecessarily directs people to emergency rooms. He said, if the city of Jacksonville or our vendors are doing that, that's Medicare and Medicaid fraud. The mayor's office and Telescope Health responded that an allegation of Medicare or Medicaid fraud is baseless because HealthLink Jacks provides service to people who have no insurance. Therefore, Telescope Health cannot and has not billed Medicare, Medicaid, or other payers for HealthLink Jacks patients, Telescope Health CEO Matthew Thompson wrote in November to City Council members. A draft report on the investigation's finding acknowledges that is the case. The report released May 5th says the Duval Doge Committee could not and did not make any conclusions, either negative or positive, with regards to allegations of Medicare or Medicaid fraud. The Duval Doge Committee contracted with the Burr and Foreman law firm to comb through 20,000 pages of documents collected during the investigation. The contract will pay Burr and Foreman up to $40,000. Invoices submitted by the law firm total $37,831,
for work through March 31st. Deegan's office said that was wasted money. The Doge Committee, which claims to save money, is costing it instead, the mayor's office statement said. Tens of thousands of taxpayer dollars, 6 months of legislative time, and hundreds of staff hours were burned to achieve an outcome that was motivated purely by personal profit and politics. Diamond says report gives basis for ending HealthLink jacks. Diamond said the report shows Telescope Health has exaggerated the savings that come from people using HealthLink jacks' telehealth rather than going to emergency rooms. He said HealthLink jacks doesn't save the city any money, and while it saves hospitals money because they aren't providing costly, uncompensated care in emergency rooms, Telescope Health inflated what those savings are for hospitals. So I think this has been a great bang for the buck as far as investigations go, Diamond said. I strongly encourage my colleagues, when the budget comes around, to scrutinize not just this contract, but all these little plans and games when we start getting out of our lane to say, are we actually saving money? He said it's also disturbing. The city awarded a no-bid contract to Telescope, an assertion that City Council member Matt Carlucci immediately challenged. In response to a question from Carlucci, City Council Auditor Kim Taylor said the city sought proposals from firms interested in operating HealthLink jacks, and Telescope Health won the contract over two competing firms. I'm seeing so much unfairness going on in this council to the extent that it was claimed that this was a no-bid contract, Carlucci said. Shame on you all if you vote to adopt this today. The report says the city can eliminate the roughly $2 million cost for HealthLink jacks and still provide the same services by increasing use of a separate telehealth contract with Right Side Health through the Jacksonville Fire and Rescue Department. That contract with Right Side Health gives people who call 911 the option of using Right Side Health's telehealth service for health issues that don't require a trip to the emergency room. Right Side Health's contract does not charge the city anything because its compensation comes entirely from insurance companies based on the telehealth service being less costly than a trip to the emergency room for an insurance company to cover. Right Side Health's agreement with the city also requires it to provide telehealth service at no cost to uninsured people who call 911. The report says the fire department has underutilized Right Side by using its telehealth service for just 47 calls out of 13,039 calls received between September 24th and November 25th. Right Side Health and HealthLink jacks operate differently. The report does not say how people who make thousands of calls each year to HealthLink jacks would be served by Right Side Health. The Right Side program kicks in when people call 911, which is set up for people who need emergency medical service. HealthLink jacks is geared toward helping uninsured residents get non-emergency care by connecting them virtually to a doctor and then to city-supported neighborhood health clinics. For them to get assistance through Right Side Health's telehealth service, they would have to call the 911 line that's supposed to just be for emergencies. HealthLink jacks is available 24 hours a day, 7 days a week, as emergency rooms are. The Right Side services hours are 7 a.m. to 11 p.m., Monday through Friday. The statement by the mayor's office criticized the committee for using Burr and Foreman to help prepare the report. The law firm did legal work for Right Side Health when it went through the process of getting its contract with the fire department.
Rightside Health initially entered into a pilot project when Lenny Curry was mayor, and the Deegan administration then supported entering into a longer agreement in 2024. The report's author has a glaring conflict of interest, given that a potential competing business named in the report is his client, the statement said about Burr and Foreman's work on the DOGE committee's report. Burr and Foreman attorney Jason Gabriel rejected the allegation. He said the firm disclosed its relationship with Rightside Health in its engagement letter to work with the special committee on the telehealth report. Burr and Foreman is City Council's go-to firm for providing legal services on an as-needed basis. Every relevant engagement, disclosure, and timeline is public record, speaks for itself, and was known to the Deegan administration, Gabriel said. Conflating standard professional relationships with a conflict of interest reveals far more about the administration's slack grasp of ethics than it does about the integrity of our fact-based independent review. City Council member Nick Howland, who was not on the Duval DOGE committee, said he thinks it would be a good idea for the city to end the contract with Telescope Health and seek another round of proposals for the service at the right price. I don't know if they're providing the benefit they say they are, but I do know they were accused of Medicare and Medicaid fraud, and that was found not guilty, Howland said of Telescope Health. He said council must investigate such allegations, but I do feel bad for them that they suffer any reputational risk along those lines. Continuing to the last article on the front page of the Florida Times Union, it's entitled, Teachers Sue Over School Funding, Scholarship Program, Charters Challenged. This article is written by Aaliyah Cross and Steve Patterson of the USA Today Network. The Florida Education Association filed a lawsuit May 5th against the Florida Department of Education, alleging it had failed to provide a uniform, efficient, safe, secure, and high-quality system of free public schools as required by the state's constitution. The suit, filed in Leon County Circuit Civil Court, names Florida Education Commissioner Anastasio Stacy Camustas and each member of the Florida Board of Education as defendants. In addition to the union as an organization, the lawsuit lists 7 plaintiffs as parents, 3 from Northeast Florida, as well as a Manatee County teacher. This is not the first time the FEA has initiated a legal challenge against the Florida Department of Education. A previous high-profile lawsuit was filed in 2020 during the COVID-19 pandemic over a reopening order from the state, but the lawsuit ultimately failed. For years, the FEA and public education advocates have criticized lawmakers for pouring billions of dollars into private schools through the Family Empowerment Scholarship Program and its most recent Schools of Hope initiative, which allows charter operators to move into unused space in public schools at no cost. Plaintiffs are asking a circuit judge to rule the private school scholarship and charter school programs unconstitutional and put an end to them. A request for comment is pending with the state education department. Pointing to the state's 3rd consecutive year, ranking last in average teacher pay from the National Education Association, and a drastic decrease in per-student

scholarship supported private schools operate under a much smaller set of rules, roughly 20 pages of law. The complaint filed by Tallahassee attorney Martin Powell. The legal challenge was filed on Teacher Appreciation Day, and days after, Governor Ron DeSantis signed legislation that could eliminate teacher unions across the state, many of which are affiliated with the FEA, the largest labor union in the Southeast. FEA President Andrew Spahr said the last straw which prompted legal action was the 2026 legislative session. We saw bills that were going to address the massive teacher and staff shortage, address the pay and equity gaps that exist, address the funding inequities we have between public schools, charter schools, and private schools. And lawmakers didn't act on any of those, Spahr told the Tallahassee Democrat. Minutes after the suit was filed, the FEA held a news conference at the Old Capitol in Tallahassee, with nearly 50 parents, teachers, and community leaders in attendance to announce the lawsuit and urge lawmakers to increase public school investment. Despite the heat under the Florida sun, teachers, advocates, and parents cheered, applauded, and waved signs calling for lawmakers to support educators and invest in students. Lucia Castro, a Hialeah Miami Lakes senior high school student out of Miami-Dade County, said she is a first-hand witness to the impact of state education policy. We are witnessing the reduction or outright elimination of academic electives, competitive coursework, and enrichment programs. At my own school, these are not what-ifs, but part of our current reality, Castro said. Castro said her school had planned to expand and remodel to attract students with a new magnet program, but the space for expansion became an opportunity for a charter school operator to move in under the Schools of Hope statute. An elementary school is being co-located into our high school campus within the next academic school year, Castro said, citing concerns for safety and daily janitorial operations. Miami-Dade, Broward, Palm Beach, Duval, and Hillsborough counties have received notices from Schools of Hope operators requesting to use school space. However, Duval County's district in January answered that providing the spaces requested would be materially impracticable, the sole basis state law allows for rejecting new Schools of Hope sites. Among the plaintiffs are Clay County parent Aaron Frick, Nassau County parent Suzanne Sapp, and St. John's County parent Tamara Halim, all suing both on behalf of themselves and for their school-aged children. Orange County Public School teacher Ladara Royal said students at his school are facing real challenges directly related to underfunding and a lack of resources from the state. The possibilities of a public school education are endless, but they are not possible if our lawmakers are not investing in the future of our students, Royal said. He added that a legal victory will hopefully change things. Turning to page A3, this article is entitled, Turner, Founder of CNN, Dies at 87. Tycoon turned TV station into broadcast empire. This article is written by Brian Alexander of the USA Today Network. Ted Turner, the maverick businessman and philanthropist who turned a financially struggling Atlanta TV station into a media empire around CNN, the first 24-hour cable news station, has died. He was 87. Turner Enterprises announced his death in a news release obtained by USA Today on May 6th, sharing that Turner died surrounded by his family. The garrulous broadcast entrepreneur, known as the Mouth of the South, sold his father's successful billboard business to purchase independent Atlanta station

0: WJRJ Channel 17 in 1970. Turner expanded that purchase into Turner Broadcasting System, which included Turner Network Television and the groundbreaking 24-hour news channel Cable News Network, which launched its nonstop news coverage in 1980. Ted was an intensely involved and committed leader. Intrepid, fearless, and always willing to back a hunch and trust his own judgment, Mark Thompson, chair and CEO of CNN Worldwide, said in a statement. He was and always will be the presiding spirit of CNN. Ted is the giant on whose shoulders we stand, and we will all take a moment today to recognize him and his impact on our lives and the world. Turner was the longtime colorful owner of both the Atlanta Braves professional baseball team and Atlanta Hawks professional basketball team, teams that provided key content for his TV superstation, WTCG, which earned both teams a nationwide following. He was the epitome of swaggering business titan and sportsman, known for hunting, drinking rum, and arguing politics with his friend, the late Cuban president Fidel Castro. Turner's obsessive dive into yachting and the America's Cup yacht race earned him the media dubbed title of Captain Outrageous. Yet, the amateur skipper led his yacht to improbable victory in the 1977 America's Cup and was eventually inducted into the National Sailing Hall of Fame in 2011. Outspoken in politics, Turner founded and sponsored the Goodwill Games, which lasted from 1986 to 2001. International games started in the hopes of easing Cold War tensions through friendly athletic competition. A star in his own right, Turner wed activist actor Jane Fonda in 1991, his third marriage. "I will never love anyone like I love him," Fonda said of Turner, years after they divorced in 2001. Turner is survived by his 5 children, 14 grandchildren, and 2 great-grandchildren. A private family service is planned, and a public memorial will be held at a later date, with details to follow, Turner Enterprises said in its statement. Born Robert Edward Turner III on November 19, 1938, in Cincinnati, Turner was inspired by his billboard magnate father, Robert Edward Turner II. "He told me something I've never forgotten," he said, "Son, be sure to set goals so high you couldn't possibly achieve them in one lifetime. That way, you'll always have something ahead of you," Turner wrote in his 2008 memoir, Call Me Ted, My Life, My Way. He lived up to that ethos, despite a rebellious youth and an early departure from Brown University. Turner lore suggested the college student was expelled from the Ivy League school for having a female student in his dormitory room. Turner insisted the visit did not get him expelled. He returned home and took over the Atlanta-based family business, Turner Advertising Company, at age 24, following his father's death in March of 1963. He ambitiously expanded to radio station ownership and then TV stations. The rise of CNN, which exploded to ubiquity with its wall-to-wall coverage of the 1991 Gulf War, made Turner a media megastar, earning him Time Magazine's 1991 Man of the Year. CNN, once derided as the chicken noodle network for its low wages and amateurish presentation, is now the video medium of record, the Time Magazine cover story said. The TBS network included the creation of the 24-hour Cartoon Network in 1992, and Turner Classic Movies in 1994. TCM consisted mainly of classic theatrically released feature films from the Turner Entertainment Film Library, which were enhanced by Turner's once-criticized acquisition of the pre-1986 MGM Film Library and Warner Brothers Studio Films made until 1950. Turner also oversaw the purchase of two motion picture production companies, New Line Cinema and Castle Rock Entertainment, in 1993. In 1996, the media giant Time Warner Incorporated merged with TBS, making Turner vice chair, a position he kept when Time Warner merged with internet giant AOL in 2001. The dot-com crash was disastrous for the company and Turner, the largest individual shareholder in the combined company. Turner focused on his already impressive philanthropic efforts. In 1997, the businessman shocked diplomats at a black tie gala by announcing the donation of a staggering $1 billion to the United Nations to benefit programs aiding refugees and children. He was an outspoken environmentalist, funding conservation programs through his Turner Foundation. The seemingly tireless entrepreneurial iconic's hard-charging ways took a setback as Turner revealed in 2018 that he was suffering from the progressive neurological disorder Lewy body dementia. Turner told CBS Sunday Morning the disorder left him tired and exhausted, adding that the chronic symptom that bothered him most was forgetfulness. As for his legacy, the outspoken Turner wrote in his memoir that he often considered what he would write on his own tombstone, starting with the press-baiting comment, "You can't interview me here." In the middle of my career, I considered, "Here lies Ted Turner. He never owned a broadcast network," Turner wrote in his memoir. "These days, I'm leaning toward, I have nothing left to say." In his lifetime, Turner said plenty. "If I had to live my life over, there are things I would do differently," Turner wrote. "But it's been a remarkable ride. I have very few regrets." Turning to the Metro section, I'll begin at the top on the front page. This article is entitled, "Affordable Housing Community Opening Soon. Rent at St. Augustine Apartments to start around $650. This article is written by Alexandria Mansfield of the Jacksonville, Florida Times-Union. Leasing is officially underway for Villages of New Augustine, a new affordable housing community in St. Augustine, bringing 92 modern apartment homes to the historic West Augustine neighborhood. Developed by Ability Housing in partnership with the West Augustine Historical Community Development Corporation, the project reflects a long-standing community-led vision to expand access to quality, affordable living in the area. With move-ins starting as early as May 15th, the development is expected to meet growing demands for workforce and income-restricted housing in Northeast Florida. What is Villages of New Augustine? Villages of New Augustine is a newly constructed 92-unit multifamily apartment community located at 280 North Volusia Street in St. Augustine. The development features a mix of 1-, 2-, and 3-bedroom apartments designed for income-qualifying residents. Rental pricing is structured to remain accessible, with 1-bedroom units starting around $634 per month, with the 3-bedroom units going up to approximately $1,599 per month. Each unit includes energy-efficient appliances, aligning with modern sustainability standards, while helping residents reduce utility costs. Who qualifies for affordable apartments? Eligibility is based on income limits tied to area median income, AMI. Households earning up to 60% of AMI may qualify. According to 2025 HUD guidelines, a one-person household may qualify starting at $43,080 annually. A six-person household may qualify up to $71,340 annually. Actual rent and eligibility vary depending on household size, income, and unit type. This structure ensures the community serves working individuals and families who are often priced out of market rate housing. When can residents move into the Villages of New Augustine? Leasing applications are open now, with move-in availability beginning as early as May 15th. An on-site leasing center is currently operating from 9 a.m. to 4 p.m. Monday through Friday. Prospective residents are encouraged to apply early due to expected demand on a limited number of units. Interested applicants can begin the process by submitting an online interest form. From there, leasing agents will guide applicants through eligibility verification and next steps. Where is Villages of New Augustine located? Villages of New Augustine is situated in the West Augustine neighborhood, a historically significant area just west of downtown St. Augustine. The address is 280 North Volusia Street in St. Augustine. The location provides convenient access to employment centers, schools, and essential services, while maintaining proximity to the cultural and historic core of the city. What amenities does Villages of New Augustine offer? The community is designed to go beyond housing, offering both indoor and outdoor amenities that support resident well-being and community engagement. Indoor amenities include a community center with case management offices, a computer lab, a fitness gym, library, conference room, and flexible spaces for workshops and events. Outdoor features include walking trails, playground and pavilion areas, and additional open recreational spaces. These amenities reflect a broader trend in affordable housing development, integrating supportive services and community building infrastructure directly into residential environments. Why is this development important for St. Augustine? Like many parts of Florida, St. Augustine has experienced rising housing costs driven by population growth and limited supply. Developments like Villages of New Augustine address a critical gap by providing high-quality housing options for moderate and low-income residents. Ability Housing has built a reputation for combining affordability with long-term community investment. Their partnership with the West Augustine CDC ensures that this project is not just externally imposed development, but one rooted in local priorities and planning. Villages of New Augustine represents a significant addition to the affordable housing landscape in St. Augustine. With thoughtfully designed apartments, integrated community services, and income-based pricing, it offers a practical solution for residents seeking stable, quality housing in a competitive market. For households that meet the income criteria, this development could provide not just a place to live, but a foundation for long-term stability. Continuing down the front page of the Metro section, this next article is entitled, World War II Centenarians Honored at Reception. George Cessonese, Bill West, recognized in St. Johns County. This article is written by Scott Butler of the Jacksonville, Florida Times-Union. Two World War II veterans in St. Johns County, both 100 years old, were recognized during a special reception before the County Commission's meeting Tuesday, May 5th. Bill West and George Sessanese each received official certificates at the St. John's County Administrative Building at 500 San Sebastian View in St. Augustine. The pair were front and center with several people attending to help pay tribute to them. West, born in 1926 in Beverly, New Jersey, enlisted in the U.S. Army at age 18 and served in the Pacific Theater during World War II. His service included time with the 780th Amphibious Tank Battalion and as a military police officer at Camp John Hay in the Philippines. He was awarded the Distinguished Service Cross, the Army's second highest honor, along with multiple campaign and service medals recognizing his bravery and dedication. Sessanese, born in 1926 in Fort Wayne, Indiana, served as an aviation cadet in the U.S. Army Air Corps during World War II, before continuing his service as a commissioned officer in the U.S. Navy Reserves. A lifelong professional with General Electric, he later earned an MBA from Xavier University and remained active in community service, including leadership with Habitat for Humanity in St. John's County. The event included a ceremonial sheriff's office escort organized by retired U.S. Air Force Lieutenant Colonel Bill Dudley and participation from local high school cadets. Turning to page 4B, this article is entitled, Artemis II Launch Drew 90,000-plus Visitors to Region. This article is written by Rick Neal of Florida Today. More than 90,000 visitors came to North Central Brevard County the date of NASA's milestone moon mission Artemis II launch from Kennedy Space Center, the Space Coast Office of Tourism reported. The agency counted out-of-county visitors on April 1st using U.S. domestic cellular device tracking software across a geographic zone stretching northward from the Pineda Causeway up to Scottsmore. These Artemis II launch day visitors stayed an average of 2 days, the tracking data indicated. The Office of Tourism calculates an average launch visitor spends about $231 per day, so each visitor spent an estimated $462, totaling more than $41 million in visitor spending. Milestone launches like Artemis II are often a major reason for visitation, and it's always exciting to see how many people come to town to experience these incredible moments. Office of Tourism spokesperson Megan Happel said in an email, Artemis II was special for many reasons, from launching during America's 250th anniversary to returning humanity to the moon for the first time in over 50 years. And this shows just how important the space industry is to our local economy, Happel said. The four Artemis II astronauts roared into orbit at 6:35 p.m. on April 1st aboard NASA's massive 322-foot Space Launch System rocket from Pad 39B KSC. The crew went on to embark on a record-breaking journey around the far side of the moon and back inside their Orion spacecraft. Based on surveys last year, the Office of Tourism reported Brevard launch visitors' top spending categories ranked as lodging being 26.8%, dining and beverages as 20%, with recreation and entertainment at 17.7%, and retail shopping at 16.2%. Artemis II drew bigger crowds than the numbers indicate. The huge crowds that flocked to Brevard's prime viewing sites in the Cape Canaveral vicinity and beyond were larger than the 90,000 plus sum indicates. Why? The Office of Tourism cell tracking software counted adults whose homes were located outside Brevard. So the total does not include Space Coast residents who watched the launch, children, people with international phones, or people without phones. For comparison, Brevard County's population was 663,982 residents as of July 2025, per the U.S. Census. The Artemis II launch day out-of-towners represented a 14% boost from that sum. In a tweet on April 1st, Brevard County Emergency Management officials said it was Carmageddon, 10 minutes after liftoff, with bumper-to-bumper traffic plaguing most roadways in Central Florida Brevard. By 6:55 p.m., the agency reported State Road 406 at U.S. 1 was a frenzy of pedestrians and vehicles. Soon afterward, eastbound State Road 405 west of U.S. 1 and State Road 50 west of Interstate were a, quote, hoodstock, end quote, of stop-and-go traffic by 7:15 p.m. Significant traffic congestion continued on many roadways until past 8:41 p.m. All told, Office of Tourism data indicated about 346,000 out-of-county people visited the Pineda to Scottsmore zone the week of March 29th to April 4th. Happel said that week led up to Easter on April 5th, which may have increased the numbers. She said many hotels in Titusville, Cape Canaveral, and Cocoa Beach reported sellouts during the days around the launch. That geographic zone drew 226,000 visitors the week of NASA's uncrewed Artemis 1 launch in November of 2022, the agency reported. In a press release, the Office of Tourism noted an average of 55,000 out-of-county visitors attended 9 other major launches the past few years. These missions include the NASA SpaceX International Space Station and Polaris program crewed launches, Blue Origin's Heavy Lift New Glenn rocket, and SpaceX's Triple Core Falcon Heavy rocket. On Wednesday, April 29th, a Falcon Heavy lifted off from Pad 39A at Kennedy Space Center and carried a Viasat communications satellite up into geosynchronous transfer orbit. The Boyd Company, Incorporated, a Boca Raton consulting firm, had projected 400,000 visitors could head to Florida's Space Coast for the Artemis II launch, generating $160 million in direct and indirect economic impact across a range of spending categories. Turning to the obituaries and death notices, Mr. Robert Lee Brown of Jacksonville passed away April 27th. Arrangements are being made through Alfonso West Mortuary, with service times being May 9th at 11 a.m. at the Emmanuel Missionary Baptist Church, with interment at Jacksonville National Cemetery. Willie Gray Wall, Jr., known as Billy, died at the age of 81 on April 29th, surrounded by his family. Billy was born in Jacksonville and graduated from Paxson High School in 1962 before joining the Florida Army National Guard. He worked for Winn-Dixie as a butcher prior to starting a new career in the trucking industry, ultimately retiring from CSX. Billy was proud to retire from the Florida Army National Guard with 33 years of service. Services will be held Monday, May 11th at Orange Park Methodist Church, located at 2051 Park Avenue, Orange Park, with visitation beginning at 10 a.m., followed by a memorial service at 11. That concludes the obituaries and death notices. Now turning to AccuWeather's 5-day forecast. The high today is expected to be 95. Forecast calls for a breezy with record-breaking heat. Probability of precipitation is down to 20%. The low tonight is expected to be 70. Forecast calls for clouds this evening. Probability of precipitation, 25%. Tomorrow, Friday, the high is expected to be 80, with the low in the evening at 67. Forecast calls for considerable cloudiness, with the probability of precipitation being 25%. On Saturday, the high for the day is expected to be 82, the low in the evening 67. Forecast calls for cloudy with the shower and thunderstorms, the probability of precipitation 90%. On Sunday, the high for the day is expected to be 86, with the evening low at 69. Forecast calls for a rather cloudy day, with the probability of precipitation being 25%. On Monday, the high for the day is expected to be 90, with the evening low 66. Forecast calls for a couple of thunderstorms, with the probability of precipitation being 70%. Turning to today in history, today is May 7th, the 126th day of the year. We have 239 days left in this year. On this date in 1763, Ottawa Chief Pontiac and a coalition of tribes began a rebellion against the British. They began a siege of British forces at Fort Detroit that lasted into October. On this date in 1896, serial killer H.H. Holmes was hanged in Philadelphia for the one murder for which he was convicted. On this date in 1915, a German submarine sank the Lusitania, a British ocean liner. Of the nearly 2,000 people who died, 128 were Americans. The United States had so far remained neutral, not being drawn into World War II until 1917. On this date in 1946, William Hasty Jr. was inaugurated as the first black governor of the United States Virgin Islands. Hasty had previously served as a U.S. District Court judge in the American territory, and he later became a judge and senior judge in the U.S. Court of Appeals for the Third District. On this date in 1954, Ho Chi Minh and the Viet Minh forces defeated French troops at Dien Bien in Vietnam. The battle lasted nearly 2 months. Soon after their defeat at Dien Bien Phu, the French agreed to end military deployment in its colonies in French Indochina. On this date in 1963, communications satellite Telstar 2 was launched into orbit by NASA. It carried out an experiment to take measurements of the Van Allen belts and relay information to Earth in real time. On this date in 1994, a version of Edvard Munch's famous painting, The Scream, which had been stolen February 12th from a museum in Norway, was recovered. On this date in 1998, German automaker Daimler-Benz announced the acquisition of Chrysler Corporation in a $36 billion merger, creating Daimler Chrysler AG. On this date in 2019, during a shooting at STEM school Highlands Ranch, a charter school in Highlands Ranch, Colorado, 18-year-old Kendrick Castillo was shot and killed while trying to subdue one of two shooters. 8 other students were injured. If today is your birthday, then happy birthday. You share birthdays with actor Robin Strasser, who turns 81. Drummer Bill Kreutzmann of the Grateful Dead turns 80. Singer-actor Thelma Houston turns 80. Director Amy Heckling turns 72, with singer Eagle Eye Cherry turning 58. Actor Brecken Meyer turns 52. Drummer Matt Helders of Arctic Monkeys turns 40. Actor-comedian Adie Bryant turns 39. Actor-musician Alexander Ludwig turns 34, with actor Dylan Galula turning 32. So again, if today is your birthday, then happy birthday. Turning to Garfield by Jim Davis, we've got three panels. The first shows Garfield. He's got a coffee cup, and he's holding up his right paw, holding up one finger, per se. And he says, "How many words can a cat understand?" The next panel, all hands down, very solemn face. And he says, "All of them." The next panel, he's got a great big smile on his face. And he says, "We just ignore everything that isn't yes or food." Turning to Dennis the Menace by Hank Ketcham. You've got Dennis explaining something to Margaret and her girlfriend. Margaret's got her arms crossed with a kind of smirk on her face. Dennis has got his arm out, using his hands to explain. And he says, "Even if you don't ask Margaret a question, she'll always have an answer." Next, going down to Marmaduke by Brad Anderson. You've got Dad, Phil. He's laying on the kitchen floor, totally wiped out, exhausted. Mom, Dottie's leaning over him, looking down at him. In the background, you see Marmaduke. He's all into a bowl of water. Water's going everywhere. And attached to Marmaduke is a long leash hooked to Dad, Phil. Mom, Dottie says, "Just think how much you're saving on a gym membership." I'm Kelly Brewer. Today is May 7th, and you've been listening to the WJCT Radio Reading Service in Jacksonville, Florida.
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6: Hmm.
3: From WHYY in Philadelphia, I'm Terry Gross with Fresh Air. Today, Nathan Lane. He just received a Tony nomination for his starring role as Willie Loman in Death of a Salesman. Lane is a veteran of the stage, often in comedic and musical roles, but in the role of Loman, which he does 8 times a week, he's noticed something different in the audience.
6: There's an old joke, it's just my job is just to keep 1,600 people from coughing. It's kind of true. But when you hear what we hear during Salesman, you hear people weeping in the dark.
3: At the age of 70, Lane says this production of Salesman is the thing he's most proud of. Later, Ken Tucker reviews new songs by Ella Langley, Robin, and Alison Russell. First News.
7: Live from NPR News in Washington, I'm Ryland Barton. Iran says the U.S. violated the ceasefire by targeting Iranian ships and non-military sites along the Islamic Republic's southern coast. That's according to Iran's state broadcaster, citing a military official. U.S. Central Command says it targeted Iranian military sites after Iran launched missiles, drones, and small boats at 3 American warships transiting the Strait of Hormuz. President Trump said the ceasefire was still in effect, telling ABC News tonight the strikes were, quote, a love tap. Today was the deadline for the Supreme Court, or that the Supreme Court set for briefs in the latest cases about abortion access. As NPR's Selena Simmons Duffin reports, even though the case is called Louisiana versus FDA, the FDA did not file a brief at all.
8: Last Friday, an appeals court ruling ended telemedicine access to mifepristone, one of the medications used for abortion and the treatment of miscarriages. Then Justice Samuel Alito put that order on pause for 7 days and instructed the parties involved to file briefs. Now all the briefs are in. 2 drug makers explained why they think the Supreme Court should preserve telemedicine access. Louisiana explained why it thinks the justices should suspend that access. The Trump administration's Department of Justice, which represents the Food and Drug Administration, did not file anything. Supreme Court watchers say that's very unusual, especially since FDA's power to regulate prescription medicine is a key issue in this case. Selena Simmons Duffin, NPR News, Washington.
7: Chief Justice John Roberts says Supreme Court justices are making decisions based on the law, not their personal preferences. His remarks to a conference of lawyers come a week after the court handed down a ruling weakening the Voting Rights Act. The High Court has also expanded gun rights and overturned the constitutional right to abortion in recent years. Public confidence in the Supreme Court is at a low point. A trade court has dealt another blow to President Trump's tariff policy. NPR's Scott Horsley reports the court found Trump was wrong to impose a blanket 10% tariff on most goods the U.S. imports.
9: President Trump ordered these new tariffs to replace an earlier round of import taxes that were struck down in February by the U.S. Supreme Court. But the Court of International Trade says these new tariffs are also unlawful. Trump relied on a statute that authorizes tariffs only under certain conditions, and 2 out of 3 judges concluded those conditions don't currently exist. It's not clear how wide-reaching this decision will be. For now, it applies only to 2 importers who challenge the tariffs, along with the state of Washington. The administration's already in the process of refunding tens of billions of dollars collected under the original tariffs, struck down by the Supreme Court, and it continues to explore other options to impose new tariffs. Scott Horsley, NPR News, Washington.
7: British voters cast ballots in local elections that could determine the fate of Prime Minister Keir Starmer. His Labour Party is bracing for losses. Results will start coming in overnight, with most due tomorrow afternoon. A poor result could lead to a leadership challenge against Starmer from his own party. This is NPR. A pilot program in New York City uses plug-in batteries that can power air conditioners during peak demand, helping take pressure off the grid at its most stressed moments while still keeping residents cool. The devices are about the size of a microwave, charge when electricity demand is low, and then run window AC units for a few hours when demand spikes. The Southern Poverty Law Center is pleading not guilty to federal criminal charges. NPR's Debbie Elliott reports the Alabama-based civil rights organization was arraigned today in Montgomery Federal Court.
10: The Southern Poverty Law Center's interim CEO, Brian Fair, entered the not guilty plea to charges including wire fraud, bank fraud, and conspiracy to commit money laundering. At issue is its work tracking hate groups. The U.S. Justice Department accuses the SPLC of fraud fraudulently using some $3 million in donations to secretly pay informants in right-wing extremist groups, including the Ku Klux Klan. Fair says the allegations are politically motivated and provably wrong, and that information gathered from informants was used to dismantle hate groups. Acting U.S. Attorney Kevin Davidson says there's nothing vindictive about the prosecution. Debbie Elliott, NPR News, Montgomery.
7: The NCAA will expand its March Madness basketball tournaments by 8 teams each next season. The new 76-team brackets will jam 8 extra games into the first week of the men's and women's tournaments. It's the first expansion of the tournaments in 15 years. This is NPR News from Washington.
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3: This is Fresh Air. I'm Terry Gross. Our guest today is three-time Tony Award winner Nathan Lane. He was just nominated for a Tony for his starring role as Willie Loman in the new Broadway revival of Arthur Miller's Death of a Salesman. The role is a departure from the comedic, larger-than-life performances Lane is best known for, like in The Birdcage, Guys and Dolls, and The Producers. Lane spoke with guest interviewer Sam Fragoso, host of the interview podcast Talk Easy. Here's Sam.
15: Since his Broadway debut at the tender age of 26 in Noel Coward's Present Laughter, Tony winner Nathan Lane has long been regarded as one of the great entertainers of the stage, in the tradition of Ethel Merman, Zero Mostel, and Bill Silvers. But in the last decade, Lane couldn't help but think of Peggy Lee singing, "Is That All There Is?" which inspired Lane to pivot to more dramatic roles. Hickey in The Iceman Cometh, Roy Cohn in Angels in America, and now Willie Loman in Death of a Salesman. In the hit new Broadway revival, Lane transforms as the prideful patriarch and traveling salesman, oscillating back and forth between bravado and desperation, an emblem of the dissolution of the American family and their dreams. Arthur Miller's 1949 Pulitzer Prize-winning play has had several acclaimed productions, led by great actors like Lee J. Cobb, Dustin Hoffman, Wendell Pierce, and the late Brian Dennehy, who was a mentor to Lane. The Guardian has praised his portrayal as, quote, "the crown jewel in a life spent on stage," end quote. The Tonys seemed to agree when the nominations were announced earlier this week. Nathan Lane, welcome back to Fresh Air.
6: Thank you. Thanks for having me.
15: You were nominated this week for a Tony for your performance as Willie Loman in Death of a Salesman. This marks, I think, your seventh nomination. Is that right?
6: That is correct.
15: I've heard there are pre-show rituals that performers have before they go on stage. Are there rituals or traditions you have the morning of Tony nominations?
6: I sleep. I try to get as much sleep as possible because this is a big mountain to climb. So I don't have any rituals in the hopes of Tony nominations. I just hope for the best.
15: Why don't we hear a little bit of what that performance that you're nominated for sounds like? The play alternates between the past and present, and so in this flashback, Willie has just come home from a sales trip up along the East Coast, where he's met by his two young boys.
16: Where'd you go this time, Dad?
17: Well, I got on the road, and I went north to Providence, met the mayor.
16: The mayor of Providence?
17: He was sitting in the hotel lobby.
16: What'd he say?
17: He said, "Morning," and I said, "You got a fine city here, mayor." And then he had coffee with me. And then I went to Waterbury. Waterbury's a fine city. Big clock city. The famous Waterbury clock. Sold a nice bill there, and then Boston. Boston is the cradle of the revolution, a fine city, and a couple of other towns in Massachusetts, and on to Portland and Bangor and straight home.
16: Gee, I'd love to go with you sometime, Dad.
17: Soon as summer comes.
16: Promise.
17: Oh, you and Hap and I. and I'll show you all the towns. America is full of beautiful towns and fine, upstanding people. And they know me, boys. They know me. Up and down New England, the finest people. And when I bring you fellas up, there'll be open sesame for all of us. Because one thing, boys, I have friends. I can park my car in any street in New England, and the cops protect it like their own. This summer, huh?
18: You bet.
17: We'll take our bathing suit.
18: We'll carry your bags, Pop.
17: Oh, won't that be something? Me coming into the Boston stores with you boys carrying my bags.
15: It's funny hearing that scene. Willie is out on the road selling, but when he comes back home, you can hear even there he's selling a story or a dream even to his sons. There seems to be like another...
6: And to his wife,
15: and
6: sure.
15: And to his wife. Yeah. You've said before that when it comes to Death of a Salesman, its meaning to you changes depending on where you're at in your life when you're in it.
6: Oh, yeah.
15: So tell me, where has it landed with you in this stretch where you're performing, what is it, six nights a week? Don't know how you're doing it. Where does the play land with you in this moment?
6: I don't know how I'm doing it either. But... Laurie Metcalf and I are old school. The show must go on. We do it.
15: I believe that's called masochism. Yes.
6: Is it?
15: Maybe.
6: I don't know. I like to think of it as professionalism. look, there's a reason it's a classic that it's called the Great American Play. And, when people come back and talk about it, if they're not weeping, they're saying things like, you were my father. And I think so often with this production, so many people say, I feel like I've never seen it before. It felt so modern. And also the notion of Willie often is the case in the play. He's fighting for his life. I mean, I think that's what makes him an interesting character. He's, very flawed. He's a mass of contradictions and incredibly insecure. And he has this very misguided view of the American dream, which is, that it's about his self-worth and his idea of success is all based on the opinion of others, which as an actor, you certainly can relate to. His whole philosophy is it's about being well-liked. It's not what you say, it's how you say it, because personality always wins the day. And if you are well-liked, you will never want. It's a very flawed view of how to succeed, but he totally believes in it. And in this, his version of the American dream. And I guess for a while in the old days, it worked to a certain degree. But now all of the people he used to go out and see who are friends on the road, they're either retired or dead. And being a traveling salesman is sort of fading away as well. So he's in a desperate way. But in that scene, you're getting a glimpse into his psyche, and they're trying to pretend that it's all okay when it's not.
15: The last time you played a salesman was over a decade ago in The Iceman Cometh. And you've said that production of Iceman Cometh, quote, changed the way I approach everything. What was that change?
6: Well, I had been doing a musical on Broadway called The Addams Family, which had been reviled by the critics, and yet the public spoke. They wanted to see it. So while I was in that run, Charles Isherwood, who was at the New York Times then, wrote a very lovely and flattering piece about an assessment of my career. And he referred to me as the greatest stage entertainer of the last decade, which was extremely complimentary. But I can always find the dark cloud in any silver lining. I was flattered, but troubled by the word entertainer. but I appreciate it. But he found me entertaining. Mm-hmm. But
15: is this kind of like a Joe Pesci in Goodfellas? Like, what's funny about me situation?
6: I'm funny to you? I'm funny to you? Well, there was no threat of violence. I just felt I was more than just an entertainer. I saw myself as an actor, now having been doing this for 50 years. I may have been entertaining, but I was acting in all of those pieces, whether it was musical or a straight play. So it got me a thinking, and so I thought, gee, is that how people perceive me? And I feel like I have more to offer as an actor, and maybe I have to challenge myself and also challenge the audience and see if they're willing to go on that journey with me. I wonder if I can shift that perception. So I thought, how can I do this? And I have no power in film or television, but in the theater, I have a little bit. So I happened to read an interview with Brian Dennehy, a very old friend of mine, the late, great Brian Dennehy, and Robert Falls, his collaborator in theater. And they were discussing that collaboration. And at one point, they wondered whether they would revisit The Iceman Cometh. And Dennehy had done it in 1990 with Bob, and very successfully. And he was thinking of playing the other character, Larry Slade. And they were wondering who might play Hickey if they did that. And I thought, aha, that would really shake things up. And so I contacted Bob Falls and I said, if you're really thinking about doing Iceman again, I would love to be considered for the role of Hickey, and here's why. The audience feels the same way the guys in the bar feel about Hickey, about me, which is, he's here to show us a good time. He's the life of the party. And then we pulled the rug out from under them. And I think that's an interesting dynamic. So I went to Chicago. I had 6 weeks of rehearsal. And then you have, because it's a regional theater, you only have 9 performances and you open. And so because Brett Dennehy and I were doing this, people showed up, like from New York, like Charles Isherwood, who drove me to this in the first place. So there was a lot of pressure on me. And then, so fortunately, it was very well received. It was sold out. The happy ending is it worked. Eventually, I did shift the perception just a little, just enough, so that when, by the time I got to Angels in America and then Salesman, it wasn't such a shock to people. Oh, Nathan Lane is doing Death of a Salesman. Oh, that's an Onion headline.
15: Let's take a short break and then we'll talk some more. If you're just joining us, my guest is Tony winning actor Nathan Lane. He was recently nominated for his turn as Willie Loman in the latest revival of Death of a Salesman, currently on Broadway. More after a break. I'm Sam Fragoso. This is Fresh Air.
18: 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A film preserved in the Library of Congress, celebrated around the world, and ranked among the top 10 films of all time. Singing in the Rain, starring Gene Kelly, Debbie Reynolds, and Donald O'Connor. 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
15: This is Fresh Air. I'm Sam Fragoso. Let's get back to my interview with Nathan Lane. He was recently nominated for his turn as Willie Loman in the latest revival of Death of a Salesman, currently on Broadway. You have referred to your childhood as bad Eugene O'Neill. Is there a good Eugene O'Neill?
6: Right. Well, I was just making a joke, but because I come from an Irish background, it was a way of, to tell you the truth, it was a way of avoiding talking about the real facts of my childhood. I just sort of covered it in a general way with a joke. Which is typical of me. But the facts were that my father was an alcoholic, and And my mother, eventually after his death and her own mother's death, my grandmother, she had a breakdown, and it took about 5 years, and it was finally diagnosed as what was called manic depression then. So I had to grow up fast. My father, I didn't have much of a relationship with because he was really not home a lot. And when he was drunk or recovering.
15: Which was worse?
6: You know, my memory

0: for yourself, because your mother and I aren't going to be, you know, around all the time. And I was, I guess, nine, and I was like, why is he telling me this now? And
1: yeah, a lot to lay on a nine-year-old.
0: A lot to lay on a nine-year-old, and but it was true. I remember another moment where I was walking to school, and this is in Jersey City, and it was I was passing what was called the Stegman Street Tavern, and the back door was open, and it was a very sunny day, sunny morning. And as I was going by, I turned and looked, and I saw my father sweeping up. I would imagine probably for drinks. And he stopped, realizing that someone was looking at him. And he looked up, and he looked at me. And we just stood there and stared at one another. And there's, you know, he didn't say hello. He didn't say a word. There was so much that might have been said, could have been said, should have been said. And then he just turned away and went back to sweeping, and I went on to school. You know, I wish I could go back and ask him some questions. He was a truck driver.
1: Like what?
0: For many years. Well, I want to know what drove him to drink himself to death. I have two older brothers, Bob and Dan, and my brother Bob was probably was closer to him than myself and my oldest brother, Dan. And eventually, my mother moved away. She left him, and he stayed in this apartment we were in, and got a couple of other drunks to move in with him to help pay the rent. And my brother went to see him and to try to help him, and he said to my brother, Bob, I'm no good to anybody. I'm just going to drink myself to death. And then he did.
1: You know, Nathan, when you're describing this man, this traveling truck driver, of course I think of Willie Loman, but I also think you as a kid growing up in Jersey City, in this Irish Catholic family, the youngest of three, did you see the theater and performing as some off-ramp to that, as some escape?
0: My sense of humor was an escape, but yes. I mean, from a very early age, I was a voracious reader. I think because of my brother Dan, and also I had an uncle who gave me a lot of books. And then I joined what was called the Fireside Theater. It was a play of the month club.
1: And you were the kind of kid who was reading Death of a Salesman while other kids were watching Gilligan's Island.
0: Yes, that is correct. And then eventually, you know, as I started reading plays and seeing plays, because my brother Dan, he obviously saw that in me and encouraged it. And he took me to see plays. And then at one point, when he was at college, they were putting on a play and they needed a child. So he suggested that his friends, my kid brother could do that. And so he got me into this play. So that was the first time I was ever on stage. Anyway, and then he took me to see theater in New York, and that was all very exciting. And when, you know, as I would sit there in a theater with him and, you know, the lights would go down and the curtain would go up, and the whole thing, I wanted to be a part of it. I just thought, for some reason, I thought, I think I could do that, or I certainly would like to try.
1: I want to know, and this may go back to your Catholic school days or your time at St. Peter's Prep. Do you remember the first time you got a laugh on stage?
0: Yes, I was in grammar school, and we put on a production of Around the World in 80 Days. Very ambitious for a grammar school who had no budget. And there was a scene where we were on a train and it was being attacked by Indians, and people were running around, and I was a small, round child, and I was trying to hide, and I had a little suitcase, and the suitcase was sort of right in front of me, and so I crouched down behind the suitcase as if I might be hidden behind it, and I wasn't, and then the audience laughed, and that's the first laugh I ever got. It was like blood to a vampire. And I certainly had gotten laughs at home. I used to have a little, it was like I would do a little club act, a lounge act for my family. I'd do bad impressions.

0: entertain them.
1: You had a tight five?
0: Yes, I definitely had a tight five.
1: That was back when you were Joe Lane, not Nathan Lane.
0: That is correct, sir. You've done your research.
1: I have. Here's how one of your classmates describes you at St. Peter's Prep. Yes, Lane lacked height and possessed girth. His words, not mine. But there was nothing insecure about him. Every day he held court in the cafeteria surrounded by adoring fans. In the age of George Carlin, Joe Lane was the archetypical class clown. The entire faculty feared his might.
0: Wow. Well, I guess that's one way of looking at it. High school. Well, that was, you know, like any kid, high school is difficult. And I'm sure being funny was my way in. I was, and certainly I would say by then, I knew I was different than the other boys, and I was going to an all boys prep school. So that was an interesting navigation, you know, perhaps being attracted to other young men, but not being able to show any of that. And that's, you know, but I got involved. The social activity was being involved in the drama club and putting on plays.
2: 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Lane was just nominated for a Tony for his starring role as Willie Loman in the new hit Broadway revival of Death of a Salesman. We'll hear more of the interview after a break. I'm Terry Gross, and this is Fresh Air.

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1: 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The latest on the war as the White House gives more mixed messaging, plus what this week's primaries tell us about Trump's hold on the GOP. 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
3: On the next Florida Roundup, a pandemic of Parkinson's. 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
4: This is Fresh Air. I'm Terry Gross. Let's get back to our interview with Nathan Lane, who was just nominated for a Tony for his starring role as Willie Loman in the new Broadway revival of Arthur Miller's Death of a Salesman. Lane won Tonys for his performances in The Producers, Angels in America, and A Funny Thing Happened on the Way to the Forum. He's also known for his roles in films, including The Lion King, The Birdcage, and The Producers, and the TV series Only Murders in the Building and The Gilded Age. Nathan Lane spoke with guest interviewer Sam Fragoso, host of the interview podcast Talk Easy.
5: When you told your mother you were going to New York to act, you were 21 years old.
6: Yeah. Oh, God, I've told this story so much, and my poor mother, I feel guilty now, but it's become a famous story, unfortunately.
5: This is Catholic guilt popping up here.
6: Totally. You know, you have to understand, this was not a sophisticated woman. She had her prejudices, God knows.
5: She made you. That's got to count for something.
6: Well, sure. I think what happened is they went to a wedding. My mother, of all the people in her family who were all drunks, she did not drink. But if she went out, she would order one thing, a whiskey sour on the rocks, and she would sort of nurse it through an evening. But I think maybe this one night at the wedding, she had two and they had sex, and, you know, the future hope of Broadway was born. Anyway, so what was the question?
5: The question was, how did you tell your mother you were going to New York to act?
6: Okay. So we had been living in Rutherford together in this tiny one-bedroom apartment, and I slept on the most uncomfortable couch in history. And I had done a production of Guys and Dolls, a non-equity production of Guys and Dolls at a dinner theater in Meadowbrook, New Jersey, where I played Nathan Detroit. And I had a crush on the guy playing Benny Southstreet. And something had developed, and he lived in New York. And so I was going to move to New York. I sat her down, and because we had been through a lot together, and I thought I had never lied to her, and I had been telling her I had been seeing a girl, but I was seeing, I said to her, I know you think I've been seeing a girl, but I've been seeing a guy. And, you know, she turned white and looked very shocked. And she said, you mean you're a homosexual? She said. And I said, yeah, I guess so. And she said, oh, Joseph, I would rather you were dead. And I said, I knew you'd understand. And once I got her head out of the oven, everything was fine. And I remember at one point I was dating a modern dancer, and he was very handsome. And we were at a gathering at Sardi's, and this dancer was there, and my mother was there. And I introduced them, and he went off to get drinks for her and myself. And she looked at me and went, "He's very good."
5: Nathan, that's what we call progress.
6: That's right.
5: You take the wins where you can find them. That's progress.
6: Exactly.
5: That's her version
6: that's right.
5: of going to a pride parade, is what you just heard.
6: Exactly.
5: There. Did your mother enjoy seeing you perform?
6: Oh, my God, yes. Yes, she was, you know, she lived to 84. She was at all those openings and you know, more than anything that I did, she loved when I was in a musical. You know, I'm sentimental about this. She always would say after every show, I'm not saying this because I'm your mother. I'm saying it because it's true. You were the best one. So I'll always remember that.
5: Nathan, one of your biggest and most beloved performances is Max Bialystok, the corrupt producer in The Namesake, the producers who sent to jail for cooking the books while his business partner gets away with it. And I thought, why don't we listen to a little bit of the song Betrayed.
7: Just like Cain and Abel, you pulled a sneak attack. I thought that we were brothers. Then you stabbed me in the back. Betrayed. Oh boy, I'm so betrayed. Like Samson and Delilah, your love began to fade. I'm crying in the hooskow, you're in Rio.

0: skin. I should have seen what came to pass. I should have known to watch my... I feel like Othello. Everything is lost. Leo is Iago. Max is double-crossed. I'm so dismayed. Did I mention I'm betrayed? Now I'm about to go to jail. There's no one who will pay my bail.
1: Nathan Lane,
0: no one who I can...
1: when you sing the word stabbed, how do you do that?
2: I don't know. That's what came out of my mouth. That's what I felt. I'll give you a little a story about that number. When we were discussing it and talking about it before we went into rehearsal, I said, you know, I said to Mel, I disappear in the second act. I said, I need an 11 o'clock number. So he wrote a song called Farewell to Broadway, which was kind of a sentimental song. And in the middle of it, there was a speech he had about how angry he was about being betrayed by Leo. And I said to him, the song isn't right, but the monologue you wrote in the middle of it is. It's got to be his version of Rose's Turn. And he went off and wrote Betrayed. And he, you know, Mel just knocked it out of the park.
1: If you're joining us, my guest is actor Nathan Lane. His latest turn is as Willie Loman in Death of a Salesman opposite Laurie Metcalf. The show was recently nominated for Best Revival of a Play at the Tonys. More after a break. I'm Sam Fragoso. This is Fresh Air.
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1: This is Fresh Air. I'm Sam Fragoso. Let's get back to my interview with Nathan Lane. He made his Broadway debut at the age of 26 in Noel Coward's Present Laughter opposite George C. Scott. From there, Lane became recognized for playing big, larger-than-life characters in Guys and Dolls, Laughter on the 23rd Floor, and The Producers. When you're in the throes of starring in The Producers in the early 2000s, there was a producer who visited you backstage who told The Guardian, quote, "Seeing him after a performance, it's like he's gone 10 rounds with Joe Louis." So
2: this must have been an old producer if he said Joe Louis.
1: we don't want to age him here. But, you know, if playing the corrupt, charismatic theater producer Max Bialystock took 10 rounds with Joe Louis out of you, what has Willie Loman done to you?
2: Well, musicals are a young man's game. Musicals, it's like you're quarterback for the New York Giants. It's an athletic event. And, you know, I'll tell you what happened with The Producers is I was so, you know, it became such a phenomenon, and I felt the pressure of now that, you know, of living up to the hype. And I didn't protect myself vocally. I was out there doing it. You know, my homage to Zero and yelling and screaming and carrying on and then singing song after song. And after 6-7 months, I had hurt myself. And, what I find is Salesman is difficult, because of where you have to go. It's a play that tests you and it costs you, and because you have to go there night after night after night, and like Iceman Cometh. But there's something about this play that it's taken me a long time, and I'm proud of the work that I'm doing, and I attribute a lot of it to the genius of Joe Mantello, who guided me to in this role, and it's been the most rewarding thing I've done.
1: Toward the middle of Death of a Salesman, I thought maybe we could play a little bit from it, where Biff, Hap greet their father at a restaurant. Both of them, both Biff and Willie, have had big days in very different ways. So here's how that conversation sounds.
5: Facts, Pop. Facts. About my life came back to me. Who was it, Pop? Who ever said that I was a salesman with Oliver?
6: Well, you were.
5: No, Dad, I was a shipping clerk.
6: But you were bragging.
5: All right, Dad, I don't know who said it first, but I was never a salesman with Bill Oliver.
6: What are you talking about?
5: Now, let's hold on to the facts tonight, Pop, because we're not going to get anywhere bulling around. I was a shipping clerk.
6: All right, now listen to me.
5: Why don't you let me finish?
6: I'm not interested in stories about the past. Or any crap of that kind, because the woods are burning, boys. You understand? There's a big blaze going on all around. I was fired today.
5: How could you be?
6: I was fired, and I'm looking for a little good news to tell your mother, because the woman has waited, and the woman has suffered. The gist of it is that I haven't got a story left in my head, Biff, so don't give me a lecture about facts and aspects. I am not interested. Now, what have you got to say to me?
1: I just want to repeat that line. The gist of it is, I haven't got a story left in my head.
2: Oh, I know. I know. I love that line.
1: I can't hear that line and not think of the dynamic between you and your father. I can't hear it and think, oh, like, for you to do that line night after night, because he passed away when you were so young. And now for you, at the highest possible stage, to do what you have done, to be awarded, sort of ironically, for a story about someone whose career didn't work out. I don't know, like, I hear that line, and it's just, I wonder where it lands with you today and night to night.
2: You know, it's funny you bring that line up, because I find it such an important line. He's a salesman, and so when he says, I don't have a story left in my head, Biff, so don't give me a lecture about facts and aspects, I am not interested. That's what he's been doing. I mean, you know, it's never mentioned what he sells, and when they ask Miller about that, he says, well, he's selling himself. And he's sadly reached the point where they're not buying anymore, and it's killing him. You know, he used to sell his sons too. He sold them on this, his version of the American dream and the idea of success. But as Biff says, it's wrong. It's all wrong. He didn't know who he was. And he was probably never as successful as he imagined. You know, he was probably some guy in a hotel lobby talking to someone a little too loudly. And you thought, oh, God. you know, it's such a tragedy. As Miller wrote, the tragedy of the common man.
1: I saw the play this past week. And, you know, like a traditional curtain call, everyone comes out. You're the last one that comes out. And I was standing there. We were all applauding. Many of the people next to me were weeping. And I saw you walk out on stage. And you took a bow. And there was some look in your face that I had not seen in the play, but saw very clearly in that moment. It was almost as if there was like an exhale. There was so much emotion in that. And I could not help but think, oh, that's the kid who performed in the cafeteria at St. Peter's. That's everything there. And I wonder every night, and this was just this week, but when you walk out there, what is that moment to you?
2: It's, you know, very, very powerful. There's the undeniable power of the play and where it takes you. You know, Arthur Miller really tapped into something in this play. And it's the last bastion of community. It's people gathering around the campfire. It's the human connection. They're not on their phones until the curtain call, and then they hold them up. Instead of looking at you, they're filming you. Nevertheless, we have all come together to tell a story and to hear a story, and hopefully to feel something, whether it's to laugh or to cry or to think. And this play gives you all of that and more. And it is that dream that I had as a kid. And, you know, my friend Sammy Wasson, a wonderful film historian and writer, he always said to me, you can never forget that when you walk out there, way up in the balcony, there's some kid who is just like you and seeing you and thinking, gee, I'd like to do that someday. And that's who you're doing it for. All right, you're going to make me cry. At this age, I'm a very easy cry. As Terrence McNally used to say, oh, at this age, I cry at food displays. anyway, it's that thing that only happens in the theater, you know, and it's why it feels like home and why it's still so special.
1: Well, if the theater is your home, I want to say that I think we have all benefited from and very much enjoyed being your guest. So thank you for that, and appreciate the time.
2: Well put, sir. Thank you so much.
7: 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Lane was just nominated for a Tony for his starring role as Willie Loman in the new Broadway revival of Arthur Miller's Death of a Salesman. Sam Fragoso is the host of the interview podcast Talk Easy. After we take a short break, Ken Tucker will review new songs by Ella Langley, Robin, and Allison Russell. 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
7: This is Fresh Air. Our rock critic Ken Tucker has been listening to some recently released music and has come up with three new songs that approach unhappiness and heartache in distinctive ways. Country singer Ella Langley, the Swedish dance music star Robin, and the singer-songwriter Allison Russell each have a take on sorrow and discontent that offer vivid, even inspiring music.

A few weeks ago, I reviewed the new Megan Maroney country album and mentioned that also surging in popularity is her colleague, Ella Langley. Well, now Langley's album called Dandelion is out, and it's more varied and ambitious than I'd anticipated. It's common for someone early in her career to work variations on the songs that have made her successful. And Choosin' Texas, the song that began this review, is more than successful. It is, in fact, the longest-running number one ever by a woman country artist on Billboard's Hot 100. But Dandelion demonstrates Langley's range in making pop ballads, bluegrass rave-ups, and more. My favorite song on the album may be Last Call for Us, a honky-tonk song that uses closing time at the honky-tonk as a metaphor for a romance that's about to end.

0: this last call.
1: Ella Langley is at the start of her career. The singer Robin is in the middle of hers, and she's chosen to build an album around that idea. She calls the collection Sexistential, and its songs are about hard-won middle-aged wisdom and a weary impatience with partners less engaged or sincere than she. Performers ranging from Taylor Swift to Charlie XCX have expressed their admiration for Robin's way with vocals that twist around a pulsing rhythm and songwriting that injects emotional complexity into disco repetition. A prime example of this is It Don't Mean a Thing. Robin's jagged, distorted vocal helps convey the lyric's disappointment in a love gone bad. Her bitterness bleeds into the beat.

I've reviewed both of Alison Russell's albums, The Returner and Outside Child, and it seems as though every time I hear something new by her, I want to immediately play it for everyone I know. That's certainly the case with her new single called No Springtime. Russell sings this ballad with minimal instrumental accompaniment. The song builds on harmonies provided by fellow singer-songwriters Joy Olatokun and Julie Williams.

0: This near a cappella performance of No Springtime gets its power from the completion of the title phrase. There's no springtime in the blues, they sing. And it is indeed Russell's deep connection to the blues that takes its sadness to another level. Russell knows as well as Ella Langley and Robin that sometimes fully felt unhappiness, free of self-pity or melodramatic exaggeration, can be as thrilling and uplifting as joy.
1: Ken Tucker reviewed new music by Ella Langley, Robin, and Allison Russell. 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
2: Yeah!
1: Fresh Air's executive producer is Sam Brigger. Our technical director and engineer is Augie Bentham. 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Our digital media producer is Molly C.V. Nesper. Thea Challoner directed today's show. Our co-host is Tanya Mosley. I'm Terry Gross.

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5: 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Rain and thunderstorms are possible tonight. Lows in the low 70s. Cloudy and windy tomorrow. Highs in the low 80s.
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7: Good morning. This is Nancy Grywe with today's headlines from the Washington Post for this Thursday, May 7th. Democrats see Senate control within reach, but some big hurdles remain. She built a following as a MAGA loyalist. Now she's exposing what she says is pay to play. And a deep rift with Pope Leo on Iran prompts high-level White House repair effort. Turning now to the next article from the Washington Post. Democrats see Senate control within reach, but some big hurdles remain. By Theodoric Meyer. Democrats are increasingly optimistic about retaking the Senate in midterm elections, an aspiration that appeared all but out of reach at the start of President Donald Trump's second term. The political terrain heading into November remains forbidding for Democrats who need to win races in at least five states that Trump carried in 2024 to recapture the Senate. But Trump's crumbling approval ratings and the Iran war's weight on the economy have given the party fresh hope less than 6 months from Election Day, even as big hurdles remain. In an interview, Senate Minority Leader Charles Schumer said he is confident that Democrats can pull it off, citing Trump's weakness in polls and the strength of the candidates Schumer has recruited to run in red-leaning states. Quote, a year ago, no one thought we had a chance to take back the Senate, Schumer said. I was one of the very few, and I laid out a plan which is now working, end quote. For months, Democrats have been far more bullish about retaking the House, which requires flipping only a few seats. But Trump's unpopularity has made Republicans in both chambers appear more vulnerable. 37% of Americans approve of Trump's job performance, according to a recent Washington Post ABC News Ipsos poll. 62% disapprove, the highest level of either of Trump's terms. Trump's approval rating was even lower for his handling of the economy and inflation, which both parties view as crucial to the midterms. A recent Pew Research Center survey found Trump faring even worse. 34% of Americans approved of his performance, and 64% disapproved. Schumer said the political environment feels similar to 2006, when Democrats capitalized on discontent with the Iraq War and President George W. Bush's second term to pick up 6 Senate seats and flip the chamber against the odds. Quote, there's a very unpopular president. There's a war on, and it's really a hard Senate map. J.B. Porsche, who runs Senate Majority PAC, the flagship Democratic super PAC in Senate races, said in an interview. Quote, those are all similarities to 06. We won in a scenario where we weren't supposed to win because the map was so challenging, and this one's challenging too, end quote. A few conservatives have started sounding the alarm. AFP Action, a conservative super PAC, warned last week in a memo first reported by Politico that, quote, the Republican Senate majority is at risk, end quote. Republicans have a 53-47 majority in the chamber. Democrats still face obstacles to retaking the Senate, with little room for error. Republican super PACs have stockpiled hundreds of millions of dollars more than the Senate majority PAC, even as Democratic candidates have outraised their Republican rivals in several crucial Senate races. And Democrats are dealing with a fractious primary in Michigan, which the party probably needs to hold to retake the majority. Republicans say they are confident they will hold on or even pick up seats. Senator Tim Scott, chairman of the National Republican Senatorial Committee, said his party will benefit if gas prices decline in the coming months and as Republicans campaign on their accomplishments. Quote, I think there's a good chance that we will be able to expand the majority if everything goes our way, Scott said in an interview. Alex Latcham, who runs Senate Leadership Fund, the flagship Republican super PAC in Senate races, said he is confident Republicans will hold a majority, but that he is taking nothing for granted. The problem with Schumer's strategy, Latcham added, is that it relies on everything going right for Democrats. Quote, it's equivalent to pitching a perfect game and hitting a grand slam at the end, he said. The road to the majority. Schumer's strategy relies on Democrats holding all their Senate seats, including Michigan and Georgia, which Trump carried in 2024, and flipping 4 Republican seats. He views Democrats' best shots as Maine, North Carolina, Ohio, and Alaska. Polling indicates each of those races is competitive, but Democrats would need to win all of them to retake the Senate, so they are eyeing other states too. Schumer sees Democrats as increasingly competitive in Iowa, where Republican Senator Joni Ernst is not seeking re-election, and Texas, where Republican Senator John Cornyn could lose a bitter primary runoff this month to State Attorney General Ken Paxton. He is even talking about trying to oust Republican Senator Cindy Hyde Smith in Mississippi, where Democrats have not won a Senate seat in more than 4 decades. Senate Leadership Fund has reserved $29 million for advertising in Iowa, underscoring that both parties view it as competitive. The super PAC is waiting until after the May 26 primary runoff to decide whether to make reservations in Texas, but there are signs it could be in play. State Representative James Tallarico, the Democrat whom Cornyn or Paxton will face in November, raised more than $27 million in the first quarter of the year, an enormous amount even in an expensive state such as Texas. And a University of Texas Politics Project poll conducted last month found Tallarico leading Cornyn by 7 percentage points and Paxton by 8 points in the general election. Cornyn said Tallarico represents, quote, a genuine threat, end quote, to Paxton if he wins the runoff, citing Paxton's blemished record. Paxton was impeached by Texas Republican-controlled House in 2023 on charges including misuse of office, though he was acquitted by the state Senate. But Cornyn dismissed the idea that Tallarico could win if he prevails in the GOP runoff. Quote, he appears to be a non-threatening, reasonable Democrat, but actually he is cut out of the same cloth as Bernie and AOC, Cornyn told reporters, referring to Senator Bernie Sanders and Representative Alexandria Ocasio-Cortez. Quote, and I just don't think that dog's going to hunt in a place like Texas, end quote. Democrats' primary problems. Democrats have some primary problems of their own. Maine Governor Janet Mills, whom Schumer recruited to take on Republican Senator Susan Collins, suspended her campaign last week, saying she had run out of money. Instead, Collins is likely to face Graham Plattner, an oyster farmer and Marine Corps combat veteran whom Republicans have attacked ruthlessly for old Reddit posts in which he suggested, among other things, that women bore some responsibility for sexual assault. Plattner has distanced himself from the comments, saying he was at a low point in his life in 2013 after returning from a fourth deployment to the wars in Iraq and Afghanistan. In Iowa, State Representative Josh Turek, whom Schumer and his allies view as their best shot at winning the seat, is locked in a primary with State Senator Zach Walls, whom Senator Elizabeth Warren has endorsed. Vote Vets, a Democratic PAC, has spent more than $6 million on ads backing Turek, according to Ad Impact. No Senate primary has generated more Democratic angst than the one in Michigan, where Representative Haley Stevens, State Senator Mallory McMorrow, and Abdul El Sayed, a former Wayne County health official, are locked in a tight race that has split Senate Democrats. Schumer and his allies see Stevens as the most competitive candidate in November. Other Senate Democrats have endorsed McMorrow. Sanders is backing El Sayed. Republicans, meanwhile, have united around former Congressman Mike Rogers, who came close in 2024 to winning Michigan's other Senate seat. El Sayed has strong criticism for campaigning with Hassan Piker, a streamer who once said the United States, quote, deserved 9/11, and has described Hamas as less objectionable than Israel. Asked about El Sayed's decision to campaign with Piker, Senator Gary Peters, who is not running for re-election, said he had tried to remind candidates for his seat that the general election matters more than the primary. Quote, I think we've got a pretty spirited primary going on right now, Peters said. I would prefer that it was less spirited, end quote. El Sayed said he is looking to win in November by reaching new voters. Quote, winning a general election means bringing people in who have been locked out of our politics, he said in a statement. We go everywhere and talk to everyone for a reason, end quote. A Republican cash advantage. Republican super PACs have built an enormous financial advantage over Democrats to help defend the Senate majority. Senate Leadership Fund had $166 million on hand March 31st, more than twice as much as Senate Majority PAC. The Republican super PAC has announced $342 million in ad reservations in 8 Senate races. Senate Majority PAC has not made any reservations public yet, except for Ohio, where it has reserved $40 million in TV ads. Even more worrying for Democrats is the nearly $350 million that Trump-aligned super PAC MAGA Inc. has on hand. It's not clear how much Trump and his allies will decide to spend in Senate races this year, or where he will deploy it. In the interview, Schumer acknowledged Republicans' financial edge, but said that Democrats would have enough money to counter Republicans' attacks. Quote, are we going to have as much money as the Republicans? No, Schumer said, but we don't need it because the atmosphere, the ether, is so pro-Democratic and anti-Trump that we don't need to match them one-to-one to take back the Senate, end quote. Democrats have blunted Republicans' cash advantage in several crucial races by outraising them, in some cases dramatically. Senator John Ossoff has more than $31 million in his campaign account on March 31st, more than 8 times what any of the 3 Republicans battling each other in the primary to face him could command. Former North Carolina Governor Roy Cooper, whom Schumer recruited to run for an open Senate seat, had more than $18 million on hand. Former Republican National Committee Chairman Michael Whatley, the Republican nominee, had 2.5. Senator Tom Tillis, who is not running for re-election, said Whatley would need outside support to erode Cooper's current lead in polls of the race. Democrats are, quote, smelling blood, and they're going to spend a lot of money, Tillis said. Quote, and so we need to make sure every organization that has resources they can spend in the state will. We're going to need all of it. End quote. Turning now to the next article from the Washington Post. She was once a foot soldier in Trump's online army. Now she's torching it. By Drew Harwell. Few MAGA influencers were as committed to the digital cause as Ashley St. Clair. The 27-year-old former brand ambassador for the late Charlie Cook's Turning Point USA published an anti-transgender children's book, appearing primetime on Fox News, and posted selfies from President Donald Trump's Mar-a-Lago estate. On X, where St. Clair has more than 1 million followers, she had become a legend, a young conservative woman fighting back against the perceived liberal excesses of, quote, brain rot feminism and, quote, the woke agenda. A reputation that swelled last year when she revealed that she had secretly had a child with the platform's multi-billionaire owner, Elon Musk. But in the past few months, St. Clair has become one of the right-wing internet's most scathing and visible critics. Many of Trump's top online cheerleaders are actually just mercenaries of the attention economy, she argues, working to turn political outrage and talking points coordinated with administration officials into paid promotional deals. Quote, there's no free thinking here, she said in a TikTok video last month about the movement she joined when she was 19. Quote, they're waiting to get marching orders and a direct deposit, end quote. St. Clair's transformation from a self-described, quote, good little foot soldier to MAGA turncoat has unspooled in her daily monologues to more than 77,000 followers on her TikTok feed, where she applies makeup from her New York apartment and claims to expose the secrets of her former allies and the hidden machinery that made them social media stars. Her viral criticism has triggered unease across the online right, where some of her ex-compatriots have argued she is a disgruntled attention seeker moving into her next grift. Naomi Seibt, a far-right German activist and influencer, said on an ex post that St. Clair is, quote, projecting her guilt and bitterness for a decade of selling out onto us, end quote. St. Clair, however, contends that she is speaking out of remorse over her former conduct, which she said contributed to a movement built on fear and false patriotism, where, quote, everything is staged, everything is for a dollar, everything is for making money, end quote. Quote, they can say whatever they want about me, but they know I'm not a liar, she said in an interview referring to her critics. Quote, that's why they're so angry, end quote. St. Clair has become one of the most notable defectors from a once unified cohort of MAGA provocateurs, whose viral posts and meme videos help promote Trump's policies on the campaign trail and in the White House. But her comments add to a growing wave of disillusionment amid Trump's movement from well-known figures of the conservative media ecosystem, such as Tucker Carlson, Candace Owens, and Joe Rogan, who have argued that Trump's support for a war with Iran and his administration's immigration strategy have shaken the support of his political base. The White House declined to comment. Carlson, Owens, and Rogan did not respond to requests for comment. Renee DeResta, an associate research professor at Georgetown University, who wrote about political influencers in her book Invisible Rulers, said St. Clair has helped clarify a long-running debate about animating factors of political influencers' beliefs. Quote, she's saying out loud what people who track the space have observed on the outside to be highly likely, she said. It's a lucrative space for people willing to skirt ethical obligations, end quote. St. Clair rose through the ranks of MAGA influence in the years after Trump's first term, gaining millions of views for her posts on X, including one in which she referred to Hillary Clinton and Kamala Harris as, quote, insufferable wenches, and another in which she complained about migrants flying in, quote, premium seats on her flight from Phoenix to New York. Her online popularity helped her unlock access to the highest levels of conservative power, including with visits to Mar-a-Lago and photos with figures like Kash Patel, now the director of the FBI. Her posts on X, then called Twitter, also won her the attention of Musk, leading to a secret relationship, and as she revealed in February 2025, the birth of their son, her second child. The two have gone to court over custody of the boy and are now estranged. Musk did not respond to requests for comment. In the months after her announcement, as her dispute with Musk gained attention, St. Clair mostly vanished from the internet. She later described this period in a TikTok video as a time of doubt and self-reflection when she realized she, quote, didn't understand what she was talking about, end quote. She had grown disillusioned seeing how her political allies had talked about or treated women, she said, but she had stayed quiet for fear that contradicting them would mean, quote, blowing up her entire life, end quote. As a prominent right-wing influencer, quote, it's not just your political beliefs, but your social community, your finances. Everything is tied to MAGA, she said. I couldn't exactly leave and get a job at Starbucks or Pinterest with my Google search results, end quote. In January, she reappeared, saying in ex post that she felt, quote, immense guilt, end quote, for her role in spreading anti-transgender views and for building a following on a site, quote, run on performative viciousness, end quote. In recent weeks, St. Clair has spoken about that guilt in 10-minute TikTok videos where she has shared text messages from and spoken bluntly about some of the MAGA Internet's biggest names. St. Clair renders the clips in the style of Get Ready With Me videos, speaking into the camera as she critiques, for instance, the cakiness of the reformulated version of Armani Beauty Luminous Silk Foundation. Throughout the videos, she lays bare what she says are some of the MAGA influencer space's biggest secrets. In some, she alleges that top MAGA Internet personalities, some of whom have portrayed themselves as grassroots activists, depended on talking points delivered to them by administration officials and congressional Republicans in group chats with names such as Fight, Fight, Fight, which Trump said while being whisked off stage after an assassination attempt during a 2024 rally in Pennsylvania. After an armed man entered the hotel where the White House Correspondents' Dinner was being held last month, St. Clair remarked online that many influencers had posted strikingly similar comments about how the incident reaffirmed Trump's need for a White House ballroom. Although St. Clair can no longer access the group chat, she said, she recalled that many of them had been long-running participants in the conversation. In the roughly 24 hours after the shooting, more than 100 right-wing influencers, politicians, and commentators posted about the importance of a White House ballroom, according to a post analysis of posts on X, Getter, Gab, and Truth Social. It's not clear how many accounts, if any, posted as a result of seeing the group chat. Some of the influencers, she said, further benefited from signing on to an undisclosed digital marketing campaign that paid them based on how many views they could get on X posts boosting conservative candidates or policy goals. She shared a screenshot with the Washington Post showing one campaign from the influencer marketing platform Urban Legend, created within a week of the U.S. Capitol riot on January 6, 2021, which instructed participating influencers to tell their audiences to, quote, pledge to vote against any House members who supported Trump's impeachment, end quote. Quote, they were sent to Washington to work for the

endorse a product, but that rule doesn't apply to political ads. Advocacy groups such as the Campaign Legal Center have urged regulators to require more thorough disclosures for social media, in line with radio and TV ads. Voters can be, quote, deprived of crucial information necessary to make an informed electoral choice, Saurabh Ghosh, the group's director of federal campaign finance reform, wrote in December. Some of the offers were made via direct messages, St. Clair said. She shared a screenshot with the Post of a message from a Republican strategist asking her to repost messages from conservative candidates in California and saying he was, quote, happy to pay, of course, end quote. She said such deals were common and shared screenshots of messages and documents discussing sponsored posts and, quote, influencer compensation, end quote, packages worth thousands of dollars per deal. Right-wing influencers have disproportionately benefited from that style of direct outreach, said Matthew Sheffield, a former conservative blogger and consultant who has since become a critic of the right-wing media and now runs the newsletter and podcast network Flux. There's growing interest in building a similar infrastructure on the left through groups like the liberal influencer platform Chorus, Sheffield said, but Democratic spending still favors more traditional get-out-the-vote efforts and TV ads. A Chorus representative said the group doesn't disseminate messaging, but pays creators who attend sessions related to social media strategies and progressive political views. Some of the messages St. Clair recalled were less about boosting money than digital attention. She shared a message from James Blair, a Trump campaign official who later became White House Deputy Chief of Staff and is now on leave to run Trump's political operation, asking for her help sharing his personal X post in October 2024 about how the Federal Emergency Management Agency had given, quote, money to illegal immigrants, end quote. Quote, can he help gas this fire, Blair wrote, likely referring to Musk, who later responded and promoted at least two of Blair's posts criticizing Democrats' conduct before the presidential election the next month. The message made no suggestion about payment, according to a screenshot shared with the Post. Blair did not respond to requests for comment. In her video, St. Clair said she was drawn to the life of a flame-throwing partisan influencer because of her personal insecurities, need for validation, and the allure of fame and financial reward. She has also spoken in caustic terms about some of her former fellow combatants, calling them, quote, cerebral speed bumps, and alleging that some were incompetent or had used drugs. Quote, my hands are not clean, okay? I have contributed to this rhetoric, absolutely, and I am incredibly remorseful about my role in this, she said in a video last week. That has led some of her critics to argue that she is a flawed or begrudging messenger. Rogan O'Hanley, a MAGA influencer known as DC Drano, who once dated St. Clair, said in a statement on X that she only wanted to, quote, attack and demonize people whose America First politics she opposes, end quote. Another, Benny Johnson, said St. Clair was involved in, quote, grifting e-girl drama. O'Hanley and Johnson did not respond for requests for comment. St. Clair said in an interview that she is recounting her experience in such a raw fashion because she worries that the viral outrage infrastructure she participated in will outlive Trump's time in office, fostering even more secretive cooperation between political operatives and influence that could corrode American politics. For now, she said she's spending most of her time raising two children and finishing her undergraduate studies while preparing to enter law school. She said she is committed to exposing the machinery she once contributed to so that others will, quote, see the rot. Quote, I have everything to lose and nothing to gain from speaking out about the most powerful people in the world, she said. At the same time, I want my kids to know they should never sacrifice what's right for being materially comfortable, end quote. Turning now to the next article from the Washington Post. A deep rift with Pope Leo on Iran prompts high-level White House repair effort. By Anthony Faioli and Stefano Petrelli. Rome. Secretary of State Marco Rubio met Thursday with Pope Leo XIV with relations between the Vatican and the White House at a low point over President Donald Trump's repeated direct criticism of the U.S.-born

0: Pontiff, who has emerged as a leading global critic of the war in Iran and of the administration's invocation of God in pursuing military action that has resulted in the deaths of thousands. Trump's criticism, including a new broadside on Monday, has fomented an unprecedented rift that now divides the world's leading political superpower and the leadership of its largest Christian faith. Publicly, both sides have sought to minimize the rift, but the Holy See, in its stoic way, has taken deep offense at Trump's missives, even as the still novice Pope has risen to the challenge posed by the unorthodox president and his unpredictable utterances. Asked if the breach between the United States and the Vatican is at its widest point, a senior Vatican official said, quote, "Vatican diplomacy wouldn't say that, but in formal terms, I think it's fairly obvious," end quote. Speaking of Trump's sharp criticism of Leo, the official added, quote, "I don't think such tones have ever been used," end quote. Quote, "There's a rhetorical tension that could discourage conversation, a theatrical conflict that we can still move past very quickly," the official said. "It's in both sides' best interest that a high-quality conversation should be had," end quote. Rubio's visit to meet the Pope, his second in just under a year, marks an unusually high level of engagement for a Secretary of State and the leader of the Catholic Church. Rubio, who is also the acting White House National Security Advisor, is one of only a handful of practicing Catholics to have served as America's top diplomat. John Kerry, who was raised Catholic but had public disagreements with the Church on abortion and some other issues, met twice with Pope Francis while Secretary of State in the Obama administration, and twice while serving as climate envoy during the Biden administration. Francis met with Mike Pompeo, an evangelical Christian and Secretary of State during the first Trump administration, in 2019. However, the late Argentine Pope declined a second meeting with Pompeo the following year, citing impending U.S. elections. The Iran war and Trump's attacks have emerged as the catalyst of Leo's evolution. 1 year into his papacy, he has transformed in recent weeks from the quiet Pope to a more forceful, outspoken figure. The view from the Vatican City is that in Leo, Trump has met perhaps his greatest antagonist, one potentially more damaging to Republican interests than virtually any other of the president's many targets of vitriol. In a manner shockingly persistent for a pope, Leo repeatedly has responded to Trump, calling out falsehoods, preaching peace, and what he describes as the, quote, "true gospel," with humble reserve. It is perhaps a role that some cardinals envisioned when they elected Robert Francis Prevost, a native son of Chicago, an adoptive citizen of Peru, some 3.5 months after Trump's second inauguration, to be the first American pope. Some MAGA Catholics have quibbled with Leo's interpretations of the gospel, arguing that he is being too dichotomous about God's will never backing war. But Leo has also found himself swimming downstream, carried by a tide of public opinion on both sides of the Atlantic that is resoundingly opposed to the Iran war. For Trump, the spat with Leo, like the Iran war, has provided distraction from unwanted headlines on, say, the Jeffrey Epstein scandal. But as the midterm elections approach, the president's poll numbers are tanking, and his support among U.S. Catholics, a constituency he overwhelmingly won in 2024, has plunged by 10 percentage points to 38% compared to 2024, according to a new Washington Post ABC News Ipsos poll. The same poll found that 2/3 of Americans surveyed reacted positively to Leo asking Americans to contact Congress to work for peace and reject war. Nearly 60% responded negatively to Trump's false claim that the Pope said, quote, "It's okay for Iran to have a nuclear weapon," end quote. The Reverend Antonio Spadaro, Undersecretary of the Vatican's Dicastery for Culture and Education, told the Washington Post that the White House is aware that sidelining the church is not a viable option. Quote, "With the midterm elections approaching, there's a growing pressure to reconnect with Catholic voters, a key component of the MAGA coalition, many of whom have become unsettled by the present strains and disagreements," Spadaro said. For the Vatican, Trump's still notable support among conservative American Catholics is an important consideration, given the U.S. Catholic Church is one of the wealthiest in the world and helps finance charitable endeavors and other Holy See operations. By nature, diffusing tension is also the Vatican's default diplomatic strategy. The meeting between Leo and Rubio is said to be their second. A day after the Pope's inauguration mass last May, Rubio joined Vice President J.D. Vance, a Catholic convert, for a private audience at the Vatican. Vatican officials privately call Rubio a logical Trump emissary and assess him to be more diplomatic and nuanced than the vice president. Ahead of the trip, Rubio said his audience with Leo was arranged before the recent dust-ups, though he conceded that, quote, we had some stuff that happened, end quote, since the meeting was arranged. Rubio and the Vatican have said there are other practical points of discussion, including the Middle East, the persecution of Christians, and the situation in Cuba, where the Catholic Church has significant influence, and attempts to distribute U.S.-funded aid have been stymied. Quote, look, I mean, the Pope is obviously the vicar of Christ as a Roman Catholic, you know, but he's also the head of a nation state for, you know, and it's an organization that has a presence in over 100-something countries around the world, Rubio said ahead of the trip. Quote, and we engage with the Vatican quite a bit because they're present in many different places, end quote. The Vatican was less circumspect about the evident tension and said it would be addressed with Rubio. Quote, well, we'll listen to him, Cardinal Pietro Parolin, the Vatican Secretary of State, told journalists Wednesday. Quote, the initiative came from them, so we'll see. Then I imagine we'll talk about everything that's happened in recent days. We couldn't possibly not touch on those topics, end quote. Asked about Trump's comments about the Pope, Parolin said, quote, attacking him this way or criticizing what he does seems a little odd to me at the very least, a little odd, end quote. He added, however, that if Rubio delivered a request for a call between Trump and Leo, quote, I imagine Leo would have no problem accepting it, end quote. On Friday, Rubio is set to meet senior Italian officials, including Prime Minister Giorgio Meloni, an ally of Trump, whom he has recently turned against. Meloni has also grown increasingly willing to criticize the president, chiding Trump, for instance, for his attacks on Leo. The administration is dispatching Rubio as tensions also simmer over Trump's frustration with the negative European response to the Iran war, to his plans to withdraw some U.S. troops from Germany in the next year, and his threat to raise tariffs on European cars this week. The moves further strain U.S. relations with Europe, a split that Polish Prime Minister Donald Tusk has described as, quote, the ongoing disintegration, end quote, of the Western alliance. Tusk on Thursday was also in Rome to meet the Pope. Trump has also warned that the U.S. could curb its presence in Europe, quote, a lot further, end quote, and signaled that he might withdraw troops from Spain and Italy, nations that have declined the use of their bases for the war in Iran. Last month, Trump blasted Meloni in an interview with the Italian newspaper Corriere della Sera, saying, quote, I thought she had courage, but I was wrong, end quote. One thing the Italians aren't doing is groveling. They have played down the notion of a rift, but been sober about a fundamental shift in Trump's commitment to Europe and the threat of a U.S. troop withdrawal. Quote, we know that the U.S. has long been discussing its disagreement from Europe, which is why I think we need to strengthen our security and increase our ability to respond to this, Meloni said this week. That said, it's a choice beyond my control, and I personally wouldn't agree with it, end quote. A senior Italian official said Italians view Rubio's trip first and foremost as a bid to mend ties with the Vatican. Quote, regardless of my fondness for the U.S., I don't believe U.S. troops have been kept in Italy from the post-war years until today out of love for the country, the official said. It's in America's best geopolitical interest to have a military presence in Italy, end quote. Turning now to the next article from the Washington Post. Court releases purported suicide note from Jeffrey Epstein by Jeremy Roebuck and Megan Vasquez. A federal judge ordered the release on Wednesday of a purported suicide note written by a convicted sex offender, Jeffrey Epstein, that had been kept under court seal for years as controversy persisted over his 2019 death in custody while awaiting trial on sex trafficking charges. Quote, "They investigated me for months, found nothing," the note reads, adding that the allegations dated back years. Quote, "It is a treat to be able to choose one's time to say goodbye," the note continues. "What you want me to do? Bust out crying? No fun, not worth it," end quote. The existence of the note was first reported by the New York Times last week after veiled references to the message surfaced in the millions of pages of Epstein-related material that the Justice Department released earlier this year. Epstein's former Manhattan Correctional Center cellmate, Nicholas Tartaglione, said he originally discovered it in July 2019, weeks before Epstein's death, after an incident in which Epstein was found unresponsive in his cell. Epstein survived that incident but was found dead in his cell weeks later. His death has been ruled a suicide. U.S. District Judge Kenneth M. Karras, who oversaw a criminal case involving Tartaglione, ordered that the note be unsealed following a request by the Times. The document remained under seal despite the Justice Department's legally mandated release of millions of documents related to its investigation into Epstein. Lawyers for Tartaglione have said they authenticated the note, but they have not explained what they mean by that, and no court or investigative agency has vouched for the note's authenticity. The note is scrawled on a single sheet of lined paper. Tartaglione, a former police officer charged in a quadruple homicide, said on a podcast last year that he handed the note over to an attorney who provided it to the judge overseeing his case. That judge ordered the document sealed but agreed to make it public at the request of the Times. Epstein pleaded guilty in 2008 to two charges of soliciting prostitution, including one involving a minor. He was arrested on federal sex trafficking charges in 2019 and died in federal custody in a Manhattan jail cell later that year. Judges and lawmakers say that over decades, he abused, trafficked, and molested scores of girls, many of whom have come forward in court and in other public forums. The Justice Department did not immediately respond to a request for comment. Turning now to the next article from the Washington Post. Judge denies request to return 2020 ballots seized from Fulton County, Georgia. By Jeremy Roebuck. A federal judge on Wednesday rejected a request to order the return of more than 600 boxes of voting material seized earlier this year by the FBI amid an investigation involving a Georgia county at the heart of President Donald Trump's grievances about his 2020 election loss. U.S. District Judge J.P. Bouley described the events surrounding the Bureau's January raid on an election warehouse in Fulton County, where Atlanta is located, as, quote, "in many ways unprecedented," end quote, and called some aspects of the investigation, including its reliance on previously debunked conspiracy theories, quote, "troubling." But Bouley concluded county officials had not met the high legal bar necessary for him to intervene in the ongoing criminal probe and to instruct agents to give back the seized material, which includes the original ballots cast in the 2020 vote. Quote, "the seizure in this case was certainly not perfect," wrote Bouley, a Trump appointee, "but the county had not shown that its rights were callously disregarded," quote, "either through the lack of probable cause or by the manner of the execution of the seizure," he said. The ruling clears the way for the Justice Department to move forward with its inquiry into Trump's election loss to Joe Biden, a contest he lost in Georgia by about 12,000 votes. Trump has remained fixated on that defeat and continues to promote baseless accusations of fraud as he pushes for more national control over state-run elections. Multiple audits, nearly a dozen court rulings, and Trump's former Attorney General, William P. Barr, have previously concluded there was no evidence of widespread errors or wrongdoing sufficient to affect the outcome of the race in Georgia. The search of the Fulton County facility stoked alarm among election officials and democracy advocates across the country who have condemned the Justice Department's efforts to relitigate the election's outcome 6 years on. County officials expressed disappointment in Buley's ruling Wednesday and hinted at a possible appeal. Quote, our fight has exposed the flawed affidavit and suspicious timeline of the federal actions, Fulton County Chairman Rob Pitts said in a statement. Quote, we will continue as always to stand by our election workers and the voters of Fulton County. We intend to vigorously pursue all available legal options, end quote. The investigation began with a referral in January from former Trump campaign lawyer and prominent election denier Kurt Olson, who Trump named last year to a White House post tasked with monitoring election integrity. In recent months, the Justice Department has also launched an inquiry into Arizona's 2020 results. Trump, meanwhile, has continued to demand that Republican lawmakers, quote, nationalize elections and impose voter ID requirements, ban voting machines, and eliminate mail-in voting in states across the country. Fulton County officials sued days after the January raid, seeking the return of the materials and arguing investigators misled an Atlanta area federal magistrate judge to obtain a warrant authorizing the seizure. They point to an FBI affidavit submitted in support of the warrant that cited well-worn and previously debunked conspiracy theories to suggest that, quote, deficiencies, end quote, in Fulton County's 2020 vote tabulation might be the result of intentional wrongdoing. The affidavit relied on accounts from 11 people, many of them prominent election deniers or members of Georgia's Republican-controlled state election board, to suggest that, quote, unknown people, end quote, may have sought to tamper with the results. But the issues cited by the FBI, including claims of duplicate ballots and missing ballot images, have been addressed by previous audits. County officials described many of them in a court filing as matters that had no actual bearing on the county's official vote count or, quote, types of human errors that occur in almost every election without any intentional wrongdoing whatsoever, end quote. Quote, there's no basis in reality for most of the witness statements, said Ryan Macias, an election security expert who testified on behalf of the county at a March hearing. The information that was relied upon doesn't reflect reality, what actually happened, end quote. For instance, the affidavit, in suggesting that a crime may have occurred, says that during a recount after the election, the county reported a vote total that was roughly 17,000 ballots short of the figure reported in its original count, then replaced that tally with one that matched the first tabulation. In his March testimony, Macias said the lower total was actually a mid-count update that was never circulated externally. Quote, these are common things in the election world that would happen every day, Abby Lowell, an attorney for the county, said at the hearing. Quote, and the magistrate judge should have been told that, end quote. Even if the Justice Department were able to substantiate accusations of wrongdoing in Fulton County's 2020 vote count, Lowell argued, it still could not pursue criminal charges under the two laws cited as a basis for the investigation. Both statutes, one requiring officials to retain voting records and the other criminalizing efforts to defraud voters by denying them an impartial election, have five-year statutes of limitations. In a sign of the priority the Justice Department has placed on the investigation, it dispatched Tyson Duva, the head of the department's criminal division, to lead its response to the county's challenge at the hearing in March. He balked at the county's suggestion that the FBI affidavit had been crafted to mislead the judge who signed the search warrant, and noted that despite relying on statements from witnesses skeptical of the election's integrity, the affidavit also repeatedly cites audits and investigations that found no evidence of wrongdoing. The judge, Duva noted, authorized the search warrant anyway. Quote, if the agent was intentionally trying to mislead or misdirect, Duva said, why would you write something that would take away from your probable cause, end quote. Buley credited that argument in his ruling Wednesday, though he described the affidavit as, quote, defective in some respects, end quote. Quote, while the affidavit was certainly far from perfect, the judge wrote, this is not a situation where an officer left out all the facts that might undermine probable cause or where an officer intentionally lied, end quote. He also deemed unpersuasive claims by county officials that allowing the FBI to keep the ballots as the investigation plays out would undermine public confidence in the security of election of local elections. Since the raid, agents have given the county access to electronic copies of the seized material. In justifying his decision, the judge cited a legal standard established by the U.S. Court of Appeals for the 11th Circuit when Trump unsuccessfully sought the return of records seized from its Mar-a-Lago estate amid an investigation into his alleged retention of classified documents after he left the White House. The 11th Circuit oversees appeals arising from matters in Georgia and Florida. While the status of the seized ballots has been tied up in court before Buley for months, the Justice Department has not let the issue slow its investigation, which is now being overseen by Dan Bishop, a former Republican member of Congress and Trump administration official who was named interim U.S. attorney for the Middle District of North Carolina late last year. In March, former Attorney General Pam Bondi deputized Bishop to oversee election integrity investigations across the country. His office issued a subpoena last month to Fulton County officials seeking personal information on thousands of employees, volunteers, and contractors who played a role in the counting and tabulation of the county's 2020 vote. County officials have asked the court to block the effort, describing it as a legally baseless attempt to harass election workers that will chill their willingness to participate in future elections. A judge has yet to rule. Turning now to the next article from the Washington Post. Brain health supplements are booming. Here's what one longevity expert takes by Ariana Cha. They arrive in cheerful bottles with names that sound like promises. Daily Brain Boost, Brain Drive, Brain Guard Plus. And Americans in turn spend billions of dollars each year chasing the idea of a sharper mind. This is the logic of the moment. That the self is something to be tuned and upgraded, its limits negotiable through the right regimen of diets, workouts, injections, pills, powders, and gummies. Cognitive health, once the domain of aging and illness, has become another frontier for optimization. Quote, is this all real or is it all marketing hype? It's a combination, I think, said Gary Small, a professor emeritus of psychiatry and former director of the UCLA Longevity Center, now at Hackensack Meriden Health. Quote, the science is changing so fast it's hard for even experts to sort it out, end quote. About 1 in 5 adults over age 50 use vitamins or supplements, specifically to try to boost brain functions like memory, attention, or focus, according to a 2021 AARP survey, the most recent update. The global market for nutritional supplements was estimated at $517.1 billion in 2025 and projected to be $862.5 billion by 2033, according to a Grand View research. Supplements occupy a distinctly permissive corner of American medicine, one where products can be sold without the kind of large, rigorous, double-blind trials federal authorities require for pharmaceuticals, which often involve thousands of people. The Food and Drug Administration provides limited oversight of dietary supplements only after they are on store shelves, largely leaving it to manufacturers to ensure their products are safe and accurately labeled. Many brain health products are built on how the brain changes in disease, stress that can lead to cell damage, inflammation linked to cognitive decline, amyloid buildup tied to Alzheimer's. But showing an effect on those pathways in a lab involving a petri dish or on animals, or even on patients with illness, doesn't translate cleanly to improvement in otherwise healthy people's memory or focus. The industry often blurs that line, marketing disease-adjacent science as everyday enhancement, said Pieter Cohen, associate professor of medicine at Harvard Medical School. Cohen says the words brain health basically mean, quote, you use your imagination and the benefits can be anything you want. There's no process by which these claims are vetted, so the consumer can't rely on anything that is said by the companies or the label itself, end quote. Jason Wachob, founder and CEO of Mind Body Green, which sells BrainGuard Plus, said skepticism about the supplement category is fair. Quote, the market is noisy and not all products are created equal, end quote. He asserts his company is built on patented ingredients, clinical doses, and rigorous testing for purity and potency in laboratories certified by the International Organization for Standardization. The company lists relevant studies supporting claims on the product website. Quote, "Our product development starts and ends with science," Wachhope said. MIDI Health Chief Medical Officer Kathleen Jordan said the company selects, quote, "our supplements very carefully and only choose to get behind ones we believe in and are most science supported, and ones we often use ourselves." Momentus, maker of Brain Drive, declined to comment. As more interest and money flow into the space, more serious human research is beginning to take shape. The findings, however, remain modest and uneven. There is some concern that the placebo effect may be doing more of the work in some cases than the pills, powders, or gummies. Some research on cognition-enhancing drugs known as nootropics and over-the-counter brain supplements suggests that perceived improvements often track closely with expectation rather than measurable changes. The benefit, in other words, may come from belief, routine, or increased self-monitoring rather than the ingredient list. Even some promising research results have not panned out. In 1997, a study in the New England Journal of Medicine suggested that high doses of vitamin E, 2,000 units, delayed functional deterioration in moderately severe Alzheimer's disease patients. The findings were compelling enough that many physicians began recommending this dose, but enthusiasm waned after later findings raised concerns about increased bleeding risk. Monica Pichetti, an assistant professor of preventative medicine and public health at Semmelweis University in Budapest, led a review of nutritional supplements' impact on cognitive function in the journal Nutrients. Pichetti and her colleagues found that vitamins B, C, D, and E each contribute uniquely to brain health, but studies about dietary supplements more generally are frequently limited by differences in methods, small sample sizes, and a lack of clear goals. Quote, "The strongest and most consistent evidence regarding brain health and prevention of chronic diseases does not support the widespread use of isolated dietary supplements," she said. Researchers say the most reliable ways to protect brain health remain decidedly unglamorous: exercise, sleep, and social connection. What supplements does one expert take and avoid? Here's how Small, 74, thinks about supplements in his own life. 1. Curcumin. A number of years ago, Small came across epidemiological studies noting lower rates of Alzheimer's disease in parts of Asia where diets are rich in turmeric, the golden yellow root long used in cooking. Around the same time, laboratory research began to suggest that curcumin, one of turmeric's active compounds, had anti-inflammatory properties and might reduce tau and amyloid beta, proteins closely associated with neurodegeneration. Intrigued, Small helped conduct a small double-blind placebo-controlled trial of 40 adults and reported improvements in memory and attention in a group that took curcumin. The study was never expanded, but he found the results suggestive enough to begin taking the supplement himself. He remains uncertain about its effects on the brain, he said, but is comfortable with the possibility that may offer broader anti-inflammatory benefits. A 2024 review of published studies on curcumin found a, quote, "statistically significant improvement in cognitive performance," end quote, while cautioning about potential gastrointestinal side effects. There have been recent concerns about whether it could cause liver damage as well. 2. Coenzyme Q10. There have been a few studies that suggest coenzyme Q10, a naturally occurring compound that helps cells produce energy and helps protect them from damage, could aid the brain. But Small mostly takes it because he likes a statin for cholesterol, and his doctor told him there is some evidence CoQ10 lowers the risk for side effects such as muscle aches and fatigue. 3. Multivitamin. One of the more convincing studies to date about supplements comes from the cognitive sub-studies of the Harvard-led COSMOS trial, which involved over 2,200 participants followed over roughly 2 to 3 years. A paper published in 2024 in the American Journal of Clinical Nutrition found that adults over 60 who took a daily multivitamin scored modestly better on tests of episodic memory than those given a placebo. A gap researchers say amounts to about 2 years of cognitive aging. What he doesn't take. Vitamin D. Vitamin D is good for the body, definitely, and there is suggestive evidence it may help with cognitive health, he said. But Small said he gets plenty of it by being outdoors and does not believe in supplementing unless a person is deficient. 2. B12. Low vitamin B12 levels can lead to, quote, fatigue, numbness, tingling, and memory loss, Small said. Quote, but if your levels are normal, I think the evidence it's going to help you is pretty flimsy, end quote. 3. Omega-3. When it comes to taking omega-3 in supplements, Small said, quote, when benefits are seen, they are small, inconsistent, and often not clinically meaningful, end quote. On the other hand, observational studies have consistently shown that people who eat fish regularly have a lower risk of cognitive decline and dementia. Quote, randomized trials haven't confirmed a causal effect, but sushi, sashimi, branzino, salmon, and other fish are some of my favorite foods, so I enjoy a fish dish twice a week, he said. And 4, creatinine. A number of Small's patients are taking, creatine for their physical health, and some randomized controlled trials link it to better working memory and processing speed. Although he doesn't take it himself, Small said it falls into the category of, quote, if somebody feels very strongly, I won't argue as long as I don't think there are side effects, end quote. He said older adults as well as athletes may benefit from creatine supplementation, though some people may experience side effects. And that'll do it for today. This has been Nancy Grywe reading the Washington Post for this Thursday, May 7th. Thank you for listening.
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Welcome to the reading of the New York Times. Welcome to the reading of the New York Times for Friday, April 24, 2026. As a reminder, Radio Eye is a reading service intended for people who are blind or have other disabilities that make it difficult to read printed material. Your reader for today is Denise Woodside Murray. We'll start today's reading with the Merriam-Webster word of the day. Arboreal. The word of the day today is arboreal. That is an adjective, a formal and literary word used to describe something that relates to trees. The word is also used in technical contexts to mean living in or often found in trees, as in arboreal primates. Arboreal is spelled A-R-B-O-R-E-A-L. Arboreal. Now we will read the front page headlines from today's edition. EU loan to Kyiv provides lifeline for war effort, filling gap left by U.S. Billions in aid to Ukraine reflect a belief that peace is far off. In Iran's new leadership structure, the generals hold the power. Hardened circle rules for injured Ayatollah. Capital officer enmeshed in January 6 conspiracy. Revered American conductor and classical music evangelist Michael Tilson Thomas has died. Saudis retract offer of millions for Met Opera. A must-have doll may contain banned cotton. The first article from the front page of today's edition is entitled EU loan to Kyiv provides lifeline for war effort, filling gap left by U.S. Billions in aid to Ukraine reflect a belief that peace is far off, by Constant Mayhute. Kyiv, Ukraine. For weeks, Ukraine has been caught in a bind. A path to ending the war seemed increasingly illusory, as peace talks with Russia went from yielding no results to being put on hold. That meant Kyiv needed to prepare to fight indefinitely, even as vital financial support from the European Union remained frozen. On Thursday, a breakthrough finally arrived. After Hungary dropped its opposition to a $106 billion EU loan to Ukraine the day before, European leaders unblocked the funds. The money, which had been held up since December, will cover a large share of Ukraine's financial needs over the next 2 years. Once those funds are exhausted, an additional $117 billion from the bloc's long-term budget is expected to be allocated to Ukraine. Taken together, the pledges appear to put Ukraine on firmer financial footing at least through 2029, said Lieb Vyshlinsky, head of the Kyiv-based Center for Economic Strategy. The pressure, he added, now shifts to Moscow, which is facing growing economic challenges in sustaining its own war effort. In addition to the loan, the European Union adopted its 20th package of economic sanctions against Russia on Thursday. Deadlock over. Kaja Kallas, the EU foreign policy chief, wrote on social media, Russia's war economy is under growing strain, while Ukraine is getting a major boost. The European Union's extended commitment to Ukraine has largely filled a void left by the Trump administration. Last year, European countries provided nearly all of Kyiv's military, financial, and humanitarian support, while U.S. aid fell by 99%, according to the Kiel Institute for the World Economy, a German research center. Unlike previous EU assistance packages, the latest one is heavily weighted toward defense spending. Some $70 billion of the loan will go to the military, giving Kyiv a substantial pool of money to buy costly air defense systems and expand production of drones, its most effective tools for blunting Russian ground assaults. The loan will allow Ukraine to better plan its military operations over the long term. It has seldom been able to do that, as previous assistance often arrived in dribs and drabs, consisting largely of equipment donations, rather than funding that could be directed toward buying or producing the weapons Ukraine needs most.
It matters that Ukraine is securing this level of financial certainty after more than 4 years of full-scale war, President Volodymyr Zelensky wrote in a social media post on Thursday. The emphasis on military financing reflects what many European and Ukrainian officials have expressed privately for months, that Ukraine must prepare for a prolonged war by strengthening its defenses. Russia has refused to agree to a ceasefire, and the Trump administration, which has mediated peace talks, has not put significant pressure on Moscow to compromise. The negotiations are now on ice as the United States has entangled itself in another Middle Eastern war. Sergei V. Lavrov, Russia's foreign minister, has said that resuming negotiations is not Moscow's top priority. That comes as no surprise to European leaders. The truth is, anyway, Russia has never taken them seriously, Boris Pistorius, Germany's defense minister, said about the talks last week. This is why it is all the more important to support Ukraine. Mr. Zelensky has reshaped his cabinet to reflect the likelihood that the war will not end soon. He appointed a new defense minister, Mykhailo Fedorov, a tech enthusiast who has embraced drones as central to pushing back Russian forces. While neither Russia nor Ukraine has any clear path to victory, Mr. Fedorov has said his mission is to make the fight futile for Moscow and compel a settlement. The president has given the Ministry of Defense a clear task, alongside diplomacy, strengthen our defense in such a way that we force the enemy into peace, Mr. Fedorov said in a February statement outlining his blueprint. The plan includes expanding air defense capabilities to protect Ukrainian skies, maximizing Russian losses on the battlefield, and using long-range weapons to strike Russia's revenue-generating oil industry. The interest-free EU loan, which Ukraine would have to repay only if Russia paid reparations, will, in part, provide the financial foundation for Mr. Fedorov's strategy. The loan will be disbursed evenly over the next 2 years, with $33 billion allocated to military needs and $20 billion to non-military expenses in the first year. According to Valdis Dombrovskis, the European Commissioner for Economy, he added that a first tranche of money was likely to arrive in Ukraine in late May or early June to finance drone production. Ukraine is producing nearly 1,000 interceptor drones used to counter aerial weapons each day, according to Mr. Zelensky. With the money, it could double that amount and better protect its skies, he said. We need this money very much, he told CNN. It's really a question of our life. The loan cements a shift from a model of military assistance relying on donations of equipment to one in which European countries finance Ukraine's own weapons production. As the war drags on, Kyiv has complained that weapons donated by the West included guided artillery shells that proved vulnerable to electronic warfare, are no longer effective on a battlefield increasingly reshaped by modern technologies. Instead, Ukraine has urged its allies to finance its booming domestic defense industry, which has produced cutting-edge weapons, such as robot-like, unmanned vehicles equipped with machine guns. This kind of technology is better suited to the new type of warfare that has emerged in Ukraine. This matters because many of the most relevant solutions, including interceptors, deep strike capabilities, various types of drones, and electronic warfare systems, are available either only in Ukraine or at a significant cost advantage from Ukrainian producers and foreign companies operating in Ukraine, said Natalia Shapoval, head of the Kyiv School of Economics Institute. Still, Ukraine remains dependent on powerful weapons produced only by other Western countries, including U.S.-made Patriot missiles, the only air defense system capable of shooting down ballistic missiles that Ukraine has in its arsenal. Mr. Zelensky said on Thursday that the funds would be directed to Ukraine's domestic arms production and to the procurement of necessary weapons from partners that we do not yet produce in Ukraine. The country will also prioritize repairing and strengthening its energy sector ahead of next winter, Mr. Zelensky said.
This past winter, Ukraine suffered greatly as Russia targeted its energy system. Overall, the European Union said the new loan would cover about two-thirds of Ukraine's external financing needs for military and non-military spending for the next 2 years, which the bloc estimates at $135.7 billion. The remaining one-third is expected to be covered by other institutions like the IMF. With the loan, Ukraine's spending should be covered for the coming years. According to some Ukrainian and European officials, the reality, however, is more complicated. Kyiv's official budget projects $66 billion in military expenses this year, but the Ukrainian Defense Ministry said earlier this year that the country would need $120 billion to successfully implement its strategy to halt Russia's assault. To bridge the gap, the ministry said it was counting on additional assistance. Mr. Fedorov has been touring Western capitals to present his plan and seek more funding. Germany agreed to a new package of military aid worth more than $4.5 billion, while Belgium and Spain each committed $1.2 billion. The next article from the front page of today's edition is titled, "In Iran's New Leadership Structure, the Generals Hold the Power." A new era and new leadership, the generals who are running Iran. The killing of Ayatollah Ali Khamenei ushered in a new form of collective leadership in the country, with more power for the Revolutionary Guards. When Ayatollah Ali Khamenei ruled Iran as the supreme leader, he exerted absolute power over all decisions about war, peace, and negotiations with the United States. His son and successor does not play the same role. Ayatollah Mojtaba Khamenei, the son, is an elusive figure who has not been seen and whose voice has not been heard since he was appointed in March. Instead, a battle-hardened collective of commanders in the Islamic Revolutionary Guards Corps and those aligned with them are the key decision-makers on matters of security, war, and diplomacy. Mojtaba is managing the country as though he is the director of the board, said Abdulreza Davari, a politician who served as senior advisor to Mahmoud Ahmadinejad when he was president and knows Mr. Khamenei. He relies heavily on the advice and guidance of the board members, and they collectively make all the decisions, Mr. Davari said in a phone interview from Tehran. The generals are the board members. This account of Iran's new power structure is based on interviews with six senior Iranian officials, two former officials, two members of the Revolutionary Guards, a senior cleric familiar with the inner workings of the system, and three individuals who know Mr. Khamenei well. Nine other individuals with ties to the guards and the government also described the command structure. They all spoke on the condition that they not be identified because they were discussing sensitive matters of state. Mr. Khamenei, who was selected by a council of senior clerics as the new supreme leader, has been in hiding, since American and Israeli forces bombed his father's compound on February 28, where he also lived with his family. His father, wife, and son were all killed. Access to him is extremely difficult and limited now. He is surrounded mostly by a team of doctors and medical staff who are treating the injuries he sustained in the airstrikes. Senior commanders of the guards and senior government officials do not visit him, fearing that Israel may trace them to him and kill him. President Masoud Pezeshkian, who is also a heart surgeon, and the Minister of Health have both been involved in his care. Though Mr. Khamenei was gravely wounded, he is mentally sharp and engaged, according to four senior Iranian officials familiar with his health. One leg was operated on three times, and he is awaiting a prosthetic. He had surgery on one hand and is slowly regaining function. His face and lips have been burned severely, making it difficult for him to speak, the officials said, adding that eventually he will need plastic surgery. Mr. Khamenei has not recorded a video or audio message, the official said,
because he does not want to appear vulnerable or sound weak in his first public address. He has issued several written statements that have been posted online and read on state television. Messages to him are handwritten, sealed in envelopes, and relayed via a human chain from one trusted courier to the next, who travel on highways and back roads, in cars and on motorcycles, until they reach his hideout. His guidance on issues snakes back the same way. The combination of concern for his safety, his injuries, and the sheer challenge of reaching him has resulted in Mr. Khamenei's delegating decision-making to the generals, at least for now. Reformist factions, as well as ultra-hardliners, are still involved in political discussions, but analysts say that Mr. Khamenei's close ties to the generals, whom he grew up with when he volunteered to fight in the Iran-Iraq War as a teenager, have made them the dominant force. President Trump has said that the war, along with the killings of layers of Iran's leaders and security establishment, has ushered in regime change, and that the new leaders are much more reasonable. In reality, the Islamic Republic has not been toppled. Power is now in the hands of an entrenched hardline military, and the broad influence of the clerics is waning. Mojtaba is not yet in full command or control, said Samnan Vakil, the director of the Middle East and North Africa for Chatham House, who has contact with people in Iran. There is, perhaps, deference to him. He signs off, or he is part of the decision-making structure in a formal way, but he is presented with fait accompli presentations right now. The speaker of the Iranian parliament, Mohammad Bagher Ghalibaf, a former guards general and the lead negotiator with the United States in Pakistan, said in a television address on Saturday that the U.S. proposal for a nuclear deal and peace plan and Iran's response had been shared with Mr. Khamenei and his views taken into account when making decisions. The rise of the guards. The Revolutionary Guards, formed as protectors of the 1979 Islamic Revolution, have steadily amassed power through top political roles, stakes in key industries, domination of intelligence operations, and cultivation of ties with militant groups in the Middle East that share Iran's enmity toward Israel and the United States. But under the elder Mr. Khamenei, they still had to mostly adhere to his will as a singular religious figure who also served as commander-in-chief of the armed forces. He empowered the guards, and over time they became the tool and pillar of his rule. Mr. Khamenei's killing on the first day of the war created a void and an opportunity. The guards rallied behind Mojtaba in the succession struggle that ensued and played an instrumental role in his selection as Iran's third supreme leader. The guards have multiple levers of power. The commander-in-chief is Brigadier General Ahmad Vahidi. General Mohammad Bagher Zolgadar, the newly appointed head of the Supreme National Security Council, is a former hardline commander of the guards. General Yahya Rahim Safavi, a commander, has served as the top military advisor to both father and son, supreme leaders. Mojtaba is not supreme. He might be leader in name, but he is not supreme the way his father was, said Ali Vaez, the Iran director of the International Crisis Group, who has extensive contacts in Iran. Mojtaba is subservient to the Revolutionary Guards because he owes his position and he owes the survival of the system to them. The officials interviewed say the generals view the war with the United States and Israel as a threat to the regime's survival, and after 5 weeks of fierce fighting, the generals are confident that they have contained the threat. At every juncture, they have taken the lead in deciding strategy and the use of resources. They have upended the global economy by closing the Strait of Hormuz and have used any gains in the war as leverage to outmaneuver political rivals at home. The elected president and his cabinet have been sidelined and told to focus only on domestic affairs, such as providing a steady flow of food and fuel, and to make sure the country is functioning, according to knowledgeable officials. The foreign minister,
Abbas Araghchi has been marginalized in the negotiations that he led with the United States before the war, the official said. Mr. Ghalibaf, the Speaker of Parliament, has taken the lead instead. The newly minted Supreme Leader has followed along, rarely if ever objecting to the generals, they said. It was the guards who came up with the strategy for Iran's attacks on Israel and the Persian Gulf states, along with the closing of the strait to maritime traffic. They were the ones who agreed to a temporary ceasefire with the United States and approved back-channel diplomacy and direct negotiations with the United States. They tapped Mr. Ghalibaf from among their own ranks to lead the talks with Vice President J.D. Vance in Islamabad. For the first time, several military generals from the Guards were part of the Iranian delegation negotiating with the United States. Iranian officials and three other individuals who know Mojtaba Khamenei said in interviews from Tehran that his deference to the Guards was partly because he was new to the leadership role. He lacks the political stature and religious clout that made his father such a singular force, and it is partly because of his deep personal ties to the Guards. When Mr. Khamenei was 17, he volunteered to fight in the Iran-Iraq War. He was deployed to a brigade of the Guards called the Habib Battalion. The experience shaped him, and he made lifelong bonds. As they grew and aged, many members of the battalion rose into influential military and intelligence roles. Mr. Khamenei completed his studies at a theological seminary, reaching the rank of Ayatollah, considered a scholar and jurist of the Shiite faith. He worked at

long working lunches at the Ayatollah's compound, according to Iranian officials and the three individuals who know Mr. Khamenei personally. They became known as the Triangle of Power. The trio was accused by a more moderate cleric, Mehdi Karoubi, of intervening in the 2009 presidential election in which he was a candidate and rigging the results in favor of the incumbent president, Mr. Ahmadinejad. Mr. Karoubi lost, and the election upset led to months of upheaval, protests, and violence. These personal relationships are now playing heavily into the dynamic between Mr. Khamenei and the generals. They are on a first-name basis and view one another as peers, not superior and subordinate, said Mr. Davari. Differences emerge. The generals are not the only voices at the table. Iranian politics have never been monolithic, and the system is designed to have parallel power structures. Disagreements and divisions have always been common, and in many instances public among Iranian political figures and military commanders. Mr. Pezeshkian and Mr. Araghchi have seats on the National Security Council. But under the current collective leadership, it is the generals who prevail, and currently there are no signs of disarray among them. On Tuesday, as the Iranian and American negotiating teams prepared to fly to Islamabad to meet for a second round of talks, the generals pulled the plug. For days, differences had simmered over whether Iran should continue talks with Mr. Vance if Mr. Trump maintained a sea blockade on Iran. Already, some 27 Iranian ships had been turned around while trying to enter or exit Iranian ports. Mr. Trump had fired off a series of social media posts about forcing Iran to give in to all his demands, and he had renewed threats to bomb the country's power plants and bridges if Iran did not agree to a deal. The United States then seized two ships belonging to Iran, further infuriating the generals, who thought the move amounted to a violation of the ceasefire, officials said. The commander-in-chief, General Vahidi, and several other generals argued that talks were futile because the blockade showed Mr. Trump was not interested in negotiations and wanted to pressure Iran to surrender, according to officials and two members of the guards who were briefed on the meeting. The officials said Mr. Pezeshkian and Mr. Araghchi disagreed. Mr. Pezeshkian warned of the dire economic losses from the war, estimated by the government to be about $300 billion, and the need for sanctions relief for reconstruction. Disagreements also emerged over how far Iran should push with its closure of the strait. The generals won, and the talks fell apart. Mr. Trump extended the ceasefire but is keeping the blockade in place until, he said, Iran's fractured leaders present their own peace proposal. What happens next is not clear, nor is it clear whether the guards will allow enough concessions to the United States on Iran's nuclear program for a peace deal to materialize, including on the two contentious issues, freezing enrichment and giving up the 970-pound stockpile of highly enriched uranium. A hardline fringe faction in Iran, while not dominant, has opposed making any concessions, believing that if Iran continued fighting, it would defeat Israel and the United States. Supporters of the hardliners have filled the streets with rallies at night, waving flags and pledging their blood for the Islamic Republic. When Mr. Araghchi posted on social media at one point that Iran was opening the strait, the hardliners attacked him, accusing the negotiating team of betraying their supporters. The firebrands are supporters of Saeed Jalili, an ultra-hardline presidential candidate who has been sidelined from making decisions but still has some influence, including over state television, which his brother runs. Some demanded that Mr. Khamenei make a video or audio message to confirm to the public he was on board with the negotiations with Washington. At a rally in Tehran, crowds addressing Mr. Khamenei chanted, "Commander, give us the order and we will follow."
Mr. Golubov addressed the nation

0: on state television on Saturday night, local time, assuring Iranians that Mr. Khamenei was involved. He struck a defiant but pragmatic tone, saying that Iran had gained military achievements, including shooting down an American fighter jet, but that now it was time to leverage those gains in diplomatic negotiations. "Sometimes I see our people say we destroyed them," Mr. Golubov said. "No, we did not destroy them. You need to understand this. Our military gains do not mean that we are more powerful than the United States." The next article from the front page of today's edition is titled, "Capitol Officer Enmeshed in January 6 Conspiracy." Shawnee Kirkoff was wrongfully implicated in the notorious Capitol Hill pipe bomb case. Can she ever fully move on? By Karina Knoll. The phone call on that Thursday afternoon brought an emphatic demand. Report to the CIA office immediately. Shawnee Kirkoff had been with the agency for 4 years and would have normally been at work then, but her schedule had been altered during the government shutdown, so she was enjoying a day off, curled up in her living room, the dogs nearby. It did not cross Ms. Kirkoff's mind to decline or demand more information from her supervisor. She had made it a habit to be professional and upbeat, having chosen law enforcement because she believed she could be helpful to the community. At 31 years old, her enthusiasm for her career had already been tested, and in an unimaginable way. Her first job in the D.C. area was as a Capitol Police officer, and she had faced off against the mob of rioters on January 6, 2021. She relived the insurrection while working with federal prosecutors and testifying in 2 criminal trials, and then watched those convictions unravel when President Trump pardoned hundreds of the day's participants. She had gone on to join the CIA, where she received multiple promotions and performance awards. But when she arrived at the federal building in Virginia on November 6, 2025, she was told to join 2 FBI agents in a windowless conference room. The agents had come, they said, because of what had taken place the night before the storming of the Capitol. On January 5, 2021, surveillance cameras captured someone placing pipe bombs near the headquarters of the Democratic and Republican National Committees. The bombs did not detonate, but their discovery the next day diverted law enforcement resources away from the Capitol as the riots broke out. The case had famously remained unsolved. However, Ms. Kirkoff said the 2 agents informed her that they had recently come across some online chatter concerning a new suspect. Then the questions began. Where had Ms. Kirkoff been the night of January 5, 2021? Who was she with? What sort of training did she have in building bombs? Did she own a certain type of sneakers? And would she hand over her phone? Because she was now under investigation. The January 6 attack inspired conspiracy theories almost from the moment President Trump's supporters overcame the police and charged into the Capitol. The one that gained the most traction held that the riot was a Fedsurrection, an inside job orchestrated by a network of law enforcement officers intending to sabotage Mr. Trump. The false narrative has been promoted by extremist groups, right-wing pundits, and members of Congress. Even Kash Patel, the current director of the FBI, and his former deputy, Dan Bongino, seemed to support the claim at one time. A particularly tantalizing subject to Fedsurrection believers was the identity of the Capitol Hill pipe bomber. The suspect was wearing a mask, a gray hooded sweatshirt, and Nike Air Max Speed Turf shoes while planting the bombs between 7:30 p.m. and 8:30 p.m. Over the years, the FBI, working with other agencies, said it had a team devoted to the case, while encouraging the public to study footage of the individual. "You may recognize their gait, body language, or mannerisms," the FBI said in a statement. A reward for information eventually grew to $500,000. In January 2025, a congressional committee issued a report scrutinizing what it saw as a stalled investigation. That same day, the FBI released a new detail. The suspect stood approximately 5'7". Last fall, Blaze Media, an outlet with a news site, podcasts, and streaming app that bills itself as the home of dissent from woke capital, was putting together its own purported investigation. It promised to deliver a bombshell revelation. The Blaze piece, published on November 8, 2 days after Ms. Kirchhoff was first interrogated by the FBI. The headline read, "Former Capitol Police Officer, a Forensic Match for June 6 Pipe Bomber," sources say. The officer was Shawnee Kirchhoff. The piece was written by Steve Baker and Joseph M. Hanneman. Mr. Baker was a musician from North Carolina who had performed as David Bowie in a tribute act before focusing full-time on his personal blog. He has said that he was at the Capitol on January 6 as a journalist for his blog, although he was charged with trespassing and disorderly conduct. "Look out your windows, bitches. Look what's coming," Mr. Baker said in footage he took that day, according to court records. His case was dismissed as part of President Trump's sweeping grant of clemency to all of the January 6 rioters. Mr. Hanneman lived in Wisconsin and had previously written for the Wisconsin State Journal, as well as the Epic Times, a publication that is tied to the Falun Gong religious movement and that has published right-wing misinformation. In their story, Mr. Baker and Mr. Hanneman wrote that they had arranged a forensic study of Ms. Kirchhoff's gait by an unnamed analyst. A software algorithm, the story said, showed she was a 94% match to the pipe bomber. The analyst determined that the match was closer to 98% based on visual observations. The story also said the findings had been confirmed by several anonymous intelligence sources. The writers said that this gait analysis had been done by using security video of Ms. Kirchhoff as well as footage of her playing soccer 8 years earlier and comparing them with the January 5 video of the pipe bomb suspect. They concluded that Ms. Kirchhoff's height, 5'7", a figure written on her online athlete bio, and the fact that she had broken her leg in a college soccer game were more proof. The broken leg, they surmised, had given Ms. Kirchhoff a distinct limp, which they said matched that of the pipe bomber. Ms. Kirchhoff, in fact, made a full recovery and does not present a limp. The prospect of a Capitol Police officer being the perpetrator, if confirmed, could recast the entire story of January 6, Mr. Baker and Mr. Hanneman wrote. The Blaze story reinforced its findings by adding that an editor who stopped by Ms. Kirchhoff's home said that it appeared to be under the watch of law enforcement officers. At the time, Ms. Kirchhoff was in fact being investigated by the FBI. But Mr. Baker said he may have helped trigger that investigation. In an interview with the New York Times, Mr. Baker said that shortly before his story published, he had taken his theory to sources at the Office of the Director of National Intelligence. A spokesperson for the office said that a whistleblower had come forward last year with an allegation about a security concern, which the agency documented and lawfully reported to the employing agency of the person who was a member of the intelligence community. The evidence against Ms. Kirchhoff was dubious, and aspects of the Blaze piece raised questions about whether its writers had followed ethical standards. The piece accused someone of being a suspect in a federal crime based primarily on her gait, a characteristic that can be affected by myriad factors. Researchers have cautioned that a gait study is meant to provide only supplemental information. The story also hinged its claim on anonymous sources and a methodology that was vaguely described, and the authors attempted to validate their story by referring to the presence of law enforcement at Ms. Kirchhoff's home, which Mr. Baker himself believes stemmed from his meeting with national intelligence sources. Mr. Baker and Mr. Hanneman also did not reach out to Ms. Kirchhoff before publication to give her an opportunity to respond to the accusations or present information that might contradict their story. For most of her life, Ms. Kirchhoff had led, by her account, an untroubled existence. "I would say I was sheltered, like I had never experienced adversity," Ms. Kirchhoff said in a recent interview at a family member's home in Virginia. Sitting in a chair in her usual ensemble on off days, button-down shirt, jeans, Allbirds shoes, she spoke wistfully about a time when she held a more optimistic view of the world. She was a star goalkeeper in high school.
1: Easier to choose vegetables, rather than their life revolving around highly processed foods. Making lettuce fun. This can also be done without drugs, as Dr. Small proved when she replaced many of the carbohydrates in her kitchen with ripe fruits and vegetables. But as she admits, this is a luxury most can't afford. She was talking about more than the price of fresh berries. The time and energy are in short supply at the end of a workday. Nutrition advice comes from all directions, rarely agrees, and can be hard to apply in the supermarket. Arriving at the register with a cart full of items that you feel confident about seems to require a PhD. In fact, Marion Nessel, who has a PhD in molecular biology, as well as a master's in public health, still found herself at a loss in the supermarket when she began the research for her book, What to Eat Now, published last year. An attempt to provide a simple, straightforward guide to grocery shelves, the book is more than 700 pages long. No wonder eating a healthy, balanced diet seems like homework to so many people. Meanwhile, billions of dollars are spent to persuade consumers that fast food, sugary drinks, and snacks are a quick route to joy. Children who have been blitzed since birth by cartoon mascots for cereal are likely to see apples and cauliflower as highly eccentric, if not somewhat revolting. To make the case for these edible oddities, the British food journalist B. Wilson helped found a nonprofit group, Tasted, which trains teachers in the United Kingdom to get students to sniff, poke, squeeze, ogle, and even taste fresh fruits and vegetables. These kids have never been taught that broccoli or apples or lettuce is something they might enjoy, Ms. Wilson said. They have been told eat five a day, but none of those are things that make sense, least of all a child want to pick up and eat it. This concludes the reading of the New York Times for today. Your reader for today has been Dawn Flickinger. If you have any questions, comments, or concerns, or suggestions concerning this program, please feel free to call us at area code 859-422-6390. Thank you for listening, and now please stay tuned for continued programming on Radio Y.
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0: This program is intended for a print-impaired audience and is brought to you by Mind's Eye.
1: Hello from the Talking Information Center. This is Alison Davies on Wednesday, May the 6th, reading from the USA Today. The main story, third country deportations face scrutiny. Under Trump, migrants are sent to places where they have no ties, by Eduardo Cuevas. Phoebe Rom thought he was being transferred to another detention center when he saw Eswatini on his paperwork last fall. Instead, the 43-year-old Cambodian refugee was put on a plane to the small African kingdom and held for months in a maximum security prison where he had no legal status, no charges against him, and little ability to challenge his confinement. With that imprisonment, Rom joined a growing number of migrants caught in a broader shift in U.S. deportation policy. Over the last year, the Trump administration has dramatically expanded a little-known tactic of sending migrants to countries where they have no ties. Critics say this outsources detention to foreign governments, often with records of human rights abuses, minimal oversight and unclear legal protections. In more than two dozen countries, deportees like Rom have been held in hotels, shelters and prisons under agreements brokered by the United States during President Trump's second term. They're just being snatched up, thrown on a plane and sent out to these countries, Rom told USA Today in a video call from Cambodia, where he's lived since late March, after spending over 5 months in an Eswatini prison. Rom is just the second person released from Eswatini's Matsapha Congressional Center, where at least 19 people deported from the United States have been held. Rom had served a 15-year prison sentence for attempted murder in Pennsylvania, and after doing his time, federal officials shuffled him to several immigrant detention centers over the course of nearly 11 months. Due to his conviction, Rom figured he'd likely be deported to Cambodia, where his family fled from a genocide, before he was born in a refugee camp in neighboring Thailand. The Trump administration had different plans when they sent him and nine others on a plane to Eswatini from Louisiana on October the 4th. Rom arrived in the United States as a three-year-old refugee in 1985 and got a green card in 1987. He was convicted in 2009 of attempted murder, aggravated assault, and unlawful possession of a firearm. His lawyer, Tin Than Yeogen, said the incident stemmed from self-defense, after a group of men tried to shoot him and he fired his weapon back. In separate statements, the Department of Homeland Security said Rom received due process and was originally removed to Thailand, where Rom has no citizenship. After USA Today sent federal officials evidence provided by Rom and Nigen of his detention in Eswatini and return to Cambodia, DHS sent a second statement saying Rom was sent to Eswatini. Federal records show an immigration judge issued Rom's removal order in 2010. We are applying the law as written, a DHS statement said. If a judge finds an illegal alien has no right to be in this country, we're going to remove them, period. The United States has long deported immigrants without legal status who are convicted of crimes. American officials typically contact the person's origin country to facilitate their removal. Before Trump's second term, a person's deportation due to their immigration status didn't mean another country would incarcerate them. American law doesn't prohibit someone from being sent to another country, but immigration officials seldom did so, according to Dara Lind, a senior fellow at the American Immigration Council, an immigrant rights advocacy organization. It happened only when someone couldn't be returned to certain home countries, such as Cuba, often due to strained relations with the United States. Nguyen said the federal department didn't contact Cambodia to facilitate Rom's removal to Eswatini, Africa's only absolute monarchy, which has about 1.1 million residents. Cambodia's foreign ministry previously told the French news agency AFP it accepts deportees from the United States, so it was unclear why Rom ended up in Eswatini's prison. Cambodia's foreign ministry didn't respond to emailed requests for comment. Since January 2025, the Trump administration has formed third country removal agreements with at least 27 countries, mostly in Africa and Latin America, according to the Migration Policy Institute, an American think tank. In response to emailed questions about the agreements, the State Department declined to comment on details of diplomatic communications. A State Department statement said implementing Trump's immigration policies is a top priority. Lynn said the agreements fall into uncharted territory, with no clear rights for deportees, nor the legal or criminal frameworks to hold them. Agreements made publicly available in court battles and public record requests, such as for El Salvador, Rwanda, and Eswatini, have included language assuring that countries uphold international law around protections for refugees and against torture. In September, Human Rights Watch, a New York-based non-profit watchdog, said removal deals made with American countries have put hundreds of people at risk of arbitrary detention, ill treatment, and forced relocation of refugees or asylum seekers to countries where they're likely to face persecution. The United States is doing enforced disappearances, Nicole Wadersheim, Deputy Washington Director at Human Rights Watch, said, calling the practice a human rights abuse. The onus is on the United States, and they'll say it's on the host country to find these people that they deported. The administration's policy began with a $4.76 million agreement with El Salvador, where nearly 250 Venezuelan men, most of whom were asylum seekers with no criminal record, were sent on military flights in March of last year to a notorious mega-prison. Some people have alleged torture and sexual assault inside the prison, called the Terrorism Confinement Center. The United States has even sanctioned some countries it now entrusts to hold deportees, such as Rwanda, a Central African country whose military officials were sanctioned by the U.S. Treasury Department in March. Despite that, Rwanda maintains a contract with the United States to house up to 250 people under a $7.5 million agreement. As of January, at least seven people have been sent to Rwanda at an estimated cost of around $1 million per detainee. The Trump administration has not released an official tally on the number of people deported or the total costs for the federal program. However, Senator Jeanne Shaheen, a Democrat of New Hampshire, the ranking member on the Senate Foreign Relations Committee, released a report in February estimating the program has included around 300 migrants and cost over $40 million as of the end of January. The administration's third country deportation deals are wasteful, cruel, and putting U.S. credibility abroad at risk, Shaheen said in a statement. George Fishman, a former DHS official in the first Trump administration and a senior fellow at the Center for Immigration Studies, which advocates for stricter immigration policy, said third country removals can be used to instill fear in immigrants without legal status about what would happen if they stay in the United States, which gives them an incentive to leave on their own. The practice gives the United States leverage to force countries to accept migrants by placing their citizens in legal limbo and unpleasant conditions, he said. If you don't enter into one of these agreements, Fishman said, you may see things you don't like. The Memorandum of Understanding with Eswatini, signed in May of last year, allowed the United States to send up to 160 people under a $5 million agreement. But with only 19 known detainees, that cost comes to over $413,000 per detainee, according to Shaheen's report. Rom, who has a mother in her 70s and a daughter in college in Pennsylvania, wonders whether Americans know how much they've paid to hold people like him indefinitely and without any criminal charges. In Eswatini, Rom described the prison as having mold and infestations of bugs, especially mosquitoes. Prison guards listen in to detainees' calls, which are limited to around one 10-minute call a week. In early April, deportees in Eswatini won a high court case for the right to meet with local lawyers in the country. Only one other person, a Jamaican man, has been released from Eswatini's prison. In July, Jamaican Foreign Affairs Minister Kamina Johnson-Smith said on X that American officials never contacted the country's officials about moving to facilitate his removal. The practice is akin to human trafficking, said Nigan, who also represents third country detainees in South Sudan, which is on the verge of civil war. Around 8 immigrants, including nationals from Laos, Vietnam and Mexico, were originally deported to South Sudan, where Nguyen says he has no contact with his clients. I'm afraid we're setting the precedent for other people in the future to be detained abroad, Nguyen said. In February, a Massachusetts federal judge appointed by former President Biden found the administration's third country removal policy illegal. But in March, the First Circuit Court of Appeals granted the administration's request to pause a Massachusetts ruling as the court reviews an expedited appeal. Spirit's departure could lift its rivals. Expansion opportunity arises and fares may go up, by Zach Wichter. Spirit Airlines left a parting gift for its competitors. When the low-cost airline ceased operations on May 2nd, it created an opening for other carriers to grow. JetBlue and other airlines are already making moves to lure passengers in markets where Spirit had a big presence. As the bankruptcy proceedings get underway, more than 170 aircraft will be up for grabs. Experts say it will take some time for the aviation market to reach a new equilibrium, but passengers should expect some capacity growth at some carriers and higher airfares in most markets that Spirit used to serve. Here's what analysts say will likely happen next. The most significant impact for travellers is that airfares are likely to go up, especially in markets where Spirit competed with other airlines. Airlines are struggling with higher fuel costs as a result of the Iran war, and the exit of a low-cost competitor means other companies don't have to compete on price as strenuously. That will make it a lot easier for carriers that remain to raise prices to cover the higher costs they're experiencing. It'll accelerate the rate at which they can raise prices, said Robert W. Mann Jr., a former airline executive officer and current president of R.W. Mann & Company, an independent airline consultancy. Mann warned, however, that as airlines raise prices, they may also cut off some demand, especially as more cost-sensitive travellers get priced out of the market with higher airfares. Ahmed Ablagani, Associate Dean for Research and Professor of Operations Management at Embry-Riddle Aeronautical University, told USA Today that travellers will need to be ready to pay more without Spirit in the airline ecosystem. This low price was helping the consumer and forcing other airlines in many markets to match that low fare in some of their booking classes, he said. You are not losing capacity permanently for sure, but what you are losing permanently is the lowest price point in the market. Spirit's all-Airbus fleet is up for grabs, sort of. As aircraft manufacturers face delays in delivering new planes to customers, there will likely be a scramble for Spirit's fleet. But, Mann warned, the redeployment of Spirit's planes won't happen overnight and likely won't help add capacity during the peak summer travel season, at least for this year. The whole thing is handled under the bankruptcy process, so the idea that things are going to happen Monday morning or next Monday morning or even in June is optimistic, Mann said, adding it can take a month or more just for planes to be inspected, repaired and retrofitted when a new company brings them on board. The idea that many of them would go back to work for the summer is limited. They would only be available after the summer, and by that point you won't need them. According to data from Cirium, an aviation analytics company, Spirit had 172 planes in its fleet when it shut down on May the 2nd. Of those, 95 were in active service, and 77 were in storage, largely in Arizona. A majority of the planes, 124, were leased, which means they'll automatically be returned to the lessor. Some of the 48 owned planes were also signed over to a lessor previously, meaning the bankruptcy proceedings will only result in a direct sale of a few of the aircraft in Spirit's fleet. Still, Ablagani said, airlines around the world will be happy to take them on. Since they are mostly in the Airbus 320 family, the lessors won't have a problem relocating those to other airlines, he said, and the owned aircraft shouldn't take too long to sell. It's an attractive option for many airlines. According to Cirium, Frontier Airlines, another all-Airbus American ultra-low-cost carrier, is one of the likeliest companies to benefit directly from Spirit's aircraft becoming available. But other airlines globally, including in the Asia-Pacific and Latin America regions, could wind up with some of the airframes as well. Frontier Airlines did not immediately respond to a request for comment on its future fleet plans. Closer to home, U.S. airlines are likely to work overtime to fill the gaps left by Spirit, particularly in profitable popular Florida markets. JetBlue, one of Spirit's biggest competitors in the Sunshine State, has already announced aggressive moves to expand there. The company announced 11 new routes from Fort Lauderdale, a former Spirit hub, on May the 4th. Abergani said the move wasn't surprising and was already telegraphed by JetBlue and other airlines, as Spirit contracted its operations during successive bankruptcies. It's happened before. The shutdown of Spirit didn't happen overnight. It was cutting routes and cutting destinations over the last few months, he said. This is going to be mostly absorbed in the markets. Another airline will come and fill those routes or expand in those markets. Mann said JetBlue is probably the best positioned airline to benefit from Spirit's shutdown, since it already has such a solid foothold in Florida. An airline winding down its business often leaves thousands of workers without jobs, but in the tight aviation market, many of those professionals, especially pilots and flight attendants, are likely to be able to get hired at other carriers, as former competitor airlines look to expand in markets Spirit once served. There's going to be some displacement of some of the labor, but hopefully the other airlines will absorb the majority of that workforce into them, Abdergani said. Online betting scandals stack up. Congress pressed to set prediction market rules by Zachary Schmel. In Washington, as scandals continue to plague popular online betting platforms, calls within Congress to intervene are getting louder. A series of controversies in April, from political candidates profiting from their own campaigns to a soldier's alleged bet on a major military operation, prompted a unanimous April 30th decision to change the Senate's rules. Senators and their staff members were banned from trading on prediction markets, where people can buy and sell bets online on future events. Senator Curtis, a Republican of Utah, vowed it was just the beginning of a new wave of federal scrutiny. Next on the legislative agenda, he said, would be prohibiting all government officials from using insider information to bet on prediction market contracts. It should be everybody, said Senator Lankford, a Republican of Oklahoma, starting with members of Congress. A wave of new bills has been introduced in recent months seeking to rein in the platforms. Representative French Hill, the Arkansas Republican who chairs the House Financial Services Committee, told USA Today the House of Representatives is looking at prohibitions for its lawmakers similar to what the Senate passed. He expects the executive branch to be reviewing its rules too. Yet, for members of Congress putting online betting in their sights, a complicated legal and political landscape lies ahead. For one thing, states and tribal governments are in an ongoing battle with a federal agency about who has the primary authority to regulate the entities. Congress has struggled to move legislation forward in recent months, as divisions within the Republican conference have hampered the House's operations. And President Donald Trump's complicated ties to the industry won't make pursuing regulatory efforts any easier. Despite these challenges, Senator Blumenthal, Democrat of Connecticut, said there's a good chance Congress gets more involved on the issue. Prediction markets cry out for some kind of legislative intervention, he said. Spokespeople for both Kalshi and Polymarket, the two biggest prediction markets, referred USA Today to online statements in support of banning lawmakers from insider trading on their platforms, which they said is already prohibited. April was a bad month for online betting. In the first week, Polymarket was forced to publicly apologize for allowing users to place bets on the fates of two pilots after their jet crashed in Iran. Representative Seth Moulton, a Democrat of Massachusetts, who first brought attention to the incident on social media, called it disgusting. But many users find creative ways to appear online as if they're outside the United States, which has presented a big problem for federal regulators. Then on April 22nd, Kalshi fined and suspended three political candidates from its platform for trying to gain financially from their own primary campaigns. One of the candidates, Virginia Independent Mark Moran, said he bet on himself jumping in the race for Senate because he wanted to get caught and expose how Kalshi is rife with corruption. A day later, the Department of Justice accused an Army soldier of illegally profiting off the capture of former Venezuelan President Nicolas Maduro. The soldier, Gannon Ken Van Dyke, participated in the planning for Maduro's arrest. He allegedly made more than $400,000 by betting on the timing of the operation. He's pleaded not guilty to insider trading charges. but the incident was a definite national security threat, said Blumenthal, a Marine Corps veteran. One of the biggest barriers to further regulating prediction markets is a fight over who exactly has power over them. The federal government says it's the Commodity Futures Trading Commission, or CFTC. The agency typically has a bipartisan five-person commission, but in a historic shift since Trump's return to the White House, it currently only has one, a chairman named Michael Selig. Though Selig has said he's committed to preventing insider trading, his tone towards prediction markets has been less than aggressive. We're not a merit policeman that picks and chooses which contracts people should or should not be able to trade, he said recently. The high-stakes questions at the center of the swarm of litigation may ultimately end up before the Supreme Court. Also muddling any further efforts in Congress to track down on prediction markets is Trump's close connection to the industry. While Trump has said he's not happy with any of that stuff, his son, Donald Trump Jr., has served as an advisor to both Kalshi and Polymarket, and Truth Social, the president's social media company, even launched a feature last year called Truth Predict. All those ties still don't seem to have blinded the president to the online betting world's ills, which he lamented in a recent conversation with reporters. The whole world, unfortunately, has become somewhat of a casino, he said. U.S. ships sail through the Strait of Hormuz testing the ceasefire. Iran launches missile and drone strikes on the UAE, by Bart Jansen, Michael Loria, and Sibel Mays-Osterman. Pentagon Chief Pete Hegseth said two U.S. commercial ships and two Navy destroyers have sailed through the Strait of Hormuz, embarrassing Iranians who claimed the key waterway was closed and demonstrating it is safe to pass while a U.S. blockade of Tehran's ports continues. The crossings May 4th in the key waterway for 20% of the world's oil and natural gas came amid a fragile ceasefire. The U.S. military sank six Iranian boats targeting commercial vessels under the mission, which the United States has named Project Freedom. Hegseth said yesterday that the boats were carrying only small weapons, but were taken seriously as a threat.

It was well over $6. Prices in Washington state were approaching that level too. Exxon said Project Freedom to defend commercial ships from Iranian attacks would be temporary, in preparation for other countries to defend the shipping lane. As a direct gift from the United States to the world, we have established a powerful red, white and blue dome over the strait, Hegseth said. And he added that American forces would not enter Iranian waters or airspace. It's not necessary. We're not looking for a fight. But Iran also cannot be allowed to block innocent countries and their goods from an international waterway, Hegseth told reporters. Iran's plan, a form of international extortion, is unacceptable. We expect the world to step up. About 22,500 mariners aboard 1,550 commercial ships remain trapped in the Arabian Gulf because of the threat from Iran, said Air Force General Dan Kane, chairman of the Joint Chiefs of Staff. Kane said Iran has fired at commercial vessels 9 times and seized 2 container ships who were trying to close the Strait of Hormuz. Those attacks fell short of the need to restart broad U.S. military strikes on Iran, he said. Project Freedom is a separate and distinct project from the Iran war. Hegseth said we expected there would be some churn at the beginning. President Trump would decide whether any military action constituted a violation of the ceasefire. Kane told reporters the 82nd Airborne Division, an army unit known as the U.S. military's Quick Response Force and made up of paratroopers, is playing a major role in Project Freedom, with capabilities from counterinsurgency to counterterrorism to power protection. The unit uses AI for intelligence and operations, he said. Iran's Foreign Minister, Sayed Abbas Araghchi, warned May the 4th that escalating tensions at sea risk dragging the United States into a quagmire. Events in Hormuz made clear that there's no military solution to a political crisis, Araghchi said in a statement around 1 a.m. in Tehran. The U.S. should be wary of being dragged back into quagmire by ill wishes, and so should the United Arab Emirates. Araghchi indicated there's still hope for a diplomatic solution, and said that talks are making progress with Pakistan's gracious effort. World leaders from Canada to Saudi Arabia slammed Iran's attacks on the UAE, calling on a return to the negotiation table. A lasting solution, said French President Macron, will only come through the reopening of the Strait of Hormuz to free circulation and a robust agreement that provides the necessary security guarantees to the countries of the region, particularly against the threats posed by Iran in nuclear, ballistic and regional destabilization activities. Macron called Iran's strikes against the UAE unjustified and unacceptable, and Canadian Prime Minister Carney said his country strongly condemns Iran's unprovoked missile and drone attacks on the nation. Saudi Arabia's Ministry of Foreign Affairs in a translated post on X said the war calls for the necessity of de-escalation, refraining from further escalation, exercising restraint, and supporting the Pakistani mediation and diplomatic efforts to reach a political solution that prevents the region from sliding into further tension. Meanwhile, South Korea said May 5th that it was reviewing the U.S. plan to reopen the strait to commercial shipping after an explosion and fire on one of its vessels. The ship was at anchor and empty when the incident occurred on May the 4th. South Korea's foreign minister said the cause of the explosion could be determined only after the ship was towed back to port. The safety of international maritime routes and freedom of navigation should be protected under international law, said Choi Sung Ah, a presidential secretary. Secretary of State Marco Rubio expects a frank meeting with Pope Leo tomorrow after Trump resumed his criticism of the pontiff over the Iran war, according to the U.S. ambassador to the Holy See. Leo has opposed the war and called for peace. Trump has insisted the war was necessary to prevent Iran from obtaining a nuclear weapon. The ambassador, Brian Birch, said the way to work through disagreements is through fraternity and authentic dialogue. I think the secretary is coming here in that spirit, Birch told reporters, to have a frank conversation about U.S. policy, to engage in dialogue. In his latest comments, Trump told conservative radio talk show host Hugh Hewitt on May 4th that the Pope would rather talk about the fact that it's okay for Iran to have a nuclear weapon, and I don't think that's very good.

0: authorities search for a vet accused of shooting his wife, by Janine Santucci. Authorities in Tennessee are combing through the wilderness, trying to find a military special forces veteran with extensive training in survival tactics, accused of shooting his wife. Duties responded the morning of May 1st at about 1:30 a.m. after Craig Berry shot his wife during a domestic altercation and fled into the woods. Berry is believed to be armed and dangerous and very familiar with the area. He was still on the run as of May the 4th. Berry has a warrant for second-degree attempted murder in the shooting of his wife, authorities said. Berry's wife was taken to a medical facility, and her condition was not made public. The sheriff's office and other law enforcement agencies searched the woods and surrounding areas, starting with Gray's Landing to Highway 232 and River Trace Road in Dover, Tennessee, in the northwestern part of the state. A trail camera picked up an image of Berry in the wooded area wearing camouflage. Authorities were still searching, but have no idea if he's still in the area, the sheriff's office said in an update on May the 2nd. Berry could be receiving outside help to evade law enforcement, the sheriff's office said, and this could be a lengthy process in apprehending him. He is an excellent swimmer and diver and is in good physical shape. He is armed with at least one handgun and is believed to have taken extra ammunition. He was not believed to have a phone or means of communication with him. Nearby residents were asked to keep their doors locked and report any sightings by calling 911. National prayer event has a singular focus. 14 of 15 faith leaders are Christian. By Carissa Waddick. A national prayer event meant to unite the country will largely reflect just one faith. President Trump's May 17th National Jubilee of Prayer, Praise and Thanksgiving on the National Mall is designed to gather a broad assembly of voices united by a love of God and country, according to a May the 1st press release. The National Mall will be the scene of a historic gathering as Americans of every background across the country prepare for the nation's 250th birthday with scripture, testimony, prayer, and rededication of our country as one nation to God, the event description reads. But of the 15 faith leaders participating in the Rededicate 250 event, 14 are Christian, including 7 evangelical leaders and 2 Catholics. Orthodox Jewish Rabbi Meir Soloveitch is the only non-Christian religious leader listed as a participant. Freedom 250, the non-profit organization Trump created to plan his vision for the 250th milestone, told USA Today in March it was in talks with leaders from a variety of non-Christian religions for the event, including Hinduism, Islam, and Buddhism. No representatives from those or other religions appear in the announced programming. Freedom 250 did not immediately respond to a request for comment. The Christianity-focused gathering comes as some historians and religious groups are accusing Trump of promoting Christian nationalism rather than religious freedom and misleadingly rewriting the story of the nation's founding. Christian nationalism is based on the belief that the United States is a Christian nation. Trump counts the Christian right as a critical part of his voting base, but in recent weeks he's also faced backlash from supporters for posting on social media an AI image of himself as a Jesus figure and for feuding with Pope Leo. The Reverend Paul Rauschenbusch, CEO of the Interfaith Alliance, a group suing the Trump administration, called the Christianity-heavy national prayer event intentionally exclusive. This is really an affront to the American religious community, said Rauschenbusch, a Baptist minister. They're using an event like this, which could be the opportunity to showcase the incredible diversity of American religious life, which is so rich and beautiful and powerful, to rewrite American history. The Interfaith Alliance, a nonpartisan civil and religious rights organization, filed a lawsuit against the Department of Justice in February over what it described as an illegal lack of religious and ideological diversity. The DOJ's Religious Liberty Commission similarly includes mostly Protestant and Catholic leaders. It has one Jewish representative. No other represented religions are represented on the commission, though there are some on its advisory boards. The predominantly Christian-focused religious event is the latest in a series of moves by Freedom 250 and other government entities that religious experts say appear aimed at promoting Christianity as the country's religion. A quarter of the partner organizations listed on Freedom 250's website are associated with Christianity, including national religious broadcasters, Angel Studios, the Museum of the Bible, and Pray.com. The group also tapped PragerU, a conservative media non-profit, and Hillsdale College, a small Christian school, to create historic education trucks touring the country for the anniversary. It used $10 million in taxpayer funds to build and transport the mobile museums. A prayers and proclamations toolkit published on Freedom 250's website earlier this year promoted the Christian Right's historical reinterpretations of events during the nation's founding. The website for the main national prayer event emphasizes Christianity. A video pinned to the top of the page shows an image of a cross in the middle of the American flag, plus audio of a Bible reading. Further down, the page invites people to register their church to join the event. The Department of the Interior allocated $100 million in taxpayer funds to Freedom 250 to bolster its plans for the country's anniversary, though it's unclear whether those dollars will be used for the Rededicate 250 event. Religious groups have also flagged what they say is a growing influence of Christian nationalism within the U.S. military. Pentagon Chief Pete Hegseth has pushed overtly Christian messaging, including holding monthly Christian worship services at the Pentagon. Judge apologizes to the White House press event dinner suspect for jail conditions. He has grave concerns over the confinement by Aisha Bagshi. A federal judge apologized to Cole Thomas Allen, the man accused of attempting to assassinate President Trump during a May 4th hearing, and grilled the jail representative over the conditions Allen has faced since his arrest. "I'm sorry, Magistrate Judge Zia Faruqi," told Allen, who was wearing an orange jumpsuit over a white shirt, after Allen's lawyer described jail conditions that included having been kept alone in a cell and being denied access to a Bible. "Whatever you've been through, I apologize for the prior week," Faruqi said at one point. Faruqi ordered the government to provide an update by 9 o'clock Eastern Time, May the 5th, about when a final determination will be made about where Allen will be housed in the Washington jail. If the jail decides Allen should be treated in ways that are more restrictive, that his lawyers believe are appropriate, Faruqi said he will want to know why. Multiple times during the hearing, Faruqi likened Allen's case to defendants who were accused of attacking the U.S. Capitol on January the 6th, saying those defendants were treated much better than Allen, who has no criminal history and has been so far. "This is not the jail's first go-around with people engaged in alleged political violence," Faruqi said. "Pardons may erase convictions, but they do not erase history," he added, referring to Trump giving nearly all defendants charged with January the 6th related crimes a full pardon on his first day back as president in 2025. Faruqi ordered the hearing for noon Eastern time on May the 4th, even after Allen's lawyers said May 3rd that they were dropping their request for it because they learned Allen is no longer on suicide status in the jail. Faruqi said in his order he still had grave concerns about Allen's seemingly unprompted solitary confinement for days and the overall conditions of confinement. The judge added that a representative of the D.C. Department of Corrections needed to be present at the hearing to explain Allen's confinement conditions. Acting General Counsel for the D.C. Department of Corrections spoke of Allen's conditions. He said a medical provider assessed Allen and that he was initially placed on suicide watch before being downgraded to a suicide prevent status. He said evaluations of Allen are ongoing and the jail's main concern is Allen's safety and health. A housing board will make a final determination about where Allen should be placed. Every case is different. Allen is being held in jail ahead of his trial, which hasn't yet been scheduled, after he dropped his fight against pretrial detention on April the 30th. The next event scheduled in his case is a preliminary hearing May the 11th, where prosecutors may call witnesses and introduce evidence to persuade a judge that Allen probably committed the alleged crimes and therefore the charges should be allowed to go forward. Allen faces attempted assassination and firearm charges after prosecutors say he attacked the White House Correspondents Association dinner at D.C.'s Washington Hilton Hotel on April 25th. He was arrested after firing a shotgun in the direction of stairs leading to the ballroom dinner area. If convicted, Allen could spend the rest of his life in prison. The Supreme Court ruling is a boost to the GOP. Voting rights limits can go into effect early in LA by Maureen Grope. The Supreme Court has allowed its recent ruling limiting a key part of the Voting Rights Act to take effect early, boosting the chances that Republicans can impose a new congressional map in Louisiana before the November election. The court customarily holds onto decisions for a month after they are reached to allow time for the losing side to request another hearing. Voters who won the case wanted the transfer to happen without the waiting period to grant more time for new maps to be drawn. Black voters who feared losing representation in Congress opposed that request and argued the justices should instead hold on to the April 29th ruling until after the election because voting in the primary had already begun. The court's response to the emergency request May the 4th was unsigned, but in a concurrence, Justice Alito wrote that Louisiana should not have to use a map found to be unconstitutional. There's still time, he suggested, for the state legislature to adopt a new map. In dissent, Justice Ketanji Brown Jackson said the court's decisions have spawned chaos in Louisiana. On April 30th, Louisiana Governor Jeff Landry, a Republican, put the May primary on hold, giving the state legislature time to approve a new map that could allow Republicans to gain one or two seats. That suspension is separately being challenged in court. A different court must decide how to apply the Supreme Court's ruling in validating the existing map. Before those judges can do so, the Supreme Court must send its decision to them, which makes the ruling final. The justices typically won't finalize a decision until the losing side has used up the time they're given to ask that the case be reheard. Requests for a rehearing are rarely granted. In the Supreme Court's opinion, a majority said that black voters who lost the case have not expressed any intent to ask this court to reconsider its judgment, and the need for prompt action by this court is clear, Alito wrote. Jackson, one of the court's three liberals, said the court looks as if it's putting a partisan thumb on the scale by curtailing the normal waiting period over the black voters' objections. To avoid the appearance of partiality here, we could, as per usual, opt to stay on the sidelines and take no position by applying our default procedures, Jackson wrote. But today, the court chooses the opposite. State officials told the Supreme Court it did not matter to them how quickly the justices act. The timeline won't affect the state's ability to produce a new map and electoral process for this year's election. Louisiana Attorney General Elizabeth Murrell wrote, and once that happens, the lower court won't need to get involved. The map that an ideologically divided Supreme Court rejected 6-3 includes two majority black districts. A group of self-described non-black voters sued, arguing a racial quota cost the state a Republican seat in a narrowly divided Congress. The districts have been created to protect the voting power of the state's black residents, who make up one-third of the state's population. But Justice Alito, writing for the court's majority, called the map an unconstitutional gerrymander that violates the rights of the non-black voters who challenged it. Alito said the Voting Rights Act's vote dilution protections for racial minorities do not kick in when a map fails to provide a sufficient number of majority-minority districts. Instead, he said there must be evidence that district boundaries were created because of intentional discrimination. That decision places both of the majority black districts in Louisiana at risk of being eliminated. Double amputee has been released from ICE custody. Georgia man in the U.S. since age 2 was held for 15 months by Irene Wright. A double amputee from Georgia who is in ICE detention for well more than a year has been released. Rodney Taylor, 47, was born in Liberia and brought to the United States legally at the age of 2 on a medical visa, according to Georgia Representative Lucy McBath. His name shot to the national stage when McBath described his case during a congressional hearing with then-Secretary of Homeland Security Kristi Noem at the beginning of March. Secretary Noem, you claim you're going after the worst of the worst. If you're doing that, I would really be cheering you on. But this simply isn't the case. That's false, McBath said in the hearing. Taylor became a double amputee at the age of 10 to address severe limb deformities, according to McBath. He was convicted on a burglary charge at the age of 17, his wife said, but he was later pardoned by former Republican Governor Sonny Perdue, and he had no further interactions with law enforcement. He applied for a green card and the process was pending at the time Tyler was taken into ICE custody last year. Taylor's wife, Mildred Peer, told 285 South he was granted a work permit in January before ICE came to their home, and he has a social security number. Pierre told Capital Beat in March that ICE agents boxed in their car near their home in Loganville, Georgia, with both of their young children inside. She said the agents pulled their guns on Taylor, and she worried he would be sent home from the Stewart Detention Center in a box. In comments made to various outlets and disability advocacy groups, Taylor said he loves being in America and it's the only life he's ever known. He worked as a barber in Gwinnett County prior to his detention. "We love being in this country. Where else would a person with double amputee be able to strive and have a family and be able to build his own business?" Taylor said in a call from the detention center. Taylor's family and advocacy groups were worried about his physical health while in detention, as they said he wasn't receiving medical care and had lost enough weight that his prosthetic legs no longer fit. McBath said Taylor couldn't get himself to and from the cafeteria and had to rely on other detainees to provide him food. He wasn't able to shower most days, and when he was able to get a shower stool, he had to drag his body through mold and feces to enter and exit the shower area, according to McBath. He also reported being sick on multiple occasions to his family during his detention, and he did not receive medical attention. "This is despicable. It's inhumane torture that no person should have to endure," McBath said during the hearing. Noam said at the time she was unaware of Taylor's specific case, but that all detainees had access to medical care and the detention centres were held to standards. There was no follow-up with Noam as she was moved to a new position shortly after. Taylor was issued travel documents that suggested his deportation was near earlier this year, his wife said. On May the 3rd, advocacy group Columbus George Indivisibles announced Taylor was not deported and instead was released back to his family after 15 months in the ICE detention center. "We kindly ask the family be given space and privacy at this time as they reunite after this long separation," the group said. "I'm so glad ICE has finally done the right thing," said Sarah Owings, an attorney who represented Taylor. "I'm deeply grateful to the coalition and every single person who worked to make sure Rodney can now receive the care, support and safety he needs at home with his family." In a short comment made by Taylor, he said his case is proof that when people organize and refuse to look away, we can win. "I am home and I am free," he said. In opinion, "Fashion is political. It's why the Met Gala matters," by Coima Frama. Every first Monday in May, the Metropolitan Museum of Art's Costume Institute hosts a charity event and fundraiser, and every year its dissenters grow louder and louder. Deemed the biggest night in fashion, the Met Gala hosts an elite class of celebrities, public figures and socialites, all draped in custom garments by legendary fashion houses. The Costume Institute's Spring 2026 exhibition, Costume Art, explores the centrality of the dressed body. This year's red carpet dress code was "Fashion is Art," a rather broad and imaginative theme explored to varying degrees of success. Some of the best looks came from those who incorporated visual art into wearable fashions. Influencer Emma Chamberlain stunned in a custom Mugler dress that resembled a Van Gogh painting. Life imitated art in an ashy studio dress worn by Lebanese jeweler Sabine Getty. The 18th century inspired hand-painted corset resembled Getty's torso and hands down to the jewellery. Model Anok Yar's golden hair and teardrops possessed the haunting beauty of a Renaissance painting. Others turned striking looks by bringing existing art to life. Actress Hunter Schafer's floral Prada dress was inspired by Gustav Klimt's painting Marder Primavasi. Singer-songwriter Gracie Abrams wore a gilded Klimt-inspired creation. Madonna, added by a small ensemble of ethereally dressed girls, brought to life The Temptations of St. Anthony, Fragment 2, a relatively obscure work by a Cyrillus painter. Many took a different approach, centering the human body. The Kardashian-Jenner sisters' bodycon nipple-detailed bodices, Jeremy Pope's anatomy-inspired vintage Vivian Westwood ensemble, Robert Wundt's sculptural designs, Teyana Taylor's sterling fringe dress, and of course Beyoncé had her highly anticipated return to the Met Gala in a sparkling silver skeleton dress by Olivia Rustig. But as economic hardship abounds, it's difficult to find enjoyment in watching wealthy celebrities strut around in expensive fabrics. Why should we care about a bunch of rich people parading on the red carpet in gaudy fashions for a museum inaccessible to most Americans, while many struggle to afford groceries or put gas in their cars? The Met Gala is all a bit of Vanity Fair. Its opulence can read garish. But to dismiss it, and the entire fashion industry by extension, as meaningless and unnecessary, disregards the importance of preserving fashion history, especially now, and needlessly delegitimizes an art form that's as personal as political as any other. Fashion has historically been perceived as frivolous. This is mainly due to its association with the wealthy class, who since the beginning of civilization were the only ones with the time and resources to invest in a luxurious outward appearance. Still, working class people used fashion as a means of crossing social barriers and signaling respect. In 1761, the Annual Register recorded that dress, fashion and affectation are put all on an equality. It's difficult to tell the milliner from her ladyship, my lord from his groom. Moreover, there's an undercurrent of misogyny that runs through our societal anti-fashion bias. Fashion, or merely caring about the clothes you put on your body, has been historically coded as feminine. Women who devote time to curating their personal style are seen as shallow, and men who do the same are demasculized. It's especially easy to dismiss the Met Gala as a moneyed people's folly due to the exorbitant cost of attendance. Last year, the entry cost was $75,000 for individuals and $350,000 for tables, usually paid for by high fashion houses that invite and dress celebrities as their guests. Tickets for this summer's World Cup run upward of $10,000, with a dollar per purchase donated to charity. Should that be done away with too? Through the Met Gala, the museum has been able to raise millions of dollars to further its mission of preserving art and fashion. Last year's gala raised a record $31 million, and the decades worth of donations tucked away in an endowment could make the Costume Institute not as reliant on the gala in the near future. Even those who see themselves as fashion-averse and lend little care to getting dressed have a style, or lack thereof, that reflects their apathy. A haphazardly donned lumpy blue sweater picked from a pile of stuff still means something to you simply because you choose to put it on. As a political act, fashion can challenge conformity and speak against injustice. Singer and actress Janelle Monáe wore a Christian Serrano dress that married mossy wildlife with electric circuits and wires. When asked about the meaning of her outfit, Monáe replied, "Balance must be restored." With the rise in data centers wreaking havoc on our environment, it's not far-fetched to assume she's calling for a balance between the natural world and the technological one. Fashion choices can also expose hypocrisy, like when the wife of a famously America First, China Last politician reportedly wears a dress from a shady Chinese clothing company to a public-facing event. Of course, the fashion industry isn't perfect. The rampant sizeism and strict body politic forces women to aspire to unhealthy and unrealistic body standards. Fast fashion produces 11 million tons of textile waste each year. This year's Met Gala is sponsored by the devil himself, Jeff Bezos. But reducing the Met Gala to nothing more than a grotesque display of wealth misses the bigger picture. In a country where arts programs are decimated by budget cuts and history is being rewritten, efforts and institutions that defend both are more than important than ever. The writer Kofi Muframa is a columnist and digital producer for USA Today. Still in opinion, "Hiding the President is Not the Answer to Political Violence" by Daniel Alott. In just more than 20 months, an American president has survived three assassination attempts, most recently on April 25th at the White House Correspondents' Dinner. Within hours, Trump told reporters that the Hilton is not a particularly secure building and pointed to his planned White House ballroom with a secure bunker underneath as the answer. Representative McCall, a Republican of Texas, suggested the Secret Service may need to reconsider putting the president and vice president at the same public events at all. The agency's acting director has told Congress it faces a new reality requiring more resources and more distance. This seems to be the instinct of the moment, that the answer to political violence is to push the president further from public life. It's an understandable instinct. It's also the wrong one. Presidential security has tightened incrementally for more than a century. The Secret Service took over full-time presidential protection after an assassin killed William McKinley in 1901. After John F. Kennedy was assassinated in Dallas, open motorcades became armored vehicles. And after Ronald Reagan was shot outside a Washington hotel in 1981, venues began building secured garages and dedicated elevators, specifically for presidential visits. The Associated Press has reported that security officials are weighing more bulletproof glass at Trump's indoor and outdoor events, along with tighter screening that could lengthen already long entry lines. Presidents will still push against it, but they will do so against the grain of a security apparatus whose institutional incentives all point towards separation, not less. Even before the latest assassination attempt, the perimeter around the president had been growing, tighter venues and more stage managing of what the public sees. In an analysis cited by the AP, journalist Garrett Graff, author of Raven Rock, a book on government continuity planning, called the response at the Hilton the system basically working as designed amid the always necessary trade-offs of security in a free society. Fair enough, but we need to consider what we're actually trading away. This isn't entirely new. In 2020, Joe Biden, citing health concerns during the COVID pandemic, conducted a largely basement presidential campaign. He participated in few public appearances and just one debate, relying heavily on media and digital outreach. Conservatives argued that the isolation insulated Biden from scrutiny. Voters couldn't assess him in unscripted moments, couldn't watch him navigate real crowds or unexpected questions. Whether or not you agreed with that criticism, the effect was clear. A sequestered candidate becomes harder to evaluate. A sequestered president becomes harder to hold accountable. Democracy depends partly on moments no strategists can script. Consider one from October 2008. At a presidential campaign town hall in Minnesota, a supporter told Republican Senator John McCain she couldn't trust Democratic Senator Obama because he was an Arab. Standing just a few feet away, McCain took the microphone and said, "No, ma'am, he's a decent family man, a citizen, that I just happen to have disagreements with." McCain could have let it pass, but he didn't. Scripted events can't produce moments like that. Only genuine public contact can. And when leaders stop encountering people directly, outside controlled environments, their understanding of the country narrows. Our advisors and close allies become the primary feedback loop. Polls and virtual town halls can tell a president a lot, but only being in a room with people makes them feel it. Over time, that's how leaders lose touch with the people they govern. Not through some dramatic break, but through gradual distance, fewer unplanned and in-person encounters, a presidency that operates increasingly behind layers of control. After the White House correspondents' dinner, the president praised the Secret Service detail and pushed to reschedule the disrupted event. He promised it would have even more security, and they'll have bigger perimeter security, Trump said. That'll be fine. Maybe. Presidents need protection, but the presidency itself depends on something protection can't provide. The discipline of being seen, questioned, and occasionally surprised by the people a president is supposed to serve. A bunker can keep a president alive, but it cannot keep him answerable. The writer Daniel Alott is USA Today's conservative opinion editor and author of On the Road in Trump's America, A Journey into the Heart of a Divided Nation. And that's all we have time for today. I hope you've enjoyed listening. I look forward to reading for you all again next week. Stay safe and well. Goodbye.
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0: This program is intended for a print-impaired audience and is brought to you by Mind's Eye.
1: Well, you've made the decision to listen to Mind's Eye Radio, in particular this reading of the Wall Street Journal from the Tuesday, May 5th edition. I'm Vince Kwiatkowski. We are cruising the back pages of the Wall Street Journal. We are looking for articles that are a little different from what you hear from the mainstream media. Bunch of loonies. Anyway, mainstream media, 24 hours a day, 7 days a week, they say the same thing. You listen, go from ABC to NBC to CBS to blah, blah, blah. It's all the same stuff. So, last week we had a good program. We we did some of the weirdo stuff, which I really like. It either has to say weird in the name or have be an article about something weird. This is not well, yes, it's weird, but yes, it's not. It's very sad in a way. I've seen lately on TV, as I've been watching my sports stuff, it seems like it's where I've been seeing the commercial come on the most. And I don't know exactly what they're doing. It looks like a Disneyland thing or a Disney World commercial, but then it's what it is. It's come to California. Yeah, really, except you don't want to go to San Francisco and L.A. and all those places. They got, well, the streets are filthy, you know, with the homeless and the stuff that's going on there, and it's not safe. And I saw this article called, it's one of California's ritziest beach towns has a little problem. Ready? A tsunami of raw sewage. Uh-oh. Come to California. Here we go. Coronado was, quote, heaven on earth. Then as much as 30 million gallons a day of Tijuana waste turned its legendary beaches into a no-go zone. The boardwalk in Coronado, which is the picture above that, and there's people, there's some people there, pretty thin, actually. And then there's some couple of bikes, and 1, 2, 3, 4, 5, looks like about 6 or 8 people walking along the whole length of the boardwalk. The boardwalk in Coronado, that's what that is, a resort city on a peninsula in San Diego Bay, known for some of America's best beaches at one time. Kristen Cohen draped towels over beach chairs on the white sand, eager to take her daughter Chloe into the ocean. A yellow sign stopped her cold. Here it is, quote, water contact may cause illness. Quote, I guess we can't do that, babe. Cohen, 36, a vacationer from New Jersey, told 3.5-year-old Chloe, who stared back confused and got an ice pop as consolation. You fly from New Jersey to get out there and it's poopy water. Such signs are now a fixture in Coronado, an upscale resort city on a slender peninsula in San Diego Bay, known for some of America's best beaches. But its legendary waters are increasingly off limits, fouled by sewage-tainted wastewater, as much as 30 million gallons a day from neighboring, our good neighbors to the south, Mexico. Quote, It was heaven on earth, and now I call it a paradise lost, says Whitney David, 63, who's a retired surgeon and a surfer who left Coronado largely because of the sewage. Quote, all kinds of trash you would see floating in the ocean, food wrappers, bottles, clothing. Once in a while, you'd even see a piece of CRAP. Goodness gracious. The stench wafts ashore. Larry Del Rose, entertainment director at the Coronado Shores condo community, shuts his windows 2 or 3 nights a week. It smells like, you know, sewer, says Del Rose, looking out at the murky ocean as his phone sounded with the ringtone, That's Life. The border metropolis of Tijuana has more than doubled in population over 3 decades to 2.3 million people, and its sewage infrastructure can't keep up. Raw sewage mixed with wastewater pours into the Pacific and drifts north along the beaches of southern San Diego County. Residents blame both countries, Mexico for the sewage and the U.S. for not pushing harder to stop it. Adequately treating the sewage on both sides of the border would cost an estimated $1 billion. Congress has appropriated more than $300 million so far. Coronado Mayor John Duncan said small businesses are already losing revenue and warned of worse if the water isn't cleaned up soon. Quote, when the reputation sticks that it's dirty to come here, it's going to be a huge problem. So, where it comes from? Well, Tijuana sewage has polluted U.S. water for decades, but until recently was confined primarily to Imperial Beach near the border. Now, it's so bad there that the county has handed out thousands of home air purifiers to guard against hydrogen sulfide, a toxic gas. Yes, come out to California. Now the sewage has crept north to Coronado, home to famous beaches and the naval base where SEALs train. Mark West, a retired lieutenant commander who ran beach planning for the Special Operations Force from 2009 to 2011, said the base dealt with sewage even then. His quote is, what we're seeing today is 100 times worse than what we were seeing back then, he said. Last year, Silver Strand State Beach, next to where the SEALs drill, had unsafe fecal bacteria levels on 265 days, according to San Diego County. Not even the historic Hotel de Coronado, where rooms can run is more than $1,000 a night, is immune. Well, I bet they don't get that now. In 2025, unsafe sewage levels closed the waters on Coronado Beach in front of the hotel for 129 days, many in the peak summer. Well, quote, people do come up and say, hey, why is the water closed, said Stephen LaBella, manager at the Hotel Del Coronado's beach and taco shack. I tell him, Mexico. Just south of the border, the scale of the problem is visible. In Colonia Los Laureles, a canyon shantytown, a viaduct is clogged with sewage, discarded tires, plastic bottles, other debris. All of this is going to the USA, said Rosario Norzagare, standing near where the viaduct empties in two pipes that cross to the American side. She manages Tijuana operations for Wild Coast, an environmental group. Tijuana has waste treatment plants, but they're badly overloaded. One facility, San Antonio de los Buenos, can't handle the volume. So mostly untreated sewage pours through a canyon creek and into the Pacific, 5 miles south of the border, U.S. officials said. From an overlook, Yehuda Ben-Hamo, Wild Coast's coastal conservation manager, shook his head as waterfalls of sewage roared below. Okay, this next quote qualifies this article as officially weird, right? Because we got to have it, it's got to either be about weird or got to have the word weird. You ready? Quote, it's actually kind of pretty if it wasn't for sewage and chemicals going into the ocean, he said. Much of the uncaptured Mexican waste flows into the Tijuana River, which crosses a U.S. estuary before reaching the Pacific. The Environmental Protection Agency said President Trump's has made the problem a priority, deploying Minister Lee Zeldin to the border 3 times to oversee a new plan. The two countries have agreed to accelerate projects, including upgrading and building more treatment and discharge facilities in Mexico and expanding the plant on the American side built 2 years ago as a backstop. Okay. Oh, my God. There are pictures of the beach. You can't even find the beach. There's stuff every place. Plastic containers, other trash litters. The coast near Tijuana. Oh, my Lord, it's filthy. Together, these goals, quote, should nearly eliminate 90% of all untreated flows reaching the coast, according to Chad McIntosh, U.S. Commissioner of the International Boundary and Water Commission. Mexico said progress is occurring. Quote, with $59 million already committed and major diversion and rehabilitation works underway, We're moving decisively, said Alicia Baracena, the country's Secretary of Environment and Natural Resources. She said that in a written statement. U.S. Representative Ryan Zinke, a Montana Republican and former SEAL commander, said, quote, there is a plan in place, but it needs to be expedited. Mexico needs to do its part. Back in Coronado, not everyone agrees with the closures. Some liken them to COVID-era overreach. Steve Hurst, a local dentist, said new tests being used don't show harmful bacteria. It's total bullshit, Hurst said over a taco on a recent day. But Mike Guillard, who has won hundreds of surfing competitions and lives a block from the ocean, now drives miles north to surf. Once the water was crystal clear, said Guillard, 64, beside a garage holding 70 surfboards. His quote keeps going on, and now it's murky, mostly because of the Tijuana runoff. It sucks so bad. In Little Sam's Island and Beach Fun, boogie boards and water toys sat unrented in a nearly empty shop. Quote, I'm getting my ass kicked, man, said Sam Frederick, 61, the owner. On the boardwalk, Ryan Wamhoff stared at an empty ocean. His Coronado Surfing Academy puts as many as 28 students in the water at a time. That day, none. I mean, my entire business, the success of my business is based upon this beach right here, says Wamhoff, 40, as an occasional jogger passed by in the sand. He says, it's insanely frustrating. Yep. I don't know if you remember. Gosh, it was, let's see, what, 12 years ago? There was a Malaysia Airlines flight, MH370, which was a Boeing 777, and was carrying 239 people. It took off from Kuala Lumpur Airport en route to Beijing. Less than 40 minutes into the flight, its transponder signal went dark. Okay. This is, by the way, the title of this article is After Years of Dead Ends, a Clue in the MH370 Mystery Was Hiding in Plain Sight. Then scientists decoded it, right? Okay, get back to the story. Military radar showed the aircraft had veered sharply off course. It turned back across to Malaysia, that's Kuala Lumpur, is the capital, I think, and headed out over the Indian Ocean. During the last few hours of flight, the plane sent regular signaling handshake messages to communication satellites, as all modern airliners do. Recordings of the signals later provided investigators with indirect location constraints, but not a precise GPS-style position. Okay? A dozen years passed, and the greatest modern mystery in aviation remains frustratingly unsolved. For a while, though, one of the most promising recent clues in the disappearance of MH370 was an unusual one. Not a sonar image, not a new piece of wreckage, but a cluster of barnacles. In July 2015, MH370's right flaperon, washed ashore on Reunion Island, French territory in the Indian Ocean. Researchers found that barnacles had attached themselves to the debris and built shells that preserved chemical traces of the water they had passed through. All right. Leaving something of a living record of their journey. Now, to scientists, that meant a possible new way to track down where MH370 had entered the ocean. Yeah, good thinking. In a 2023 paper in AGU Advances, researchers led by Nasur Al-Khatan and Gregory Herbert showed that the barnacle shells can act as a chemical record of the water they grow in. As each shell layer forms, its chemistry changes depending on the temperature from the surrounding ocean. In the Indian Ocean, sea surface temperatures fluctuate across the latitude and the season. By reading those layers, comparing them with ocean drift models, scientists said they might be able to reconstruct some of the MH370's debris drift histories across the Indian Ocean. Now, the catch is the barnacles the scientists studied were relatively small, so they only produced a partial reconstruction of the drift path. But if scientists could analyze larger, older barnacles from MH370 debris, Herbert said they might be able to look back even further in time into the drift record, potentially toward where MH370 entered the ocean. Meanwhile, the search effort moved back to the sea. In March of 2025, Malaysia signed a no-fine, no-fee agreement. If you don't locate the wreckage, you don't get paid, with the U.S. and U.K.-based marine robotics company called Ocean Infinity. They approved a renewed seabed search in the new 15,000 square kilometer area of the southern Indian Ocean. They picked the area with the, quote, highest probability, unquote, of finding the aircraft based on the latest expert analysis. The search ran in two phases. The first one, March 25th through 28th of 2025, and December 31st, 2025 through January 23rd, of 2026. So basically, March of last year, and then what, December through January. They surveyed 7,571 square kilometers of seabed. On March 8th, however, Malaysia Air Accident Investigation Bureau told the families of the MH370 passengers that the search, quote, had not yielded any findings that confirmed the location of the aircraft wreckage. Malaysia hasn't tied the 2025 through 2026 search to barnacle evidence alone. Government officials said it accepted Ocean Infinity's proposal because of a duty to, quote, pursue every credible lead in locating this MH370. The U.S. National Transportation Safety Board and Australia's Australian Transport Safety Bureau also appointed accredited representatives to provide technical assistance. Now, Ocean Infinity, they said it left the new search area on January 23rd, 2026, after spending a cumulative total of 151 days at sea during its MH370 efforts since 2018 and mapping more than 140,000 square kilometers of seafloor. The company also said the end of this phase did not end its commitment to find the aircraft. While the most recent search may have come up empty, the science behind MH370 hasn't stalled out. In May of 2024, a study in Scientific Reports examined whether aircraft crashes at sea can produce hydroacoustic signals that are detectable from thousands of kilometers away. Scientists looked at underwater acoustic data from hydrophone stations near the time experts think MH370 ended its flight. Only one potential relevant signal showed up at one of the two stations considered. The scientists behind the study didn't claim they found MH370's crash site, but rather suggested running controlled experiments, like explosions along the seventh arc, which is the vast curve in the Indian Ocean that marks MH370's last connection with an Inmarsat satellite. And they're going to test, by doing that, they test whether the signals could actually be linked to aircraft impact. Searchers have spent years trying to determine where along that arc the MH370 may have entered the water. Then, in December of 2024, the paper in the Journal of Navigation, retired University of Tasmania scientist Vincent Lin argued, MH370's final two satellite signals are more consistent with a controlled eastward descent rather than the long-standing interpretation that the aircraft ran out of fuel and entered a rapid, uncontrolled dive into the southern Indian Ocean. In the paper, Lin called the commonly held theory, fundamentally flawed. Now, the families of MH370 passengers and Voice 370 have continued to push for more searches because there may not be one miraculous clue that finally solves the mystery of what happened to MH370. Instead, the strongest evidence could come piece by piece. A barnacle shell here, a sound wave there, a new stretch of seafloor that can finally be crossed off. Investigators still believe the wreckage most likely lies somewhere in the southern Indian Ocean. For now, MH370 remains missing after 12 years, despite new search efforts, scientific studies. But each additional data point may bring us one step closer to the answer. Imagine being the families of those people that were lost, you know. You don't get the bodies back. You don't even get their suitcases. Oh, my goodness. Well, that was about an aircraft. This article was actually from an article these different news organizations, they share articles and they make it available to each other. This was actually shared with the Wall Street Journal by Popular Mechanics. And we were looking at a missing aircraft. This is about a sailing ship. A ship was found sailing itself with breakfast still on the table. No one ever found the crew. The scene looked frozen in time, as if the men had stepped away for a moment and never returned. Ooh. This story originally appeared in the October 1930 issue of Popular Mechanics, and it's being shared now with the Wall Street Journal. We're republishing it now as part of the ongoing look at Popular Mechanics' best feature stories from the last 125 years. It appears here as originally published. Some details, terminology, and understandings may have changed a little bit over time. Stories of vanished ships and vain searches by airplanes, liners, and warships scouring the seas from Cape Town to Cape Horn to Frisco in an attempt to solve marine mysteries continue to puzzle the sleuths of Lloyd's. You know, Lloyd's of London? Not a month goes by without the name of some missing boat being added to the files in Lloyd's ship's graveyard. At the present moment, there are half a dozen first-class mysteries of missing ships of European ownership alone, which have vanished on the high seas in 1929 to 1930. Now, despite directional wireless radio lighthouses and compasses and beam radio navigation, the sea retains all its elements of mystery and danger. The red-robed caller still mounts the rostrum at Lloyd's and rings the bell of the lost lutine, tolling the unknown fate of some good ship of which no news has reached any part of the world's ports for many months since she left her home port. Yet all of the skeletons in Davy Jones' locker, of all of those, nothing is stranger than the mystery of the fate of the crew of the Mary Celeste. Oh, you remember this when you were kids, reading about this?

82 tons, left New York for Genoa, Italy, on November 7, 1872. Freighted with alcohol, the captain, Benjamin S. Briggs, an American citizen, was part owner of the ship with James H. Winchester, a New York shipowner, and aboard on the last fateful voyage were the captain's wife and child. Besides the mate, Albert C. Richardson, the second mate, Andrew Gilling, and the steward, Edward W. Head, there were a crew of four seamen, Germans or Scandinavians, Walcott Lorenzen, Arian Hardin, Boy Lorenzen, and Galib Gondschat. For about 17 days, the ship held her course across the Atlantic till at 8 a.m. on November 25th. Somebody wrote on the deck slate log that she sighted the island of Santa Maria in the Azores. 12 days after this last entry ever made on the ship's records, the British Nova Scotian brig De Gracia, Captain Morehouse, bound from New York to Gibraltar for orders, sighted a strange ship with the jib and the foremast staysail set, running on the starboard tack, but in so erratic a way that Morehouse decided to investigate. The ship was searched thoroughly, but not a soul was found. In the cabin, a table was set for breakfast, but the meal had been only half eaten. In the forecastle, the seamen's chests of clothes were quite dry, and the razors left behind showed no trace of rust. There wasn't a crack in the paint or planks of the deck, and if the Mary Celeste had met bad weather, why was it that a small file of sewing machine oil stood upright by a reel of cotton and thimble? Surely rough seas would have upset that file. The captain of the De Gracia ordered the mate and two of the crew to take the Mary Celeste into Gibraltar, which they reached on December 13th. There were no boats aboard Mary Celeste, said U.S. Consul Horatio J. Sprague in reporting to Washington. The vessel was said to leak some, but her new crew had no difficulty in bringing her into this port. The cargo of alcohol was on good order, except for one cask that had started. The exterior of the hull below the waterline showed not the least sign of damage. The ship herself was in excellent order. However, the sleuths noted one apparently sinister feature. Marks, seemingly of blood, stained the Mary Celeste top gallant rail, and both bows had been intentionally slashed. The ship's bill of lading and the manifest were missing. They examined and compared the logs of the Mary Celeste and the De Gracia and noted a strange circumstance. Between November 25th and December 5th, when the Mary Celeste was apparently abandoned and actually sighted by the De Gracia, the derelict ship seemed to have held on her course with the wheel loose and nobody at the helm. Now, the distance of the longitude of the place where the derelict was found by the De Gracia from that of the island of Santa Maria, that's about 527 miles, said the Admiralty experts. Quote, it appears almost impossible that the derelict should have compassed within that time such a distance in all events on the starboard tack upon which she was met by the De Gracia, when the log of the latter shows that the wind was blowing from the north all that time, and that she was on the port tack all that time. This, in non-technical language, means that during the 10 days, the position of the sails in the Mary Celeste must have been altered by someone. And the obvious inference is that the Mary Celeste was not abandoned till some days after the last entry on our log. Now, when the marshal of the Vice Admiralty Court enters the cabin of the Mary Celeste, he found on the floor a curious sword. I have examined it, reports Counsel Sprague to Washington, and it is evidently of Italian make and bears the cross of Savoy on the hilt. It remains in the custody of the court. The chronometer and the ship's papers can't be found. Captain R. W. Schufelt of the U.S. warship Plymouth chanced at this time to call Gibraltar and went aboard the Mary Celeste at the request of the U.S. Consul. Quote, I reject the

0: idea of a mutiny, said he. There is no evidence of violence about the deck or in the cabins. And so, this mystery remains unsolved. West Australian airplanes, a liner from Cape Town, a motor ship, a steamer, a fleet of Danish vessels have recently been unable to solve another mystery of the sea. A nearly new and well-found five-master sailing ship, the Copenhagen, left Montevideo on December 14, 1928, on a voyage to Melbourne, Australia, where she was to load wheat. But 8 days out of port in the South Atlantic, she signaled all's well to a passing Norwegian steamer. Then she vanished into the regions of the Roaring Forties. Aboard were 70 Danish naval cadets and an experienced crew, and she was fitted with radio and auxiliary engines. That was it. Well, well, well. Maybe we ought to call them Freaky Days instead of Weird. I don't know, but one more mystery like this, okay? Only thing, we will move off the planet Earth to this thing from the BBC, actually. They shared it with the Wall Street Journal. Rover, yes, the Mars rover, investigates the giant spider webs on Mars. Remember, it was called Curiosity was the name of that rover. They find delicate structures offering clues to the red planet's watery past. NASA's Curiosity rover has captured its most detailed images yet of unusual spider web-like formations on Mars, revealing new evidence that groundwater once shaped the red planet's surface. The formations, known as boxwork, appeared as vast web-like patterns when viewed from orbit, but resolve into low ridges and hollows from the rover's surface-level perspective. The structures likely formed when water flowed through fractures in Martian bedrock, depositing minerals that hardened into ridges while surrounding material kind of eroded away. Captured by Curiosity's mass cam during its ascent of Mount Sharp in Gale Crater, the new photographs provide an unprecedented look at terrain scientists have long studied from orbit. The ranges typically stand 1 to 2 meters high, so that's what, 3 to 6 feet, and crisscrossed the landscape for miles, creating a distinctive giant spiderweb pattern. The discovery points to the presence of liquid water on this part of the red planet much later than scientists had previously believed. Seeing boxwork this far up the mountain suggests the groundwater table had to be pretty high, said Tina Seegers, who's one of the mission scientists leading the investigation. She goes on, and that means the water needed for sustaining life could have lasted much longer than we thought, looking from orbit. As exploration continues, researchers hope these intricate structures will provide further insights into the timing, extent, and duration of water on Mars and whether it could have once supported life. Wow. They're saying that half of Mars used to be underwater. It was just all one enormous ocean on one half of the planet. Amazing. Well, I am, I kind of catch heck from my wife all the time, about my tipping. Yes, if you followed this program for any time, you know, for 20 years I traveled in a rock and roll band. So we lived on the road and we were around service industry people all the time and realized how much those waiters and waitresses and, you know, and in the casinos, those table people, you know, that they all really relied on the tips. And so I always tip. I over-tip, and I know I do, but it's just, you get really great service that way. So I saw this, and I thought this might be helpful, maybe even to me, because I know I can be, well, you know how I can be. So here's the questions you should never ask your waiter. Okay, this is, please never ask your waiter these questions. Whenever you go into a restaurant, your server is your point of contact. Well, not physical contact, because no server wants to be touched by a customer, ever. But there are ways to help you with your meal by taking, they help you, they take your order, they bring your food, they make sure you have what you need, and answering any questions you might have. Now, some questions are better to ask than others, and there's one question that should never pass your lips, and there's actually several of them, okay? What's your favorite thing on the menu? Asking a server what their favorite thing on the menu isn't necessarily a great way to help you decide what to order. I have the palate of someone who grew up on Swanson frozen dinners and Stouffer's French bread pizza. So my favorite thing is on the menu is probably the same thing as a 10-year-old. I quickly learned that telling customers my favorite thing was chicken fingers on the kids' menu wasn't helping them make a good decision or helping my check average. So instead of asking a server what they like best, ask them what's the most popular thing on the menu. That way the server can respond honestly without their personal likes and dislikes getting in the way of opinions. At my last restaurant, if someone asked me what my favorite thing on the menu was, the answer was always hamburger. But if they asked me about the most popular item, it was by far the grilled salmon. Okay. So here's another question. Is this dish good? Don't ask your server if something's good, because that's, again, relying on their taste buds to determine your answer. Instead, ask it how it's prepared or if other customers seem to enjoy a particular item. Plenty of servers haven't tried everything on the menu, so they might not actually know if it's good or not. So they can tell you how other customers seem to like it, but there's a good chance your server has never actually gotten to taste some of the most expensive items on the menu, right? If someone asked me how the steak tartare was, I'd have to throw up in my mouth a little bit before saying it would be better if I was formed into a patty, cooked medium well, covered in cheese, and then served on a bun with French fries. I'd also have to tell them the kitchen doesn't make that for us to taste. Ask how something is specifically prepared, because that's something a server can answer with a definite clarity. Then you can take that information, make a decision about whether you would like it or not. Uh-oh, here's a question. Yeah. Why does it cost so much? Don't do that. Ask how much something costs, but don't ask why something costs why it does. Your server doesn't know. Ask how much longer your food will take, but don't ask why it's taking so long. Again, your server doesn't know. Ask if you can be moved to another table, but don't ask when the crying baby next to you is going to be quiet. Your server does not know. Boy, I've heard those. Yeah, probably been in a table with people that ask those questions. Oh, God, this is no, don't say this one. What else do you do for a living? Oh, my. One thing you should never ask your server is what else they do for a living. Asking that question belittles what the server is doing for a living. Oh, my God, I guess. Maybe the assumption is that someone can't make enough money to live on by only waiting tables. Or maybe you think that someone who's waiting tables is doing it because they have no other choice. Even if somebody is waiting tables part-time, it might be because their real job doesn't pay them enough and this is what they do to supplement their income. However, the question is framed. It's off-putting. Imagine someone coming to a desk that you sit at for 40 hours a week and asking you what else you do. There might be servers who aspire to do something else, but that could be the situation for practically anybody who maintains any job. You wouldn't ask that to a teacher, so don't ask that to a server. So, one question your waiter will never mind answering. Yeah, really? Okay. The one question every server is always happy to answer. Think about it. Here it is. How are you today? I know. That's in the article. Have you ever been on a cruise ship? I've gone on a couple of them. It's not for me. My wife likes them, but I don't know. It's many times way too crowded, you know? And you hear horror stories about, remember when we had COVID, and that was a nightmare. But there's something called hantavirus that's really, really rugged. And saw this under the health news section of the Wall Street Journal. Hantavirus killed 3 people on a cruise ship. What and how deadly is it? My goodness. It's one thing. It's a virus with no cure. I know that. From Xavier Martinez is the article author. So not familiar with that person. 3 people are dead and several others are ill after a suspected hantavirus outbreak aboard a cruise ship in the Atlantic Ocean, the World Health Organization said Sunday. While hantavirus doesn't normally spread between humans, the exception is a strain of the virus primarily found in Chile and Argentina, according to the Centers for Disease Control and Prevention. That's crucial because the high-end cruise to exotic locales departed April 1st from one of the southernmost cities in South America, a port in Argentina known as the end of the world. And hantavirus has a weeks-long incubation period. Well, here's what to know about the rare but potentially deadly disease. What is hantavirus? It's the family of viruses carried by rodents such as mice and rats and spread to humans through contact with infected urine, droppings, or saliva. In the Americas, the most dangerous form is hantavirus pulmonary syndrome, or HPS, which is a severe lung infection. In Europe and Asia, the related illness called hemorrhagic fever with renal syndrome, or HFRS, that attacks kidneys. So how dangerous is it? About 38% of the people who develop respiratory symptoms from HPS die, according to the CDC. There's no vaccine. There's no specific treatment. Doctors can only manage symptoms and support breathing. Early stages of the illnesses, it's similar to flu, which can delay diagnosis. How does it spread? Hantavirus exposure often occurs in enclosed or poorly ventilated space, like homes or cabins or sheds, where rodent activity is present. The disease gained widespread attention in February 2025 when Betsy Arakawa, the wife of actor Gene Hackman, died of HPS at their home in Santa Fe, New Mexico. Hackman died a week later of cardiovascular disease. Can this hantavirus spread from human to human? No, not usually. The CDC says hantavirus doesn't spread from person to person in the U.S. The exception is the Andes virus, a strain found primarily in Chile and Argentina, which has shown limited evidence of human-to-human transmission, according to the CDC. Now, that strain is relevant to the current cruise ship investigation because the MV Hondius, which can carry about 170 passengers, departed roughly 7 weeks ago from Ushuaia. It's Ushuaia, a city in southern Argentina known as the end of the world. It made stops in Antarctica and the British territory of St. Helena before anchoring Sunday off Praia, the capital of Cape Verde. Quote, seeing something on a cruise ship like a hantavirus infection is not something that's on anybody's bingo card, said Stephen Bradfoot, an immunologist and associate professor at the University of New Mexico Health Sciences Center. What are the symptoms of hantavirus? Symptoms of the HPS, the lung infection, appear typically between 1 and 8 weeks after exposure, according to the CDC. Early symptoms include fever, muscle aches, particularly in the thighs, hips, back, and shoulders. Fatigue, headaches, dizziness, chills, gastrointestinal problems, including nausea, vomiting, and diarrhea. Then, 4 to 10 days after the early symptoms appear, HPS can progress to coughing, shortness of breath, tightness in the chest, and fluid in the lungs. How is it treated? Oh, God. Well, there is no specific antiviral treatment, according to the CDC. Instead, patients receive supportive care such as rest, hydration, symptom management. Those with severe breathing difficulties might need to be placed on a ventilator. Oh, boy. The earlier a patient receives medical attention, the better the chance of survival. There is no vaccine approved in the U.S. for hantavirus. Researchers at the University of Texas at Austin reported progress on a vaccine candidate for the Andes strain of the virus in February 2026, although it's only been tested on mice. A human trial of an Andes virus vaccine found the shot triggered an immune response in healthy adults. So, the question is, how did the suspected cruise ship outbreak occur, and what should the passengers and crew expect now? Authorities haven't yet determined the source of exposure on the ship. If infected rodents are confirmed on board, public health officials might require a thorough decontamination, a process that involves wetting all surfaces with disinfectants before cleaning to avoid sending virus particles airborne, according to Brad Foot from the University of New Mexico. The virus's up to 8-week incubation period means the passengers and crew could face monitoring for weeks after leaving the ship. If this strain of hantavirus can spread from person to person, passengers will undergo vigorous contact tracing, Bradford said. What is hantavirus most common globally, or where is it? Hantavirus is found worldwide, in Asia and Europe. There are tens of thousands of cases which occur in China. Oh, really? I wonder then, isn't that where that COVID stuff came from? Maybe. In the Americas, the cases of lung-affecting diseases are concentrated in Argentina, Chile, and Brazil. Domestically, hantavirus is concentrated in the American West. More than 90% of the 890 cases reported from 1993 to 2023 were from west of the Mississippi River, according to the CDC. Arizona, New Mexico, Colorado have recorded the most cases in recent years. Sure seems a lot of those illegal immigrants came pouring across in those years. How do you avoid the virus? Well, the CDC recommends minimizing contact with rodents at home, at the workplace, and while participating in outdoor activities. That includes sealing gaps in your home or garage to keep animals from entering indoor spaces. It also includes trapping rodents and includes cleaning up any easy-to-reach food that could attract rodents. Brother, I have started watching that antique show on public station. I just find it fascinating, you know? And I saw this article titled Seven Vintage Finds That Are More Popular Than Ever Right Now, according to a longtime antiques dealer. Let's see what they got. I just love looking through stuff like that. From thrift stores to antique shops to vintage markets and estate sales, I'm out shopping several days a week for pre-loved goods. If you're curious as to why, it's because I'm trying to stock my booths. I have 8 spread across 5 antique malls. Of course, I also love the thrill of the hunt. Plus, having perspective of both a buyer and a seller makes it easy for me to notice what folks are actually purchasing, even if that doesn't follow an it list. By the way, this is an article by Jennifer Prince, who we've never met before. While I may pick up a few trending pieces if they appeal to me, I don't typically dive deep into fads, but I do try to help my customers curate distinct spaces that survive the test of time. So if you're ready to ditch the big box stores in search of unique pieces that add personality and hold their value, here are 7 things that are seemingly to find their new owner as soon as possible. As soon as they hit the shelves in my store. Small storage, okay? That's first. Whether you're organizing office or skincare supplies, modern storage solutions are practical, but they don't add the same character as incorporating vintage touches throughout the home. I love collecting small wooden boxes and trays for my clientele to purchase, and I give extra bonus points for pieces that are dovetailed, handmade, or feature unique artwork. Vintage Tins also makes smart storage solutions, and many feature beautiful fonts and lovely designs, making them double as art. So shoppers also seem to adore the 1800s style spice racks with lots of drawers, which offer multiple spots to house goodies. Next is interesting frames. The one thing that's difficult for me to keep in stock is vintage frames. I recently came across a large collection of brass picture frames originally from the five and dime stores of yesteryears. I took them to a market and almost sold out. But it's not just the inexpensive ones that are leaving my shelf. Everything from the hand-carved folks art pieces to Sheraton frames from the early 1800s are serving a new purpose in modern homes. Some house family photos, others hold previously unframed art pieces, and some remain empty to anchor a gallery wall. Coffee table books, oh my, the art of coffee table styling has its own following, and this living room staple has become a form of expression rather than just a place to toss a television remote. I'm always on the hunt for unique, large, hardcover books with jackets in good condition for patrons with the more modern tastes. Those that sell particularly well are mid-century volumes focusing on art, photography, fashion, architecture. For styling inspiration, you can stack several books on top of each other. Feature one stunning piece or leave a book open on your favorite page for maximum impact. Flower sack quilts. Wow. Last weekend, I sold several quilts made from flower sacks, which caused one of my customers to ask exactly what I meant. In the early 20th century, bulk foods such as flour were sold in fabric bags that people repurposed. Companies began printing cotton bags with small patterns such as flowers and geometric designs, and ladies used them to make aprons and dresses and, of course, quilts. Not only do those cheerful covers look sweet folded at the foot of a bed, but makers are reworking damaged quilts into bags and jackets and pillows. Sculptural pieces? The phrase, by the weird, has been circulating around the antiquing world for years, and for good reason. Typically, pieces that fall under this moniker are handmade or just downright oddities. I've tested this theory out on my own, and unique, shape-driven pieces don't seem to stay in my spaces for long. While some of these decorative pieces are pricey, they add depth and texture to a bookshelf, sofa table, or entryway. Even if an item isn't handmade, adding a quirky piece such as a bust or an overall shell can offer the same wow factor. Next is lighting. At least that's what I'm seeing customers raving over. Organic-looking lamp bases made of stone or wood or ceramic are a smart way to add interest to an otherwise boring space. It's like a two-in-one by adding light and art to a corner of the room or in a reading nook. If your home's mid-century, look for lamps with geometric designs. Boost an eclectic room with a base featuring ornate characters or nautically themed designs. And while it's easy to shy away from lamps, don't necessarily pass if one doesn't function properly. Hardware stores typically stock repair and rewiring kits that make replacing worn parts really very easy. And then finally is portrait art. I love original paintings, but my heart really sings when I see a great portrait. Adding one to a wall makes for a great conversation piece as you ponder the life the subject once lived. Whether it's a true-to-life business-style painting or more abstract piece, the latter tends to sell better for me, as I feel they're less of a true depiction. I'm glad my customers agree that these folks still deserve to take center stage on the wall, and I have a few well-placed specimens in my own home. We have about 5 minutes left in the program, and this is about 5 minutes on this next article. The only thing worse than Spirit Airlines is a world without Spirit Airlines, okay? As you may know, Spirit Airlines just went bankrupt and then suddenly shut down this week. This is an article by Sahil Desai, and I'm not familiar with that gentleman. Spirit Airlines died as it lived. Lots of angry customers, no one picking up the phone. Early yesterday morning, when America's most hated airline announced that it would immediately cease all operations, Spirit left tens of thousands of passengers at airports across America scrambling to figure out what to do next. Some arrived to catch their flight only to find deserted check-in kiosks, plastered with a goodbye message in capital letters. All Spirit flights have been canceled, and customer service is no longer available. You know, just in case you don't know, Spirit Airlines was a bargain airline, okay? Never flew it myself, but they told me it was an adventure. The end of Spirit was sudden and dramatic, but not unexpected. The budget airline had long been going through it, one failed merger after the next, two bankruptcies within the span of a year, and finally, rising fuel costs from the Iran war that turned a bad situation into a dire one. When the hope of a last-minute Trump administration bailout fell through, Spirit Airlines apparently had no choice but to ground its banana yellow planes for good. Company spokesperson declined to comment. The schadenfreude that Spirit's many haters are feeling now is free, unlike everything else Spirit ever offered. The airline lured customers with dirt-cheap fares, then nickel and dimed them with hidden extra charges. Want a book online? That came with a passenger usage fee of up to $28 each way. Carry-on bag? Well, that was $33, or more if you waited until the last minute. Or how about a printed boarding pass? Another $10 a pop if you ask an airport agent. Even the water came with a price tag, $4.50. And that was before the indignity of cramped seats, frequent delays, and unreliable customer service. People have dubbed Spirit the school bus of the sky and the airline equivalent of gas station sushi. In one 2014 poll, respondents said they would prefer sitting near snakes on a plane, actual reptiles, not the movie, over flying Spirit. For all the justified kvetching, America is about to learn a hard lesson. The only thing worse than a world without Spirit is the one without it. The Spirit haters are going to eat their words, says Katie Nastro, a travel expert at Going, a flight discount site. The airline ran on a single cynical insight. In exchange for low airfare, plenty of travelers would be willing to tolerate essentially anything. When one passenger emailed Spirit in 2007 to complain, Ben Baldanza, then the company's CEO, accidentally replied all and gave up the game. Quote, "Let him tell the world how bad we are," he wrote. "He's never flown before with us anyway, and we'll be back when we save him a penny." And Baldanza was right. Even factoring in all of the add-in fees, Spirit reliably was among the most affordable options. Even if you needed a last-minute ticket, Spirit was going to offer you the cheapest option 9 times out of 10, Nastro said. I owe some credit for my marriage to a $58.19 Spirit flight. In 2017, I had just started dating my now wife when she moved halfway across the country, and a flight I booked on a whim kept us together. My flight was delayed. The seat was roughly as cushiony as a park bench, but the price was right, and now I have a life partner. In other words, Spirit was the airline of the masses. My goodness, I've run out of time. I will see you again next week. Please, please come back again. I will be back here. So until then, we have blessings for you and the family. Whew, what a day this has been, huh? All right. Bye-bye, my friends. Bye.
1: 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For more information, or if you have comments, questions, suggestions, or concerns, please call the Radio Reading Service at 904-358-6308.
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5: Thank you. This is Sound School. I'm Rob. It's illegal to be queer in Uganda. Same-sex relationships have been outlawed in the country since the late 1800s, when Uganda was a British protectorate. From time to time, over the last 125 years or so, laws criminalizing LGBTQ relationships were toughened and expanded, like in 1950, when the country's penal code further criminalized same-sex relationships, using language like gross indecency and carnal knowledge against the order of nature. A decade ago, Uganda signed into law the Anti-Homosexuality Act of 2014. It was a law dubbed by activists as the Kill the Gays Bill because it initially contained a provision for the death penalty in some cases, a punishment that was later amended to a life sentence. Under the act, for first-time offenses, an individual could be imprisoned for 7 years. People who, quote, aid, abet, and counsel LGBTQ people could also be sentenced to 7 years. Even someone who marries an LGBTQ couple risked arrest and imprisonment under that law. A little later in 2014, the act was declared unconstitutional on procedural grounds. But in that legal climate, there was also increased social risk for queer people in Uganda. They faced evictions, discrimination, acts of violence, and public outings.
6: Now let's talk about sexuality. It seems the backlash has begun in Uganda, and we're talking of reports of a witch hunt against gay people.
7: Well, this is Uganda's leading tabloid newspaper. What they published today, they say in celebration of the new act.
8: I'm Kelly Brewer. Today is Thursday, May 7th. You're listening to the WJCT Radio Reading Service in Jacksonville, Florida. Turning to the front page of the Florida Times Union, this article is entitled, Deegan's Vision Changes the Look of Downtown. More residents, construction helped to offset rise in vacant office space. This article is written by David Bauerlein of Jacksonville, Florida Times Union. Mayor Donna Deegan has gone all in on downtown development since she took office in July of 2023. How has downtown changed since then? Downtown Vision's latest State of Downtown report offers a mixed bag of findings. Downtown's residential population grew by adding about 1,500 residents, but downtown shed an even bigger number of office workers. While fewer people are going downtown to work, it's become a more popular place to go for everything else. Deegan, who regularly highlights the importance of downtown at town hall meetings and speaking engagements, said in a letter attached to the report by Downtown Vision that construction cranes show visible progress. Downtown Jacksonville is no longer defined by plans alone, Deegan said. It is being shaped in real time by steady investment, growing residential density, and a shared commitment to creating a more livable and connected urban core. Downtown gets big jump in people living in it. The 3.9 square mile area of downtown is home to 9,228 people, a 20% increase from the 7,695 residents in 2023, when Downtown Vision issued a State of Downtown report soon after Deegan took office. The latest report, released April 29th, calls 2025 a banner year for residential development, with Artea on the South Bank, One Riverside in Brooklyn, Union Terminal Warehouse on the border of downtown, and the East Side neighborhood, Lofts at Cathedral in the Cathedral Hill District, and Johnson Commons in La Villa. The planning, design, financing, and construction of those projects spanned the mayoral administrations of Lenny Curry and Deegan. Pearl Square by Gateway Jacks, the related residential tower planned for the South Bank, and the Rise Doro apartments in the sports complex are among the residential projects that will add more residents when they're done. Over the past decade, the number of people living in downtown has more than doubled, going from about 4,200 in 2016, up to 9,228 in 2025. Empty office space, still a drag on downtown. The number of people working downtown, meanwhile, has dropped, and downtown's occupancy rate for office space remains worse than in the suburbs. Downtown had 53,600 workers in the 2023 report, and that went down to 46,833 in 2025, a decline of nearly 13%. To put it another way, downtown gained about 1,500 residents, but lost about 6,700 workers since 2023. Downtown Vision CEO Jake Gordon said downtowns across the country have faced a loss of office workers. He said given a choice between adding residents or workers, you'll always want people living there because your neighborhood is much more active and people are there all the time. Obviously, we would rather have residents go way up and keep the office workers, but we still feel like we're on a really good trajectory, and office is not down as much as maybe some people feared during COVID, he said. The shrinkage of downtown employment has been taking place for years. Over the past decade, the number of downtown workers has slid from 59,100 in the State of Downtown report for 2016 to 2017, a drop of 20% since then. The vacancy rate in 2025 was 27.4%, roughly the same as it was in 2023, and far worse than downtown's best year in 2019, when the vacancy rate was 14%. More people heading downtown for visits of all kinds. Gordon said the shift in office workers away from downtown has been offset by people being in downtown for all kinds of activities. An average of nearly 54,000 people a day were in downtown during 2025, compared to around 49,500 in 2023, an increase of about 8%. Deegan has touted riverfront parks as a destination for bringing people downtown. The city opened the first phase of Riverfront Plaza on the North Bank, the River's Edge Park on the South Bank, and the playground at St. John's River Park in 2025. St. John's River Park is next to the renovated Friendship Fountain. Keeping people coming in 2026 could be challenging. The Jaguars will play to a reduced seating capacity because of stadium renovations, and the Florida-Georgia game will be taking a two-year break from playing the annual game in Jacksonville. The Museum of Science and History closed its South Bank building last September, while it works towards building a new mosh across the river near the sports complex. The Jacksonville Fair had its last run in downtown in 2025 before moving to new fairgrounds on the west side. Continuing down the front page of the Florida Times Union, this next article is entitled, Committee Probe Finds No Fraud in Telehealth Program. This article is written by David Bauerlein of the Jacksonville, Florida Times Union. A City Council committee's six-month investigation found no evidence of fraud or conflicts of interest in the HealthLink Jack's Telehealth Program launched by Mayor Donna Deegan in 2024. The investigation ended up concluding what Telescope Health, the Jacksonville company hired to operate HealthLink Jacks, said back in November when the Special Committee on Duval-Doge started its examination. The mayor's office blasted the Duval-Doge report as a waste of time and taxpayer money. City Council member Rory Diamond said it provides information that council can use to kill the HealthLink Jacks program that costs about $2 million per year. The most explosive allegation investigated by the Duval-Doge Committee was whether HealthLink Jacks committed Medicaid or Medicare fraud. Diamond said November 12th the committee would probe whether HealthLink Jacks unnecessarily directs people to emergency rooms. He said, if the city of Jacksonville or our vendors are doing that, that's Medicare and Medicaid fraud. The mayor's office and Telescope Health responded that an allegation of Medicare or Medicaid fraud is baseless because HealthLink Jacks provides service to people who have no insurance. Therefore, Telescope Health cannot and has not billed Medicare, Medicaid, or other payers for HealthLink Jacks patients, Telescope Health CEO Matthew Thompson wrote in November to City Council members. A draft report on the investigation's finding acknowledges that is the case. The report released May 5th says the Duval Doge Committee could not and did not make any conclusions, either negative or positive, with regards to allegations of Medicare or Medicaid fraud. The Duval Doge Committee contracted with the Burr and Foreman law firm to comb through 20,000 pages of documents collected during the investigation. The contract will pay Burr and Foreman up to $40,000. Invoices submitted by the law firm total $37,831 for work through March 31st. Deegan's office said that was wasted money. The Doge Committee, which claims to save money, is costing it instead, the mayor's office statement said. Tens of thousands of taxpayer dollars, 6 months of legislative time, and hundreds of staff hours were burned to achieve an outcome that was motivated purely by personal profit and politics. Diamond says report gives basis for ending HealthLink Jacks. Diamond said the report shows Telescope Health has exaggerated the savings that come from people using HealthLink Jacks' telehealth rather than going to emergency rooms. He said HealthLink Jacks doesn't save the city any money, and while it saves hospitals money because they aren't providing costly, uncompensated care in emergency rooms, Telescope Health inflated what those savings are for hospitals. So I think this has been a great bang for the buck as far as investigations go, Diamond said. I strongly encourage my colleagues, when the budget comes around, to scrutinize not just this contract, but all these little plans and games when we start getting out of our lane to say, are we actually saving money? He said it's also disturbing. The city awarded a no-bid contract to Telescope, an assertion that City Council member Matt Carlucci immediately challenged. In response to a question from Carlucci, City Council Auditor Kim Taylor said the city sought proposals from firms interested in operating HealthLink Jacks, and Telescope Health won the contract over two competing firms. I'm seeing so much unfairness going on in this council to the extent that it was claimed that this was a no-bid contract, Carlucci said. Shame on you all if you vote to adopt this today. The report says the city can eliminate the roughly $2 million cost for HealthLink Jacks and still provide the same services by increasing use of a separate telehealth contract with Right Side Health through the Jacksonville Fire and Rescue Department. That contract with Right Side Health gives people who call 911 the option of using Right Side Health's telehealth service for health issues that don't require a trip to the emergency room. Right Side Health's contract does not charge the city anything because its compensation comes entirely from insurance companies based on the telehealth service being less costly than a trip to the emergency room for an insurance company to cover. Right Side Health's agreement with the city also requires it to provide telehealth service at no cost to uninsured people who call 911. The report says the fire department has underutilized Rightside by using its telehealth service for just 47 calls out of 13,039 calls received between September 24th and November 25th. Rightside Health and HealthLink Jax operate differently. The report does not say how people who make thousands of calls each year to HealthLink Jax would be served by Rightside Health. The Rightside program kicks in when people call 911, which is set up for people who need emergency medical service. HealthLink Jax is geared toward helping uninsured residents get non-emergency care by connecting them virtually to a doctor and then to city-supported neighborhood health clinics for them to get assistance through Rightside Health's telehealth service. They would have to call the 911 line that's supposed to just be for emergencies. HealthLink Jax is available 24 hours a day, 7 days a week, as emergency rooms are. The Rightside services hours are 7 a.m. to 11 p.m., Monday through Friday. The statement by the mayor's office criticized the committee for using Burr and Foreman to help prepare their report. The law firm did legal work for Rightside Health when it went through the process of getting its contract with the fire department. Rightside Health initially entered into a pilot project when Lenny Curry was mayor, and the Deegan administration then supported entering into a longer agreement in 2024. The report's author has a glaring conflict of interest, given that a potential competing business named in the report is his client, the statement said about Burr and Foreman's work on the DOGE committee's report. Burr and Foreman attorney Jason Gabriel rejected the allegation. He said the firm disclosed its relationship with Rightside Health in its engagement letter to work with the special committee on the telehealth report. Burr and Foreman is City Council's go-to firm for providing legal services on an as-needed basis. Every relevant engagement, disclosure, and timeline is public record, speaks for itself, and was known to the Deegan administration, Gabriel said. Conflating standard professional relationships with a conflict of interest reveals far more about the administration's slack grasp of ethics than it does about the integrity of our fact-based independent review. City Council member Nick Howland, who was not on the Duval Doge Committee, said he thinks it would be a good idea for the city to end the contract with Telescope Health and seek another round of proposals for the service at the right price. I don't know if they're providing the benefit they say they are, but I do know they were accused of Medicare and Medicaid fraud, and that was found not guilty, Howland said of Telescope Health. He said council must investigate such allegations, but I do feel bad for them that they suffer any reputational risk along those lines. Continuing to the last article on the front page of the Florida Times Union, it's entitled, Teachers Sue Over School Funding, Scholarship Program Charters Challenged. This article is written by Aaliyah Cross and Steve Patterson of the USA Today Network. The Florida Education Association filed a lawsuit May 5th against the Florida Department of Education, alleging it had failed to provide a uniform, efficient, safe, secure, and high-quality system of free public schools as required by the state's constitution. The suit, filed in Leon County Circuit Civil Court, names Florida Education Commissioner Anastasio Stacy Camustas and each member of the Florida Board of Education as defendants. In addition to the union as an organization, the lawsuit lists 7 plaintiffs as parents, 3 from Northeast Florida, as well as a Manatee County teacher. This is not the first time the FEA has initiated a legal challenge against the Florida Department of Education. A previous high-profile lawsuit was filed in 2020 during the COVID-19 pandemic over a reopening order from the state, but the lawsuit ultimately failed. For years, the FEA and public education advocates have criticized lawmakers for pouring billions of dollars into private schools through the Family Empowerment Scholarship Program and its most recent Schools of Hope initiative, which allows charter operators to move into unused space in public schools at no cost. Plaintiffs are asking a circuit judge to rule the private school scholarship and charter school programs unconstitutional and put an end to them. A request for comment is pending with the state education department. Pointing to the state's third consecutive year, ranking last in average teacher pay from the National Education Association, and a drastic decrease in per-student funding, the lawsuit makes one allegation clear. Public schools are being asked to do more with less. It argues that traditional public schools must comply with a growing set of laws governing safety, staffing, student services, facilities, and finances, while charter and private schools receiving public funds operate under significantly fewer requirements. In 1998, those requirements filled about 687 pages of law. Today, they exceed 1,400 pages. Meanwhile, charter schools are subject to far fewer requirements, and scholarship-supported private schools operate under a much smaller set of rules, roughly 20 pages of law, the complaint filed by Tallahassee attorney Martin Powell. The legal challenge was filed on Teacher Appreciation Day, and days after Governor Ron DeSantis signed legislation that could eliminate teacher unions across the state, many of which are affiliated with the FEA, the largest labor union in the Southeast. FEA President Andrew Spahr said the last straw which prompted legal action was the 2026 legislative session. We saw bills that were going to address the massive teacher and staff shortage, address the pay and equity gaps that exist, address the funding inequities we have between public schools, charter schools, and private schools. And lawmakers didn't act on any of those, Spahr told the Tallahassee Democrat. Minutes after the suit was filed, the FEA held a news conference at the Old Capitol in Tallahassee, with nearly 50 parents, teachers, and community leaders in attendance to announce the lawsuit and urge lawmakers to increase public school investment. Despite the heat under the Florida sun, teachers, advocates, and parents cheered, applauded, and waved signs calling for lawmakers to support educators and invest in students. Lucia Castro, a Hialeah Miami Lakes senior high school student out of Miami-Dade County, said she is a first-hand witness to the impact of state education policy. We are witnessing the reduction or outright elimination of academic electives, competitive coursework, and enrichment programs. At my own school, these are not what-ifs, but part of our current reality, Castro said. Castro said her school had planned to expand and remodel to attract students with a new magnet program, but the space for expansion became an opportunity for a charter school operator to move in under the Schools of Hope statute. An elementary school is being co-located into our high school campus within the next academic school year, Castro said, citing concerns for safety and daily janitorial operations. Miami-Dade, Broward, Palm Beach, Duval, and Hillsborough counties have received notices from Schools of Hope operators requesting to use school space. However, Duval County's district in January answered that providing the spaces requested would be materially impracticable, the sole basis state law allows for rejecting new Schools of Hope sites. Among the plaintiffs are Clay County parent Aaron Frick, Nassau County parent Suzanne Sapp, and St. John's County parent Tamara Halim, all suing both on behalf of themselves and for their school-aged children. Orange County Public School

Tycoon turned TV station into broadcast empire. This article is written by Brian Alexander of the USA Today Network. Ted Turner, the maverick businessman and philanthropist who turned a financially struggling Atlanta TV station into a media empire around CNN, the first 24-hour cable news station, has died. He was 87. Turner Enterprises announced his death in a news release obtained by USA Today on May 6th, sharing that Turner died surrounded by his family. The garrulous broadcast entrepreneur, known as the Mouth of the South, sold his father's successful billboard business to purchase independent Atlanta station WJRJ Channel 17 in 1970. Turner expanded that purchase into Turner Broadcasting System, which included Turner Network Television and the groundbreaking 24-hour news channel Cable News Network, which launched its nonstop news coverage in 1980. Ted was an intensely involved and committed leader. Intrepid, fearless, and always willing to back a hunch and trust his own judgment, Mark Thompson, chair and CEO of CNN Worldwide, said in a statement. He was and always will be the presiding spirit of CNN. Ted is the giant on whose shoulders we stand, and we will all take a moment today to recognize him and his impact on our lives and the world. Turner was the longtime colorful owner of both the Atlanta Braves professional baseball team and Atlanta Hawks professional basketball team, teams that provided key content for his TV superstation, WTCG, which earned both teams a nationwide following. He was the epitome of swaggering business titan and sportsman, known for hunting, drinking rum, and arguing politics with his friend, the late Cuban president Fidel Castro. Turner's obsessive dive into yachting and the America's Cup yacht race earned him the media dubbed title of Captain Outrageous. Yet, the amateur skipper led his yacht to improbable victory in the 1977 America's Cup and was eventually inducted into the National Sailing Hall of Fame in 2011. Outspoken in politics, Turner founded and sponsored the Goodwill Games, which lasted from 1986 to 2001. International games started in the hopes of easing Cold War tensions through friendly athletic competition. A star in his own right, Turner wed activist actor Jane Fonda in 1991, his third marriage. "I will never love anyone like I love him," Fonda said of Turner, years after they divorced in 2001. Turner is survived by his 5 children, 14 grandchildren, and 2 great-grandchildren. A private family service is planned, and a public memorial will be held at a later date, with details to follow, Turner Enterprises said in its statement. Born Robert Edward Turner III on November 19, 1938, in Cincinnati, Turner was inspired by his billboard magnet father, Robert Edward Turner II. "He told me something I've never forgotten," he said, "Son, be sure to set goals so high you couldn't possibly achieve them in one lifetime. That way, you'll always have something ahead of you," Turner wrote in his 2008 memoir, Call Me Ted, My Life, My Way. He lived up to that ethos, despite a rebellious youth and an early departure from Brown University. Turner lore suggested the college student was expelled from the Ivy League school for having a female student in his dormitory room. Turner insisted the visit did not get him expelled. He returned home and took over the Atlanta-based family business, Turner Advertising Company,
at age 20.

0: 1974, following his father's death in March of 1963. He ambitiously expanded to radio station ownership and then TV stations. The rise of CNN, which exploded to ubiquity with its wall-to-wall coverage of the 1991 Gulf War, made Turner a media megastar, earning him Time Magazine's 1991 Man of the Year. CNN, once derided as the chicken noodle network for its low wages and amateurish presentation, is now the video medium of record, the Time Magazine cover story said. The TBS network included the creation of the 24-hour Cartoon Network in 1992, and Turner Classic Movies in 1994. TCM consisted mainly of classic theatrically released feature films from the Turner Entertainment Film Library, which were enhanced by Turner's once-criticized acquisition of the pre-1986 MGM Film Library and Warner Brothers Studio Films made until 1950. Turner also oversaw the purchase of two motion picture production companies, New Line Cinema and Castle Rock Entertainment, in 1993. In 1996, the media giant Time Warner Incorporated merged with TBS, making Turner vice chair, a position he kept when Time Warner merged with internet giant AOL in 2001. The dot-com crash was disastrous for the company and Turner, the largest individual shareholder in the combined company. Turner focused on his already impressive philanthropic efforts. In 1997, the businessman shocked diplomats at a black tie gala by announcing the donation of a staggering $1 billion to the United Nations to benefit programs aiding refugees and children. He was an outspoken environmentalist, funding conservation programs through his Turner Foundation. The seemingly tireless entrepreneurial iconic's hard-charging ways took a setback as Turner revealed in 2018 that he was suffering from the progressive neurological disorder Lewy body dementia. Turner told CBS Sunday Morning, the disorder left him tired and exhausted, adding that the chronic symptom that bothered him most was forgetfulness. As for his legacy, the outspoken Turner wrote in his memoir that he often considered what he would write on his own tombstone, starting with a press-baiting comment, "You can't interview me here." In the middle of my career, I considered, here lies Ted Turner. He never owned a broadcast network, Turner wrote in his memoir. These days, I'm leaning toward, I have nothing left to say. In his lifetime, Turner said plenty. If I had to live my life over, there are things I would do differently, Turner wrote. But it's been a remarkable ride. I have very few regrets. Turning to the Metro section, I'll begin at the top on the front page. This article is entitled, Affordable Housing Community Opening Soon. Rent at St. Augustine Apartments to start around $650. This article is written by Alexandria Mansfield of the Jacksonville, Florida Times Union. Leasing is officially underway for Villages of New Augustine, a new affordable housing community in St. Augustine, bringing 92 modern apartment homes to the historic West Augustine neighborhood. Developed by Ability Housing in partnership with the West Augustine Historical Community Development Corporation, the project reflects a long-standing community-led vision to expand access to quality, affordable living in the area. With move-ins starting as early as May 15th, the development is expected to meet growing demands for workforce and income-restricted housing in Northeast Florida. What is Villages of New Augustine? Villages of New Augustine is a newly constructed 92-unit multifamily apartment community located at 280 North Volusia Street in St. Augustine. The development features a mix of 1-, 2-, and 3-bedroom apartments designed for income-qualifying residents. Rental pricing is structured to remain accessible, with 1-bedroom units starting around $634 per month, with the 3-bedroom units going up to approximately $1,599 per month. Each unit includes energy-efficient appliances, aligning with modern sustainability standards, while helping residents reduce utility costs. Who qualifies for affordable apartments? Eligibility is based on income limits tied to area median income, AMI. Households earning up to 60% of AMI may qualify. According to 2025 HUD guidelines, a one-person household may qualify starting at $43,080 annually. A six-person household may qualify up to $71,340 annually. Actual rent and eligibility vary depending on household size, income, and unit type. This structure ensures the community serves working individuals and families who are often priced out of market-rate housing. When can residents move into the Villages of New Augustine? Leasing applications are open now, with move-in availability beginning as early as May 15th. An on-site leasing center is currently operating from 9 a.m. to 4 p.m. Monday through Friday. Prospective residents are encouraged to apply early due to expected demand on a limited number of units. Interested applicants can begin the process by submitting an online interest form. From there, leasing agents will guide applicants through eligibility verification and next steps. Where is Villages of New Augustine located? Villages of New Augustine is situated in the West Augustine neighborhood, a historically significant area just west of downtown St. Augustine. The address is 280 North Volusia Street in St. Augustine. The location provides convenient access to employment centers, schools, and essential services, while maintaining proximity to the cultural and historic core of the city. What amenities does Villages of New Augustine offer? The community is designed to go beyond housing, offering both indoor and outdoor amenities that support resident well-being and community engagement. Indoor amenities include a community center with case management offices, a computer lab, a fitness gym, library, conference room, and flexible spaces for workshops and events. Outdoor features include walking trails, playground and pavilion areas, and additional open recreational spaces. These amenities reflect a broader trend in affordable housing development, integrating supportive services and community building infrastructure directly into residential environments. Why is this development important for St. Augustine? Like many parts of Florida, St. Augustine has experienced rising housing costs driven by population growth and limited supply. Developments like Villages of New Augustine address a critical gap by providing high-quality housing options for moderate and low-income residents. Ability Housing has built a reputation for combining affordability with long-term community investment. Their partnership with the West Augustine CDC ensures that this project is not just externally imposed development, but one rooted in local priorities and planning. Villages of New Augustine represents a significant addition to the affordable housing landscape in St. Augustine. With thoughtfully designed apartments, integrated community services, and income-based pricing, it offers a practical solution for residents seeking stable, quality housing in a competitive market. For households that meet the income criteria, this development could provide not just a place to live, but a foundation for long-term stability. Continuing down the front page of the Metro section, this next article is entitled, World War II Centenarians Honored at Reception. George Cessonese, Bill West, recognized in St. Johns County. This article is written by Scott Butler of the Jacksonville, Florida Times-Union. Two World War II veterans in St. Johns County, both 100 years old, were recognized during a special reception before the County Commission's meeting Tuesday, May 5th. Bill West and George Cessonese each received official certificates at the St. Johns County Administrative Building at 500 San Sebastian View in St. Augustine. The pair were front and center with several people attending to help pay tribute to them. West, born in 1926 in Beverly, New Jersey, enlisted in the U.S. Army at age 18 and served in the Pacific Theater during World War II. His service included time with the 780th Amphibious Tank Battalion and as a military police officer at Camp John Hay in the Philippines. He was awarded the Distinguished Service Cross, the Army's second highest honor, along with multiple campaign and service medals recognizing his bravery and dedication. Cessonese, born in 1926 in Fort Wayne, Indiana, served as an aviation cadet in the U.S. Army Air Corps during World War II, before continuing his service as a commissioned officer in the U.S. Navy Reserves. A lifelong professional with General Electric, he later earned an MBA from Xavier University and remained active in community service, including leadership with Habitat for Humanity in St. Johns County. The event included a ceremonial sheriff's office escort organized by retired U.S. Air Force Lieutenant Colonel Bill Dudley and participation from local high school cadets. Turning to page 4B, this article is entitled, Artemis II Launch Drew 90,000-plus Visitors to Region. This article is written by Rick Neal of Florida Today. More than 90,000 visitors came to North Central Brevard County the date of NASA's milestone moon mission Artemis II launch from Kennedy Space Center, the Space Coast Office of Tourism reported. The agency counted out-of-county visitors on April 1st using U.S. domestic cellular device tracking software across a geographic zone stretching northward from the Pineda Causeway up to Scottsmore. These Artemis II launch day visitors stayed an average of 2 days, the tracking data indicated. The Office of Tourism calculates an average launch visitor spends about $231 per day, so each visitor spent an estimated $462, totaling more than $41 million in visitor spending. Milestone launches like Artemis II are often a major reason for visitation, and it's always exciting to see how many people come to town to experience these incredible moments. Office of Tourism spokesperson Megan Happel said in an email, Artemis II was special for many reasons, from launching during America's 250th anniversary to returning humanity to the moon for the first time in over 50 years, and this shows just how important the space industry is to our local economy, Happel said. The four Artemis II astronauts roared into orbit at 6:35 p.m. on April 1st aboard NASA's massive 322-foot Space Launch System rocket from Pad 39B KSC. The crew went on to embark on a record-breaking journey around the far side of the moon and back inside their Orion spacecraft. Based on surveys last year, the Office of Tourism reported Brevard launch visitors' top spending categories ranked as lodging being 26.8%, dining and beverages as 20%, with recreation and entertainment at 17.7%, and retail shopping at 16.2%. Artemis, too, drew bigger crowds than the numbers indicate. The huge crowds that flocked to Brevard's prime viewing sites in the Cape Canaveral vicinity and beyond were larger than the 90,000 plus sum indicates. Why? The Office of Tourism cell tracking software counted adults whose homes were located outside Brevard, so the total does not include Space Coast residents who watched the launch, children, people with international phones, or people without phones. For comparison, Brevard County's population was 663,982 residents as of July 2025, per the U.S. Census. The Artemis II launch day out-of-towners represented a 14% boost from that sum. In a tweet on April 1st, Brevard County Emergency Management officials said it was Carmageddon, 10 minutes after liftoff, with bumper-to-bumper traffic plaguing most roadways in Central Florida Brevard. By 6:55 p.m., the agency reported State Road 406 at U.S. 1 was a frenzy of pedestrians and vehicles. Soon afterward, eastbound State Road 405 west of U.S. 1 and State Road 50 west of Interstate were a, quote, hoodstock, end quote, of stop-and-go traffic by 7:15 p.m. Significant traffic congestion continued on many roadways until past 8:41 p.m. All told, Office of Tourism data indicated about 346,000 out-of-county people visited the Pineda to Scottsmore zone the week of March 29th to April 4th. Happel said that week led up to Easter on April 5th, which may have increased the numbers. She said many hotels in Titusville, Cape Canaveral, and Cocoa Beach reported sellouts during the days around the launch. That geographic zone drew 226,000 visitors the week of NASA's uncrewed Artemis 1 launch in November of 2022, the agency reported. In a press release, the Office of Tourism noted an average of 55,000 out-of-county visitors attended 9 other major launches the past few years. These missions include the NASA SpaceX International Space Station and Polaris program crewed launches, Blue Origin's Heavy Lift New Glenn rocket, and SpaceX's Triple Core Falcon Heavy rocket. On Wednesday, April 29th, a Falcon Heavy lifted off from Pad 39A at Kennedy Space Center and carried a Viasat communications satellite up into geosynchronous transfer orbit. The Boyd Company, Incorporated, a Boca Raton consulting firm, had projected 400,000 visitors could head to Florida Space Coast for the Artemis II launch, generating $160 million in direct and indirect economic impact across a range of spending categories. Turning to the obituaries and death notices, Mr. Robert Lee Brown of Jacksonville passed away April 27th. Arrangements are being made through Alfonso West Mortuary, with service times being May 9th at 11 a.m. at the Emmanuel Missionary Baptist Church, with interment at Jacksonville National Cemetery. Willie Gray Wall, Jr., known as Billy, died at the age of 81 on April 29th, surrounded by his family. Billy was born in Jacksonville and graduated from Paxson High School in 1962 before joining the Florida Army National Guard. He worked for Winn-Dixie as a butcher prior to starting a new career in the trucking industry, ultimately retiring from CSX. Billy was proud to retire from the Florida Army National Guard with 33 years of service. Services will be held Monday, May 11th at Orange Park Methodist Church, located at 2051 Park Avenue, Orange Park, with visitation beginning at 10 a.m., followed by a memorial service at 11. That concludes the obituaries and death notices. Now turning to AccuWeather's 5-day forecast. The high today is expected to be 95. Forecast calls for a breezy with record-breaking heat. Probability of precipitation is down to 20%. The low tonight is expected to be 70. Forecast calls for clouds this evening. Probability of precipitation, 25%. Tomorrow, Friday, the high is expected to be 80, with the low in the evening at 67. Forecast calls for considerable cloudiness, with the probability of precipitation being 25%. On Saturday, the high for the day is expected to be 82, the low in the evening 67. Forecast calls for cloudy with a shower and thunderstorms, the probability of precipitation 90%. On Sunday, the high for the day is expected to be 86, with the evening low at 69. Forecast calls for a rather cloudy day, with the probability of precipitation being 25%. On Monday, the high for the day is expected to be 90, with the evening low 66. Forecast calls for a couple of thunderstorms, with the probability of precipitation being 70%. Turning to today in history, today is May 7th, the 126th day of the year. We have 239 days left in this year. On this date in 1763, Ottawa Chief Pontiac and a coalition of tribes began a rebellion against the British. They began a siege of British forces at Fort Detroit that lasted into October. On this date in 1896, serial killer H.H. Holmes was hanged in Philadelphia for the one murder for which he was convicted. On this date in 1915, a German submarine sank the Lusitania, a British ocean liner. Of the nearly 2,000 people who died, 128 were Americans. The United States had so far remained neutral, not being drawn into World War II until 1917. On this date in 1946, William Hasty Jr. was inaugurated as the first black governor of the United States Virgin Islands. Hasty had previously served as a U.S. District Court judge in the American territory, and he later became a judge and senior judge in the U.S. Court of Appeals for the Third District. On this date in 1954, Ho Chi Minh and the Viet Minh forces defeated French troops at Dien Bien Phu in Vietnam. The battle lasted nearly 2 months. Soon after their defeat at Dien Bien Phu, the French agreed to end military deployment in its colonies in French Indochina. On this date in 1963, communications satellite Telstar 2 was launched into orbit by NASA. It carried out an experiment to take measurements of the Van Allen belts and relay information to Earth in real time. On this date in 1994, a version of Edvard Munch's famous painting, The Scream, which had been stolen February 12th from a museum in Norway, was recovered. On this date in 1998, German automaker Daimler-Benz announced the acquisition of Chrysler Corporation in a $36 billion merger, creating Daimler-Chrysler AG. On this date in 2019, during a shooting at STEM school Highlands Ranch, a charter school in Highlands Ranch, Colorado, 18-year-old Kendrick Castillo was shot and killed while trying to subdue one of two shooters. Eight other students were injured. If today is your birthday, then happy birthday. You share birthdays with actor Robin Strasser, who turns 81. Drummer Bill Kreutzmann of the Grateful Dead turns 80. Singer-actor Thelma Houston turns 80. Director Amy Heckling turns 72, with singer Eagle Eye Cherry turning 58. Actor Brecken Meyer turns 52. Drummer Matt Helders of Arctic Monkeys turns 40. Actor-comedian Adie Bryant turns 39. Actor-musician Alexander Ludwig turns 34, with actor Dylan Galula turning 32. So again, if today is your birthday, then happy birthday. Turning to Garfield by Jim Davis, we've got three panels. The first shows Garfield. He's got a coffee cup, and he's holding up his right paw, holding up one finger, per se. And he says, "How many words can a cat understand?" The next panel, all hands down, very solemn face, and he says, "All of them." The next panel, he's got a great big smile on his face, and he says, "We just ignore everything that isn't yes or food." Turning to Dennis the Menace by Hank Ketcham, you've got Dennis explaining something to Margaret and her girlfriend. Margaret's got her arms crossed with a kind of smirk on her face. Dennis has got his arm out, using his hands to explain. And he says, "Even if you don't ask Margaret a question, she'll always have an answer." Next, going down to Marmaduke by Brad Anderson, you've got Dad, Phil. He's laying on the kitchen floor, totally wiped out, exhausted. Mom, Dottie's leaning over him, looking down at him. In the background, you see Marmaduke. He's all into a bowl of water. Water's going everywhere. And attached to Marmaduke is a long leash hooked to Dad, Phil. Mom, Dottie says, "Just think how much you're saving on a gym membership." I'm Kelly Brewer. Today is May 7th, and you've been listening to the WJCT Radio Reading Service in Jacksonville, Florida.
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8: The people of France really adore their children. Even in big city Paris, complete strangers will often provide helpful advice on how to be a good mother. That's what a pregnant American discovered when an elderly gentleman stopped her on the street.
9: He took my hand in his and he told me he thought I looked beautiful. And then he thanked me for making a new French citizen.
8: Hi, I'm Rick Steves. Today, it's a Mother's Day edition of Travel with Rick Steves. American Mary Barone tells us what it's like marrying into French culture and talks about the joys and challenges of raising a child in Paris. And another young American mother, Jennifer Wilson, joins us to share her family's adventure, moving everybody to a tiny rustic village in Croatia, where her ancestors came from.
10: The neighbors had a cow on the first floor of their house, and the gathering space was sort of the cafe bar in the middle of town.
8: That and some special tributes to our mothers. It's just ahead on Travel with Rick Steves.
11: Live from NPR News, I'm Giles Snyder. Despite an exchange of fire with Iran Thursday, President Trump says the ceasefire remains intact.
12: Yeah, it is. They trifled with us today. We blew them away. They trifled. I call that a trifle. I'll let you know when there's no ceasefire. You won't have to know. If there's no ceasefire, you're not going to have to know. You're just going to have to look at one big glow coming out of Iran.
11: Trump speaking to reporters last night while he was inspecting renovations being done on the reflecting pool outside the Lincoln Memorial. The U.S. military says it acted in self-defense when it intercepted Iranian attacks on three U.S. Navy ships as they transited the Strait of Hormuz and targeted Iranian military facilities that it said was responsible for attacking U.S. forces. Saudi Arabia posted a budget deficit of $33.5 billion for the first quarter of the year. NPR's Aya Petraoui reports it's unclear how this will affect Crown Prince Mohammed bin Salman's pledge to invest up to $1 trillion in the U.S.
13: Saudi Arabia had projected a budget deficit for this year of $44 billion. But figures released by its finance ministry this week show a deficit reaching three-quarters of that by March. The kingdom's had to grapple with budget deficits for several years running as it spends heavily on new industries like AI and projects to create jobs for young Saudis. In past months, it's had to cancel some of the crown prince's most outlandish projects, like a 100-mile-long towering city in the desert called The Line. And while oil prices are higher now because of the Iran war, Saudi Arabia is exporting 3 million barrels less a day now due to Iran's closure of the Strait of Hormuz. Aya Baltraoui, NPR News, Dubai.
11: Now to Tennessee, where Republican lawmakers have passed a new congressional map that likely eliminates the state's only Democratic seat. This is the first state to pass a new map after the Supreme Court all but struck down the 1960s Voting Rights Act. NPR's Ashley Lopez reports.
14: The newly passed map breaks up a congressional district that includes Memphis into multiple districts. This dilutes the voting power of the city's mostly black population, which largely votes for Democrats. Various Republican-led states in the South are weighing redrawing districts since the Supreme Court overturned Louisiana's congressional map. The court's conservative majority took issue with a district that was drawn to create a second majority black district. Louisiana is expected to redraw its map soon as well, which could add to the growing number of safe seats for Republicans. The party now has a slight edge heading into this year's midterm elections. Ashley Lopez, NPR News.
11: Alabama, the next southern state that could act. State lawmakers preparing to vote on a bill today that would allow new primaries to be scheduled if a court grants the state's request to lift an order that requires a second black majority district. Alabama Republicans want to use a map drawn up in 2023 that the court rejected. This is NPR. Health officials say the risk to the general public is low, but they are seeking to prevent the potential spread of hantavirus after an outbreak on a cruise ship killed three people, while several others have fallen ill. Authorities across four continents are seeking to trace passengers who disembarked before the outbreak was detected and anyone in close contact with them since. The ship's operator said Thursday all 30 passengers who left a ship on the remote South Atlantic island of St. Helena have been contacted. The Canadian province of Manitoba has declared a public health emergency over HIV infection rates. Craig McCulloch reports it has the highest infection rates in all of Canada.
15: The declaration was made by Dr. Brent Rusin, the province's chief public health officer, who says in 2024, Manitoba saw an infection rate of 19.5 cases per 100,000 people. This is around 3.5 times higher than Canada's HIV infection rate of 5.5 cases per 100,000. In 2021, there were 142 reported new cases. Last year, that number exploded to 328. So far, this year's numbers are in line with 2025. Rusin says 70% of the increase is due to injection drug use, but also homelessness, mental health issues, and an increase in sexually transmitted and bloodborne infections. The declaration is seen as a way to increase testing for HIV and also to bring attention to the issue. For NPR News, I'm Craig McCulloch in Vancouver.
11: A major European stock markets fell at the open and oil prices are higher. This is NPR News.
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20: Years ago, Seattleite Mary Campbell married a Frenchman she met while working at Rick Steves Europe. They're now raising a family in Paris. In just a bit, Mary lets us in on a few French expectations for being a young mother. And Jennifer Wilson tells us what happened when her family opted out of their busy American life in Des Moines and relocated to a small village that time forgot in the mountains of Croatia. By the way, we're proud to note that this week's Mother's Day edition of Travel with Rick Steves won the top Lowell Thomas Award for Audio from the Society of American Travel Writers back when it first aired in 2013. I'd like to open by sharing a few thoughts about my own mother, June Steves. She had passed away just a few months earlier. My mom was my first travel partner ever. It was 1969, and I was a wide-eyed 14-year-old when she introduced me to Europe. As my dad was busy doing business with European piano builders, he imported pianos, my mother and I immersed ourselves in the wonders of Europe. On that first dip into Europe, we'd watch Dutch bicyclists gather at a stoplight on the way to the fields, wooden shoes filling their little handlebar baskets. Venturing into our first subway ride ever, we found our way to a stop called Trocadero, emerged, turned the corner, and set eyes for the first time on the jaw-dropping Eiffel Tower. Together, we puzzled at neoclassical buildings that looked both new and ancient. We collected souvenir pins to fill my Bavarian felt hat. When friends in Germany gave us a tin of white asparagus, we opened it and marveled together at what looked like a rare albino vegetable. And with Norwegian relatives, we traveled to the fjord where we found the actual house from where my mother's mother left for the new land. In her case, Canada. On that first trip, I was attached to my mom. Literally, as back then, a mother and her child could share the same passport. And flying home from that first foreign adventure, I have a hunch my mom knew that she planted in me a seed, one that would sprout into a lifelong passion for travel. One of my favorite photos is of me and my mom with our hosts in Austria, in a dusty village on the border of communist Hungary. It was 1969. Mom had just introduced me to a man who claimed to have witnessed the assassination of Archduke Franz Ferdinand in 1914, which kicked off World War I. Whether he actually saw it or not, the story had me wide-eyed. And when I look back on it, I think that may have been the pivotal moment in my life It directed me toward my history degree and a passion for learning and teaching through thoughtful travel that has stayed with me to this day. June Steeves was born of Norwegian immigrants Harold and Erna Fremmerly on June 29, 1931, in Edmonton, Alberta. They eventually moved to Seattle, where Mom fell in love with my dad, Dick Steeves. The romance produced three children, me and my two sisters, as well as six grandchildren, and proved to be lifelong. Their relationship only seemed to be strengthened when, several years ago, Mom developed Alzheimer's, and Dad never left her side. In my mom's family, being of good stock was the ultimate compliment. Her mom and her mom's mom always talked about it. It must be a Norwegian thing, good stock to survive a hard life. It was as if offspring were like plants that needed to survive a winter snow. Mom certainly was good stock. In fact, my fear was that her tough Norwegian body would long outlive her Alzheimer's brain. In that regard, her death was both timely and a blessing. A week after Christmas, I got a call that Mom had been taken to the hospital. First diagnosis, pneumonia, but it was worse. A few minutes later, we learned she had had a heart attack and would need a pacemaker. Half an hour after that, the doctor was on the phone asking about Mom's end-of-life wishes. Within the hour, I gathered with loved ones at Mom's deathbed. Looking at her in that hospital bed, even with her pale face drained of life, I saw a noble woman of beauty and strength. I saw the power of maternal love. I saw, and I will remember, a strong, timeless woman of good stock, Viking stock. At 1:30 a.m. on December 29th, 2011, I held my mom's hand and stroked her head as she peacefully took her last breath. Losing your mother takes you to places you've never been. There's a void. You see things differently. You realize how much emotion is inside you. You find there's a bucket of tears reserved especially for mothers. Collecting my thoughts about Mom's death, I find myself going ethnic, going primeval. Coming together as Mom died, we cradled her. It was as if we created, with our family, loved ones, and pastor, a Viking ship in some torchlit burial ceremony 1,000 years ago in Norway. At that dreaded but epic moment, I appreciated the cyclical nature of life. June Steeves brought us in, and those she raised and loved saw her out.

0: Up next, the story of a family that moved from Middle America to the middle of a muddy village in Croatia. Tired of the rat race, Midwestern mom Jennifer Wilson decided to uproot her young family and seek out something simpler. So she moved her husband and two kids to the Croatian mountain village of her great-grandparents to learn what they would have taught her about life. Jennifer makes sense of her family's adventures in her book called Running Away to Home. She joins us right now from the Iowa Public Radio studio in Des Moines to tell us what she and her family gained from living in Croatia and how it's changed them now that they're back in America. Jennifer, thanks for being with us.
1: Thank you so much for having me.
0: So you took your family from Iowa to Croatia. Set up the story here. When did this happen? Why'd you do it? How long you stay?
1: Well, it was in 2008 when the economy was sort of melting down here in America. We were really feeling a lot of restlessness at the time. So we sort of collectively decided as a family to take a big risk. We decided to get rid of all of our sort of consumerist lifestyle stuff, and we took our young family back to the ancient Croatian mountain village of my ancestors, and it was a pretty amazing ride.
0: How long did you stay in Croatia on this trip?
1: We were in the country itself for about 7 months, the majority of that in Merkopi, the village itself.
0: Is your husband Croatian also?
1: He's Norwegian and Alsatian, but he sort of adopted my ancestors for the time we were in the village. It was really like hitting the reset button for our family there.
0: In what way?
1: Well, Jim and I have a fairly modest lifestyle here in the Midwest, but even a family like us sort of in our American culture tends to supersize everything. And we were just ready to kind of get away from the American buzz, and we went back to a most basic way of living. We were living in a small pension in this very small village that felt like it was suspended in amber since my great-grandparents left, and it really gave us the time and space to connect as a family. We wanted less busyness in our world, and we thought there can really be no better way of doing that than going to a place where there was really nothing going on. We had heard a few things about Merkopi. I had done some research and a scouting trip, and indeed it was sort of this quiet time-out land, it felt like to us. And so when we got there, the neighbors had a cow on the first floor of their house, and the gathering space was sort of the cafe bar in the middle of town. And everybody throughout the generations, they knew poverty like their backyards because they had lived from their gardens for so many generations through good times and bad. And we just really melded into this slower lane, I guess.
0: Let's just say I'm one of these Merkopi residents, and all of a sudden I see this cheery family come in. And here's this Sam and Jennifer and Jim and Zadie. So how are you received? What are these people supposed to do when they see you?
1: You know, from the very first day, it was crazy. I'm a travel writer by trade. And so, you know, I thought that I would be sort of easing the way for my family into this village. But I've done a lot of traditional travel stories, you know, Paris and Mexico and New York and going to sort of easy travel destinations. I was the one that was knocked off my pins in this town. So I was sort of walking around wondering what we were going to do for entertainment. And so I was a little fish out of water. My husband immediately, because he had a year away from his desk job, and that was just the happiest moment of his life when he walked to this village where there was nothing to do but hang out and talk to the neighbors. And so they immediately embraced him. And of course, the Croatians love kids. And so they were part of everybody's life immediately.
0: So your kids are 7 and 4 at the time. And
1: That's right.
0: They just had friends to kick the ball around? Or how did your kids pass the time? I would have wondered if your 7-year-old son, Sam, would have just go, what's going on here? I mean, I don't have my
1: right.
0: TV shows. I don't have my friends.
1: From that very first night, we just sort of released them into the mountain meadow with our landlord's daughters. And they were just part of the family. And they had more freedom and space than they had ever experienced in their whole lives. I mean, they learned how to climb trees. They learned how to walk up a mountain. I mean, it was amazing. And my daughter especially physically grew over the time we were there a noticeable amount. They really enjoyed it.
0: You know, it's interesting because my grandparents came from Norway, and I would love my kids to better know from where they came, Norway. And you spent, you know, just a few months, basically, and you've given your children something that will enrich their lives from now on. They know from where they came. How was that? Was that successful?
1: You know, they were a little bit young to really get the full depth of the Croatian experience. I mean, they didn't quite understand the things that make Croatia what it is now. It's been made up of so much strife in the past several decades since World War I, really. So they didn't get that part, and they probably won't until they're old enough to hear the stories that the people in the village told us. but they understand food and they understand the accents, and they have still good friends back in the village that I have a feeling as they get older, they'll go back and visit again and again.
0: How did the kids communicate, and how did your husband Jim fit so well, and did the locals speak English?
1: He spoke the international language of Who Wants a Beer.
0: Well, that
1: so
0: helps.
1: He got along really well. But he's also just a very open-minded, easygoing guy. And so he just did a lot of smiling and nodding. We had actually taken language lessons here in Iowa before we left. But really, it was so hard to learn that language. A Slavic language is so vastly different from anything we knew. And no matter how we studied, we didn't pick up a ton. We talked about it, the level of toddlers. But the kids, it was funny how they all understood each other, although they didn't speak the same language. I mean, it was a lot of pantomime and giggling and let's just go run and play soccer.
0: For the village kids, I would imagine is, hey, there's two more kids to play with. This is fun.
1: That's exactly right. You know, let's see if these guys are any good at soccer, and we'll play it in the meadow tonight to find out.
0: More with Jennifer Wilson and her family's journey to the Croatian mountain village of her ancestors, and more Mother's Day tributes. It's all just ahead on Travel with Rick Steves.
2: 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I'm Ben Brotmarkle, and coming up on Florida Frontiers, the weekly radio magazine of the Florida Historical Society, will discuss Calvin Coolidge in Florida. 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
3: The U.S. and Israel's war in Iran forces Americans to make hard choices at the pump. 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
0: Jennifer Wilson is our guest right now on Travel with Rick Steves. She wrote Running Away to Home, Our Family's Journey to Croatia in Search of Who We Are, Where We Came From, and What Really Matters. It's about their decision to pack up from Iowa and try living in rural Croatia for a while. Her website is jennifer-wilson.com. What was the sense of privacy like in the village? Could you have your own space, or was it so humble and people living close together that you were all part of a big extended family?
1: People did live close together in a certain extent, but the houses were quite big. You know, the traditional European family house has three floors and a different generation on each one. So we were on the top floor in like a big dorm as a family. So we had our own private space on the top floor, but we didn't have much privacy from each other. We were all kind of lumped together. I thought that that would be an issue. You know, we have so much privacy in the United States, you know, in our homes. But, you know, we found that living in this big space where we could all see each other all the time, and it sort of helped us be closer as a family. We derived a lot of comfort from that, too.
0: I would imagine, you know, you come from Middle America and you're all tuned into the American dream. Did you find people in Croatia have the same dream, or do they aspire to different things?
1: You know, that's a great question, because one of the things that I kept noticing while I was there is how many parallels there were between the village of Mrkopalj and the United States as Jim and I were experiencing it. You know, since Croatia had earned its freedom in the wars of the 1990s, it just seemed to us like they were at this point where they got everything they wanted and weren't sure what to do with it. And I feel like we're kind of at that place as a family in the United States now. I mean, that's one of the reasons why we went to Croatia, to kind of take a time out and think, well, now what do we want to do with our American dream? What does it mean for us? Because it really doesn't mean just buying a bunch of stuff. That doesn't feel good to anyone. And I feel like the village was struggling with the same thing. Now we got what we wanted. Now what do we do? And I don't really think those questions have been answered yet. I do want to make a point, though, of saying that I've had so many families who are wondering how on earth we would do something like that and how we could afford something like that. And to us as a family, we made this our priority. We were going to save every single penny that we could to make this a time out for our family. We didn't shop at the superstores. We didn't buy new furniture. We didn't buy big Christmas presents. We buckled down. And it's an amazing thing that in this American economy that's even as dismal as everyone says it is, by the end of about a year-long savings binge, we had enough for a nine-month frugal journey to Europe, where we still stayed in Paris and we still stayed in London, and it can be done. It's just about your priorities.
0: You know, we have a lot of 9/11 baggage. What baggage do Croats have?
1: Well, you know, something that I found really interesting was everybody wanted to know, as soon as I hired an interpreter to help me ask questions of people, as we all kind of wanted to know each other a little bit more deeply, and they were really frustrated that we couldn't speak freely. And I hired everybody's favorite bartender to translate for me. And one of the first things almost every person I interviewed in depth wanted to know is, what do Americans think of us after World War II? And, you know, one of the things that humbled me the most about this trip was how little I knew about international politics and what the circumstances were of the world wars and who was what. And I thought of everything as such a black and white thing, but it's really not so when you really look into European history. And Croatia was aligned during World War II with the Nazis and the fascists, not the entire country, of course, not all of the people, but that's where the dominant political party was. And they were very interested in explaining how all of that came to be. They were very concerned about that. And I think that's baggage they still carry. And it's something that they still argue about in this village amongst each other, in the bars at night. And it's something that we kind of felt torn about as well. I mean, what if you went back to Norway and found out the village that you're from was torn apart by politics that are abhorrent to the rest of the world? I mean, it was hard for us to wrestle with. During World War II itself, the village in Croatia was aligned with the Nazis and fascists. The Ustashi government was in control

0: for me to relay that part of the story. And I wasn't really going there for politics, but it seemed like a responsibility to talk about that. That's the history that we missed because my great-grandparents left.
1: I've found that throughout my Eastern European travels, there is that lingering sort of concern about, were you partisan or were you Nazis or were your relatives fighting against the Nazis? Were you communists
0: right.
1: up in the hills? And even today, families would be known as, oh, their family's a partisan family, or that
0: That's
1: family
0: right.
1: was a Nazi family. And what, 60 years later, it's still with them. I'm Rick Steves. This is Travel with Rick Steves. We're talking with Jennifer Wilson, and she's written a book called Running Away to Home, Our Family's Journey from Iowa to Croatia. Jennifer, living there in this little village of 800 people, you must have had an intimate look at just the structure of society. What was your take on a woman's place in Croatian small-town society?
0: You know, I was a little intimidated at first. There weren't a lot of women in the bar, which is where I went when I first scouted the place, and I was there alone. I was sort of seen as an oddity, and eventually I was kind of teased a little bit for being so independent of my husband's life, you know, traveling alone. And also when Jim was there with me, they couldn't believe that Jim was staying home with the kids while I was doing my research. In fact, there's a whole chapter in the book that sort of talks about how everybody thought Jim was living the life of a Croatian woman. But in terms of the older people in the village, they had such a vigorous life that it really is something that we should shoot for more here. I mean, the neighbor guy who was well into his 80s used to dig our car out when we were stuck in the snow when we would visit. And everybody still had a job and ran their farm, no matter how old they were. And as a result, I mean, everyone, there were tons of people who were well into their 80s who were still quite vital.
1: I get the sense that the seniors would pass on skills to the younger generation. It's just that's the feeling I get when I look at the photograph in your book of the old woman with your family out foraging, it looks like.
0: Well, they certainly did to me. They kept reminding each other. My guide, Stefani, used to tell me, they kept reminding each other, we're all that she has. And so each of them would teach me something different. I learned how to make different recipes from Baka Ana. Zora showed me where the old foundation of our family home was. They wanted me to come back so they could teach me how to knit with 5 needles. The women sort of passed down to me the things that my great-grandmother might have taught me, including the herbs in the field and what we could harvest and drink as tea. It was the most touching and important part of that trip for me as a woman, separate from my family's journey. One of the things about that village, Rick, it was crazy. They would tell us everything. I mean, I knew who was having problems with his woman. I knew who was messing around with who. They would just talk about these things openly. They told me about their World War II stories and these awful things that had happened during the Yugoslavian wars. But when I asked them for the village recipe for rakia, knew. I mean, doors shut. Done.
1: Wow. But they'd share it with you.
0: They would share it in copious amounts. The old women in the morning made sure we had a shot every morning about 9:30 on my way back from my morning run.
1: A shot of rakia at 9:30 in the morning?
0: Uh-huh. The old ladies. And I turned out to be a morning drinker. I don't like drinking at night, but wow, that was kind of nice to start my day with a little buzz like that. Makes a woman more laid back, that's for sure.
1: What is rakia? I mean, is it an anise drink?
0: No, it's not. It's boiled from plums, usually.
1: So it's fire water.
0: Right, right. And I didn't really go out to the bars at night so much. It wasn't really my thing. But, you know, I'd love sitting around with the old ladies in the morning and just doing a shot of something strong. And they always told me it would help my digestion.
1: And then they'd talk? Would that be a lubricant and they'd tell you stories?
0: Yeah. Yeah. It was some of the most pleasurable times in my life, sitting around a table and listening to these old women. And they were very physically demonstrative. They would rub my arm, you know, and treated me like a great granddaughter. It was quite a gift.
1: What did they like to talk about?
0: The old women liked to talk about how little I knew. That was one thing that they really enjoyed. They liked to talk about the teas in the meadow there. They were having me on a steady diet drinking Gospina Trava, which turned out to be St. John's wort, because I was such a wreck when I first got there.
1: We're talking teas that were made of herbs from the surrounding meadows?
0: From flowers in the meadows, yep.
1: So they were experts at this?
0: They were absolute medicinal experts. There was not one ailment that we had in Merkapi. Of course, it was all minor travel stuff, colds, flu, whatever, that they weren't ready with, you know, boiled pine needles in a sap for us or something to that effect.
1: So the old ladies had folk remedies for whatever your family encountered.
0: They did. Our first neighbors, that was the phrase in the village for your best neighbors, the ones who you trust the most. Our first neighbors, Mario and Yasminka, took us to the secret bowl in the mountains that on a 1 week period of time in the fall, cranberries and blueberries fruited at the same time in the same foliage. And everybody was just laying on the side of this hill, just picking berries and putting it into cups and eating berries and just kind of this big local laid-back,

0: party out there. And I just remember looking around this heath of, you know, purple and red and thinking, there's really nothing more beautiful than this moment in all the travels I've ever made.
1: Whoa, a Croatian utopia. So it's that one week when you've got the secret bowl in the mountain,
0: yeah,
1: where the berries are ripe at the same time.
0: Right. And there was actually an old fellow that came over and asked Mario and Yasminka why we were there, and kind of grousing that, listen, there's only so many, we don't want everybody to know about this. And Mario explained to them that we were family.
1: I was going to say, it sounds like you were not just considered newcomers, but you were part of the family.
0: It really felt that way. I mean, I was going there seeking my immediate family's connection. I was also seeking a little bit more connection to my own family. I talk in the book a bit about how my own relationship with my mother is a little tentative, and I was looking for my grandmother, who was Croatian. She had a very heavy Croatian accent, and I did know her. I was kind of looking for some comfort from her in these unstable times, I guess, and I think everybody recognized it.
1: You were not really having the fulfilling, close relationship with your actual mother, and you found your great-grandmother, and you got that from her.
0: My mother's mother, Grandma Kate, she was the daughter of the people who were from Merkopi, and she and I connected. We absolutely were inseparable as grandmother and granddaughter. And when she passed away, that was when I started kind of becoming interested in the place where her parents were from. And then the last of my immigrant relatives died, Sister Mary Paula Radosevich, and the nuns gave me her personal papers that talked about Merkopi, Croatia. I got those papers at the exact time that I started just feeling really restless, and Jim was unhappy in his job. He had one of those awful jobs where you have to ask permission to have a day off to go to the dentist, you know, or mm-hmm. to prove that you're sick. And we just started thinking, what if we just took a break? And to me, I was thinking, what if I just got to see my grandma one more time? And it was amazing how the village recognized that need in us. And, you know, as Americans, I think a lot of times we travel and feel like we're superior somehow, like we're going to visit these smaller countries from our very big country. We're a superpower. But they felt sorry for us. I found that repeatedly. They couldn't believe that I was coming there to find out who my great-grandparents were. Who doesn't know their great-grandparents, you know? It was fascinating that they really felt bad for us. I mean, they don't have any malls, they don't have any good sushi joints, but they knew who they were, and there was no doubt about that. And they saw in me, especially, that I just wasn't sure. And, you know, I had not traveled like that before. I did when I was in college. I was backpacking, but I was from a very small town in Iowa, and it was my sister Paula Radosevich, the last of the immigrant relatives, who told me, you must travel, you must get outside of this small town. And so I hit the road, and I just went to learn things. I went to look in the Louvre because I wanted to know what everybody else saw, that sort of thing. It was a very cursory trip. But this travel with my family gave me such unique entry into a culture that you never would have gotten in any other circumstance. I really felt like it was the first time that I had truly traveled. Because, you know, when you're a travel writer, you have a guide or a fixer who tells you, try this, try that, and they hide everything from you, you know, because you mm-hmm. want to have a little happy travel story that will end up in a travel magazine, and that's why everybody feels like they fail when they read travel stories and their mm-hmm. trip didn't turn out mm-hmm. like it did in the magazine. But this was, and I was committed to writing everything in between, and I don't look great a lot of times in this book because I talk about how I was uncomfortable. Right. We don't always look perfect. The village doesn't always look perfect, but it truly was this immersion into another world that we loved as a family. And me as a traveler, I think I really learned how to get outside of my comfort zone and see what that has to offer.
1: In a sense, then, running away to home is a guidebook.
0: I think it's permission for people to go ahead and not enjoy it sometimes, because in the end, you're going to get something different than you expected. And isn't that why we go somewhere anyway? I stepped so far outside of my comfort zone, I had no idea if I'd ever snap back. And in some ways, I haven't. It's a way to go and try to open your mind and learn a new way of being.
1: Maybe you don't want to snap back. Maybe you just want to snap to a different place than you would have been had you not traveled.
0: That's true.
1: And now you're back home. Your kids are a couple years older, 7 and 9. And you look back on it. Was it worth all the trouble? What was the main lesson?
0: Definitely gratitude for the lives that we have. My great-grandparents took an enormous risk when they left their village behind, and they didn't look back and came to this place where they didn't speak the language and My great-grandfather had $14.50 in his pocket when he arrived at Ellis Island. I believe that as a family, we're never going to forget what that sacrifice meant to us. It's helped us have a better life. And I hope as Americans, we don't squander his great sacrifice.
1: Jennifer Wilson, that's an inspiring story, and I'd call it heroic parenting at the same time. Thanks a lot for sharing, and good luck with your book, Running Away to Home.
0: Thank you so much for having me.

0: Jennifer's book, Running Away to Home, is available in paperback. We also have a link to Jennifer's novel called Water, in which a reporter grapples with an all-too-real water crisis in her Midwestern community. You'll find it with this week's show notes at ricksteves.com/radio. It's a Mother's Day tribute with a little international flavor today on Travel with Rick Steves. We'll meet another young American mother and hear what it's like to raise a family in Paris in just a bit. Right now, let's pay tribute to the strong Sicilian mama as our friends Tommaso and Alfio from Sicily explain. I'm joined now by Tommaso Ponte and Alfio Di Mauro from Sicily. Thanks for joining me, Tommaso and Alfio.
1: Thank you, Ray.
2: What's the Italian word for mama's boy?
1: Mammoni.
2: Mammoni. What does that mean?
1: Mammoni, mama boys. I mean that we are the preferred of our mamas. So our mamas, you know, prepare our food. She makes our laundry. It's a great way of living.
2: So is this,
1: I swear.
2: Because this is famous in Italy also. But, I mean, in Sicily, there's still
1: in Sicily, it's much more, you
2: even
1: know.
2: Even in extreme. You have a strong umbilicone.
1: Umbilicone.
3: That is fun. Oh, I think you're right.
2: Umbilical cord. I know one Italian word.
3: Yes.
2: So it's hard to cut that umbilicone.
3: Well, you know, our mamas, they love us so much, probably too much, that they don't want that we leave the house.
1: Absolutely.
3: So
1: not.
3: That means that you're going to have a kind of a close relationship with your mama because she's going to take care of you or what you eat or what you're going to dress or the laundry and things like that. And I must say that from sometimes, you know, Sicilians, they really enjoy
1: when you get married, there is a big competition between the mama and the wife. Don't forget that. That's why the mom and the wife, you know, the wife should stay very, very far from each other. Otherwise, we have always, you know, fight.
3: So can you imagine this poor Sicilian man struggling between these two women?
1: Yes, it's
2: life is tough. Life is so tough.
1: Yes,
2: wow.
3: You can tell.
0: Tommaso, Alfio, mille grazie.
1: Andiamo a visitare la stupenda isola di Sicilia.
2: Wow. And Tommaso, what did you say?
1: I said, let's go and visit the beautiful island of Sicily all together.
3: Amunini.
2: Amunini, what was that?
3: Andiamo.
2: Let's go. Andiamo, let's go.

0: Our next stops are Paris and San Francisco on this Mother's Day tribute edition of Travel with Rick Steves. Thanks for coming along.
1: On the next Florida Roundup, a pandemic of Parkinson's. An investigation by a team of student journalists at the University of Florida examines links between chemical exposure and Parkinson's disease. There are almost 80,000 Floridians with the disease and hundreds of thousands of family members with someone battling it. Florida has the highest incident per capita of any state. 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I'm Tom Hudson. 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
5: Bonjour, je suis Hélène Chiolino. J'habite Paris et je voyage avec Rick Steves. Hello, I'm Hélène Chiolino. I live in Paris and I travel with Rick Steves. Bonjour, je suis Hélène Chiolino. J'habite Paris et je voyage avec Rick Steves.
0: So many people dream about living in Paris. We're joined today by somebody who not only lives in Paris, somebody who fell in love with and married a Frenchman, moved to Paris, and now has a delightful little baby. She writes a blog, howtomarryafrenchman.blogspot.com, and she joins us today to give us a little insight into her life. Mary Bouron, thanks for joining us.
6: Thank you, Rick.
0: So walking around Paris, very pregnant.
6: Yes.
0: How do people treat you?
6: Yeah, they are very excited about it. The French, love families, love babies, and love to see young women making more of them. I was exiting my bakery one day and had an older gentleman come up to me, and he took my hand in his, and he told me he thought I looked beautiful, and then he thanked me for making a new French citizen.
0: Really?
6: Yes.
0: So there's that sort of almost patriotism about bringing another child into the French realm.
6: Thank you for bringing us another taxpayer, I think.
0: Wow. And how old is your baby now?
6: She is 15 months. Colette.
0: Colette. Oh, nice. You wrote in your blog, by the way, your blog is so interesting, howtomarryafrenchman.blogspot.com. You wrote about a room full of Gemini.
6: Yes. Now, Paris is very popular to have babies. So there are a lot of young families in Paris. There's a lot of services, but there's so many babies that you really have got to get your organization down. For example, when you want to give birth in a specific hospital, you really have to apply right away. So, for example, I had a lot of girlfriends who were starting to get pregnant or thinking about getting pregnant. They would call the hospital every month, reserve a bed, and then if they got pregnant at the end of the month, keep their spot. And if they didn't, they'd call back and cancel.
0: They reserved a bed 9-10 months in advance?
6: Oh, yeah. Yeah. Exactly.
0: Really? So just in case you can conceive, you've nailed a bed.
6: Yeah, you've got a bed down. Yeah. So that's first things first is book your hospital in advance. And then the same thing is true with daycare. So the most popular month to give birth in Paris is May because you have to have a 3-month-old baby in order to leave them in the daycare system. They can't be under 3 months.
0: Okay.
6: And every school year, there's something called la rentrée, which is the big September opening. And so all of the spots fill up in September.
0: So if you're angling for a top-notch daycare,
6: yes,
0: you want a baby that's 3 months old in September.
6: Exactly.
0: When most of the vacancies appear.
6: That's right. And they make those lists in May, so you want to have a springtime baby.
0: Wow, that requires a little bit of artistry.
6: Yes.
0: Are the Parisian women pretty good at that?
6: Oh, yeah. They're really good at it. In fact, I was completely sort of blindsided by this. We had an August baby, and then afterwards when I'm telling people, oh, la, la, la, August, oh, what a difficult month to give birth.

0: You write in your blog about the mammies of Montmartre. Tell us about that.
1: Yeah, mamie is a nice name for grandma. And there are a lot of elderly people that live on this hill. And they are really involved in children's lives. Their children, other people's children.
0: Even yours, a stranger.
1: Even my child.
0: A neighbor.
1: Yes. Yeah. I think it takes a village
0: to raise
1: a baby. Are they
0: judgmental? I mean, I know it's kind of odd when an older person kind of makes some judgmental comment on how you're raising your child.
1: It took a little while to get used to it. But these elderly women would just march right up to you and tell you what they thought of you. You know, oh, madame, look at these poor babies' arms. You've exposed them to the wind. Or the other way around, even 10 minutes later, they could come up to you and say, oh, madame, your baby's suffocating with all of these scarves. Da, da, da, da. So they're very concerned about...
0: So without any sort of invitation, they'll give you plenty of advice.
1: No. Even if you're sort of moving your eyesight over here to sort of avoid them, they'll march right up to you and say, oh, madame, madame, and give you a little nugget of advice.
0: Is it annoying or is it endearing?
1: Both. I try and take the endearing track because it is really sweet.
0: That's a good positive mindset. I would add. When you're living in a complicated and dense sort of environment like Paris with so many strong feelings about how to live and what's right.
1: There's also no winning here. So I just... I don't try and debate. I just, madame, thank you. Yes. Oh, you're right. We're going to go right home right now and bundle up.
0: How long have you been married to Gregoire?
1: 4 years.
0: 4 years. What's your advice to an American woman hoping to fall in love with a Parisian or a Frenchman?
1: Do it.
0: Do it.
1: Yeah. It's,
0: wow.
1: It's a lot of fun.
0: They're How is that? How are Frenchmen
1: different?
0: Unique? Different. Yeah.
1: I would say that, you know, very generally speaking, you know, it's hard to sum up a whole peoples here. But that they're very sensitive. They're very sweet.
0: So it's not just until they get you. They're sensitive even several years into the marriage.
1: They really are. Yeah, well.
0: Or is Gregoire just a unique?
1: Well, Gregoire is particularly sweet, yes. But generally speaking, they're a little bit softer than American men. And they make really nice life partners.
0: So Mary, your baby's 14, 15 months old now.
1: Yeah.
0: And you've learned about maternity leave and daycare and this sort of thing. How does that work for a French person compared to what we would expect in the United States?
1: Yeah, it's actually pretty different. And since this is my first baby, I didn't realize sort of all the differences until I was starting to describe this to my mother and my girlfriends and all of this. And they just, some of the things they couldn't believe. For example, maternity leave starts a month before your due date.
0: Okay.
1: So where here, you know, I know that I had friends that would bring their hospital bag and store it under their cubicle in case they
0: had
1: to rush off.
0: Breaks. Yeah,
1: right to work. and then they'd have a few weeks at home, of course, just like, you know, and then they'd come back. Where there, it starts early. So that last month before you're even due, you're already at home, you're fluffing the toys in the nursery, you're getting things ready.
0: And you're getting paid leave at this time.
1: You are, yeah. That's when the paid leave starts, yes. And then once your baby is born, so you have a month before, and then you have, sort of depending on the contract exactly, you've got between 2 and 3 months afterwards.
0: Okay. And then you go back to work. Does your place of employment accommodate your new needs now as a young mother?
1: They do. So there's two kinds of contracts you can have in France. You can have a CDD, which is a determined amount of time, or you can have a CDI, which is for an indefinite amount of time. So if you've got an indefinite amount of time contract, which is essentially you'd have to, you know, steal out of the cash machine to get fired. You've got a job for life almost. You've got a lot more flexible benefits. So after that, 3 month period, let's say, and you're ready to come back to work, you could come back 4 days a week instead of five. You could also choose to take a year of unpaid leave, and they'd have to keep a job available for you, not necessarily the same position, but same level of pay, same level of responsibility.
0: So your employment would not be threatened if you chose to take a year off to be with your child.
1: That's exactly right. And then you would get back into the system, and then you could get pregnant again and just sort of keep on going. So it's a really amazing amount of flexibility if you have one of these contracts of indeterminable length.
0: I know in Scandinavia they have paternity leave also. In France, what's the approach to dads?
1: Yeah, dads get a couple of weeks as well. It's not as generous as the leave for the mom, but they get a couple of weeks to be at home.
0: And is it use it or lose it?
1: Yeah, I don't know anyone that hasn't used it. I can't imagine why you wouldn't. Now, these benefits that are so, so great are only, of course, available to people that have these amazing long-term contracts, which are a little bit hard to get if you are a young married woman thinking about having babies, they can kind of sniff that out.
0: Oh, because it's expensive to hire a woman who may be pregnant in a year because you'll have to give her these generous benefits.
1: That's
0: so
1: exactly
0: that might
1: right.
0: make it tougher for you to land a job if you're in childbearing age and
1: that's right.
0: to be a mom.
1: Now, each company, it's imposed, just like the number of vacations or the number of work hours. The government just decides that everyone has to have it. So it's not, you can't go to one company and get less or whatever. But they're hesitant about hiring you.
0: With the economic challenges in Europe now and in France is having to look hard at their, you know, entitlements and so on.
1: Sure.
0: Do you feel like these things are going to be changing or do you feel like the French are committed to this?
1: I think they're really committed to this. Yeah.
0: They'll find a way to.
1: They'll find other things, getting rid of fiscal niches, and there's plenty of stuff to cut there.
0: But
1: I think they're really committed to families and kids.
0: And Mary, let's talk about the practicalities of a little baby out in the big city, Paris. Mm-hmm. What about taking a child, an infant, to a restaurant, changing tables and so on, baby seats?
1: Well, first of all, I would encourage people to travel with their kids, even if they're little. It's so much fun. And I think you'll really connect with the locals. More people are going to want to come up to you, like we were saying, these mammies, and give you some advice. But even in a restaurant or at a bakery, maybe they'll give your baby a little piece of cake or they'll want to tear off a loaf of bread. And so a baby is a fantastic accessory, a prop for getting to know the locals, that's for sure. But it comes with a few challenges. Parisian restaurants are rarely equipped with high chairs. I know of two restaurants in all of Paris that have a changing table. I asked one of my Parisian mother friends when I first started, you know, how are you supposed to change their diaper? I don't understand. And she said, well, what you do is you go into the bathroom stall, close the door, put your knees together, put your baby facing you on your knees, and you change your baby on your own lap.
0: You make your own changing table.
1: That's right. You put the wipes over here, you put the diaper over there, and you are a human changing table, which I now
0: and that works.
1: Got this move down, but it took a couple of tries, yeah.
0: One thing great about Paris is all the public spaces for little kids as far as parks go. In fact, when we had our little kids at this age, we'd go to Place des Vosges, and they got a wonderful sandbox there, and the young families are out playing. Or I remember going out to the Montmartre Museum, and on the way from the walk from the metro station to the museum, delightful carousel and park and playground, and the whole neighborhood was there.
1: The whole neighborhood is there because their living rooms are so small. So you really...
0: People don't have their own yard. They don't have their own swing set.
1: They don't have their own swing set. Their living room is probably sort of half adult space and maybe a little corner for the kids. So you go out to those parks a couple times a day for sure. So you're really going to meet a lot of people there if you've got your kids there. That's fun.
0: Mary, I would love to check back in with you and Colette in a couple of years and see how things are going.
1: Yeah.
0: Thanks a lot. Best wishes.
1: Thanks.
0: Since our interview, Mary has become the mother of three, and she now works as a food stylist in Paris. We have an online link to an archive of Mary's blog, How to Marry a Frenchman. It's at ricksteves.com/radio. Let's finish our vintage Mother's Day edition of Travel with Rick Steves with a tribute from a former show producer, Sarah McCormick. She found that a family trip to San Francisco and Berkeley brought up a lot of bittersweet emotions about the important things in life.
2: It was the first time I'd been on an airplane with my family in 20 years. My parents, sister, and I were flying from Seattle down to San Francisco to say goodbye to Barbara. When my parents left Seattle and eloped to Berkeley in 1966, Barbara and her husband Alan were their first neighbors and soon became their best friends. Their family became our second family, and Barbara was our California mom. My parents took us back to Seattle when I was just 2 years old, but we visited our friends in the Bay Area often. Dad would drive us around the curving streets through the Berkeley Hills. We'd drive past their first home together, a little cottage with a secluded garden and a view of the Golden Gate. Mom would point out the lemon tree that she had planted decades ago. And Dad would tell the story of how he'd flown down from Seattle ahead of Mom and found this perfect little home for his pretty young wife. In the back seat, we'd roll our eyes while Mom smiled at him across the car. We'd hang out with Barbara and Alan's kids while the parents had iced drinks on the back patio and reminisced. My parents always looked a little younger, sitting there in the Northern California sun. When we weren't with our friends, we'd do all the touristy things, drive back and forth across the Golden Gate Bridge, pile onto crowded cable cars, and buy those little silk purses and Chinese finger traps in Chinatown. And everywhere we went, inevitably someone would break out with a hearty rendition of, "I left my heart in San Francisco." Because, in a way, we had. The night before Barbara's memorial service, the four of us wandered the streets of Chinatown together, reminiscing. My sister and I bought the same tourist trinkets for our kids that we used to pick out for ourselves. We all made plans to take a cable car ride the next day. But in the morning, when my sister and I met Dad in the hotel cafe, he looked gray. Mom had collapsed in the bathroom the night before, he said. He'd had a hard time reviving her. He hadn't called 911 because he hadn't wanted to worry everyone the night before Barbara's funeral. He said, "I thought I was going to lose her." Mom joined us, looking a little pale, but otherwise okay. We decided to go ahead with the cable car ride. But in the cab on the way there, Mom said she felt dizzy. She didn't look good. We took her to the hospital. At the hospital, only Dad was allowed to accompany her. He insisted we go ahead with the cable car ride, that Mom would want us to do that, and that he'd take care of her. Maybe it means we're horrible children, but we went. Cable cars are the closest thing we have in this country to the kind of crowded death traps people ride every day in the third world. But in this litigious country, cable cars strike me as lawsuits on wheels.
3: Okay, right here, two between each pole, okay, just step up.
2: There's a sort of running board along each side, which you stand on, with your backside hanging out and exposed to oncoming traffic, holding onto a pole. You lurch up one side of an improbably steep hill and careen down the other. Just a couple of feet separate you from the cable car going in the other direction. The driver, while cranking the Victorian-era gears, yells at the foolish tourists to pull themselves in and, for God's sake, to watch their backpacks. As the car climbs the first hill, I think of Mom and of how these are the streets where she was young, younger than my sister and I are now, and with almost everything still ahead of her.
4: Where's the part where it's real curvy?
2: I think of Barbara and of the impossible loss of our California mother and of the fact that we're going to lose another mother, maybe not today, but one day. I reach for my sister's hand. Her face is grim. I suggest that we sing a song for Mom. And we talk the other people around us into singing too. You can probably guess which song.

Mom turned out to be okay. No stroke, no heart attack. At least they couldn't find anything wrong with her. Or if they did, my parents didn't tell us. Mom looked really happy hearing about our cable car ride. That afternoon, we crossed the bay and drove back up through the Berkeley Hills for Barbara's memorial. We hugged her kids and grandkids, cried for our friend, and during the service, my sister and I sat on either side of our mom, each holding on tight to one of her hands.

0: Okay, now, hand on the line.
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3: A vision for the Skyway that doesn't involve mass transit? 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
4: Wine experts are called sommeliers, and in the world of coffee, they're called Q-graders. And only recently have they begun to grade a key ingredient of chocolate, cacao.
5: 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And so there are a lot of economical challenges.
4: How a cacao grading system helps farmers and consumers on the next All Things Considered from NPR News.
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7: The Supreme Court has struck down the president's tariff palooza. 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
12: Good morning. This is Nancy Grywe with today's headlines from the Washington Post for this Thursday, May 7th. Democrats see Senate control within reach, but some big hurdles remain. She built a following as a MAGA loyalist. Now she's exposing what she says is pay to play. And a deep rift with Pope Leo on Iran prompts high-level White House repair effort. Turning now to the next article from the Washington Post. Democrats see Senate control within reach, but some big hurdles remain. By Theodoric Meyer. Democrats are increasingly optimistic about retaking the Senate in midterm elections, an aspiration that appeared all but out of reach at the start of President Donald Trump's second term. The political terrain heading into November remains forbidding for Democrats who need to win races in at least five states that Trump carried in 2024 to recapture the Senate. But Trump's crumbling approval ratings and the Iran war's weight on the economy have given the party fresh hope less than 6 months from Election Day, even as big hurdles remain. In an interview, Senate Minority Leader Charles Schumer said he is confident that Democrats can pull it off, citing Trump's weakness in polls and the strength of the candidates Schumer has recruited to run in red-leaning states. Quote, a year ago, no one thought we had a chance to take back the Senate, Schumer said. I was one of the very few, and I laid out a plan which is now working, end quote. For months, Democrats have been far more bullish about retaking the House, which requires flipping only a few seats. But Trump's unpopularity has made Republicans in both chambers appear more vulnerable. 37% of Americans approve of Trump's job performance, according to a recent Washington Post ABC News Ipsos poll. 62% disapprove, the highest level of either of Trump's terms. Trump's approval rating was even lower for his handling of the economy and inflation, which both parties view as crucial to the midterms. A recent Pew Research Center survey found Trump faring even worse. 34% of Americans approved of his performance, and 64% disapproved. Schumer said the political environment feels similar to 2006, when Democrats capitalized on discontent with the Iraq War and President George W. Bush's second term to pick up 6 Senate seats and flip the chamber against the odds. Quote, there's a very unpopular president. There's a war on, and it's really a hard Senate map. J.B. Porsche, who runs Senate Majority PAC, the flagship Democratic super PAC in Senate races, said in an interview, quote, those are all similarities to 06. We won in a scenario where we weren't supposed to win because the map was so challenging, and this one's challenging too, end quote. A few conservatives have started sounding the alarm. AFP Action, a conservative super PAC, warned last week in a memo first reported by Politico that, quote, the Republican Senate majority is at risk, end quote. Republicans have a 53-47 majority in the chamber. Democrats still face obstacles to retaking the Senate, with little room for error. Republican super PACs have stockpiled hundreds of millions of dollars more than the Senate majority PAC, even as Democratic candidates have outraised their Republican rivals in several crucial Senate races. And Democrats are dealing with a fractious primary in Michigan, which the party probably needs to hold to retake the majority. Republicans say they are confident they will hold on or even pick up seats. Senator Tim Scott, chairman of the National Republican Senatorial Committee, said his party will benefit if gas prices decline in the coming months and as Republicans campaign on their accomplishments. Quote, I think there's a good chance that we will be able to expand the majority if everything goes our way, Scott said in an interview. Alex Latcham, who runs Senate Leadership Fund, the flagship Republican super PAC in Senate races, said he is confident Republicans will hold the majority, but that he is taking nothing for granted. The problem with Schumer's strategy, Latcham added, is that it relies on everything going right for Democrats. Quote, it's equivalent to pitching a perfect game and hitting a grand slam at the end, he said. The road to the majority. Schumer's strategy relies on Democrats holding all their Senate seats, including Michigan and Georgia, which Trump carried in 2024, and flipping 4 Republican seats. He views Democrats' best shots as Maine, North Carolina, Ohio, and Alaska. Polling indicates each of those races is competitive, but Democrats would need to win all of them to retake the Senate, so they are eyeing other states too. Schumer sees Democrats as increasingly competitive in Iowa, where Republican Senator Joni Ernst is not seeking re-election, and Texas, where Republican Senator John Cornyn could lose a bitter primary runoff this month to State Attorney General Ken Paxton. He is even talking about trying to oust Republican Senator Cindy Hyde-Smith in Mississippi, where Democrats have not won a Senate seat in more than 4 decades. Senate Leadership Fund has reserved $29 million for advertising in Iowa, underscoring that both parties view it as competitive. The super PAC is waiting until after the May 26 primary runoff to decide whether to make reservations in Texas, but there are signs it could be in play. State Representative James Tallarico, the Democrat whom Cornyn or Paxton will face in November, raised more than $27 million in the first quarter of the year, an enormous amount even in an expensive state such as Texas. And a University of Texas Politics Project poll conducted last month found Tallarico leading Cornyn by 7 percentage points and Paxton by 8 points in the general election. Cornyn said Tallarico represents, quote, a genuine threat, end quote, to Paxton if he wins the runoff, citing Paxton's blemished record. Paxton was impeached by Texas Republican-controlled House in 2023 on charges including misuse of office, though he was acquitted by the state Senate. But Cornyn dismissed the idea that Tallarico could win if he prevails in the GOP runoff. Quote, he appears to be a non-threatening, reasonable Democrat, but actually he is cut out of the same cloth as Bernie and AOC, Cornyn told reporters, referring to Senator Bernie Sanders and Representative Alexandria Ocasio-Cortez. quote, and I just don't think that dog's going to hunt in a place like Texas, end quote. Democrats' primary problems. Democrats have some primary problems of their own. Maine Governor Janet Mills, whom Schumer recruited to take on Republican Senator Susan Collins, suspended her campaign last week, saying she had run out of money. Instead, Collins is likely to face Graham Plattner, an oyster farmer and Marine Corps combat veteran whom Republicans have attacked ruthlessly for old Reddit posts in which he suggested, among other things, that women bore some responsibility for sexual assault. Plattner has distanced himself from the comments, saying he was at a low point in his life in 2013 after returning from a fourth deployment to the wars in Iraq and Afghanistan. In Iowa, State Representative Josh Turek, whom Schumer and his allies view as their best shot at winning the seat, is locked in a primary with State Senator Zach Walls, whom Senator Elizabeth Warren has endorsed. Vote Vets, a Democratic PAC, has spent more than $6 million on ads backing Turek, according to Ad Impact. No Senate primary has generated more Democratic angst than the one in Michigan, where Representative Haley Stevens, State Senator Mallory McMorrow, and Abdul El Sayed, a former Wayne County health official, are locked in a tight race that has split Senate Democrats. Schumer and his allies see Stevens as the most competitive candidate in November. Other Senate Democrats have endorsed McMorrow. Sanders is backing El Sayed. Republicans, meanwhile, have united around former Congressman Mike Rogers, who came close in 2024 to winning Michigan's other Senate seat. El Sayed has strong criticism for campaigning with Hassan Piker, a streamer who once said the United States, quote, deserved 9/11, and has described Hamas as less objectionable than Israel. Asked about El Sayed's decision to campaign with Piker, Senator Gary Peters, who is not running for re-election, said he had tried to remind candidates for his seat that the general election matters more than the primary. Quote, I think we've got a pretty spirited primary going on right now, Peters said. I would prefer that it was less spirited, end quote. El Sayed said he is looking to win in November by reaching new voters. Quote, winning a general election means bringing people in who have been locked out of our politics, he said in a statement. We go everywhere and talk to everyone for a reason, end quote. A Republican cash advantage. Republican super PACs have built an enormous financial advantage over Democrats to help defend the Senate majority. Senate Leadership Fund had $166 million on hand March 31st, more than twice as much as Senate Majority PAC. The Republican super PAC has announced $342 million in ad reservations in 8 Senate races. Senate Majority PAC has not made any reservations public yet, except for Ohio, where it has reserved $40 million in TV ads. Even more worrying for Democrats is the nearly $350 million that Trump-aligned super PAC MAGA Inc. has on hand. It's not clear how much Trump and his allies will decide to spend in Senate races this year, or where he will deploy it. In the interview, Schumer acknowledged Republicans' financial edge, but said that Democrats would have enough money to counter Republicans' attacks. Quote, are we going to have as much money as the Republicans? No, Schumer said, but we don't need it because the atmosphere, the ether, is so pro-Democratic and anti-Trump that we don't need to match them one-to-one to take back the Senate, end quote. Democrats have blunted Republicans' cash advantage in several crucial races by outraising them, in some cases dramatically. Senator John Ossoff has more than $31 million in his campaign account on March 31st, more than 8 times what any of the 3 Republicans battling each other in the primary to face him could command. Former North Carolina Governor Roy Cooper, whom Schumer recruited to run for an open Senate seat, had more than $18 million on hand. Former Republican National Committee Chairman Michael Whatley, the Republican nominee, had 2.5. Senator Tom Tillis, who is not running for re-election, said Whatley would need outside support to erode Cooper's current lead in polls of the race. Democrats are, quote, smelling blood, and they're going to spend a lot of money, Tillis said. Quote, and so we need to make sure every organization that has resources they can spend in the state will. We're going to need all of it. End quote. Turning now to the next article from the Washington Post. She was once a foot soldier in Trump's online army. Now she's torching it. By Drew Harwell. Few MAGA influencers were as committed to the digital cause as Ashley St. Clair. The 27-year-old former brand ambassador for the late Charlie Cook's Turning Point USA published an anti-transgender children's book, appearing primetime on Fox News, and posted selfies from President Donald Trump's Mar-a-Lago estate. On X, where St. Clair has more than 1 million followers, she had become a legend, a young conservative woman fighting back against the perceived liberal excesses of, quote, brain rot feminism and, quote, the woke agenda. A reputation that swelled last year when she revealed that she had secretly had a child with the platform's multi-billionaire owner, Elon Musk. But in the past few months, St. Clair has become one of the right-wing internet's most scathing and visible critics. Many of Trump's top online cheerleaders are actually just mercenaries of the attention economy, she argues, working to turn political outrage and talking points coordinated with administration officials into paid promotional deals. Quote, there's no free thinking here, she said in a TikTok video last month about the movement she joined when she was 19. Quote, they're waiting to get marching orders and a direct deposit, end quote. St. Clair's transformation from a self-described, quote, good little foot soldier to MAGA turncoat has unspooled in near daily monologues to more than 77,000 followers on her TikTok feed, where she applies makeup from her New York apartment and claims to expose the secrets of her former allies and the hidden machinery that made them social media stars. Her viral criticism has triggered unease across the online right, where some of her ex-compatriots have argued she is a disgruntled attention seeker moving into her next grift. Naomi Seibt, a far-right German activist and influencer, said on an ex post that St. Clair is, quote, projecting her guilt and bitterness for a decade of selling out onto us, end quote. St. Clair, however, contends that she is speaking out of remorse over her former conduct, which she said contributed to a movement built on fear and false patriotism, where, quote, everything is staged, everything is for a dollar, everything is for making money, end quote. Quote, they can say whatever they want about me, but they know I'm not a liar, she said in an interview referring to her critics. Quote, that's why they're so angry, end quote. St. Clair has become one of the most notable defectors from a once unified cohort of MAGA provocateurs, whose viral posts and meme videos help promote Trump's policies on the campaign trail and in the White House. But her comments add to a growing wave of disillusionment amid Trump's movement from well-known figures of the conservative media ecosystem, such as Tucker Carlson, Candace Owens, and Joe Rogan, who have argued that Trump's support for a war with Iran and his administration's immigration strategy have shaken the support of his political base. The White House declined to comment. Carlson, Owens, and Rogan did not respond to requests for comment. Renee DeResta, an associate research professor at Georgetown University, who wrote about political influencers in her book Invisible Rulers, said St. Clair has helped clarify a long-running debate about animating factors of political influencers' beliefs. Quote, she's saying out loud what people who track the space have observed on the outside to be highly likely, she said. It's a lucrative space for people willing to skirt ethical obligations, end quote. St. Clair rose through the ranks of MAGA influence in the years after Trump's first term, gaining millions of views for her posts on X, including one in which she referred to Hillary Clinton and Kamala Harris as, quote, inseparable wenches, and another in which she complained about migrants flying in, quote, premium seats on her flight from Phoenix to New York. Her online popularity helped her unlock access to the highest levels of conservative power, including with visits to Mar-a-Lago and photos with figures like Kash Patel, now the director of the FBI. Her posts on X, then called Twitter, also won her the attention of Musk, leading to a secret relationship, and as she revealed in February 2025, the birth of their son, her second child. The two have gone to court over custody of the boy and are now estranged. Musk did not respond to requests for comment. In the months after her announcement, as her dispute with Musk gained attention, St. Clair mostly vanished from the internet. She later described this period in a TikTok video as a time of doubt and self-reflection, when she realized she, quote, didn't understand what she was talking about, end quote. She had grown disillusioned seeing how her political allies had talked about or treated women, she said, but she had stayed quiet for fear that contradicting them would mean, quote, blowing up her entire life, end quote. As a prominent right-wing influencer, quote, it's not just your political beliefs, but your social community, your finances. Everything is tied to MAGA, she said. I couldn't exactly leave and get a job at Starbucks or Pinterest with my Google search results, end quote. In January, she reappeared, saying in ex post that she felt, quote, immense guilt, end quote, for her role in spreading anti-transgender views and for building a following on a site, quote, run on performative viciousness, end quote. In recent weeks, St. Clair has spoken about that guilt in 10-minute TikTok videos where she has shared text messages from and spoken bluntly about some of the MAGA Internet's biggest names. St. Clair renders the clips in the style of Get Ready With Me videos, speaking into the camera as she critiques, for instance, the cakiness of the reformulated version of Armani Beauty Luminous Silk Foundation. Throughout the videos, she lays bare what she says are some of the MAGA influencer space's biggest secrets. In some, she alleges that top MAGA internet personalities, some of whom have portrayed themselves as grassroots activists, depended on talking points delivered to them by administration officials and congressional Republicans in group chats with names such as Fight, Fight, Fight, which Trump said while being whisked off stage after an assassination attempt during a 2024 rally in Pennsylvania. After an armed man entered the hotel where the White House Correspondents' Dinner was being held last month, St. Clair remarked online that many influencers had posted strikingly similar comments about how the incident reaffirmed Trump's need for a White House ballroom. Although St. Clair can no longer access the group chat, she said, she recalled that many of them had been long-running participants in the conversation. In the roughly 24 hours after the shooting, more than 100 right-wing influencers, politicians, and commentators posted about the importance of a White House ballroom, according to a post analysis of posts on X, Getter, Gab, and Truth Social. It's not clear how many accounts, if any, posted as a result of seeing the group chat. Some of the influencers, she said, further benefited from signing on to an undisclosed digital marketing campaign that paid them based on how many views they could get on X posts, boosting conservative candidates or policy goals. She shared a screenshot with the Washington Post showing one campaign from the influencer marketing platform Urban Legend, created within a week of the U.S. Capitol riot on January 6, 2021, which instructed participating influencers to tell their audiences to, quote, pledge to vote against any House members who supported Trump's impeachment, end quote. Quote, they were sent to Washington to work for the American people, not divide us, read a follow-up message offering suggested language. The screenshot does not specifically indicate that money changed hands. Urban Legends website tells creators that it is an invite-only platform that, quote, pays you for driving action on topics you're already talking about, end quote, and encourages them to, quote, never promote something you don't believe in, end quote. An Urban Legend representative said conservative messaging makes up only a portion of its business, which also handles campaigns for parenting, sports, and food content. The Federal Trade Commission requires influencers to tell viewers when they have been paid to endorse a product, but that rule doesn't apply to political ads. Advocacy groups such as the Campaign Legal Center have urged regulators to require more thorough disclosures for social media, in line with radio and TV ads. Voters can be, quote, deprived of crucial information necessary to make an informed electoral choice, Sarah Ghosh, the group's director of federal campaign finance reform, wrote in December. Some of the offers were made via direct messages, St. Clair said. She shared a screenshot with the post of a message from a Republican strategist asking her to repost messages from conservative candidates in California and saying he was, quote, happy to pay of course, end quote. She said such deals were common and shared screenshots of messages and documents discussing sponsored posts and, quote, influencer compensation, end quote, packages worth thousands of dollars per deal. Right-wing influencers have disproportionately benefited from that style of direct outreach, said Matthew Sheffield, a former conservative blogger and consultant who has since become a critic of the right-wing media and now runs the newsletter and podcast network Flux. There's growing interest in building a similar infrastructure on the left through groups like the liberal influencer platform Chorus, Sheffield said, but Democratic spending still favors more traditional get-out-the-vote efforts and TV ads. A Chorus representative said the group doesn't disseminate messaging, but pays creators who attend sessions related to social media strategies and progressive political views. Some of the messages St. Clair recalled were less about boosting money than digital attention. She shared a message from James Blair, a Trump campaign official who later became White House Deputy Chief of Staff and is now on leave to run Trump's political operation, asking for her help sharing his personal X post in October 2024 about how the Federal Emergency Management Agency had given, quote, money to illegal immigrants, end quote. Quote, can he help gas this fire, Blair wrote, likely referring to Musk, who later responded and promoted at least two of Blair's posts criticizing Democrats' conduct before the presidential election the next month. The message made no suggestion about payment, according to a screenshot shared with the post. Blair did not respond to requests for comment. In her videos, St. Clair said she was drawn to the life of a flame-throwing partisan influencer because of her personal insecurities, need for validation, and the allure of fame and financial reward. She has also spoken in caustic terms about some of her former fellow combatants, calling them, quote, cerebral speed bumps, and alleging that some were incompetent or had used drugs. Quote, my hands are not clean, okay? I have contributed to this rhetoric, absolutely, and I am incredibly remorseful about my role in this, she said in a video last week. That has led some of her critics to argue that she is a flawed or begrudging messenger. Rogan O'Hanley, a MAGA influencer known as DC

secretive cooperation between political operatives and influence that could corrode American politics. For now, she said she's spending most of her time raising two children and finishing her undergraduate studies while preparing to enter law school. She said she is committed to exposing the machinery she once contributed to so that others will, quote, see the rot. Quote, I have everything to lose and nothing to gain from speaking out about the most powerful people in the world, she said. At the same time, I want my kids to know they should never sacrifice what's right for being materially comfortable, end quote. Turning now to the next article from the Washington Post. A deep rift with Pope Leo on Iran prompts high-level White House repair effort by Anthony Faoli and Stefano Petrelli. Rome. Secretary of State Marco Rubio met Thursday with Pope Leo XIV, with relations between the Vatican and the White House at a low point over President Donald Trump's repeated direct criticism of the U.S.-born pontiff, who has emerged as a leading global critic of the war in Iran and of the administration's invocation of God in pursuing military action that has resulted in the deaths of thousands. Trump's criticism, including a new broadside on Monday, has fomented an unprecedented rift that now divides the world's leading political superpower and the leadership of its largest Christian faith. Publicly, both sides have sought to minimize the rift, but the Holy See, in its stoic way, has taken deep offense at Trump's misses, even as the still novice Pope has risen to the challenge posed by the unorthodox president and his unpredictable utterances. Asked if the breach between the United States and the Vatican is at its widest point, a senior Vatican official said, quote, Vatican diplomacy wouldn't say that, but in formal terms, I think it's fairly obvious, end quote. Speaking of Trump's sharp criticism of Leo, the official added, quote, I don't think such tones have ever been used, end quote. Quote, there's a rhetorical tension that could discourage conversation, a theatrical conflict that we can still move past very quickly, the official said. It's in both sides' best interest that a high-quality conversation should be had, end quote. Rubio's visit to meet the Pope, his second in just under a year, marks an unusually high level of engagement for a Secretary of State and the leader of the Catholic Church. Rubio, who is also the acting White House National Security Advisor, is one of only a handful of practicing Catholics to have served as America's top diplomat. John Kerry, who was raised Catholic but had public disagreements with the church on abortion and some other issues, met twice with Pope Francis while Secretary of State in the Obama administration, and twice while serving as climate envoy during the Biden administration. Francis met with Mike Pompeo, an evangelical Christian and Secretary of State during the first Trump administration in 2019. However, the late Argentine Pope declined a second meeting with Pompeo the following year, citing impending U.S. elections. The Iran war and Trump's attacks have emerged as the catalyst of Leo's evolution. 1 year into his papacy, he has transformed in recent weeks from the quiet Pope to a more forceful, outspoken figure. The view from the Vatican City is that in Leo, Trump has met perhaps his greatest antagonist, one potentially more damaging to Republican interests than virtually any other of the president's many targets of vitriol. In a manner shockingly persistent for a pope, Leo repeatedly has responded to Trump, calling out falsehoods, preaching peace, and what he describes as the, quote, true gospel, with humble reserve. It is perhaps a role that some cardinals envisioned when they elected Robert Francis Prevost, a native son of Chicago, an adoptive citizen of Peru, some 3.5 months after Trump's second inauguration, to be the first American pope. Some MAGA Catholics have quibbled with Leo's interpretations of the gospel, arguing that he's being too dichotomous about God's will never backing war. But Leo has also found himself swimming downstream, carried by a tide of public opinion on both sides of the Atlantic that is resoundingly opposed to the Iran war. For Trump, the spat with Leo, like the Iran war, has provided distraction from unwanted headlines on, say, the Jeffrey Epstein scandal. But as the midterm elections approach, the president's poll numbers are tanking, and his support among U.S. Catholics, a constituency he overwhelmingly won in 2024, has plunged.

0: by 10 percentage points to 38% compared to 2024, according to a new Washington Post ABC News Ipsos poll. The same poll found that 2/3 of Americans surveyed reacted positively to Leo asking Americans to contact Congress to work for peace and reject war. Nearly 60% responded negatively to Trump's false claim that the Pope said, quote, "It's okay for Iran to have a nuclear weapon," end quote. The Reverend Antonio Spadaro, Undersecretary of the Vatican's Dicastery for Culture and Education, told the Washington Post that the White House is aware that sidelining the church is not a viable option. Quote, "With the midterm elections approaching, there's a growing pressure to reconnect with Catholic voters, a key component of the MAGA coalition, many of whom have become unsettled by the present strains and disagreements," Spadaro said. For the Vatican, Trump's still notable support among conservative American Catholics is an important consideration, given the U.S. Catholic Church is one of the wealthiest in the world and helps finance charitable endeavors and other Holy See operations. By nature, diffusing tension is also the Vatican's default diplomatic strategy. The meeting between Leo and Rubio is said to be their second, a day after the Pope's inauguration mass last May. Rubio joined Vice President J.D. Vance, a Catholic convert, for a private audience at the Vatican. Vatican officials privately call Rubio a logical Trump emissary and assess him to be more diplomatic and nuanced than the vice president. Ahead of the trip, Rubio said his audience with Leo was arranged before the recent dust-ups, though he conceded that, quote, "We had some stuff that happened," end quote, since the meeting was arranged. Rubio and the Vatican have said there are other practical points of discussion, including the Middle East, the persecution of Christians, and the situation in Cuba, where the Catholic Church has significant influence, and attempts to distribute U.S.-funded aid have been stymied. Quote, "Look, I mean, the Pope is obviously the vicar of Christ as a Roman Catholic, you know, but he's also the head of a nation state for, you know, and it's an organization that has a presence in over 100-something countries around the world," Rubio said ahead of the trip. Quote, "And we engage with the Vatican quite a bit because they're present in many different places," end quote. The Vatican was less circumspect about the evident tension and said it would be addressed with Rubio. Quote, "Well, we'll listen to him," Cardinal Pietro Parolin, the Vatican Secretary of State, told journalists Wednesday. Quote, "The initiative came from them, so we'll see. Then I imagine we'll talk about everything that's happened in recent days. We couldn't possibly not touch on those topics," end quote. Asked about Trump's comments about the Pope, Parolin said, quote, "Attacking him this way or criticizing what he does seems a little odd to me at the very least, a little odd," end quote. He added, however, that if Rubio delivered a request for a call between Trump and Leo, quote, "I imagine Leo would have no problem accepting it," end quote. On Friday, Rubio is set to meet senior Italian officials, including Prime Minister Giorgio Meloni, an ally of Trump, whom he has recently turned against. Meloni has also grown increasingly willing to criticize the president, chiding Trump, for instance, for his attacks on Leo. The administration is dispatching Rubio as tensions also simmer over Trump's frustration with the negative European response to the Iran war, to his plans to withdraw some U.S. troops from Germany in the next year, and his threat to raise tariffs on European cars this week. The moves further strain U.S. relations with Europe, a split that Polish Prime Minister Donald Tusk has described as, quote, "the ongoing disintegration," end quote, of the Western alliance. Tusk on Thursday was also in Rome to meet the Pope. Trump has also warned that the U.S. could curb its presence in Europe, quote, "a lot further," end quote, and signaled that he might withdraw troops from Spain and Italy, nations that have declined the use of their bases for the war in Iran. Last month, Trump blasted Meloni in an interview with the Italian newspaper Corriere della Sera, saying, quote, "I thought she had courage, but I was wrong," end quote. One thing the Italians aren't doing is groveling. They have played down the notion of a rift, but been sober about a fundamental shift in Trump's commitment to Europe and the threat of a U.S. troop withdrawal. Quote, "We know that the U.S. has long been discussing its disagreement from Europe, which is why I think we need to strengthen our security and increase our ability to respond to this," Meloni said this week. That said, it's a choice beyond my control, and I personally wouldn't agree with it, end quote. A senior Italian official said Italians view Rubio's trip first and foremost as a bid to mend ties with the Vatican. Quote, regardless of my fondness for the U.S., I don't believe U.S. troops have been kept in Italy from the post-war years until today out of love for the country, the official said. It's in America's best geopolitical interest to have a military presence in Italy, end quote. Turning now to the next article from the Washington Post. Court releases purported suicide note from Jeffrey Epstein by Jeremy Roebuck and Megan Vasquez. A federal judge ordered the release on Wednesday of a purported suicide note written by a convicted sex offender, Jeffrey Epstein, that had been kept under court seal for years as controversy persisted over his 2019 death in custody while awaiting trial on sex trafficking charges. Quote, they investigated me for months, found nothing, the note reads, adding that the allegations dated back years. Quote, it is a treat to be able to choose one's time to say goodbye, the note continues. What you want me to do? Bust out crying, no fun, not worth it, end quote. The existence of the note was first reported by the New York Times last week after veiled references to the message surfaced in the millions of pages of Epstein-related material that the Justice Department released earlier this year. Epstein's former Manhattan Correctional Center cellmate, Nicholas Tartaglione, said he originally discovered it in July 2019, weeks before Epstein's death, after an incident in which Epstein was found unresponsive in his cell. Epstein survived that incident but was found dead in his cell weeks later. His death has been ruled a suicide. U.S. District Judge Kenneth M. Karras, who oversaw a criminal case involving Tartaglione, ordered that the note be unsealed following a request by the Times. The document remained under seal despite the Justice Department's legally mandated release of millions of documents related to its investigation into Epstein. Lawyers for Tartaglione have said they authenticated the note, but they have not explained what they mean by that, and no court or investigative agency has vouched for the note's authenticity. The note is scrawled on a single sheet of lined paper. Tartaglione, a former police officer charged in a quadruple homicide, said on a podcast last year that he handed the note over to an attorney who provided it to the judge overseeing his case. That judge ordered the document sealed but agreed to make it public at the request of the Times. Epstein pleaded guilty in 2008 to two charges of soliciting prostitution, including one involving a minor. He was arrested on federal sex trafficking charges in 2019 and died in federal custody in a Manhattan jail cell later that year. Judges and lawmakers say that over decades, he abused, trafficked, and molested scores of girls, many of whom have come forward in court and in other public forums. The Justice Department did not immediately respond to a request for comment. Turning now to the next article from the Washington Post. Judge denies request to return 2020 ballots seized from Fulton County, Georgia, by Jeremy Roebuck. A federal judge on Wednesday rejected a request to order the return of more than 600 boxes of voting material seized earlier this year by the FBI amid an investigation involving a Georgia county at the heart of President Donald Trump's grievances about his 2020 election loss. U.S. District Judge J.P. Bouley described the events surrounding the Bureau's January raid on an election warehouse in Fulton County, where Atlanta is located, as, quote, in many ways unprecedented, end quote, and called some aspects of the investigation, including its reliance on previously debunked conspiracy theories, quote, troubling. But Bouley concluded county officials had not met the high legal bar necessary for him to intervene in the ongoing criminal probe and to instruct agents to give back the seized material, which includes the original ballots cast in the 2020 vote. Quote, the seizure in this case was certainly not perfect, wrote Bouley, a Trump appointee, but the county had not shown that its rights were callously disregarded, quote, either through the lack of probable cause or by the manner of the execution of the seizure, he said. The ruling clears the way for the Justice Department to move forward with its inquiry into Trump's election loss to Joe Biden, a contest he lost in Georgia by about 12,000 votes. Trump has remained fixated on that defeat and continues to promote baseless accusations of fraud as he pushes for more national control over state-run elections. Multiple audits, nearly a dozen court rulings, and Trump's former Attorney General, William P. Barr, have previously concluded there was no evidence of widespread errors or wrongdoing sufficient to affect the outcome of the race in Georgia. The search of the Fulton County facility stoked alarm among election officials and democracy advocates across the country who have condemned the Justice Department's efforts to relitigate the election's outcome 6 years on. County officials expressed disappointment in Buley's ruling Wednesday and hinted at a possible appeal. Quote, our fight has exposed the flawed affidavit and suspicious timeline of the federal actions, Fulton County Chairman Rob Pitts said in a statement. Quote, we will continue as always to stand by our election workers and the voters of Fulton County. We intend to vigorously pursue all available legal options, end quote. The investigation began with a referral in January from former Trump campaign lawyer and prominent election denier Kurt Olson, who Trump named last year to a White House post tasked with monitoring election integrity. In recent months, the Justice Department has also launched an inquiry into Arizona's 2020 results. Trump, meanwhile, has continued to demand that Republican lawmakers, quote, nationalize elections and impose voter ID requirements, ban voting machines, and eliminate mail-in voting in states across the country. Fulton County officials sued days after the January raid, seeking the return of the materials and arguing investigators misled an Atlanta-area federal magistrate judge to obtain a warrant authorizing the seizure. They point to an FBI affidavit submitted in support of the warrant that cited well-worn and previously debunked conspiracy theories to suggest that, quote, deficiencies, end quote, in Fulton County's 2020 vote tabulation might be the result of intentional wrongdoing. The affidavit relied on accounts from 11 people, many of them prominent election deniers or members of Georgia's Republican-controlled state election board, to suggest that, quote, unknown people, end quote, may have sought to tamper with the results. But the issues cited by the FBI, including claims of duplicate ballots and missing ballot images, have been addressed by previous audits. County officials described many of them in a court filing as matters that had no actual bearing on the county's official vote count or, quote, types of human errors that occur in almost every election without any intentional wrongdoing whatsoever, end quote. Quote, there's no basis in reality for most of the witness statements, said Ryan Macias, an election security expert who testified on behalf of the county at a March hearing. The information that was relied upon doesn't reflect reality, what actually happened, end quote. For instance, the affidavit, in suggesting that a crime may have occurred, says that during a recount after the election, the county reported a vote total that was roughly 17,000 ballots short of the figure reported in its original count, then replaced that tally with one that matched the first tabulation. In his March testimony, Macias said the lower total was actually a mid-count update that was never circulated externally. Quote, these are common things in the election world that would happen every day, Abby Lowell, an attorney for the county, said at the hearing. Quote, and the magistrate judge should have been told that, end quote. Even if the Justice Department were able to substantiate accusations of wrongdoing in Fulton County's 2020 vote count, Lowell argued, it still could not pursue criminal charges under the two laws cited as a basis for the investigation. Both statutes, one requiring officials to retain voting records and the other criminalizing efforts to defraud voters by denying them an impartial election, have five-year statutes of limitations. In a sign of the priority the Justice Department has placed on the investigation, it dispatched Tyson Duva, the head of the department's criminal division, to lead its response to the county's challenge at the hearing in March. He balked at the county's suggestion that the FBI affidavit had been crafted to mislead the judge who signed the search warrant and noted that despite relying on statements from witnesses skeptical of the election's integrity, the affidavit also repeatedly cites audits and investigations that found no evidence of wrongdoing. The judge, Duva noted, authorized the search warrant anyway. Quote, if the agent was intentionally trying to mislead or misdirect, Duva said, why would you write something that would take away from your probable cause? End quote. Bouley credited that argument in his ruling Wednesday, though he described the affidavit as, quote, defective in some respects, end quote. Quote, while the affidavit was certainly far from perfect, the judge wrote, this is not a situation where an officer left out all the facts that might undermine probable cause or where an officer intentionally lied, end quote. He also deemed unpersuasive claims by county officials that allowing the FBI to keep the ballots as the investigation plays out would undermine public confidence in the security of local elections. Since the raid, agents have given the county access to electronic copies of the seized material. In justifying his decision, the judge cited a legal standard established by the U.S. Court of Appeals for the 11th Circuit when Trump unsuccessfully sought the return of records seized from its Mar-a-Lago estate amid an investigation into his alleged retention of classified documents after he left the White House. The 11th Circuit oversees appeals arising from matters in Georgia and Florida. While the status of the seized ballots has been tied up in court before Bouley for months, the Justice Department has not let the issue slow its investigation, which is now being overseen by Dan Bishop, a former Republican member of Congress and Trump administration official who was named interim U.S. attorney for the Middle District of North Carolina late last year. In March, former Attorney General Pam Bondi deputized Bishop to oversee election integrity investigations across the country. His office issued a subpoena last month to Fulton County officials seeking personal information on thousands of employees, volunteers, and contractors who played a role in the counting and tabulation of the county's 2020 vote. County officials have asked the court to block the effort, describing it as a legally baseless attempt to harass election workers that will chill their willingness to participate in future elections. A judge has yet to rule. Turning now to the next article from the Washington Post. Brain health supplements are booming. Here's what one longevity expert takes by Ariana Cha. They arrive in cheerful bottles with names that sound like promises. Daily Brain Boost, Brain Drive, Brain Guard Plus. And Americans in turn spend billions of dollars each year chasing the idea of a sharper mind. This is the logic of the moment. That the self is something to be tuned and upgraded, its limits negotiable through the right regimen of diets, workouts, injections, pills, powders, and gummies. Cognitive health, once the domain of aging and illness, has become another frontier for optimization. Quote, is this all real or is it all marketing hype? It's a combination, I think, said Gary Small, a professor emeritus of psychiatry and former director of the UCLA Longevity Center, now at Hackensack Meriden Health. Quote, the science is changing so fast it's hard for even experts to sort it out, end quote. About 1 in 5 adults over age 50 use vitamins or supplements, specifically to try to boost brain functions like memory, attention, or focus, according to a 2021 AARP survey, the most recent update. The global market for nutritional supplements was estimated at $517.1 billion in 2025 and projected to be $862.5 billion by 2033, according to a Grand View research. Supplements occupy a distinctly permissive corner of American medicine, one where products can be sold without the kind of large, rigorous, double-blind trials federal authorities require for pharmaceuticals, which often involve thousands of people. The Food and Drug Administration provides limited oversight of dietary supplements only after they are on store shelves, largely leaving it to manufacturers to ensure their products are safe and accurately labeled. Many brain health products are built on how the brain changes in disease, stress that can lead to cell damage, inflammation linked to cognitive decline, amyloid buildup tied to Alzheimer's. But showing an effect on those pathways in a lab involving a petri dish or on animals, or even on patients with illness, doesn't translate cleanly to improvement in otherwise healthy people's memory or focus. The industry often blurs that line, marketing disease-adjacent science as everyday enhancement, said Pieter Cohen, associate professor of medicine at Harvard Medical School. Cohen says the words brain health basically mean, quote, you use your imagination and the benefits can be anything you want. There's no process by which these claims are vetted, so the consumer can't rely on anything that is said by the companies or the label itself, end quote. Jason Wachob, founder and CEO of Mind Body Green, which sells BrainGuard Plus, said skepticism about the supplement category is fair. Quote, the market is noisy and not all products are created equal, end quote. He asserts his company is built on patented ingredients, clinical doses, and rigorous testing for purity and potency in laboratories certified by the International Organization for Standardization. The company lists relevant studies supporting claims on the product website. Quote, our product development starts and ends with science, Wachob said. Midi Health Chief Medical Officer Kathleen Jordan said the company selects, quote, our supplements very carefully and only choose to get behind ones we believe in and are most science supported, and ones we often use ourselves. Momentus, maker of Brain Drive, declined to comment. As more interest and money flow into the space, more serious human research is beginning to take shape. The findings, however, remain modest and uneven. There is some concern that the placebo effect may be doing more of the work in some cases than the pills, powders, or gummies. Some research on cognition-enhancing drugs known as nootropics and over-the-counter brain supplements suggests that perceived improvements often track closely with expectation rather than measurable changes. The benefit, in other words, may come from belief, routine, or increased self-monitoring rather than the ingredient list. Even some promising research results have not panned out. In 1997, a study in the New England Journal of Medicine suggested that high doses of vitamin E, 2,000 units, delayed functional deterioration in moderately severe Alzheimer's disease patients. The findings were compelling enough that many physicians began recommending this dose, but enthusiasm waned after later findings raised concerns about increased bleeding risk. Monica Fichetti, an assistant professor of preventative medicine and public health at Semmelweis University in Budapest, led a review of nutritional supplements' impact on cognitive function in the journal Nutrients. Fichetti and her colleagues found that vitamins B, C, D, and E each contribute uniquely to brain health, but studies about dietary supplements more generally are frequently limited by differences in methods, small sample sizes, and a lack of clear goals. Quote, the strongest and most consistent evidence regarding brain health and prevention of chronic diseases does not support the widespread use of isolated dietary supplements, she said. Researchers say the most reliable ways to protect brain health remain decidedly unglamorous: exercise, sleep, and social connection. What supplements does one expert take and avoid? Here's how Small, 74, thinks about supplements in his own life. 1. Curcumin. A number of years ago, Small came across epidemiological studies noting lower rates of Alzheimer's disease in parts of Asia where diets are rich in turmeric, the golden yellow root long used in cooking. Around the same time, laboratory research began to suggest that curcumin, one of turmeric's active compounds, had anti-inflammatory properties and might reduce tau and amyloid beta, proteins closely associated with neurodegeneration. Intrigued, Small helped conduct a small double-blind placebo-controlled trial of 40 adults and reported improvements in memory and attention in a group that took curcumin. The study was never expanded, but he found the results suggestive enough to begin taking the supplement himself. He remains uncertain about its effects on the brain, he said, but is comfortable with the possibility that may offer broader anti-inflammatory benefits. A 2024 review of published studies on curcumin found a, quote, statistically significant improvement in cognitive performance, end quote, while cautioning about potential gastrointestinal side effects. There have been recent concerns about whether it could cause liver damage as well. 2. Coenzyme Q10. There have been a few studies that suggest coenzyme Q10, a naturally occurring compound that helps cells produce energy and helps protect them from damage, could aid the brain. But Small mostly takes it because he likes a statin for cholesterol, and his doctor told him there is some evidence CoQ10 lowers the risk for side effects such as muscle aches and fatigue. 3. multivitamin. One of the more convincing studies to date about supplements comes from the cognitive sub-studies of the Harvard-led COSMOS trial, which involved over 2,200 participants followed over roughly 2 to 3 years. A paper published in 2024 in the American Journal of Clinical Nutrition found that adults over 60 who took a daily multivitamin scored modestly better on tests of episodic memory than those given a placebo. A gap researchers say amounts to about 2 years of cognitive aging. What he doesn't take. Vitamin D. Vitamin D is good for the body, definitely, and there is suggestive evidence it may help with cognitive health, he said. But Small said he gets plenty of it by being outdoors and does not believe in supplementing unless a person is deficient. 2. B12. Low vitamin B12 levels can lead to, quote, fatigue, numbness, tingling, and memory loss, Small said. Quote, but if your levels are normal, I think the evidence it's going to help you is pretty flimsy, end quote. 3. Omega-3. When it comes to taking omega-3 in supplements, Small said, quote, when benefits are seen, they are small, inconsistent, and often not clinically meaningful, end quote. On the other hand, observational studies have consistently shown that people who eat fish regularly have a lower risk of cognitive decline and dementia. Quote, randomized trials haven't confirmed a causal effect, but sushi, sashimi, branzino, salmon, and other fish are some of my favorite foods, so I enjoy a fish dish twice a week, he said. And 4, creatinine. A number of Small's patients are taking creatine for their physical health, and some randomized controlled trials link it to better working memory and processing speed. Although he doesn't take it himself, Small said it falls into the category of, quote, if somebody feels very strongly, I won't argue as long as I don't think there are side effects, end quote. He said older adults as well as athletes may benefit from creatine supplementation, though some people may experience side effects. And that'll do it for today. This has been Nancy Grywe reading the Washington Post for this Thursday, May 7th. Thank you for listening.
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Welcome to the reading of the New York Times for Friday, April 24, 2026. As a reminder, Radio Eye is a reading service intended for people who are blind or have other disabilities that make it difficult to read printed material. Your reader for today is Denise Woodside Murray. We'll start today's reading with the Merriam-Webster word of the day, arboreal. The word of the day today is arboreal. That is an adjective, a formal and literary word used to describe something that relates to trees. The word is also used in technical contexts to mean living in or often found in trees, as in arboreal primates. Arboreal is spelled A-R-B-O-R-E-A-L, arboreal. Now we will read the front page headlines from today's edition. EU loan to Kyiv provides lifeline for war effort, filling gap left by U.S. Billions in aid to Ukraine reflect a belief that peace is far off. In Iran's new leadership structure, the generals hold the power. Hardened circle rules for injured Ayatollah. Capitol officer enmeshed in January 6 conspiracy. Revered American conductor and classical music evangelist Michael Tilson Thomas has died. Saudis retract offer of millions for Met Opera. A must-have doll may contain banned cotton. The first article from the front page of today's edition is entitled EU loan to Kyiv provides lifeline for war effort, filling gap left by U.S. Billions in aid to Ukraine reflect a belief that peace is far off, by Constant Mayhut. Kyiv, Ukraine. For weeks, Ukraine has been caught in a bind. A path to ending the war seemed increasingly illusory, as peace talks with Russia went from yielding no results to being put on hold. That meant Kyiv needed to prepare to fight indefinitely, even as vital financial support from the European Union remained frozen. On Thursday, a breakthrough finally arrived, after Hungary dropped its opposition to a $106 billion EU loan to Ukraine the day before. European leaders unblocked the funds. The money, which had been held up since December, will cover a large share of Ukraine's financial needs over the next 2 years. Once those funds are exhausted, an additional $117 billion from the bloc's long-term budget is expected to be allocated to Ukraine. Taken together, the pledges appear to put Ukraine on firmer financial footing at least through 2029, said Lyub Vyshlinsky, head of the Kyiv-based Center for Economic Strategy. The pressure, he added, now shifts to Moscow, which is facing growing economic challenges in sustaining its own war effort. In addition to the loan, the European Union adopted its 20th package of economic sanctions against Russia on Thursday. Deadlock over. Kaja Kallas, the EU foreign policy chief, wrote on social media, "Russia's war economy is under growing strain, while Ukraine is getting a major boost." The European Union's extended commitment to Ukraine has largely filled a void left by the Trump administration. Last year, European countries provided nearly all of Kyiv's military, financial, and humanitarian support, while U.S. aid fell by 99%, according to the Kiel Institute for the World Economy, a German research center. Unlike previous EU assistance packages, the latest one is heavily weighted toward defense spending. Some $70 billion of the loan will go to the military, giving Kyiv a substantial pool of money to buy costly air defense systems and expand production of drones, its most effective tools for blunting Russian ground assaults. The loan will allow Ukraine to better plan its military operations over the long term. It has seldom been able to do that, as previous assistance often arrived in dribs and drabs, consisting largely of equipment donations rather than funding that could be directed toward buying or producing the weapons Ukraine needs most. It matters that Ukraine is securing this level of financial certainty
After more than 4 years of full-scale war, President Vladimir Zelensky wrote in a social media post on Thursday. The emphasis on military financing reflects what many European and Ukrainian officials have expressed privately for months, that Ukraine must prepare for a prolonged war by strengthening its defenses. Russia has refused to agree to a ceasefire, and the Trump administration, which has mediated peace talks, has not put significant pressure on Moscow to compromise. The negotiations are now on ice as the United States has entangled itself in another Middle Eastern war. Sergei V. Lavrov, Russia's foreign minister, has said that resuming negotiations is not Moscow's top priority. That comes as no surprise to European leaders. The truth is, anyway, Russia has never taken them seriously, Boris Pistorius, Germany's defense minister, said about the talks last week. This is why it is all the more important to support Ukraine. Mr. Zelensky has reshaped his cabinet to reflect the likelihood that the war will not end soon. He appointed a new defense minister, Mykhailo Fedorov, a tech enthusiast who has embraced drones as central to pushing back Russian forces. While neither Russia nor Ukraine has any clear path to victory, Mr. Fedorov has said his mission is to make the fight futile for Moscow and compel a settlement. The president has given the Ministry of Defense a clear task, alongside diplomacy, strengthen our defense in such a way that we force the enemy into peace, Mr. Fedorov said in a February statement outlining his blueprint. The plan includes expanding air defense capabilities to protect Ukrainian skies, maximizing Russian losses on the battlefield, and using long-range weapons to strike Russia's revenue-generating oil industry. The interest-free EU loan, which Ukraine would have to repay only if Russia paid reparations, will, in part, provide the financial foundation for Mr. Fedorov's strategy. The loan will be disbursed evenly over the next 2 years, with $33 billion allocated to military needs and $20 billion to non-military expenses in the first year. According to Valdis Dombrovskis, the European Commissioner for Economy, he added that a first tranche of money was likely to arrive in Ukraine in late May or early June to finance drone production. Ukraine is producing nearly 1,000 interceptor drones used to counter aerial weapons each day, according to Mr. Zelensky. With the money, it could double that amount and better protect its skies, he said. We need this money very much, he told CNN. It's really a question of our life. The loan cements a shift from a model of military assistance relying on donations of equipment to one in which European countries finance Ukraine's own weapons production. As the war drags on, Kyiv has complained that weapons donated by the West included guided artillery shells that proved vulnerable to electronic warfare, are no longer effective on a battlefield increasingly reshaped by modern technologies. Instead, Ukraine has urged its allies to finance its booming domestic defense industry, which has produced cutting-edge weapons, such as robot-like unmanned vehicles equipped with machine guns. This kind of technology is better suited to the new type of warfare that has emerged in Ukraine. This matters because many of the most relevant solutions, including interceptors, deep strike capabilities, various types of drones, and electronic warfare systems, are available either only in Ukraine or at a significant cost advantage from Ukrainian producers and foreign companies operating in Ukraine, said Natalia Shapoval, head of the Kyiv School of Economics Institute. Still, Ukraine remains dependent on powerful weapons produced only by other Western countries, including U.S.-made Patriot missiles, the only air defense system capable of shooting down ballistic missiles that Ukraine has in its arsenal. Mr. Zelensky said on Thursday that the funds would be directed to Ukraine's domestic arms production and to the procurement of necessary weapons from partners that we do not yet produce in Ukraine. The country will also prioritize repairing and strengthening its energy sector ahead of next winter, Mr. Zelensky said. This past winter, Ukraine suffered greatly as Russia targeted its energy system.
Overall, the European Union said the new loan would cover about two-thirds of Ukraine's external financing needs for military and non-military spending for the next 2 years, which the bloc estimates at $135.7 billion. The remaining one-third is expected to be covered by other institutions like the IMF. With the loan, Ukraine's spending should be covered for the coming years. According to some Ukrainian and European officials, the reality, however, is more complicated. Kyiv's official budget projects $66 billion in military expenses this year, but the Ukrainian Defense Ministry said earlier this year that the country would need $120 billion to successfully implement its strategy to halt Russia's assault. To bridge the gap, the ministry said it was counting on additional assistance. Mr. Fedorov has been touring Western capitals to present his plan and seek more funding. Germany agreed to a new package of military aid worth more than $4.5 billion, while Belgium and Spain each committed $1.2 billion. The next article from the front page of today's edition is titled, "In Iran's New Leadership Structure, the Generals Hold the Power." A new era and new leadership, the generals who are running Iran. The killing of Ayatollah Ali Khamenei ushered in a new form of collective leadership in the country, with more power for the Revolutionary Guards. When Ayatollah Ali Khamenei ruled Iran as the supreme leader, he exerted absolute power over all decisions about war, peace, and negotiations with the United States. His son and successor does not play the same role. Ayatollah Mojtaba Khamenei, the son, is an elusive figure who has not been seen and whose voice has not been heard since he was appointed in March. Instead, a battle-hardened collective of commanders in the Islamic Revolutionary Guards Corps and those aligned with them are the key decision-makers on matters of security, war, and diplomacy. Mojtaba is managing the country as though he is the director of the board, said Abdulreza Davari, a politician who served as senior advisor to Mahmoud Ahmadinejad when he was president and knows Mr. Khamenei. He relies heavily on the advice and guidance of the board members, and they collectively make all the decisions, Mr. Davari said in a phone interview from Tehran. The generals are the board members. This account of Iran's new power structure is based on interviews with six senior Iranian officials, two former officials, two members of the Revolutionary Guards, a senior cleric familiar with the inner workings of the system, and three individuals who know Mr. Khamenei well. Nine other individuals with ties to the guards and the government also described the command structure. They all spoke on the condition that they not be identified because they were discussing sensitive matters of state. Mr. Khamenei, who was selected by a council of senior clerics as the new supreme leader, has been in hiding, since American and Israeli forces bombed his father's compound on February 28, where he also lived with his family. His father, wife, and son were all killed. Access to him is extremely difficult and limited now. He is surrounded mostly by a team of doctors and medical staff who are treating the injuries he sustained in the airstrikes. Senior commanders of the guards and senior government officials do not visit him, fearing that Israel may trace them to him and kill him. President Masoud Pezeshkian, who is also a heart surgeon, and the Minister of Health have both been involved in his care. Though Mr. Khamenei was gravely wounded, he is mentally sharp and engaged, according to four senior Iranian officials familiar with his health. One leg was operated on three times, and he is awaiting a prosthetic. He had surgery on one hand and is slowly regaining function. His face and lips have been burned severely, making it difficult for him to speak, the officials said, adding that eventually he will need plastic surgery. Mr. Khamenei has not recorded a video or audio message, the officials said, because he does not want to appear vulnerable or sound weak in his first public address. He has issued several written statements that have been posted online and read on state television.
Messages to him are handwritten, sealed in envelopes, and relayed via a human chain from one trusted courier to the next, who travel on highways and back roads, in cars and on motorcycles, until they reach his hideout. His guidance on issues snakes back the same way. The combination of concern for his safety, his injuries, and the sheer challenge of reaching him has resulted in Mr. Khamenei's delegating decision-making to the generals, at least for now. Reformist factions, as well as ultra-hardliners, are still involved in political discussions, but analysts say that Mr. Khamenei's close ties to the generals, whom he grew up with when he volunteered to fight in the Iran-Iraq War as a teenager, have made them the dominant force. President Trump has said that the war, along with the killings of layers of Iran's leaders and security establishment, has ushered in regime change, and that the new leaders are much more reasonable. In reality, the Islamic Republic has not been toppled. Power is now in the hands of an entrenched hardline military, and the broad influence of the clerics is waning. Mojtaba is not yet in full command or control, said Samnan Vakil, the director of the Middle East and North Africa for Chatham House, who has contact with people in Iran. There is, perhaps, deference to him. He signs off, or he is part of the decision-making structure in a formal way, but he is presented with fait accompli presentations right now. The Speaker of the Iranian Parliament, Mohammad Bagher Ghalibaf, a former Guards General and the lead negotiator with the United States in Pakistan, said in a television address on Saturday that the U.S. proposal for a nuclear deal and peace plan and Iran's response had been shared with Mr. Khamenei and his views taken into account when making decisions. The Rise of the Guards. The Revolutionary Guards, formed as protectors of the 1979 Islamic Revolution, have steadily amassed power through top political roles, stakes in key industries, domination of intelligence operations, and cultivation of ties with militant groups in the Middle East that share Iran's enmity toward Israel and the United States. But under the elder Mr. Khamenei, they still had to mostly adhere to his will as a singular religious figure who also served as commander-in-chief of the armed forces. He empowered the guards, and over time they became the tool and pillar of his rule. Mr. Khamenei's killing on the first day of the war created a void and an opportunity. The guards rallied behind Mojtaba in the succession struggle that ensued, and played an instrumental role in his selection as Iran's third supreme leader. The guards have multiple levers of power. The commander-in-chief is Brigadier General Ahmad Vahidi. General Mohammad Bagher Zolgadar, the newly appointed head of the Supreme National Security Council, is a former hardline commander of the guards. General Yahya Rahim Safavi, a commander, has served as the top military advisor to both father and son, supreme leaders. Mojtaba is not supreme. He might be leader in name, but he is not supreme the way his father was, said Ali Vaez, the Iran director of the International Crisis Group, who has extensive contacts in Iran. Mojtaba is subservient to the Revolutionary Guards, because he owes his position, and he owes the survival of the system, to them. The officials interviewed say the generals view the war with the United States and Israel as a threat to the regime's survival, and after 5 weeks of fierce fighting, the generals are confident that they have contained the threat. At every juncture, they have taken the lead in deciding strategy and the use of resources. They have upended the global economy by closing the Strait of Hormuz and have used any gains in the war as leverage to outmaneuver political rivals at home. The elected president and his cabinet have been sidelined and told to focus only on domestic affairs, such as providing a steady flow of food and fuel, and to make sure the country is functioning, according to knowledgeable officials. The foreign minister, Abbas Araghchi, has been marginalized in the negotiations that he led with the United States before the war, the official said.
Mr. Galibaf, the Speaker of Parliament, has taken the lead instead. The newly minted Supreme Leader has followed along, rarely if ever objecting to the generals, they said. It was the guards who came up with the strategy for Iran's attacks on Israel and the Persian Gulf states, along with the closing of the strait to maritime traffic. They were the ones who agreed to a temporary ceasefire with the United States and approved back-channel diplomacy and direct negotiations with the United States. They tapped Mr. Galibaf from among their own ranks to lead the talks with Vice President J.D. Vance in Islamabad. For the first time, several military generals from the Guards were part of the Iranian delegation negotiating with the United States. Iranian officials and three other individuals who know Mojtaba Khamenei said in interviews from Tehran that his deference to the Guards was partly because he was new to the leadership role. He lacks the political stature and religious clout that made his father such a singular force, and it is partly because of his deep personal ties to the Guards. When Mr. Khamenei was 17, he volunteered to fight in the Iran-Iraq War. He was deployed to a brigade of the Guards called the Habib Battalion. The experience shaped him, and he made lifelong bonds. As they grew and aged, many members of the battalion rose into influential military and intelligence roles. Mr. Khamenei completed his studies at a theological seminary, reaching the rank of Ayatollah, considered a scholar and jurist of the Shiite faith. He worked at his father's compound, coordinating military and intelligence operations for his father, a role that further cemented his ties to the generals and intelligence chiefs. Among Mr. Khamenei's close friends from the Habib Battalion is the Guard's former intelligence chief, the cleric Hossein Taib, and General Moshen Razayi, who commanded him in the 1980s and has been called back from retirement. Mr. Galibaf is also a longtime friend. For years, Mr. Khamenei, Mr. Taib, and Mr. Galibaf met once a week for long working lunches at the Ayatollah's compound, according to Iranian officials and the three individuals who know Mr. Khamenei personally. They became known as the Triangle of Power. The trio was accused by a more moderate cleric, Mehdi Karoubi, of intervening in the 2009 presidential election in which he was a candidate, and rigging the results in favor of the incumbent president, Mr. Ahmadinejad. Mr. Karoubi lost, and the election upset led to months of upheaval, protests, and violence. These personal relationships are now playing heavily into the dynamic between Mr. Khamenei and the generals. They are on a first-name basis and view one another as peers, not superior and subordinate, said Mr. Davari. Differences emerge. The generals are not the only voices at the table. Iranian politics have never been monolithic, and the system is designed to have parallel power structures. Disagreements and divisions have always been common, and in many instances public among Iranian political figures and military commanders. Mr. Pezeshkian and Mr. Araghchi have seats on the National Security Council. But under the current collective leadership, it is the generals who prevail, and currently there are no signs of disarray among them. On Tuesday, as the Iranian and American negotiating teams prepared to fly to Islamabad to meet for a second round of talks, the generals pulled the plug. For days, differences had simmered over whether Iran should continue talks with Mr. Vance if Mr. Trump maintained a sea blockade on Iran. Already, some 27 Iranian ships had been turned around while trying to enter or exit Iranian ports. Mr. Trump had fired off a series of social media posts about forcing Iran to give in to all his demands, and he had renewed threats to bomb the country's power plants and bridges if Iran did not agree to a deal. The United States then seized two ships belonging to Iran, further infuriating the generals, who thought the move amounted to a violation of the ceasefire, officials said. The commander-in-chief, General Vahidi,
and several other generals argued that talks were futile because the blockade showed Mr. Trump was not interested in negotiations and wanted to pressure Iran to surrender, according to officials and two members of the guards who were briefed on the meeting. The officials said Mr. Pezeshkian and Mr. Araghchi disagreed. Mr. Pezeshkian warned of the dire economic losses from the war, estimated by the government to be about $300 billion, and the need for sanctions relief for reconstruction. Disagreements also emerged over how far Iran should push with its closure of the strait. The generals won, and the talks fell apart.

Opposition in Iran, while not dominant, has opposed making any concessions, believing that if Iran continued fighting, it would defeat Israel and the United States. Supporters of the hardliners have filled the streets with rallies at night, waving flags and pledging their blood for the Islamic Republic. When Mr. Argichi posted on social media at one point that Iran was opening the strait, the hardliners attacked him, accusing the negotiating team of betraying their supporters. The firebrands are supporters of Saeed Jalili, an ultra-hardline presidential candidate who has been sidelined from making decisions but still has some influence, including over state television, which his brother runs. Some demanded that Mr. Khamenei make a video or audio message to confirm to the public he was on board with the negotiations with Washington. At a rally in Tehran, crowds addressing Mr. Khamenei chanted, "Commander, give us the order and we will follow." Mr. Ghalibaf addressed the nation on state television on Saturday night, local time, assuring Iranians that Mr. Khamenei was involved. He struck a defiant but pragmatic tone, saying that Iran had gained military achievements, including shooting down an American fighter jet, but that now it was time to leverage those gains in diplomatic negotiations. "Sometimes I see our people say we destroyed them," Mr. Ghalibaf said. "No, we did not destroy them. You need to understand this. Our military gains do not mean that we are more powerful than the United States." The next article from the front page of today's edition is titled, "Capitol Officer Enmeshed in January 6 Conspiracy." Shawnee Kirkoff was wrongfully implicated in the notorious Capitol Hill pipe bomb case. Can she ever fully move on? By Karina Knoll. The phone call on that Thursday afternoon brought an emphatic demand: report to the CIA office immediately. Shawnee Kirkoff had been with the agency for 4 years and would have normally been at work then, but her schedule had been altered during the government shutdown, so she was enjoying a day off, curled up in her living room, the dogs nearby. It did not cross Ms. Kirkoff's mind to decline or demand more information from her supervisor. She had made it a habit to be professional and upbeat, having chosen law enforcement because she believed she could be helpful to the community. At 31 years old, her enthusiasm for her career had already been tested, and in an unimaginable way. Her first job in the D.C. area was as a Capitol Police officer, and she had faced off against the mob of rioters on January 6, 2021. She relived the insurrection while working with federal prosecutors and testifying in 2 criminal trials, and then watched those convictions unravel when President Trump pardoned hundreds of the day's participants. She had gone on to join the CIA, where she received multiple promotions and performance awards. But when she arrived at the federal building in Virginia on November 6, 2025, she was told to join 2 FBI agents in a windowless conference room. The agents had come, they said, because of what had taken place the night before the storming of the Capitol. On January 5, 2021, surveillance cameras captured someone placing pipe bombs near the headquarters of the Democratic and Republican National Committees. The bombs did not detonate, but their discovery the next day diverted law enforcement resources away from the Capitol as the riots broke out. The case had famously remained unsolved. However, Ms. Kirkoff said the 2 agents informed her that they had recently come across some online chatter concerning a new suspect. Then the questions began. Where had Ms. Kirkoff been the night of January 5, 2021? Who was she with? What sort of training did she have in building bombs? Did she own a certain type of sneakers? And would she hand over her phone? Because she was now under investigation. The January 6 attack inspired conspiracy theories almost from the moment President Trump's supporters overcame the police and charged into the Capitol.
The one that gained the most traction held that the riot was a Fedsurrection, an inside job orchestrated by a network of law enforcement officers intending to sabotage Mr.

0: Mr. Trump. The false narrative has been promoted by extremist groups, right-wing pundits, and members of Congress. Even Kash Patel, the current director of the FBI, and his former deputy, Dan Bongino, seem to support the claim at one time. A particularly tantalizing subject to Fedsurrection believers was the identity of the Capitol Hill pipe bomber. The suspect was wearing a mask, a gray hooded sweatshirt, and Nike Air Max Speed Turf shoes while planting the bombs between 7:30 p.m. and 8:30 p.m. Over the years, the FBI, working with other agencies, said it had a team devoted to the case, while encouraging the public to study footage of the individual. "You may recognize their gait, body language, or mannerisms," the FBI said in a statement. A reward for information eventually grew to $500,000. In January 2025, a congressional committee issued a report scrutinizing what it saw as a stalled investigation. That same day, the FBI released a new detail. The suspect stood approximately 5'7". Last fall, Blaze Media, an outlet with a news site, podcasts, and streaming app that bills itself as the home of dissent from woke capital, was putting together its own purported investigation. It promised to deliver a bombshell revelation. The Blaze piece, published on November 8, 2 days after Ms. Kirchhoff was first interrogated by the FBI. The headline read, "Former Capitol Police Officer, a Forensic Match for June 6 Pipe Bomber," sources say. The officer was Shawnee Kirchhoff. The piece was written by Steve Baker and Joseph M. Hanneman. Mr. Baker was a musician from North Carolina who had performed as David Bowie in a tribute act before focusing full-time on his personal blog. He has said that he was at the Capitol on January 6 as a journalist for his blog, although he was charged with trespassing and disorderly conduct. "Look out your windows, bitches. Look what's coming," Mr. Baker said in footage he took that day, according to court records. His case was dismissed as part of President Trump's sweeping grant of clemency to all of the January 6 rioters. Mr. Hanneman lived in Wisconsin and had previously written for the Wisconsin State Journal, as well as the Epic Times, a publication that is tied to the Falun Gong religious movement and that has published right-wing misinformation. In their story, Mr. Baker and Mr. Hanneman wrote that they had arranged a forensic study of Ms. Kirchhoff's gait by an unnamed analyst. A software algorithm, the story said, showed she was a 94% match to the pipe bomber. The analyst determined that the match was closer to 98% based on visual observations. The story also said the findings had been confirmed by several anonymous intelligence sources. The writers said that this gait analysis had been done by using security video of Ms. Kirchhoff as well as footage of her playing soccer 8 years earlier and comparing them with the January 5 video of the pipe bomb suspect. They concluded that Ms. Kirchhoff's height, 5'7", a figure written on her online athlete bio, and the fact that she had broken her leg in a college soccer game were more proof. The broken leg, they surmised, had given Ms. Kirchhoff a distinct limp, which they said matched that of the pipe bomber. Ms. Kirchhoff, in fact, made a full recovery and does not present a limp. The prospect of a Capitol Police officer being the perpetrator, if confirmed, could recast the entire story of January 6, Mr. Baker and Mr. Hanneman wrote. The Blaze story reinforced its findings by adding that an editor who stopped by Ms. Kirchhoff's home said that it appeared to be under the watch of law enforcement officers. At the time, Ms. Kirchhoff was in fact being investigated by the FBI. But Mr. Baker said he may have helped trigger that investigation. In an interview with the New York Times, Mr. Baker said that shortly before his story published, he had taken his theory to sources at the Office of the Director of National Intelligence. A spokesperson for the office said that a whistleblower had come forward last year with an allegation about a security concern, which the agency documented and lawfully reported to the employing agency of the person who was a member of the intelligence community. The evidence against Ms. Kirkuff was dubious, and aspects of the Blaze piece raised questions about whether its writers had followed ethical standards. The piece accused someone of being a suspect in a federal crime based primarily on her gait, a characteristic that can be affected by myriad factors. Researchers have cautioned that a gait study is meant to provide only supplemental information. The story also hinged its claim on anonymous sources and a methodology that was vaguely described, and the authors attempted to validate their story by referring to the presence of law enforcement at Ms. Kirkuff's home, which Mr. Baker himself believes stemmed from his meeting with national intelligence sources. Mr. Baker and Mr. Hanneman also did not reach out to Ms. Kirkuff before publication to give her an opportunity to respond to the accusations or present information that might contradict their story. For most of her life, Ms. Kirkuff had led, by her account, an untroubled existence. "I would say I was sheltered, like I had never experienced adversity," Ms. Kirkuff said in a recent interview at a family member's home in Virginia. Sitting in a chair in her usual ensemble on off days, button-down shirt, jeans, Allbirds shoes, she spoke wistfully about a time when she held a more optimistic view of the world. She was a star goalkeeper in high school.
1: Easier to choose vegetables, rather than their life revolving around highly processed foods. Making lettuce fun. This can also be done without drugs, as Dr. Small proved when she replaced many of the carbohydrates in her kitchen with ripe fruits and vegetables. But as she admits, this is a luxury most can't afford. She was talking about more than the price of fresh berries. The time and energy are in short supply at the end of a workday. Nutrition advice comes from all directions, rarely agrees, and can be hard to apply in the supermarket. Arriving at the register with a cart full of items that you feel confident about seems to require a PhD. In fact, Marion Nessel, who has a PhD in molecular biology, as well as a master's in public health, still found herself at a loss in the supermarket when she began the research for her book, What to Eat Now, published last year. An attempt to provide a simple, straightforward guide to grocery shelves, the book is more than 700 pages long. No wonder eating a healthy, balanced diet seems like homework to so many people. Meanwhile, billions of dollars are spent to persuade consumers that fast food, sugary drinks, and snacks are a quick route to joy. Children who have been blitzed since birth by cartoon mascots for cereal are likely to see apples and cauliflower as highly eccentric, if not somewhat revolting. To make the case for these edible oddities, the British food journalist B. Wilson helped found a nonprofit group, Tasted, which trains teachers in the United Kingdom to get students to sniff, poke, squeeze, ogle, and even taste fresh fruits and vegetables. These kids have never been taught that broccoli or apples or lettuce is something they might enjoy, Ms. Wilson said. They have been told eat five a day, but none of those are things that make sense, least of all a child want to pick up and eat it. This concludes the reading of the New York Times for today. Your reader for today has been Dawn Flickinger. If you have any questions, comments, or concerns, or suggestions concerning this program, please feel free to call us at area code 859-422-6390. Thank you for listening, and now please stay tuned for continued programming on Radio Y.
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0: This program is intended for a print-impaired audience and is brought to you by Mind's Eye.
1: Hello, my name is Elizabeth Ingber with the Talking Information Center. This is the Thursday, May 7th, 2026 edition of USA Today. Pope Leo XIV. Pope Leo called his bank's customer service line. They hung up on him. By Melina Khan. Dealing with customer service can be a cross to bear, even for the Pope. Pope Leo XIV ran into trouble when he called his bank's customer service line. His longtime friend, the Reverend Tom McCarthy, said at an April 29th event in Illinois. Months into his papacy, the pontiff called his bank in Chicago to change his phone number and address, McCarthy said. After Leo, who was born Robert Prevost, answered a series of security questions, the customer service offered him a seemingly straightforward solution. "Oh, I'm sorry, sir. It says here you have to come in person," the woman said per McCarthy. But after pleading with the representative to no avail, Leo had one last card to pull. "Would it matter to you if I told you I'm Pope Leo?" he said. That did not work either. She hung up on him, McCarthy said. Could you imagine being known as the woman who hung up on the Pope? USA Today reached out to the Vatican for comment. After Leo's initial ill-fated phone call to his bank, he turned to a fellow Augustinian priest, the Reverend Bernie Shanna, for help, McCarthy said. Shanna then somehow connected with the bank's president, who reiterated that its policy requires in-person changes. The response was simple, McCarthy said. Well, then the Pope is going to move his account to a different bank. In the end, the bank made an exception. They finally changed his phone number, McCarthy said. And then he said, "And don't give the phone number out." McCarthy, also an Augustinian priest, said he has known Leo for 43 years. He likes pizza, he likes Peeps, he likes the White Sox. You know, he likes things that we like, McCarthy said. Soron Mamdani, NYPD captain caught on tape calling Mamdani an embarrassment, by Amethyst Martinez. A New York City Police Department captain has come under fire and been transferred from his position after he was caught on tape calling Mayor Zoran Mamdani an embarrassment and saying Democrats were a waste of human race. A video circulated online showing Captain James G. Wilson, while in uniform, sharply criticizing the mayor as onlookers watched. The clip, posted online by @UntilFreedom, shows a smiling Wilson surrounded by other officers in the middle of a street. It was recorded Saturday night in Bushwick, where protests broke out after U.S. Immigration and Customs Enforcement agents brought a detainee to a local hospital, according to reporting by the New York Times. In the video, Wilson was talking to onlookers. As he says of the mayor, "He is temporary, he is expendable, he is temporary. Who is Mamdani?" An onlooker responded, calling Mamdani his boss. But Wilson disagreed. "Nah, he is total nonsense," Captain Wilson says in the video. "He is an embarrassment and total nonsense." He then says Mamdani is not his mayor, and calls all Democrats a waste of human race. After the video came out, Wilson, 51, was transferred to the Communications Division, which includes the 911 call center in the Bronx, from his position as the executive officer of the 94th Precinct in Brooklyn, the Times reported. He is also now facing a disciplinary process for his remarks on Democrats, the outlet said. Officers are barred from expressing opinions concerning the merits of any political party or candidate for public office. Both the NYPD and the mayor's office did not immediately respond to a request for comment by USA Today. Donald Trump. Republicans seek $1 billion to boost security for Trump's ballroom. By Joey Garrison, Washington. From the beginning of his push for a new White House ballroom, President Donald Trump has insisted no public money will be used on the massive project. Now Republicans in Congress are seeking $1 billion in Secret Service security enhancements as part of the East Wing overhaul, setting up a showdown with Democrats over Trump's ballroom and his commitment to rely on only private money. Republicans, led by Senate Judiciary Committee Chairman Chuck Grassley, Republican of Iowa, inserted the $1 billion appropriation in an immigration enforcement security bill that they are hoping to pass along party lines through reconciliation. The legislation states the money would be used for security adjustments and upgrades, including within the perimeter of the White House compound, to support enhancements by the United States Secret Service relating to the East Wing modernization project, including above-ground and below-ground security features. The bill says none of the funds can be used on non-security elements of the project, a reference to the ballroom itself, including its construction. The bill funds Secret Service enhancements, not ballroom construction. The Republican-led Senate Judiciary Committee said in a post on X. The White House said Trump still plans to pay for the ballroom with money raised by private donors. White House spokesman Davis Engel pointed to the April 24th shooting at the White House Correspondents' Dinner, in which prosecutors say a 31-year-old gunman attempted to assassinate Trump to defend the budget request. Due in part to the recent assassination attempt on President Trump at the White House Correspondents' Dinner, the proposal would provide the United States Secret Service with the resources they need to fully and completely harden the White House complex, in addition to the many other critical missions for the USSS, Davis Engel said. As President Trump has repeatedly said, the White House must be a safe and secure complex that generations of future presidents and visitors to the People's House can enjoy, he added. But Democrats seized on the security request. Republicans are on a different planet than American families, Senate Minority Leader Chuck Schumer said in a post on X. Republicans looked at families drowning in bills and decided what they really needed were more raids and a Trump ballroom. Senator Jeff Merkley, Democrat of Oregon, ranking member of the Senate Budget Committee, said, at a time when gas prices are rising every day due to Trump's war of choice with Iran and families continue to struggle to buy groceries, Republicans are ignoring the needs of middle-class America and instead funneling money into Trump's ballroom. The larger reconciliation bill also includes $30.7 billion for Immigration and Customs Enforcement, nearly $3.5 billion to Customs and Border Protection, $2.5 billion for the Department of Homeland Security, and $1.5 billion for other security efforts. Trump's ballroom, which started with the unannounced demolition of the East Wing in October, won approval in April from the National Capital Planning Commission. But the project faces a challenge in court from historic preservationists who have decried the ballroom's size and argued congressional approval is needed. Trump told reporters on March 29th that the U.S. military is building a massive complex underneath the ballroom. He characterized it as a separate undertaking from the construction of the ballroom. There's not one dime of government money going into the ballroom, Trump said aboard Air Force One. Now the military is building a big complex under the ballroom. Above ground construction has been blocked by one federal judge, then unblocked by a federal appeals court while the case is considered. Amid the legal uncertainty, construction on the ballroom has continued, with two cranes recently deployed to the White House. Trump has argued the ballroom is desperately needed to hold large events that currently have to be confined to the White House East Room or outdoors on the South Lawn. Following the shooting at the WCHA dinner, Trump and White House officials made the case the ballroom is needed for the president's safety to hold large events. In an April 28th court ruling, the Justice Department cited the WCHA dinner in asking U.S. District Judge Richard Leon to dissolve the injunction. Oral arguments in the case are set to begin on June 5th. Ted Turner. Ted Turner, Maverick media mogul and CNN founder, dies at 87. The billionaire philanthropist founded the first 24-hour cable news network, owned the Atlanta Braves and Hawks, and was once married to Jane Fonda by Brian Alexander. Ted Turner, the maverick businessman and philanthropist, who turned a financially struggling Atlanta TV station into a media empire around CNN, the first 24-hour cable news station, has died. He was 87. Turner Enterprises announced his death in a news release obtained by USA Today, May 6th, sharing that Turner died surrounded by his family. The garrulous broadcast entrepreneur, known as the Mouth of the South, sold his father's successful billboard business to purchase Atlanta independent station WJRJ, Channel 17, in 1970. Turner expanded that purchase into Turner Broadcasting Systems, or TBS, which included Turner Network Television, or TNT, and the groundbreaking 24-hour news channel Cable News Network, or CNN, which launched its nonstop news coverage in 1980. Ted was an intensely involved and committed leader, intrepid, fearless, and always willing to back a hunch and trust his own judgment. Mark Thompson, chairman and CEO of CNN Worldwide, said in a statement, "He was and will always be the presiding spirit of CNN. Ted is the giant on whose shoulders we stand, and we will all take a moment today to recognize him and his impact on our lives and on the world." Turner was the longtime, colorful owner of both the Atlanta Braves professional baseball team and the Atlanta Hawks professional basketball team, teams that provided key content for his TV superstation, WTCG, and which earned both teams a nationwide following. The one-time cellar-dweller Braves became known as America's team and eventually dominated the National League in the 1990s under Turner's ownership, including a 1995 World Series victory. Turner was the epitome of the swaggering business titan and sportsman, known for hunting, drinking rum, and arguing politics with his friend, the late Cuban president Fidel Castro. Turner's obsessive dive into yachting and the America's Cup yacht race earned him the media-dubbed title of Captain Outrageous. Yet the amateur skipper led his yacht to improbable victory in the 1977 America's Cup and was eventually inducted into the National Sailing Hall of Fame in 2011. Outspoken in politics, Turner founded and sponsored the Goodwill Games, which lasted from 1986 to 2001. International games started in the hope of easing Cold War tensions through friendly athletic competition. Turner is survived by his 5 children, 14 grandchildren, and 2 great-grandchildren. A private family services planned and a public memorial will be held at a later date with details to follow, Turner Enterprises said in its statement. A star in his own right, Turner wed activist and actress Jane Fonda in 1991, his third marriage. The unlikely union lasted 10 years, and the mutual admiration between the two famed figures never diminished. I will never love anyone like I love him, Fonda said of her one-time husband Turner years after they divorced in 2001. Born Robert Edward Turner III on November 19, 1938 in Cincinnati, Turner was inspired by his billboard magnate father, Robert Edward Turner II. He told me something I have never forgotten. He said, son, be sure to set goals so high you could not possibly achieve them in one lifetime. That way, you will always have something ahead of you, Turner wrote in his 2008 memoir, Call Me Ted, My Life, My Way. He lived up to that ethos, despite a rebellious youth and an early departure from Brown University. Turner lore suggested the college student was expelled from the Ivy League school for having a female student in his dormitory room. Turner insisted the visit did not get him expelled. It is true I got caught and suspended, but I was already preparing to leave, Turner wrote in his memoir. He returned home and took over the Atlanta-based family business, Turner Advertising Company, at age 24, following his father's death by suicide in March 1963. He ambitiously expanded to radio station ownership and then TV stations. The rise of CNN, which exploded to ubiquity with its wall-to-wall coverage of the 1991 Gulf War, made Turner a media megastar, earning him Time Magazine's 1991 Man of the Year. CNN once derided as the chicken noodle network for its low wages and amateurish presentation, is now the video medium of record, the Time Magazine cover story stated. The TBS network included the creation of the 24-hour Cartoon Network, 1992, and Turner Classic Movies, 1994. TCM consisted mainly of classic, theatrically released feature films from the Turner Entertainment Film Library, which were enhanced by Turner's once-criticized acquisition of the pre-1986 MGM Film Library and Warner Brothers Studio Films made until 1950. Turner also oversaw the purchase of two motion picture production companies, New Line Cinema and Castle Rock Entertainment. Ted's entrepreneurial spirit, creative ambition, and willingness to take risks changed the media industry forever, David Zaslav, CEO and president of Warner Brothers Discovery, wrote in a May 6th statement. He believed deeply in the power of ideas, in doing things differently, and in building platforms that could inform, inspire, and connect people around the world. That belief inspired generations of leaders, myself included. He did not just disrupt media, he transformed it. In 1996, the media giant Time Warner Incorporated merged with Turner Broadcasting Systems, making Turner vice chairman, a position he kept when Time Warner merged with internet giant AOL in 2001. The dot-com crash was disastrous for the company and Turner, the largest individual shareholder in the combined company. I lost 80% of my worth and subsequently lost my job, Turner told the New York Times in 2010. We looked it up to see if I was the biggest loser of all time because I lost about $8 billion, but I don't think I was the biggest loser. Turner focused on his already impressive philanthropic efforts. In 1997, the businessman shocked diplomats at a black tie gala by announcing the donation of a staggering $1 billion to the United Nations to benefit programs aiding refugees and children. He was an outspoken environmentalist, funding conservation programs through his Turner Foundation. Turner was the second largest individual landowner in North America, owning acres of land that included bison-filled ranch land spanning 8 U.S. states and Argentina. The land is managed by Turner Enterprises with the goal of governing in an economically sustainable and ecologically sensitive manner while promoting the conservation of native species. The seemingly tireless entrepreneurial icon's hard-charging ways took a setback as Turner revealed in 2018 that he was suffering from the progressive neurological disorder Lewy body dementia. Turner told CBS Sunday Morning the disorder left him tired and exhausted, adding that the chronic symptom that bothered him most was forgetfulness. As for his legacy, the outspoken Turner wrote in his memoir that he often considered what he would write on his own tombstone, starting with the press-baiting comment, "You can't interview me here." In the middle of my career, I considered, "Here lies Ted Turner. He never owned a broadcast network," Turner wrote in his memoir. "These days, I am leaning toward, I have nothing left to say." In his illustrious lifetime, Turner said plenty. "If I had to live my life over, there are things I would do differently," Turner wrote. "But it's been a remarkable ride. I have very few regrets." Barack Obama. Obama suggests Colbert consider presidency. Notes, "Bar has changed," by Terry Collins. Former President Barack Obama jokingly encouraged late-night talk show host Stephen Colbert to consider a new job he once held, an otherwise feel-good interview during the May 5th episode of The Late Show with Stephen Colbert at the Obama Presidential Center in Chicago, turned somewhat serious when Colbert talked about his possible plans. "I'm looking for a new gig soon," Colbert said, alluding to his long-running CBS talk show, which will air its final episode on May 21st. "And a lot of people tell me I should run for president." In response, Obama chuckled and told Colbert that he has the look to be president and added, "You have the hair." Colbert replied, "For the record, I think it's a stupid idea. How dumb do you think it is for people to say that I should run for president?" "The bar has changed," the former president said. He did not mention President Donald Trump by name, though his implication was clear. Colbert, whom Trump cheered when the Late Show cancellation was announced, quipped that the bar to be president is at times subterranean. The talk show host then said, "I don't have to limbo so low." Laughing, Obama added, "Let me put it this way. I think that you could perform significantly better than some folks that we have seen. I have great confidence in that." Colbert thanked Obama and then asked if that was a formal endorsement. The 44th president clarified it was not. In an emailed statement to USA Today on May 6th, White House spokesman Davis Engel called Obama a classless moron who clearly suffers from a severe and debilitating case of Trump derangement syndrome that has rotted his brain. "He is a total disgrace for all the division he has sowed upon this country, and history will not judge him well," Engel said. The only special interest guiding the Trump administration's decision-making is the best interest of the American people. Only pathetic train wrecks like Stephen Colbert would waste the time interviewing one of the worst presidents in history on his failing show. During the nearly half-hour pre-taped interview at the Obama Center, which opens next month, Obama said the United States would have some work to do regarding the expanded executive branch powers once the current administration leaves office. He raised concerns about the White House using the Justice Department for political means. although he did not mention Trump by name. We can survive a lot. Bad policy, funky elections, there's a bunch of stuff that, you know, we can overcome. Obama, a former constitutional law professor at the University of Chicago, told Colbert, "We can't overcome the politicization of our justice system, the awesome power of the state. You can't have a situation in which whoever is in charge of the government starts using that to go after the political enemies or reward the friends. Although this is not in the Constitution, maybe don't pardon people who have given you a bunch of campaign contributions," Obama said. When Colbert asked Obama about the need to restrict executive powers and what powers he believes the president should not have, Obama said there were a couple of guidelines he followed, even though they were not law. "We are going to have to do some basic work to return to this basic norm, and now we probably have to codify it," Obama said. "The White House should not be able to direct the Attorney General to go around prosecuting whoever the president wants to prosecute. The norm is, the idea is, that the Attorney General is the people's lawyer," Obama continued. "It is not the president's.

a crisis in the Strait of Hormuz and launching a 30-day window for negotiations on a broader agreement. Gaps remain, even on this limited plan, sources have said. Any wider deal would have to address intractable disputes such as Iran's nuclear program. Washington wants Iran to give up its rights to enrichment for 20 years and hand over its stockpile of highly enriched uranium. Iran wants its right to enrich to be recognized. Well, oil is back below $100 a barrel. Traffic through the Strait of Hormuz remains well below average levels, and gas prices on May 7th continued to fall on reports that Iranian officials are reviewing the peace framework. Brent crude was down about 4% to around $97 a barrel in the morning. Gas prices, which tend to follow moves in oil with a delay, were slightly higher on May 7th. A national average price for a gallon of regular unleaded hit $4.56, rising a few cents from the day before, according to AAA. That's up from $4.14 a month ago and up from $3.15 this time last year. Average prices topped $6 per gallon in California. Prices were greater than $5 a gallon in Washington, Oregon, Nevada, Alaska, and Hawaii. Trump told reporters earlier that he expects prices at the pump to drop substantially once the war is over. Pakistan's foreign ministry spokesperson Tahir Andrabi on May 7th said he anticipates that a peace agreement between the United States and Iran will soon come together. "We remain positive. We hope the settlement will be sooner rather than later," he told reporters without elaborating. Andrabi did not say whether Pakistan expects a response to the latest U.S. proposal. Pakistan has remained a central mediator between the United States and Iran since the war began in February. An initial round of peace talks was held in the capital of Islamabad in April. Iran has previously said Israel's war against its ally Hezbollah in Lebanon must be included in a peace deal. Israel rejects this, and it is not clear how much Iran would insist on it in future talks. Israel is not directly involved in the peace effort. Israeli Prime Minister Benjamin Netanyahu was eager to continue the war and would also be reluctant to subject Israel's campaign against Hezbollah to a deal between Washington and Tehran. The Israeli military on May 6th carried out its first strikes on Lebanon's capital since the two countries entered a fragile ceasefire agreement last month. Netanyahu on May 7th said in a public address that a strike on the Lebanese capital of Beirut killed a high-ranking Hezbollah commander. Netanyahu said the Israeli military has killed 200 members of the Hezbollah militant group in the past month. At least 17 Israeli soldiers have been killed in southern Lebanon, according to the country's military. Strikes on Lebanon since the start of the war have killed more than 2,700 people, mostly civilians, the Lebanese health ministry said. Israeli forces for weeks have occupied a significant stretch of southern Lebanon, displacing residents and destroying villages as part of a buffer zone. Israeli Defense Minister Israel Katz promised the strikes would continue until residents in northern Israel are secure from Hezbollah. The United Nations called out Israel over its strikes, killing health care workers, saying the World Health Organization has recorded 151 such attacks, resulting in 103 deaths and 230 injuries. Attacks on healthcare also remain deeply alarming, UN officials said in a statement.
these incidents undermine people's access to care and place both patients and frontline

0: frontline responders at serious risk. According to the UN's Office for the Coordination of Humanitarian Affairs, the most recent attack came overnight on May 7th.
1: Okay. How about Tous les Jours sets date for grand opening? Company describes it as a neighborhood bakery. And there's a picture here. It says, pictured during Tous les Jours training, Stephanie Goh, who's left, and her husband Andy Yang, who's right, are the Jacksonville franchise owners of the artisan French Asian bakery cafe opening at 9810 Bay Meadows Road, number 6, the South Side. An artisan French Asian inspired bakery cafe chain founded in South Korea is preparing to open its first Jacksonville standalone brick-and-mortar restaurant. Tous les Jours located at 9810 Bay Meadows Road, number 6 in Bay Meadows Village, plans a May 21st soft opening before its May 22nd grand opening. Franchise co-owner Stephanie Goh told the Times Union via text, the soft opening will be 10 a.m. to 6 p.m., while grand opening festivities will begin 10 a.m. to 9 p.m., Goh said. The popular cafe chain introduced itself to Northeast Florida 7 months ago, debuting in Jacksonville as one of the anchor restaurants in the food court at Lot Plaza Market, 9355 Atlantic Boulevard, which opened on September 12, 2025. Highly anticipated Tous les Jours is known for its fresh breads, sandwiches, pastries, gourmet cakes, and other desserts made from scratch daily. Tous les Jours describes itself as a neighborhood bakery on the company's website. Its signature cloud cake, known for its light, fluffy texture, is offered in at least 15 flavors, such as strawberry, lychee, green tea, mocha, mango, and Earl Grey, according to the website. Tous les Jours also features French-Korean-inspired pastries, sweet and savory, as au chocolat, yuzu pie, apple jam Mont Blanc pastry, guava Danish, almond croissants, spinach feta Danish, ooh, that sounds good. Okay. Caramel apple pie and garlic croissants. Goh said another customer favorite is the cloud cream donut. In addition to its sweet treats, the bakery cafe offers handcrafted beverages such as freshly toasted coffee and espresso at base and smoothies, the website franchise owners. Goh and her husband, Andy Yang, experienced entrepreneur, is their nice as the manager and agent of Bib and Box Korean Kitchen and Wing, including Dessert Cafe, which opens October at 4463 Deer Lake Parkway, near on the South State Record Show. I've always been a big fan of the Tous les Jours since I was a kid. Whenever we went to a big, we would always go to a Tous les Jours and would get slices and donuts, cake slices and donuts, Goh said of their inspiration to open the bakery cafe. Goh introduced Yang to the cafe back bakery, and he also became a fan as well, she said. In 2024, the couple began searching for a location to open a Tous les Jours in Jacksonville. We have always wanted to bring this bakery to Jacksonville so everyone can have the same experience we loved, she said. The Bay Meadows location was the right fit. We picked a space that was big enough to have a large dining cafe space so that people can unwind and enjoy coffee or matcha and pastries, Goh said. Pronounced Tous les Jours, the bakery cafe chains dates back to 1996, and its first store was established in 1997 in Guri, near Seoul, South Korea. Launched in the United States in 2004, Tous les Jours has more than 110 locations across the United States and more than 1,740 worldwide, its website shows. The new Jacksonville store will be the sixth in Florida, joining shops in Orlando, Tampa, and Wesley Chapel, according to the company's website. Tous Les Jours took over and renovated the roughly 4,360-foot space vacated by Panera Bread, Bay Meadows Road, and the South Side. At Meadows Village, the cafe will join established restaurants Bubacus, Burritos, Metro Diner, Zen Dumpling, Domino's Pizza and Sushi House, according to a shopping center real estate brochure. Go said the regular hours for Tous Les Jours will be 7 a.m. to 9 p.m. daily.
2: 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And a separate event offering free dental care will take place at the same location May 5th and 16th. 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It will be followed a week later with a separate opportunity for comprehensive dental care services at the same 1000 Water Street location. The first event, Ascension St. Vincent's Medical Mission at Home, will be 9 a.m. to 1 p.m. No insurance or appointments. Will be designed to support people who are uninsured, underinsured, or, quote, facing barriers to traditional care, according to Ascension, a nonprofit Catholic health. Free services will include medical exams, vision and hearing screenings, diabetic education, ear washing, haircuts, HIV screening, mental health care, physical occupational therapy, pharmacy services, cancer screenings, foot washing, children's services, podiatry, and spiritual services. Also, the Feeding Northeast Florida Food Bank will provide food distribution. About 42% of households in Duval County live above the poverty line but cannot afford necessities, including adequate health care, or they are living in poverty, according to a United Way of Northeast Florida report. Ascension operates 4 hospitals and about 90 other sites of care that employs about 5,300 people. Medical Mission at Home is one of the HealthShip community impact programs. In fiscal year 2024, Ascension provided about $202.2 million in community benefit and other care for vulnerable. Information, go to ascension.org. 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The following week, the State Dental Association Foundation's Florida Mission of Mercy event will begin at 7 a.m. Friday, May 15th, and Saturday, May 16th, also at the Prime Osborne. Professional dental care will be provided on a first-come, first-served basis. Patients should arrive early. 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Services will include cleanings, fillings, extractions, pediatric dentistry, and root canals. Local veterans will be allowed to pre-register online on Thursday, May 14th to receive priority care. They should go to flamom.org, that's flamom.org, and click the red Veterans Dental Care event button. 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The event is in a different location each year. Last year's event in Daytona Beach served about 1,500 patients with donated care valued at nearly $2 million. Previous events provided more than 17,000 patients with donated dental care valued at $19 million. 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And Beth Reese Cravey can be reached at B-Cravey, that's B-C-R-A-V-E-Y, VEY at jacksonville.com. Her phone number is 904-359-4109. There are two photos that go along with today. The first is the Ascension St. Vincent's Hospital in Jacksonville, which is over in the Riverside area. Our photographer is Bob Self of the Florida Times Union. There are three statues of sisters and the nuns who are holding, it looks like care boxes in their hands. And these appear to be metal sculptures right out front the hospital. And our second photo shows a man admiring the of the free dental received State Dental Association Foundation's 2025 Florida Mission of Mercy event in Daytona Beach. The 2026 event will be in Jacksonville. This image is provided by the Florida Dental Association Foundation. He is holding a mirror, and the dentists and dental assistants are all wearing yellow t-shirts. And the man is quite pleased with the results of his examination and treatment.
0: Well, U.S. passengers monitored for hantavirus. A Dutch couple is believed to be the star outbreak. Officials in 12 countries are scrambling to find and monitor people who returned home after traveling on the cruise ship at the center of the hantavirus outbreak that has caused three deaths. Those passengers disembarked from the ship on April 24th before the virus was detected on board. The Centers for Disease Control and Prevention said in a May 6th news release that the State Department is leading a coordinated whole-of-government response. The outbreak has put health authorities on high alert, but experts stressed that hantavirus contagion is very rare. At this time, the risk to the American public is extremely low, the CDC said in a statement. This is not the start of a pandemic, said Dr. Maria Van Kerkhove, director of the World Health Organization's Department of Epidemic and Pandemic Management, emphasized in an agency's May 7th press release. This is not SARS-CoV-2, she said, and it doesn't spread the same way. This is an outbreak that we see on a ship and in confined area. Eight people who traveled on the MV Hondius, a cruise ship traveling in the Atlantic Ocean, run by Netherlands-based Oceanwide Expeditions, have been linked to the outbreak so far. Three people have died. Five of the cases have been confirmed as hantavirus, the World Health Organization said in a seventh briefing. A woman in the Netherlands was being tested for a possible hantavirus infection, confirmed Misha Stubinski, a spokesperson for the Dutch Health Ministry. Media in the Netherlands reported that the woman is a flight attendant for KLM. The airline previously said that one of the crew's passengers who died from hantavirus traveled on one of its flights. When contacted by USA Today, the airline said it does not comment on individual cases for privacy reasons. The Americans being monitored live in at least five states, according to officials and news reports. The Georgia Department of Public Health is monitoring two residents, the agency said in a statement to USA Today. They are currently in good health and show no signs of infection. They are following current recommendations from CDC. The Arizona Department of Health Services was notified about one resident who had been on the ship, according to the New York Times and Reuters. The California Department of Public Health said it was alerted by the CDC that residents of its state had also traveled on the MV Hondius. The agency did not disclose how many people were being monitored, according to the Times. None of the people being monitored in Arizona or California has shown signs of illness, the Times reported. Later, on May 7th, the Texas Department of Health said it had identified two residents who traveled on the MV Hondius. Though the travelers were not ill and did not have any contact with a sick person on board, they have agreed to monitor themselves. Officials in Virginia told USA Today that they were monitoring one person who was in good health. A small number, fewer than 5, exposed residents might be identified in the days ahead, said Virginia Department of Health spokesperson Maria Repas. Officials believe a husband and wife who began the outbreak, Dutch nationals, were infected while they were on wildlife expeditions. As of May 7th, no symptomatic individuals are present on board, the cruise ship Oceanwide said. Hantavirus infects primarily humans through contact with infected rodents, and said the strain of hantavirus has been confirmed through laboratory testing as Andes virus, and in some cases spread from person to person. At this time, Americans should be aware of hantavirus, but not alarmed, said infectious disease expert Dr. Sukrit Dwivedi of Hackensack Meridian Ocean University Medical Center in New Jersey. The overall risk to the public remains markedly low, he said. The Andes strain has shown limited human transmission in South America, which is why it draws attention, but there is no evidence of sustained spread in the United States. Airline passengers are at very low risk of contracting hantavirus. It's a rare disease, and it would be a very rare event, said Nicole Iovine, the chief hospital epidemiologist at University of Florida Health. Still, at a press briefing organized by the Infectious Disease Society of America, experts highlighted what they called the CDC's lack of information and action on hantavirus following Trump administration cuts. A lot of the things that you would like to see, we haven't seen, and to me, that's very concerning, said Dr. Carlos Del Rio, a professor at Emory University School of Medicine. The silence seeing from our institution is concerning to me. He explained that the World Health Organization would cease to provide help with training, to do interviews, tools, and to do many of the things that are necessary in order to really investigate the outbreak. Dr. Jean Marazzo, the Infectious Disease Society of America's chief executive officer, said, "We are not prepared. We have seen large-scale funding and workforce cuts made in the last year, not just to the Center for Disease Control and Prevention, but to global health. Our withdrawal from World Health Organization, our decimation," he said, "and also to scientific research," he said, "all of these things are having round ripple effects. This is a situation where you really are seeing crystallized the need for biopreparedness."
1: Okay. Let's see. Wrestling, railroads, and Mother's Day weekend fun in Jacksonville. Sunday is Mother's Day, a day to celebrate the women who raised us and taught us more. Taught us the important things in life, like not forgetting that Sunday is Mother's Day. There are several ways to celebrate the day around Jacksonville. You could take Ma to a nice brunch, or maybe a concert in Christian metalcore group. Convictions is at the Murray Hill Theater that night, and soul singers October London, Layla Hathaway, and Eric Benet are at the Downtown Moran Theater. Maybe she loves classical music. The First Coast Wind Symphony is playing a free Mother's Day concert at 4 p.m. Sunday at the St. John's Cathedral, and the San Marco Chamber Orchestra plays Mozart and Brunetti at a free concert at 7 p.m. Sunday at the St. Mark's Lutheran Church. Moms get in free Sunday at the Jacksonville Zoo and Botanical Gardens if they bring their families along. It's a good weekend for it because the zoo also has its Art in the Gardens Festival going from 10 a.m. to 3 p.m. Saturday and Sunday, with dozens of artists and creators showcasing their works along the zoo's garden paths. Here are some Mother's Day stuff going on around Jacksonville this weekend. 1. WWE Friday Night SmackDown in Jacksonville. 7:30 p.m. Friday, May 8th at ViStar Veterans Memorial Arena. $49 to $980. Drew McIntyre, Cody Rhodes, Jade Cargill, Stephanie Stratton, Carmelo Hayes, Sami Zayn, and Randy Orton are on the card. If you can't make it to the arena, you can tune in to the USA Network at 8 p.m. They're televising it nationwide. Info, WWE.com. 2. Chicken Fried Rock in Jacksonville. 7:30 p.m. Friday, May 8th, and Saturday, May 9th at Jacoby Symphony Hall, $57 to $92. Have you found yourself sitting through a long-winded Mahler concerto and wondered what it would sound like if they played Man, I Feel Like a Woman? Instead, the Jacksonville Symphony sets aside the Bach and Beethoven for a weekend, instead playing classical versions of country songs made famous by Shania Twain, Garth Brooks, Kenny Chesney, and the like, with guest musicians. Assistant conductor Nathaniel leads the symphony. Info, jackssymphony.org. 3. Riverside Avondale Garden Tour in Jacksonville. 10 a.m. Saturday, May 9th in Riverside and Avondale, $20 to $30. Get a peek at some of the lovely backyards and gardens in one of the city's most historical neighborhoods. 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It's the sixth year for the event, and kids under 12 are admitted for free. The event runs until 4 p.m. Bike tours are also available. Info, riversideavondale.org. 4. Railroad Festival in Green Cove Springs. 10 a.m. Saturday, May 9th at Historical Triangle, Green Cove Springs, free. The Clay County Historical Society celebrates its 60th anniversary with reenactors showing off its buildings and train collection. The society is housed in a 1890 courthouse annex and the railroad collection, with a real caboose and train station, was collected over decades by Bud Hess and acquired by the society in 1992. The old jail building on the site is reported to be haunted. Info, ClayCountyHistoricalSociety.org. And last, 5, the Five and Dime Songbook in Jacksonville. 5 p.m. Sunday, May 10th at Florida Ballet, $60 to $125. Jacksonville's Five and Dime Theater Company has been around for 15 years, and it's throwing a party to celebrate. The company started in 2011, doing as few as 2 shows in some years, as many as 12 in others. The company had its own stage downtown, but closed it after the pandemic and now works out of the Florida Ballet Building. To celebrate the anniversary, Josh Waller will serve as host, and a half dozen or so Five and Dime performers will put on a cabaret and look forward to the next 15 years. Info, thefiveanddime.org.
0: Okay. 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

0: pain at the pump continues, Tennessee redraws a majority black district, and goodbye to the man who helped create the 24-hour news cycle. From WAMU and NPR in Washington, this is 1A. Nyla Boodoo today on the Friday News Roundup.
1: We took our three destroyers and we rammed them through some pretty big stuff today.
0: President Trump insists an Iran ceasefire is holding, but also says
1: the people weren't hurt, but they were firing at us, and we were firing back at them.
0: We'll get to the latest and how it's affecting gas prices. Also this hour, Tennessee Republicans approve a new map that carves up a majority black district. And what do this week's primaries tell us about what's ahead in November? Plus, Ted Turner's legacy on the news you consume today. That's all ahead after these headlines.
2: Live from NPR News in Washington, I'm Corva Coleman. The United Arab Emirates says it fired back after Iran pummeled it with another missile and drone barrage today. The UAE says three people were hurt. This comes as the U.S. military says it stopped attacks on three Navy ships in the Strait of Hormuz and then hit Iranian missile sites in the region. Iran has blocked the waterway to shipping. The U.S. has blocked Iranian ports. China confirmed today a ship with a Chinese crew aboard was attacked last Monday near the strait. But China says so far there are no reported casualties. NPR's Jennifer Pak has more from Shanghai.
3: China's foreign ministry says the ship is registered to the Marshall Islands, but did not say whether it had signaled Chinese crew were on board. Since the U.S. and Israel launched attacks on Iran, the Iranians have retaliated by effectively closing the waterway, but they gave passage for ships from friendly nations, including from China. Chinese Foreign Ministry spokesperson Lin Jin did not say who struck the ship or give other details. China is deeply concerned, he says, that many vessels and crew members have been stranded in the critical waterway due to the war. The attack happened before Chinese Foreign Minister Wang Yi met with his Iranian counterpart on Wednesday when they discussed reopening the strait. Jennifer Pak, NPR News, Shanghai.
2: Stocks opened higher this morning after a better-than-expected jobs report. NPR's Scott Horsley reports the Dow Jones Industrial Average rose about 70 points in early trading.
4: A report from the Labor Department shows U.S. employers added 115,000 jobs in April, while the unemployment rate held steady at 4.3%. The report's likely to reassure the Federal Reserve that the job market is relatively stable, allowing the central bank to focus for now on curbing stubborn inflation. Much of the hiring in April was in healthcare, restaurants, retail, and transportation. Factories, the federal government, and computer technology all saw a loss of jobs last month. Average wages in April were up 3.6% from a year ago. Wages have generally been rising faster than the cost of living, although that could change with the sharp jump in gasoline prices triggered by the war with Iran. Scott Horsley, NPR News, Washington.
2: South Carolina lawmakers have unveiled a plan to redraw the state's congressional districts. The U.S. Supreme Court last week invalidated a key section of the Voting Rights Act. It says race cannot be used to draw districts. South Carolina's state action may endanger the seat of U.S. Congressman James Clyburn, a civil rights veteran. South Carolina Lieutenant Governor Pamela Evett says the state maps should reflect Republicans.
5: It's about doing the right thing. South Carolina is a ruby red state. I believe that any way we draw the maps, that will show through.
2: Yesterday, Tennessee completed redrawing its congressional maps. It eliminates the only Democratic House seat. It was drawn to allow for black voters to be represented. This is NPR.
6: 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I'm Stephen Ponson. It's 10:04. Today's Police Memorial Day, and in observance, six Jacksonville Sheriff's Office substations, as well as the Jacksonville Police Memorial Building on Bay Street in downtown, are closed. Calls to 911 and to the Sheriff's Office non-emergency number will still be answered, and inmate visitations will still be allowed. Operations return to normal Monday. This year's drought has led to lower water levels, which could in turn affect how many alligators we see next year. Ailey Shanes explains.
7: Areas across Florida are in exceptional drought. That's according to the National Oceanic and Atmospheric Administration. It means that places alligators call home are shrinking, and they're forced to change their behaviors to survive. Mark Hostetler is a wildlife ecology professor at the University of Florida. He says you might see more gators out on dry land as they look for new bodies of water, or they may take more drastic measures.
8: Alligators will be competing more for food. There'll be more aggression, more cannibalism, so bigger gators eating smaller gators, that kind of stuff. So that's probably one of the primary effects of the drought.
7: Hostetler says this means the chance newborns survive is lower. He also says people shouldn't feed the alligators. This will cause them to lose their fear of humans and get more aggressive. I'm Ailey Shanes in Gainesville.
6: This afternoon, temperatures will reach the lower 70s at the beaches, low to mid 80s for inland areas. Right now, temperatures in the mid 70s.
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10: Jacksonville Today is investigative reporting that breaks news. 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

0: Nyla Boodoo. It's the 1A Friday News Roundup. Protests erupted at the Tennessee State Capitol yesterday over a new GOP-drawn congressional map that splits up a majority black district. It's the latest fallout from last week's Supreme Court decision that further gutted the Voting Rights Act. We'll look at where redistricting fights are heating up later this hour and talk about what we learned from vote casts in this week's primaries. But first, what a difference a day makes when it comes to President Trump and the Iran war. In the space of just a few days, the president has said the war is over. The war is close to over and that a huge U.S. bombing could be around the corner. Now, after an exchange of fire with Iran Thursday, President Trump says a ceasefire is still holding. So where are we in actuality and what does it mean here at home where Americans are still feeling the war's big time increase in the price of gas? Here to help us understand that along with the rest of the week's big stories are Megan Scully, Congress editor for Bloomberg News. Hi, Megan.
1: Hi.
0: Arthur Delaney, senior reporter for HuffPost. Arthur, welcome.
2: It's great to be here.
0: And Elena Schneider, national political reporter for Notice. Hi, Elena.
3: Hi there.
0: And remember, we want to hear from you this hour as well. You can email your questions and comments about the week's news to 1A@WAMU.org and we'll put them to our expert panel. Arthur, can I just start with you? I went through a few things the president has said about Iran this week. What is the president saying about peace with Iran today? What do we know for sure?
2: The most recent thing he said is that even though there have been some missiles going back and forth, apparently, in the Strait of Hormuz, that the ceasefire is still on. And other than that, I'm not sure how reliable of a narrator the president is about what's happening over there. It was less than a week ago that he said the U.S. Navy would be escorting commercial ships through the strait. And apparently Saudi Arabia said that they would not allow us to use their airspace, which would have been a crucial part of that mission. And so that was off, like, immediately.
0: Right. And so that was a short-lived operation to get merchant ships through the Strait of Hormuz. It was actually called Project Freedom. Megan, I think Arthur started describing that operation. Why halt this so quickly?
1: So there were a lot of issues with the operation, including insurers of these ships saying there weren't enough Navy vessels to make them comfortable enough to be insuring these ships and their very expensive cargo to go through the strait at a particularly precarious time. So this operation, you know, typically about 150 ships travel through the Strait of Hormuz on any given day. And on Monday, shortly after Trump announced this, only four traveled through. It's been, you know, in the single dozen range for the last several weeks. So this choke point certainly still holds.
0: We know that gas prices have been soaring for weeks. Americans are now paying more than $4.50 per gallon on average. Here's President Trump on Monday trying to address concerns about the cost of oil.
4: I see it going down very substantially when this is over, Chris, and I think very rapidly too, at levels that you've never seen, because there's a lot of energy out there. You have ships all over the world that are loaded up with it.
0: I want to get to the prices going down substantially when this is over in a minute. But Elena, can you just tell us what about where prices are trending right now?
3: Prices are trending up, and they continue to be trending up ever since this war started about 2 months ago. So before the Iran war started in February, gas prices were hovering anywhere around $3 is basically the average. Now, as of May, we are about $4.50, if not more, for what people are paying at the pump. Places in California, it's more like $7, $8, depending on where you are. So this is really painful for Americans, and people are feeling it, and it's one of those prices that you see and look at most
0: and
3: every day.
0: Use, and right?
3: Exactly. You're driving by it, you're seeing the price, but then you're also filling up your tank. And if you're going from filling up your tank, cost you about $25, $30 a couple months ago, and now suddenly it's $50 every time that you show up there, that has a huge impact on Americans, but particularly low-income Americans who have to drive their car to get to work or get anywhere.
1: In a series of earnings this week, earning reports from major companies, we've heard CEOs raising concerns, particularly, you know, this is hitting hardest among lower income, you know, mid to lower income Americans. We have CEOs saying Americans are simply running out of money. The McDonald's CEO is raising concerns about their target demographic not being able to afford to purchase even fast food. So this is really resonating beyond just gas prices and hitting the economy writ large at this point.
0: So Arthur, let me go back to the idea of what Trump repeating yesterday, a message that we heard, that gas prices are worth it to keep Iran from getting a nuclear weapon. I know later on in the hour, we're going to talk about the strength of the president's hold on the Republican Party and how that played out in Indiana this week. Overall, though, can I just ask how this message that the gas prices are worth it is playing out even just within the GOP on day 70 of this conflict?
2: Oh, this is not good. The whole theory of the Trump presidency during his campaign was, I will make prices go down. He's done the exact opposite on the one thing that people are most annoyed by and see almost as frequently as food prices. Republicans are not very critical of the president. This week has definitely showed he still has strong control over the Republican Party. But this week also saw a House Republican named Tom Barrett, who is not like one of the moderate ones, really, introducing a new Iran war resolution to curtail the war, to set limits on what's going on, to prevent troops from being deployed. And he said in a statement, we have to learn, if we don't learn the mistakes of our past wars, then we're doomed to repeat them. I mean, obviously, that is what's happening here. This is exactly like, politically, the Iraq war that Donald Trump said was so stupid. And we're doing the same thing. Now, this resolution is not going anywhere. And even if it did, the president could veto it. But it's just a notable little thing.
0: It's a notable thing. We're going to talk about some more political implications in a moment, but let's just stay on the economy. Megan, you were talking about McDonald's. I want to ask you about oil companies. If you're talking about earnings, British energy giant Shell reported nearly $7 billion in profits, the highest in 2 years. What are we seeing from the oil industry and how they're profiting off of this?
1: Yeah, so certainly Shell, BP is another one that last month announced big profits. You know, higher prices bring bigger profits for these companies. We're not seeing the same with Exxon and Chevron, but that's largely due to some accounting, issues. And, you know, we are expecting them to trend up certainly in the months to come if these gas prices remain high.
0: And there's like, is it a silly question to ask if we would see big companies bring down prices, or would that be from increased production, or what are we thinking?
1: Well, it gets into the whole supply and demand, of course, right? And Exxon and Chevron are not planning to increase supply in the U.S. They're not expecting to drill more in the U.S. So I would expect prices to remain where they are.
0: Alina, we saw some other consumer fallout from the war this week via the airline industry, with Spirit Airlines shuttering suddenly over the weekend, reports of other airlines hiking prices to compensate for the war's cost. Spirit Airlines layoffs weren't in this morning's job report, which showed some solid growth, but I just wonder where else we're seeing economic impacts of the war.
3: Well, I think it's a continuation of a story that I feel like American voters have been shouting about for a number of years now, which is please focus on cost of living. It's central to why Donald Trump won in 2024. It's central to why Joe Biden suffered so greatly in his own polling numbers when he was president, because it was this feeling of no one is paying attention to inflation. No one is paying attention to just the basic cost of living every day, be it rent, mortgage, you know, interest rates still remaining relatively high, or filling up now at this point your gas tank. And so I think that it is more of the same, and it's just this feeling of this person who was elected to try and address it is not actually tackling it and is not focused on it in the way that people are hoping for.
2: After Russia invaded Ukraine and the U.S. Congress started authorizing money to help Ukraine, the lawmakers in support of that said even though getting involved in this would likely increased costs on Americans because the oil supply was constricted, it was worth it. And that was not an argument that was very popular. And it's interesting to hear the president now making it, who himself was a huge critic of our involvement in that war.
0: One note before we go to the break. Megan, we did have the jobs report this morning, actually showed pretty strong growth.
1: It did. For the second month in a row, we saw at this month it was 115,000, I believe, jobs that were grown in the economy. It's the strongest 2 month gain since 2024. So it's the strongest gain in Trump's presidency. And it comes after a year of pretty choppy hiring. So this is a bright spot, in the economy for sure. But it does, you know, with all of the other parts that Alina just outlined, the overall economic outlook continues to be pretty murky.
3: Well, and it's just this feeling, too, that even though the top line numbers may still feel good, that the stock market is still doing great, that what people's personal experiences
1: right.
3: are
1: for everyday Americans
3: differ greatly from those numbers.
1: Right.
5: Absolutely.
1: So we are rounding up the week's news. That's Elena Schneider, national political reporter for Notice. Also with us, Megan Scully, Congress editor for Bloomberg News, and Arthur Delaney, senior reporter for HuffPost. Coming up, we're going to be talking about takeaways from primaries in Indiana and Ohio this week. As Arthur was just mentioning, what that says about President Trump and his hold, particularly on the GOP. As always, we're taking your questions and comments for our panels. 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Pat says the cost of living is out of control for everyone except the petroleum companies and those betting on the outcome of various matters. You can join the conversation too. Thanks, Pat, for that comment. Email us 1A@WAMU.org. I'm Nyla Boodoo. 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

0: On the next Florida Roundup, a pandemic of Parkinson's. An investigation by a team of student journalists at the University of Florida examines links between chemical exposure and Parkinson's disease. There are almost 80,000 Floridians with the disease and hundreds of thousands of family members with someone battling it. Florida has the highest incident per capita of any state. 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I'm Tom Hudson. 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
7: It's the Friday News Roundup. I'm Nyla Boodoo. Each week on 1A, we like to challenge you with our news quiz. And last week, we asked you about the brass bell that King Charles gave to President Trump during a state visit. It's from a World War II ship called the HMS Trump. But what kind of ship was it? Here's Stephen with the answer.
8: The bell that King gave to President Trump was from a submarine.
7: Congratulations to our winner, Stephen, from Grosse Pointe Farms, Michigan. Your 1A swag is on the way. Now for this week's question. Media mogul and philanthropist Ted Turner passed away this week at the age of 87. The founder of CNN, he pioneered the 24-hour news cycle of today. Here he is in 1980 reflecting on CNN's launch.
9: I knew that all news radio had worked. You know, so all news television was going to work. You'd have to be a genius to figure that out. I mean, I thought it was pretty damn simple.
7: Well, Turner's legacy is closely tied with CNN and his life as a philanthropist. He founded the United Nations Foundation, worked to eliminate nuclear weapons worldwide, and put enormous resources behind environmental causes. The latter included the creation of an iconic children's cartoon, which is this week's quiz question. Which beloved kid show did Turner help create? Leave us your answer using the 1A Vox Pop app, or you can visit today's show page at the 1A.org. No Googling, no asking AI, please. We're accepting entries until midnight Sunday night. Good luck. We're rounding up the news with Megan Scully, Congress editor for Bloomberg, Arthur Delaney, senior reporter at HuffPost, and Elena Schneider, national political reporter for Notice. Before we move on, I wanted to ask you all in a sentence or two how you would characterize Ted Turner's impact on American media. Arthur, we were talking before the break. All of us as journalists, we grew up in a generation of watching CNN as kids. So I think we have maybe a different perspective on this.
10: I feel as though I don't have the greatest personal insight on how CNN changed news. It's like asking a fish, what's water like? Water? What's that?
7: Because we have lived through basically our whole careers 24-hour news cycles. But it's remarkable to think there was a time when that did not exist.
11: Absolutely. And of course, this was pre-internet as well. So you would sit down at the table in the morning and read the newspaper or wait for the nightly news. But I do remember the first time, you know, during the Gulf War in the early 90s, and CNN being obviously a huge, huge player in that and having that on in our house.
7: I mean, I remember watching that as a kid and thinking I want to be a journalist.
11: Absolutely.
7: Because I was watching the whole coverage of the war and watching those three journalists doing the 24-hour just narration and thinking, oh, I want to do that.
11: Yeah.
12: Maybe that's probably not everyone's reaction, but maybe those of us here in the studio.
11: Young Nyla.
12: I want to go back to an email we got about jobs numbers, which we were talking about before the break. Sarah is asking, can we trust job numbers? And Jacqueline asks, what about the revisions downward for 2 months prior? Why does no one mention that? Because I find it very hard to believe anything coming out of this administration. Megan, can you, especially with Bloomberg, can you also give sort of weigh in on the idea of revisions? I will say, as a former labor reporter, revisions to jobs reports have been happening my entire career.
11: Absolutely. So on the first question regarding whether we can trust the jobs report, there is no indication that we should not. We should absolutely be trusting these numbers. They're put together by economists and analysts at the Bureau of Labor Statistics and that are not political appointees, that are public servants who have been doing this throughout many administrations.
10: I mean, this is a good question because Trump fired the head of BLS out of revenge over bad numbers. But there's just too many people there for that one person to cook the books. Regarding revisions, I mean, those are often mentioned by people as an example of why you can't trust them. But they are a reason that you can trust them. The previous 2 months get revised twice in each successive month. And it just shows them adjusting the numbers with new information that's come in, because the survey period for each month when they first release the number doesn't encompass the entire month. And this information comes straight from businesses that are responding to surveys. So they take time to get them in, and it looks like February was revised down a bit. March was revised up a bit. The March number will be revised again. But this is a mark of integrity in the Bureau of Labor Statistics.
12: And just on the data themselves, Megan, what we've seen over the past couple of months, particularly with this revision, is that we're basically at about break even for the job market in terms of people entering the market and leaving the market.
11: Yes, essentially. This is not like a huge boon, but it is positive news for both the Trump administration and for the labor workforce to see numbers go up like this after several months of, flat growth.
10: It's good for everybody if there's more jobs. I mean, it
11: Absolutely.
10: Means if you are a person with a job and there are more people with jobs, it means you are more secure in your job.
12: Let's talk about primaries on Tuesday for the upcoming midterms. Let's talk about Ohio, Indiana, and Michigan. And let's start in Ohio. Vivek Ramaswamy won the Republican gubernatorial primary and will face Democrat Amy Acton, a former state health director. Megan, Ohio hasn't elected a Democratic governor in 20 years. We're looking at a close race here with early polls. What are you watching for?
11: So it's going to be very interesting to see. This is one of those races that, you know, given Ramaswamy's ties to Trump, of course, during the early days of his administration with Elon and all of that, this is a bit of a referendum on how the president is faring in what was once considered a bellwether state and has trended more conservative. I will, though, be keeping in November an even closer eye on the Senate race between, you know, you have Sherrod Brown, a Democrat who lost in 24, making a comeback. Sherrod Brown, if you could pick any candidate as a Democrat in Ohio, he would be the one who can carry the state, given all of his trade policies and his
12: longstanding political career within the state.
11: Very much so, yes. And he's, of course, up against Senator Husted, who was appointed to fill J.D. Vance's post in the Senate.
4: I find the Sherrod Brown race to be totally fascinating as well. I mean, 2024, when he lost, in part because of his stance on cryptocurrency, in which we now know the cryptocurrency industry is going to play a huge role, not only in these primaries, but also in the general election. And in some ways, 2024 was like a bit of the foretaste for what was to come in terms of how much money they ultimately are going to spend. So in 2024, Fair Shake Spent, which is the super PAC associated with cryptocurrency, donors, they spent about $40 million to make sure that Sherrod Brown was not reelected. And we've seen a little bit of softness from Sherrod Brown heading into this new election, where he's indicated at least a little bit of openness to that cryptocurrency industry.

0: Indiana governor are endorsing candidates who are running against the legislators who voted against redistricting.
1: So that's right. Last December, Indiana's Republican-controlled state Senate voted down Trump's push to redraw the state's congressional maps. 21 Republicans joined all 10 Democrats to kill it. Trump vowed retribution. In December, he wrote on Truth Social, quote, "Anyone that votes against redistricting and the success of the Republican Party in D.C. will, I'm sure, be met with a MAGA primary in the spring." Well, spring is here. On Tuesday, Trump-endorsed candidates replaced five of those seven Republican incumbents. Arthur, what role did Trump play here?
2: He was decisive. He was everything here. There was no other reason for Republicans to throw these guys out. One of the candidates that Trump recruited to go after the most senior state senator, Travis Holdman, was the guy who didn't even want to do it, and he dropped out of the race. And so it made it look like this wasn't going to work. And we reporters have been like seismologists trying to detect even the subtlest shift in Republican support for the president. And this was one of several races where we're like, whoa, if Trump does badly here, you know, he could be losing the Republican Party. And that narrative just was basically smashed. That guy got back in the race. They brought him to the White House and he won. And Trump is very happy. There are more races that are like this. House races coming up this month, especially Thomas Massey in Kentucky. There was no polling on Indiana, so it was all kind of a surprise. And the state legislature is not necessarily the clearest barometer or seismometer of what's going on, but it was a big win for Trump.
1: We got this email from Kit. I'm going to put it to whoever wants to answer this here. With Trump's unpopularity, could the primary wins by his chosen people help Democrats win more seats in November? This is particularly in regards to Indiana.
3: Well, I think it depends on the district, right? I mean, at the end of the day, Trump is still extraordinarily popular with Republican voters. And
1: particularly in Indiana.
3: Yeah, sure, any red state. And so I think it's important to remember that even if, you know, you're going to get a more Trump-aligned candidate, a more extreme candidate in sort of the MAGA universe, that doesn't necessarily mean that there's an even bigger opening for a Democrat if ultimately it's still like a 60-40 district of Republicans who live there versus Democrats. That's sort of just the math of these races. That being said, though, in congressional districts where there is a real opening in terms of where the math is, yes, that could end up being really interesting in terms of nominating more conservative candidates. But also, you know, it's important to remember that these are legislative races in a primary in which $13.5 million was dumped, again, spent on these candidates. You know, and in legislative races, normally they cost anywhere from like $100,000 to $500,000. So this is just a totally lopsided in terms of the amount of money that was spent on behalf of these Trump-backed candidates. And I think, again, there's also a difference when we think about the general election coming up, that there is sort of some real openings for Democrats against more conservative candidates. But again, it depends on sort of the math of those districts.
1: That's Elena Schneider, national political reporter with Notice. We're also with Megan Scully, Congress editor for Bloomberg, and Arthur Delaney, senior reporter for HuffPost. I'm Nyla Boodoo. This is 1A. So we've got some breaking news on gerrymandering in Virginia as we're talking about redistricting. The Virginia Supreme Court just struck down a voter-approved Democratic congressional redistricting plan, delivering another major setback to the party in a nationwide battle against Republicans for an edge in this year's midterm. We know that when we're thinking about redistricting in the aftermath of the Supreme Court ruling from last week, that weakened key parts of the Voting Act. We saw the fallout also swift in Tennessee. Tennessee State House approved a new congressional map on Thursday, which would eliminate a Memphis seat held by the state's only Democrat in Congress, splitting up the only majority black district. The state Senate is expected to finalize the plan. Alabama, Louisiana, South Carolina also moving to redraw their maps. We know that the president has been urging state legislators to act quickly here. So much happening with this redistricting news. Arthur, can I just also ask, just on Tennessee, Representative Steve Cohen, who's a Memphis Democrat, potentially unseated by this new Tennessee congressional map, says he plans to sue. Can you tell us more about what happened with this week as we're thinking about the fallout of this ruling?
2: Well,

0: Tennessee was a result of the Supreme Court decision, and they're splitting up a majority black district, and they, you know, they have to make it explicit that they're doing it for political reasons and not racial ones, and that's the new rule from the Supreme Court. But this is a tremendous shift from a few weeks ago when Democrats pushed through that referendum in Virginia and were utterly triumphant that Trump's effort to rig congressional maps had been defeated, and that if anything, Democrats would net seats in this contest. Now, their gains from Virginia, that's 5 seats gone from Virginia. Many more seats coming as a result of these other redistricting as a result of the Supreme Court. I think Democrats still will have a great chance at winning the House of Representatives just due to the massive unpopularity of everything that's going on.
1: To that point, actually, let's hear from another listener who made a similar point, Arthur.
2: That when it comes to this redistricting struggle, that this Supreme Court decision could end up being a blessing in the sense it could serve as a sort of volcanic ignition for channeling rage and creativity and everything to help organize people and register people to vote and come up with creative manners to actually get around this problem.
1: Megan Scully.
3: I think that that certainly could happen. I think that when you look at where these states, you know, we talked about Tennessee, South Carolina is another one where they're talking about potentially redistricting to redistrict James Clyburn, a longtime civil rights activist out of a job in Congress. And I think that he is sort of the last remaining of the civil rights era, leaders in Congress right now. And, he also, you know, is sort of known as the kingmaker in Joe Biden's, campaign in 2020. But that, I think, would provide a rallying cry for Democrats, frustration that this man who has served since 1993, essentially is moved out of Congress, not because he's retired, which many Democrats had pushed him to do. He's 85 years old. But due to redistricting and due to the Supreme Court's decision, that I do think that this could certainly, change the dynamics. I also think it could spur some confusion among voters. You know, when we're going into, in Louisiana, a primary here in just a few weeks where they're counting the Senate votes and the local votes, but not counting the House votes because of the Supreme Court, the state can proceed with redistricting. So will they come back for another primary, for the House districts? Who knows?
1: Pretty confusing. Elena, we have about a minute before the break, but I just want to ask you about messaging for Democrats among all of this. Some reporting you did this week for Notice about how Democrats are messaging in the midterms.
4: Well, look, messaging on all of this is going to be fascinating, whether or not they seize on redistricting as a way to not only motivate their own voters, but to point out what they would call corruption from Republicans on the part to sort of stack the maps. But just want to dwell for a second on Virginia, which is to say this is a massive blow to Democrats' hopes here. It was a 6-5 map initially for them favoring Democrats. It would have gone to 10-1. This sets them back again, and this is a huge, huge blow for them in these redistricting wars.
1: We will continue to discuss the week's news with Elena Snyder, national political reporter for Notice, along with Megan Scully, Congress editor for Bloomberg, and Arthur Delaney, senior reporter for HuffPost. And you keep the emails and comments coming, 1A@WAMU.org. Coming up, we'll be talking about DHS, the court's fight over abortion pill access, and why RFK wants Americans to quit antidepressants. I'm Nyla Boodoo. 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

0: Wine experts are called sommeliers, and in the world of coffee, they're called Q-graders. And only recently have they begun to grade a key ingredient of chocolate, cacao.
1: A lot of the cacao producers live under poverty limits. And so there are a lot of economical challenges.
0: How a cacao grading system helps farmers and consumers on the next All Things Considered from NPR News.
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3: The Supreme Court has struck down the president's tariff-palooza. 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
3: I'm Kai Rizdal. 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I'll tell you next time on Marketplace.
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0: Cigarettes are reportedly making a comeback with health-conscious Gen Z.
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8: It's a Friday News Roundup. I'm Nyla Boodoo. We're discussing the week's news with Arthur Delaney, senior reporter for HuffPost, Megan Scully, Congress editor for Bloomberg News, and Elena Schneider, national political reporter for Notice. Let's turn to immigration. Senate Republicans have added $1 billion to a $70 billion immigration bill for a White House construction project that includes building a new east wing with a large ballroom. The money is designated for security enhancements, although President Trump previously said costs of the renovation would be paid for using private donations, not taxpayer dollars. Megan, I think the very obvious question is, why is this being included in an immigration bill?
9: It is being included in large part under pressure from the White House, which is in court right now, defending the ballroom. And essentially including this money in this bill would essentially serve as congressional authorization to proceed with the ballroom. There's also, of course, you know, the shooting earlier this month at the White House Correspondents' Dinner has really galvanized Republicans behind the ballroom, saying they need this for security purposes. But this $1 billion that is proposed in this package that would pass both the House and the Senate along party lines only can get through some procedure. It's immune from some procedural hurdles in the Senate. It's $1 billion for security enhancements for a ballroom that was expected to cost $400 million. So there's a lot of questions here as to what would be considered security.
8: You're saying that the security enhancements are that they're authorizing the costs are more than the entire project of the renovation?
9: That is our understanding. The $1 billion would be for security enhancements and Secret Service.
10: Well, that's just this. It says security enhancements because that's the new reason for the ballroom. Initially,
9: yeah.
10: It was because I want a ballroom. There's not enough seats at the White House the way it is. And they can't write fancy ballroom that's terrible politics in legislation. So they wrote security.
8: It does beg the question what kind of political fight this is setting up, Elena, especially when we think about the idea that these renovations now could be funded by taxpayer dollars.
11: Right. When you talk to Democrats, they see this as a total layup for them, which is to say that they're not going to necessarily dwell on the ballroom itself, but rather say, voters, look what he's spending on this ballroom when he needs to be focused on your cost of living issues. And I think that Republicans, as a fallback, really did lean on this idea that donors were going to be the one to cover the cost. That was their quick answer whenever anyone asked them about this project. And now that sort of answer is being taken away from them.
10: To get into the weeds on this process, though, Republicans are aware that this is bad politics, and they have narrow majorities in the House and Senate. They need to pass this themselves. They are going to have a problem with some members getting it through each chamber because there are moderates who don't want to vote for a ballroom. This was also supposed to be a bill just for ICE and Border Patrol. And the Republican leadership said, no, we can't add this SAVE Act, the voter ID. We can't add all this other stuff you want. It's got to be just these two things. Oh, but now you're going to add a ballroom. So it will be an interesting thing to watch this coming week.
9: Earlier this year, former ICE lawyer and whistleblower Ryan Schwenk accused the agency of slashing hundreds of training hours for new recruits. Now the Department of Homeland Security says it's returning to its previous training standards, which would require 72 days of instruction and scrap a compressed 42-day program that was implemented last fall. Arthur, why did the DHS say they were doing this?
10: Do you remember when Democrats said we won't fund DHS unless there are reforms? This is a result of that. They couldn't get it in legislative text. They couldn't reach a deal. But right away after Minneapolis, the Trump administration knew that its immigration crackdown was chaotic and bad. And they were open to body cameras. They were open to training. And now that the House has passed a regular DHS funding bill, they have their money. So I believe that that unlocked this training reform that is meant to just sort of make their overall immigration posture a little softer and return to the standards that they had cut when they got this huge pile of money last year to ramp up ICE hiring.
9: Sticking with the DHS, the department confirmed that it has closed its Office of Immigration Detention Ombudsman, which had served as an agency watchdog for immigration detention. This was a place where people could report misconduct, excessive force, other rights violations. The office is now archived on DHS's website. More than 60,000 people are currently being detained at immigration detention centers. At least 46 people have died in detention centers since the beginning of the second Trump administration. Arthur, as we've discussed the mass deportation and detention campaigns on the Roundup over this year, many of our listeners have asked, I think you've been here when listeners have emailed in about government checks and balances. With the closure of this watchdog group, what other checks and balances remain on ICE for their actions in this arena particularly?
10: Real quick, it was my HuffPost colleagues Dave Jamerson and Matt Shuham who scooped that this office had shut down inside DHS. Federal agencies, this was an ombudsman. They also have inspectors general, which investigate, bad work and can make criminal referrals. I think in the Trump era, all of that is in doubt. If you get like beat up by an ICE agent and they break your stuff, you can file an administrative claim. If they don't act on your claim or give you money, you can go to court. So there's not a whole lot of recourse, but there are cases, including some high profile ones, where people are trying to do that.
9: The Supreme Court this week temporarily blocked a lower court decision that would have stopped the mailing of mifepristone, one of the drugs used in medication abortions. The stay ends on Monday. We got into the nuances of the legal battle and the effect it's having on patients and providers earlier this week on 1A. Layla Copeland is a nurse midwife and director of clinical operations for telehealth and mail order abortion provider Abortion on Demand.
12: One thing I've noticed in practicing telehealth for about 10 years right now, providing abortion care this way, is that proximity to a clinic doesn't necessarily mean that folks want to go to a clinic. There's so many other reasons that people may choose telehealth, including needing to take time off of work, for safety reasons for folks if they're not able to tell partners or parents, not having cars, again, being in a rural area. So telehealth is not just for folks who are living rurally, far from clinics, but it's sometimes the best and safest method for folks to get care.
9: Mifepristone is used in more than 60% of abortions. It's also used to help women who've had miscarriages. And since the FDA allowed it to be prescribed via telehealth in 2022, it's become more widely accessible, even to people living in states with laws banning it. That's a problem for abortion opponents who are growing increasingly frustrated with what they see as the Trump administration's inaction on abortion. Megan, why hasn't President Trump been more vocal on this issue this year? Well, there are a lot of other things taking up his time, certainly the Iran war, and his staff are trying to get him to focus on the economy. Abortion is not even in the top of the issues for Republican voters, even heading into the midterm elections. He sees the 2022 reversal of Roe v. Wade as his victory in this area and has largely moved on.
13: What about, Elena, other Republicans? What are the political stakes here? What divisions does this issue reveal within the base?
11: Well, I think there's real frustration amongst Republicans, particularly those who identify as pro-life, that Trump is not doing more on this, in particular because abortion is going up. After Roe v. Wade, abortions have continued to rise despite barriers to access for women on this procedure. And in 2024, abortions hit a decade high in usage. So I think that there's a real frustration from those who this is their central issue, that not only is this, not only is Dobbs not ultimately stopped this, but it's actually gotten worse in terms of their issue. And so I think that certainly there is real frustration about it. But again, I think that adds to sort of the laundry list of people who are frustrated with what Trump is or isn't talking about and still aren't able to necessarily shape then what he says.
13: Let's turn to HHS. Secretary Robert F. Kennedy Jr. this week launched a new plan to help Americans quit antidepressants. He blamed the U.S.'s mental health crisis in part on over-medicalization and the over-prescription of psychiatric medications.
14: Psychiatric medications have a role in care, but we will no longer treat them as the default. We will treat them as one option, used when appropriate, with full transparency and with a clear path off when they are no longer effective.
13: Kennedy has a history of criticizing antidepressants. He said they're as addictive as heroin. He has blamed them without evidence for a rise in school shootings in America. But this week he did moderate his tone, saying that HHS is not telling people taking antidepressants to stop, but to promote non-pharmacological treatments for mental health conditions. The American Psychiatric Association told NPR that it does support investments to better train healthcare providers to safely prescribe and wean patients off of antidepressants. Arthur, what else did we hear from the medical establishment this week?
10: Well, they were not outright against what HHS is doing here, even though the secretary has made sort of weird and inflammatory comments about the effects of these drugs, the school shooting thing. And he said this week, well, I'm an expert on this because I was on heroin. I'm not sure how appropriate that is for this topic, but the idea that people going off of antidepressants can have side effects that are not good is, I don't think that's very controversial. And that's the idea here, that they want to look into whether they're prescribed too much so that people can avoid getting in that situation. And I believe that something similar was done in Britain previously. So this may not be one of Secretary Kennedy's, more outlandish actions as HHS secretary.
13: That's Arthur Delaney, senior reporter for HuffPost. We're also with Megan Scully, Congress editor for Bloomberg News, and Elena Schneider, a national political reporter for Notice. I'm Nyla Boodoo. You're listening to 1A. Notice is reporting that another senior FEMA official is on the way out the door just weeks before the start of hurricane season. Deputy Associate Administrator Keith Turry has decades of experience in emergency management. He oversees FEMA's nationwide disaster recovery logistics and field operations. Three of FEMA's four top leadership positions are already vacant. The agency hasn't had a Senate-approved administrator since the start of Trump's second term. Alina, we have to ask about what this recent departure means for FEMA's readiness. I have to say we're a month away for those in southern states from hurricane season beginning.
11: That's right. So my Notice colleagues were able to speak to a number of people who expressed real concern about this official's departure and what it would mean in terms of just the knowledge within the agency in order to respond to major emergencies. And as we all know, it's incredibly important when people who are in these positions have some context, have some knowledge about how to handle and respond and how to move the levers of government in order to help people in moments of real emergency, when people are really desperate. And thinking about, obviously, hurricane season, I'm from North Carolina. We are deeply familiar with the intensity and ferocity in which these storms can roll in. But it's not just that. I mean, FEMA plays a role in all kinds of, not only just emergency response, but just simply safety efforts. Like, they are a part of DHS, and they are going to still play a role, in fact, in the World Cup and security around the World Cup. And so we know that there's going to be millions of visitors who come and want to watch soccer games. And if there's going to be issues that, you know, prevent them or from being able to enjoy that experience, I mean, that's going to be pretty disappointing for those fans. But it's also a new reality of a federal government that has been essentially hollowed out by this administration.
9: So we have a few moments for Reporter's Notebook. In my notebook, let's talk. I just wanted to note that the Pulitzer Prizes in journalism were announced this week. Of course, we know some of the biggest outlets like the New York Times and the Washington Post got awards for remarkable print and visual stories. I also want to point out the great local reporting and awards that were given to the Baltimore Banner, the Seattle Times, the Minneapolis Star Tribune, among others. But especially I wanted to note, as someone who started my journalism career at the Miami Herald, the special citation that was given to reporter Julie K. Brown for her reporting on Jeffrey Epstein. Her stories were published in 2017 and 2018. And now in 2026, she finally has received recognition from the Pulitzers for the worldwide impact her reporting had.
10: And if it hadn't been for those stories, we wouldn't be talking about this today. That it was her reporting, I believe, that caused the federal government to get back on the case.
9: Correct.
10: After Alan Dershowitz and the rest of Epstein's legal team fought off the Justice Department and got him a plea deal with the Florida state government.
9: What else did you guys want to talk about this week? What's in your notebook, Megan?
15: Well, I'll be looking ahead to next Saturday, which is the Louisiana primary. And what we have there is this is going to be another significant test of Trump's power. Senator Bill Cassidy, the incumbent, is up against a Trump-backed candidate. Cassidy voted to impeach Trump on the second impeachment during his first term. He's also found himself at odds. He's a doctor with RFK Jr.'s time at DHS and a lot of his policies. So whether or not Cassidy survives this election, I think will be it'll be one of those, as Artie said earlier, seismologist moments for us as journalists.
9: Elena?
11: I was going to mention Louisiana too, but I'll go for a different election that's coming up on Tuesday. There's primaries in Nebraska and West Virginia, but there's a Democratic primary in Nebraska's 2nd District, which is very gettable for Democrats. But the two top candidates there fighting out, tons of money is being spent, but the state senator who could win, if he were to win, would likely then be replaced by a Republican in the state legislature. And there's a very real concern that the blue dot status for Nebraska, where they divide their electoral votes, could be ultimately threatened. And in this new environment in which Trump is going full maximal approach to redoing and restructuring the way that elections and redistricting are run, we could see another run at trying to eliminate Nebraska's blue dot status and turn it into a winner-take-all state.
10: I'll be on Capitol Hill next week following the debate over security enhancements that are needed at the White House, at that hole in the ground where there used to be the East Wing.
9: That was Arthur Delaney, senior reporter for HuffPost. I want to thank Megan Scully as well, Congress editor for Bloomberg News, and Elena Schneider, national political reporter for Notice. So nice to have you all in studio here with me. Mike Kidd is our engineer and sound designer. Thomas Liu produces our podcast. Chris Castano is our digital editor. And Alexandra Boti is our senior supervising producer. This program comes to you from WAMU, part of American University in Washington, distributed by NPR. I'm Nyla Boodoo. Have a great weekend. Let's talk soon. This is 1A.

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4: President Calvin Coolidge visited Florida in 1929 and after leaving office in 1930, stayed in Mount Dora's Lakeside Inn for a month. I'm Ben Brotmarkle, and coming up on Florida Frontiers, the weekly radio magazine of the Florida Historical Society, will discuss Calvin Coolidge in Florida. 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
10: 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J.M. 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
11: Coming up next on the Talking Information Center, it's the Washington Post. 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
12: Hello, this is Jean at the Talking Information Center, reading the Washington Post for Friday, May 8, 2026. U.S. intelligence says Iran can outlast Trump's Hormuz blockade for months. By Warren P. Strobel, John Hudson, and Ellen Nakashima. A confidential CIA analysis delivered to administration policymakers this week concludes that Iran can survive the U.S. naval blockade for at least 3 to 4 months before facing more severe economic hardship, four people familiar with the document said. A finding that appears to raise new questions about President Donald Trump's optimism on ending the war. The analysis by the U.S. intelligence community, whose secret assessments on Iran have often been more sober than the administration's public statements, also found that Tehran retains significant ballistic missile capabilities despite weeks of intense U.S. and Israeli bombardment, three of the people familiar with it said. Iran retains about 75% of its pre-war inventories of mobile launchers and about 70% of its pre-war stockpiles of missiles, a U.S. official said. The official said there is evidence that the regime has been able to recover and reopen almost all of its underground storage facilities, repair some damaged missiles, and even assemble some new missiles that were nearly complete when the war began. Trump painted a rosier picture in Oval Office remarks on Wednesday, saying of Iran, "Their missiles are mostly decimated. They have probably 18-19%, but not a lot by comparison to what they had." Three current and one former U.S. official confirmed the outlines of the intelligence analysis, speaking on the condition of anonymity to discuss the sensitive matter. Asked for comment, a senior U.S. intelligence official emphasized the blockade's impact. The president's blockade is inflicting real, compounding damage, severing trade, crushing revenue, and accelerating systemic economic collapse. Iran's military has been badly degraded, its navy destroyed, and its leaders are in hiding, the official, who was not authorized to speak on the record, said in a statement. What's left is the regime's appetite for civilian suffering, starving its own people to prolong a war it has already lost. Trump, Defense Secretary Pete Hegseth, and other officials have consistently presented the war as an overwhelming U.S. military victory, despite Iran's rejection of Washington's demands that it abandon nuclear enrichment, surrender its uranium stockpiles, reopen the Strait of Hormuz, and take other steps. Trump called the blockade unbelievable on Wednesday. The Navy has been incredible. The job they did, it's like a wall of steel. Nobody goes through, he said. A day prior, he said Iran's economy is crashing. Its currency is worthless, and it can't pay its troops. Treasury Secretary Scott Bessent, touting the president's sanctions regime, dubbed economic fury, noted in late April that Iran's main oil terminal would soon reach capacity, causing permanent damage to Iran's oil infrastructure. But Iran has proved resilient, despite losing its supreme leader and many other top officials to missile strikes, as well as much of its military hardware. One of the U.S. officials who spoke to the Washington Post said they thought Iran's capacity to endure prolonged economic hardship is far greater than even the CIA estimate. The leadership has gotten more radical, determined, and increasingly confident they can outlast U.S. political will and sustain domestic repression to check any resistance inside Iran, the official said. Comparatively, you see similar regimes lasting years under sustained embargoes and air power-only wars. Since the war began, February 28, Iran has effectively closed the Strait of Hormuz, a vital channel for shipping oil from the Persian Gulf. A week after the ceasefire was reached on April 7, Trump imposed a blockade on Iran, applying it to all ships entering or leaving Iranian ports. His move followed the collapse of U.S.-Iran peace talks in Pakistan. I think Iran is in very bad shape. I think they're pretty desperate, he said at the time. I don't care if they come back to negotiations or not. If they don't come back, I'm fine. On Sunday, Trump launched a mission he called Project Freedom, with a goal to help commercial vessels transit the strait, including with U.S. Navy escorts, only to say Tuesday that the operation had been paused because of great progress in peace talks. Iran's foreign ministry confirmed Wednesday that it was reviewing a U.S. proposal to end the war and would relay its response via Pakistani mediators. Iran's economy is reeling from the effects of the war, as well as from persistent inflation and economic mismanagement. White House spokeswoman Anna Kelly said Iran is losing $500 million daily because of the blockade. During Operation Epic Fury, Iran was crushed militarily, Kelly said in a statement. Now they are being strangled economically by Operation Economic Fury and losing $500 million per day thanks to the United States military's successful blockade of Iranian ports. The Iranian regime knows full well their current reality is not sustainable, and President Trump holds all the cards as negotiators work to make a deal. But the CIA estimate says Iran can survive the U.S. blockade for 90 to 120 days, and maybe longer, before facing more severe economic hardship, the four people familiar with it said. Tehran is storing some of its oil aboard tanker ships that otherwise would be empty because of the blockade, one of the people said. It is also decreasing the flows in its oil fields to ensure the wells remain functional. It's nowhere near as dire as some have claimed, this person said of Iran's economic situation. The CIA analysis might even be underestimating Iran's economic resilience if Tehran is able to smuggle oil via overland routes. Trump Truck and rail convoys can't replace the volume of ships and open sea lanes, but might provide an economic cushion, one of the U.S. officials said. There's a belief they could begin moving some oil via rail through Central Asia, the official said. On the matter of Iranian weapons, the confidential intelligence assessment says that Iran's inventory of missiles and mobile launchers remains formidable. Iran is thought to have had roughly 2,500 ballistic missiles before the war began, as well as thousands more unmanned drones. Iran has used those weapons to launch retaliatory strikes against U.S. allies in the Gulf, as well as U.S. military sites across the region. A post-visual investigation found that Iranian airstrikes have damaged or destroyed at least 228 structures or pieces of equipment at U.S. military sites in the Middle East, a level of destruction far larger than what has been publicly acknowledged by the U.S. government. The timeline for when Iran can again start producing ballistic missiles in substantial quantities has shortened, one of the U.S. officials said. To control traffic through the Strait of Hormuz, however, the missiles matter less than the lower-cost drones, analysts inside and outside the government say. And unlike medium-range missiles that can strike, say, Israel, these drones can be built in small warehouses and easily concealable facilities, another U.S. official said. All it takes is one drone to hit a ship, and no one will give insurance to the oil tankers, said Nani Citrinowitz, a senior researcher at the Tel Aviv-based Institute for National Security Studies. In early April, the U.S. intelligence community assessed that more than half of Iran's missile launchers were still intact and that it had thousands of one-way attack drones in its arsenal, the Post and CNN reported, citing people familiar with the matter. Citrinowitz, a former head of the Iran branch in Israeli military intelligence, said that even if the blockade lasted several months, it would not force the regime to bend to Washington's demands. The problem is they don't think they need to capitulate, he said. In the end, he said, despite U.S.-Israeli military successes in Iran, the war's outcome still could be strategic failure. What started as a war supposedly aimed at toppling the regime and dismantling its nuclear and ballistic missile capabilities, Citrinowitz posted Wednesday on X, may instead leave Iran's regime stronger than before, empowered by sanctions relief, still retaining significant missile capabilities, continuing support for its proxies, and almost certainly preserving uranium enrichment on its own soil. Aides cite friendly meeting as Rubio aims to mend U.S. ties with Pope Leo. By Anthony Fayola, Stefano Petrelli, and Adam Taylor. Rome. Secretary of State Marco Rubio met Thursday with Pope Leo XIV, with relations between the Vatican and the White House at a low point over President Donald Trump's repeated direct criticism of the U.S.-born pontiff, who has emerged as a leading global critic of the war in Iran and of the administration's invocation of God in pursuing military action that has resulted in the deaths of thousands. Rubio was at the Vatican for roughly 2 hours on Thursday, meeting with both the Pope and Cardinal Pietro Parolin, the Vatican Secretary of State. The small U.S. delegation included Sergio Gore, the U.S. ambassador to India, who is a personal friend of Rubio's and a prominent Catholic in the Trump administration. The meetings involved an exchange of views on the regional and international climate, according to a readout by the Vatican, with a focus on countries marked by war, political tensions, and humanitarian crises. The Vatican stressed one final point, the need to work tirelessly for peace. A State Department official, speaking on the condition of anonymity to discuss the private meeting, portrayed the meeting positively, describing it as constructive and friendly. U.S. officials also highlighted the pomp and circumstance with which Rubio was greeted at the Vatican, and noted that the meetings ran well over their allotted time. State Department spokesperson Tommy Pigott said that Rubio and Leo discussed issues in the Middle East and the Western Hemisphere and that their meeting underscored the strong relationship between the Vatican and Washington. The meeting with Parolin, meanwhile, saw a review of ongoing humanitarian efforts in the Western Hemisphere and efforts to achieve a durable peace in the Middle East, as well as efforts at advancing religious freedom, Pigott said. Thursday's meetings were held after Trump's criticism of Leo, including a new broadside on Monday, fomented an unprecedented rift that now divides the world's leading political superpower and the head of its largest Christian faith. Publicly, both sides have sought to minimize the rift, but the Holy See, in its stoic way, has taken deep offense at Trump's missives, even as the still novice pope has risen to the challenge posed by the unorthodox president and his unpredictable utterances. Asked before Thursday's meetings whether the breach between the United States and the Vatican is at its widest point, a senior Vatican official said, "Vatican diplomacy wouldn't say that, but in formal terms, I think it's fairly obvious." Speaking of Trump's sharp criticism of Leo, the official, who spoke on the condition of anonymity to be candid about sensitive diplomacy, added, "I don't think such tones have ever been used. There is a rhetorical tension that could discourage conversation, a theatrical conflict that we can still move past very quickly," the official said. "It's in both sides' best interests that a high-quality conversation should be had." Rubio's visit to meet the Pope, his second in just under a year, marked an unusually high level of engagement for a Secretary of State and the leader of the Catholic Church. Rubio, who is also the acting White House National Security Advisor, is one of only a handful of practicing Catholics to have served as America's top diplomat. John F. Kerry, who was raised Catholic but had public disagreements with the Church on abortion and some other issues, met twice with Pope Francis while Secretary of State in the Obama administration, and twice while serving as climate envoy during the Biden administration. Francis met with Mike Pompeo, an evangelical Christian and Secretary of State during the first Trump administration in 2019. However, the late Argentine Pope declined a second meeting with Pompeo the following year, citing impending U.S. elections. The Iran war and Trump's attacks have emerged as the catalyst of Leo's evolution. 1 year into his papacy, he has transformed in recent weeks from the quiet pope to a more forceful, outspoken figure. The view from Vatican City is that in Leo, Trump has met perhaps his greatest antagonist, one potentially more damaging to Republican interests than virtually any other of the president's many targets of vitriol. In a manner shockingly persistent for a pope, Leo has responded repeatedly to Trump, calling out falsehoods and preaching peace and what he describes as the true gospel with humble reserve. It is perhaps a role that some cardinals envisioned when they elected Robert Francis Prevost, a native son of Chicago and adoptive citizen of Peru, to be the first American pope, about 3.5 months after Trump's second inauguration. Some MAGA Catholics have quibbled with Leo's interpretations of the gospel, arguing that he is being too dichotomous about God's will never backing war. But Leo has also found himself swimming downstream, carried by a tide of public opinion on both sides of the Atlantic that is resoundingly opposed to the Iran war. For Trump, the spat with Leo, like the Iran war, has provided distraction from unwanted headlines on, say, the Jeffrey Epstein scandal. But as the midterm elections approach, the president's poll numbers are tanking, and his support among U.S. Catholics, a constituency he overwhelmingly won in 2024, has plunged by 10 percentage points to 38% compared with 2024, according to a new Washington Post ABC News Ipsos poll. The same poll found that two-thirds of Americans surveyed reacted positively to Leo asking Americans to contact Congress to work for peace and reject war. Nearly 60% responded negatively to Trump's false claim that the Pope said that it's okay for Iran to have a nuclear weapon. The Reverend Antonio Spadaro, Undersecretary of the Vatican's Dicastery for Culture and Education, told the Washington Post that the White House is aware that sidelining the church is not a viable option. With the midterm elections approaching, there is growing pressure to reconnect with Catholic voters, a key component of the MAGA coalition, many of whom have become unsettled by the present strains and disagreements, Spadaro said. For the Vatican, Trump's still notable support among conservative American Catholics is an important consideration, given that the U.S. Catholic Church is one of the wealthiest in the world and helps finance charitable endeavors and other Holy See operations. By nature, diffusing tension is also the Vatican's default diplomatic strategy. The meeting between Leo and Rubio is their second. A day after the Pope's inauguration mass last May, Rubio joined Vice President J.D. Vance, a Catholic convert, for a private audience at the Vatican. Vatican officials privately call Rubio a logical Trump emissary, and they assess him to be more diplomatic and nuanced than the vice president. Ahead of the trip, Rubio said his audience with Leo was arranged before the recent dust-ups, though he conceded that we had some stuff that happened since the meeting was arranged. Rubio and the Vatican have said there are other practical points of discussion, including the Middle East, the persecution of Christians, and the situation in Cuba, where the Catholic Church has significant influence and attempts to distribute U.S.-funded aid have been stymied. Look, I mean, the Pope is obviously the vicar of Christ as a Roman Catholic, you know, but he's also the head of a nation state for, you know, and it's an organization that has a presence in over 100-something countries around the world, Rubio said ahead of the trip, and we engage with the Vatican quite a bit because they're present in many different places. Those who have long known Rubio say it is unsurprising that he would visit the Vatican at this time. Marco has always thought carefully about the role the Catholic Church can play in specific countries, and right now Venezuela and Cuba are two very important files for him, said Cesar Conde, a Republican strategist who worked for Rubio as the then senator's chief of staff between 2011 and 2014. The Vatican was less circumspect about the evident tension and said it would be addressed with Rubio. Well, we'll listen to him, Parolin, the Vatican Secretary of State, told journalists Wednesday. The initiative came from them, so we'll see. Then I imagine we'll talk about everything that's happened in recent days. We couldn't possibly not touch on these topics. Asked about Trump's comments about the Pope, Parolin said, attacking him this way or criticizing what he does seems a little odd to me, at the very least, a little odd. He added, however, that if Rubio delivered a request for a call between Trump and Leo, I imagine Leo would have no problem accepting it. On Friday, Rubio is set to meet senior Italian officials, including Prime Minister Giorgia Meloni, an ally of Trump's whom he has recently turned against. Meloni also has grown increasingly willing to criticize the president, chiding Trump, for instance, for his attacks on Leo. The administration is dispatching Rubio as tensions also simmer over Trump's frustration with the negative European response to the Iran war, his plans to withdraw some U.S. troops from Germany in the next year, and his threat to raise tariffs on European cars this week. The moves further strained U.S. relations with Europe, a split that Polish Prime Minister Donald Tusk has described as the ongoing disintegration of the Western alliance. Tusk on Thursday was also in Rome to meet the Pope. Trump has also warned that the U.S. could curb its presence in Europe a lot further and signaled that he might withdraw troops from Spain and Italy, which have declined the use of their bases for the war in Iran. Last month, Trump blasted Meloni in an interview with the Italian newspaper Corriere della Sera, saying, I thought she had courage, but I was wrong. One thing the Italians aren't doing is groveling. They have played down the notion of a rift, but they have been sober about a fundamental shift in Trump's commitment to Europe and the threat of a U.S. troop withdrawal. We know that the U.S. has long been discussing its disengagement from Europe, which is why I think we need to strengthen our security and increase our ability to respond to this, Meloni said this week. That said, it's a choice beyond my control, and I personally wouldn't agree with it. a senior Italian official who spoke on the condition of anonymity to discuss internal thinking, said the Italians view Rubio's trip first and foremost as a bid to mend ties with the Vatican. Regardless of my fondness for the U.S., I don't believe U.S. troops have been kept in Italy from the post-war years until today out of love for the country, the official said. It's in America's best geopolitical interest to have a military presence in Italy. As U.S. blockades Iran, its oil still flows ship to ship and ocean away. By Imogen Piper. Since the U.S. blockade in the Gulf of Oman began last month, at least 13 tankers have offloaded Iranian oil in covert ship-to-ship transfers thousands of miles away, near a cluster of small islands in Indonesia known as the Riau Archipelago, according to a Washington Post analysis of satellite imagery and ship tracking data. The transfers are part of a backdoor arrangement that for years has helped Tehran continue to sell oil despite crushing international sanctions, experts said. While the blockade appears to have stopped new shipments of Iranian oil from escaping the Persian Gulf, the ongoing transfers allow Tehran to leave that financial spigot open, if only temporarily, as shipments that are already at sea make their way to China or other markets. Satellite imagery since April 16 showed six laden tankers that were sailing under the Iranian flag pull up alongside six empty tankers. Seven additional laden tankers, vessels that appear to be sailing under false flags or to have undisclosed management, according to shipping information repository Equasis, were captured in imagery next to other empty ships. The 13 ships offloaded an estimated 22 million barrels of Iranian crude, according to the oil tracking firm Tanker Trackers, an amount potentially worth more than $2 billion at current market prices. Based on the sequence of events, the firm determined oil transfers had taken place, with the laden tankers now empty and the empty tankers now laden. The Riau Archipelago, on the way to China from the Middle East, has long served as a waypoint where vessels stealthily exchange Iranian oil to obscure its origins, according to the maritime intelligence company Windward. China buys more than 90% of Iranian crude oil, purchasing it at a steep discount but still generating revenue that accounts for nearly half of the Iranian government's budget, the U.S. government says. Satellite imagery is one of the few ways to determine that such a transfer has occurred, as the tankers involved rarely broadcast their locations. A single shipment of Iranian oil can sometimes undergo several ship-to-ship transfers at sea before reaching its destination, according to the U.S. Office of Foreign Assets Control. The ships involved often have opaque registration information or fly false flags. Around 42 million barrels of Iranian oil remain floating on tankers near the Riau Archipelago, down from almost 90 million in early February, according to the global intelligence firm Kepler. The volumes are there for now. The replenishment is not, the firm said in a report Wednesday. Ultimately, the longer the blockade is in place, the fewer cargoes that Iran has in place to ship to China, said Michelle Weiss-Bachman, a senior analyst at Windward. The financial details surrounding the sale of oil that is transferred ship to ship, including precisely when Tehran is paid, are typically opaque and sometimes deliberately obfuscated, said Petras Katinas, an energy researcher at the Royal United Services Institute, a defense and security think tank in London. Some buyers appear to pay partially in advance, while others settle once a tanker reaches territorial waters or after it reaches port, he said. 3 days after the blockade began, the U.S. Navy expanded operations against Iranian exports beyond the Middle East. In doing so, officials said, U.S. forces have the authority to stop any ship tied to Iran or suspected of carrying cargo that could help the Iranian government, regardless of its location. The Defense Department referred questions about the ship-to-ship transfers to the White House. The United States military's forceful blockade has prompted over 50 vessels to turn around or return to port, contributing to the overwhelming success of Operation Economic Fury. A White House spokeswoman, Anna Kelly, said in a statement, as a result, the Iranian economy is completely strangled, and President Trump holds all the cards as negotiators work to make a deal. The White House did not answer a question about whether the ships involved in the transfers observed by the Post are considered subject to the expanded restrictions. Grant Rumley, a specialist in Middle East security at the Washington Institute for Near East Policy, said planners must prioritize how best to pressure Iran with finite resources. Ultimately, this is a question of trade-offs, Rumley said. Interdicting all Iranian oil shipments takes time and resources that might otherwise be needed in maintaining the blockade. 2 weeks ago, U.S. forces boarded the tankers Tifani,

near the Rao Archipelago, laden with Iranian oil, according to satellite imagery and ship tracking data. Although satellite images do not show it offloading its cargo, one has since departed west and is empty, according to tanker trackers. It's not clear whether the other vessels have offloaded their cargo. To get there from the Gulf of Oman, ships usually sail through the Strait of Malacca, a narrow and busy waterway between Malaysia and Indonesia. Ships are required to broadcast their location while transiting the strait, providing a rare but brief glimpse of tankers that normally keep their transponders off. As of Monday, no large tanker laden with Iranian oil had transited the Strait of Malacca for 10 days, the longest gap since the war began, according to Windward. Over the weekend, two Iranian tankers that appear to be headed toward the Rao Archipelago bypassed the Malacca Strait, traveling several days south and east toward Australia, before turning north and passing through the Lombok Strait near Bali, according to satellite imagery and ship tracking data. The shift suggests that vessels carrying Iranian oil are rerouting away from the Malacca Strait, where visibility is greater despite the increased journey time. Lombok is not improvisation, Kepler said in its report. It is the next step in a deliberate adaptation. Democrats see Senate control within reach, but some big hurdles remain. By Theodoric Meyer. Democrats are increasingly optimistic about retaking the Senate in the midterm elections, an aspiration that appeared all but out of reach at the start of President Donald Trump's second term. The political terrain heading into November remains forbidding for Democrats, who need to win races in at least five states that Trump carried in 2024 to recapture the Senate. But Trump's crumbling approval ratings and the Iran war's weight on the economy have given the party fresh hope, less than 6 months from Election Day, even as big hurdles remain. In an interview, Senate Minority Leader Charles E. Schumer, Democrat of New York, said he is confident that Democrats can pull it off, citing Trump's weakness in polls and the strength of the candidates Schumer has recruited to run in red-leaning states. A year ago, no one thought we had a chance to take back the Senate, planned, which is now working. Bullish about retaking the House, which requires flipping only a few seats. But Trump's unpopularity has made Republicans in both chambers appear more vulnerable. 37% of Americans approve of Trump's job performance. 62% disapprove, the highest level of either of Trump's terms. Trump's approval rating was even lower for his handling of the economy and inflation, which both parties view as crucial to the midterms. A recent Pew Research Center survey found Trump faring even worse. 34% of Americans approved of Schumer said the political environment feels similar to 2006, when Democrats capitalized on discontent with the Iraq War in President George W. Bush's second term to pick up six Senate seats and flipped the chamber against the odds. When Democrats capitalized on discontent with the Iraq War in President George W. Bush's second term to pick up six Senate seats and flipped the chamber against the odds. There's a very unpopular president. There's a war who runs Senate Majority PAC, the flagship Democratic super PAC in Senate races, said in an interview, in a scenario where we weren't supposed to win because the map was so challenging, and this one's challenging too. A few conservatives have started sounding the alarm. AFP Action, a conservative super PAC, warned last week in a memo first reported by Politico that the Republican Senate majority is at risk. Republicans have a 53-47 majority in the chamber. Democrats still face obstacles to retaking the Senate, with little room for error. Republican super PACs have stockpiled hundreds of millions of dollars more than the Senate majority PAC, even as Democratic candidates have outraised their Republican rivals in several crucial Senate races. And Democrats are dealing with a fractious primary in Michigan, which the party probably needs to hold to retake the majority.
Republicans say they are confident they will hold on or even pick up seats.

0: Senator Tim Scott, Republican of South Carolina, chairman of the National Republican Senatorial Committee, said his party will benefit if gas prices decline in the coming months and as Republicans campaign on their accomplishments. I think there's a good chance that we will be able to expand the majority if everything goes our way, Scott said in an interview. Alex Latcham, who runs Senate Leadership Fund, the flagship Republican super PAC in Senate races, said he is confident Republicans will hold the majority, but that he is taking nothing for granted. The problem with Schumer's strategy, Latcham added, is that it relies on everything going right for Democrats. It's equivalent to pitching a perfect game and hitting a grand slam at the end, he said. Schumer's strategy relies on Democrats holding all their Senate seats, including Michigan and Georgia, which Trump carried in 2024, and flipping four Republican seats. He views Democrats' best shots as Maine, North Carolina, Ohio, and Alaska. Polling indicates each of those races is competitive, but Democrats would need to win all of them to retake the Senate. So they are eyeing other states, too. Schumer sees Democrats as increasingly competitive in Iowa, where Republican Senator Joni Ernst is not seeking re-election, and Texas, where Republican Senator John Cornyn could lose a bitter primary runoff this month to State Attorney General Ken Paxton. He is even talking about trying to oust Republican Senator Cindy Hyde-Smith in Mississippi, where Democrats have not won a Senate race in more than four decades. Senate Leadership Fund has reserved $29 million for advertising in Iowa, underscoring that both parties view it as competitive. The super PAC is waiting until after the May 26 primary runoff to decide whether to make reservations in Texas, but there are signs it could be in play. State Representative James Tallarico, the Democrat whom Cornyn or Paxton will face in November, raised more than $27 million in the first quarter of the year, an enormous amount, even in an expensive state such as Texas. And a University of Texas, Texas Politics Project poll, conducted last month, found Tallarico leading Cornyn by 7 percentage points and Paxton by 8 points in the general election. Cornyn said Tallarico represents a genuine threat to Paxton if he wins the runoff, citing Paxton's blemished record. Paxton was impeached by Texas's Republican-controlled House in 2023 on charges including misuse of office, though he was acquitted by the state Senate. But Cornyn dismissed the idea that Tallarico could win even if he prevails in the GOP runoff. He appears to be a non-threatening, reasonable Democrat, but actually he is cut out of the same cloth as Bernie and AOC, Cornyn told reporters, referring to Senator Bernie Sanders, independent of Vermont, and Representative Alexandria Ocasio-Cortez, Democrat of New York. And I just don't think that dog's going to hunt in a place like Texas. Democrats have some primary problems of their own. Maine Governor Janet Mills, whom Schumer recruited to take on Republican Senator Susan Collins, suspended her campaign last week, saying she had run out of money. Instead, Collins is likely to face Graham Plattner, an oyster farmer and Marine Corps combat veteran, whom Republicans have attacked ruthlessly for old Reddit posts in which he suggested, among other things, that women bore some responsibility for sexual assault. Plattner has distanced himself from the comments, saying he was at a low point in his life in 2013 after returning from a fourth deployment to the wars in Iraq and Afghanistan. In Iowa, State Representative Josh Turek, whom Schumer and his allies view as their best shot at winning the seat, is locked in a primary with State Senator Zach Walls, whom Senator Elizabeth Warren, Democrat of Massachusetts, has endorsed. Vote Vets, a Democratic PAC, has spent more than $6 million on ads backing Turek, according to Ad Impact. No Senate primary has generated more Democratic angst than the one in Michigan, where Representative Haley Stevens, State Senator Mallory McMorrow, and Abdul El Sayed, a former Wayne County health official, are locked in a tight race that has split Senate Democrats. Schumer and his allies see Stevens as the most competitive candidate in November. Other Senate Democrats have endorsed McMorrow, Sanders is backing El-Sayed. Republicans, meanwhile, have united around former Congressman Mike Rogers, who came close in 2024 to winning Michigan's other Senate seat. El-Sayed has drawn criticism for campaigning with Hassan Piker, a streamer who once said the United States deserved 9/11 and has described Hamas as less objectionable than Israel. Asked about El-Sayed's decision to campaign with Piker, Senator Gary Peters, Democrat of Michigan, who is not running for re-election, said he had tried to remind candidates for his seat that the general election matters more than the primary. "I think we've got a pretty spirited primary going right now," Peters said. "I would prefer that it was less spirited." El-Sayed said he is looking to win in November by reaching new voters. "Winning a general election means bringing people in who have been locked out of our politics," he said in a statement. "We go everywhere and talk to everyone for a reason." Republican super PACs have built an enormous financial advantage over Democrats to help defend the Senate majority. Senate Leadership Fund had $166 million on hand on March 31, more than twice as much as Senate Majority PAC. The Republican super PAC has announced $342 million in ad reservations in 8 Senate races. Senate Majority PAC has not made any reservations public yet, except for in Ohio and Maine, where it has reserved a combined $64 million in TV ads. Even more worrying for Democrats is the nearly $350 million that Trump-aligned super PAC MAGA Inc. has on hand. It's not clear how much Trump and his allies will decide to spend in Senate races this year or where he will deploy it. In the interview, Schumer acknowledged Republicans' financial edge, but said Senate Democrats would have enough money to counter Republicans' attacks. "Are we going to have as much money as the Republicans? No," Schumer said. "But we don't need it, because the atmosphere, the ether, is so pro-Democratic and anti-Trump that we don't need to match them one-to-one to take back the Senate." Democrats have blunted Republicans' cash advantage in several crucial races by outraising them, in some cases dramatically. Senator John Ossoff, Democrat of Georgia, had more than $31 million in his campaign account on March 31, more than 8 times what any of the 3 Republicans battling each other in the primary to face him could command. Former North Carolina Governor Roy Cooper, whom Schumer recruited to run for an open Senate seat, had more than $18 million on hand. Former Republican National Committee Chairman Michael Whatley, the Republican nominee, had $2.5 million. Senator Tom Tillis, Republican of North Carolina, who was not running for re-election, said Whatley would need outside support to erode Cooper's current lead in polls of the race. "Democrats are smelling blood, and they're going to spend a lot of money," Tillis said, "and so we need to make sure every organization that has resources they can spend in the state will. We're going to need all of it." How College Students Are Learning to Socialize Without Cell Phones, by Susan Sverluga. New York. At the gate, guests slip their phones into little cloth bags, putting them away for the evening. As the sunlight faded on a cobblestone street, more than 200 students from New York University gathered at a table nearly as long as the city block. It was cold, so cold that they ate wrapped in plush blankets and clutching hand warmers, but they leaned in to talk with strangers, laughing and trading stories. "This is amazing," junior Grant Callahan said after conversations about philosophy, artificial intelligence, and Shanghai. That's because, in his experience, something once quintessential to college life has been completely changed by technology. Instead of the socializing that American college culture is known for, many students walk around campus looking down at their phones, scroll through elevator rides, and sit in classrooms glued to their laptops. Many college leaders are concerned about the amount of time students spend on screens and social media, worried that it is increasing isolation, loneliness, and anxiety, shattering attention spans, and preventing social connections. New York University is one of the places trying to change that, with a global effort that they're calling NYU IRL, or NYU in Real Life. It's not like the movement sweeping K-12 schools to ban cell phones in classrooms. It's both more ambitious and less heavy-handed. NYU leaders are hoping to encourage a student-led culture change, a shared effort to spend less time online and more time living life. They want students to have more fun in person together. The university president's goal? Collective effervescence. If you're someone who went to college 20 years ago, Callahan said, I don't think you understand how different the experience is now, how much harder it is to interact with people. After growing up with screens and the coronavirus pandemic, he said of his generation, we're socially illiterate. School leaders have already ensured there's a welcoming space for people to unplug on their campuses in New York, Shanghai, and Abu Dhabi, the capital of the United Arab Emirates. They plan to infuse the idea of using devices more consciously into orientation and promote a 30-day phone breakup plan. Now students are dreaming up phone-free parties and events in saunas, gardens, and dance studios. It won't be easy to change the culture, said Hank Leipart, a sophomore who helped pull off a phone-free house party for NYU IRL earlier this spring, and an outdoor salon with charcuterie and yerba mate on Monday. But I do think it is something that is really possible. It will require intentionality. Half of teenagers spend 4 or more hours looking at screens every day for things other than schoolwork, according to a 2024 report from the National Center for Health Statistics, and the percentage of teens reporting symptoms of depression or anxiety in the past 2 weeks of the survey was higher among that group compared with those with less screen time. There is some hope and self-awareness. Young people have become more wary of social media, according to Pew Research Center findings. Nearly half of teens in a survey last year said social media sites have a mostly negative effect on people their age, up from just under a third in 2022. To deal with these issues, IRL ideas are bubbling up at schools across the country. Yale University has an offline oasis full of sunlight and plants where students hang out without screens. The University of Alabama offered tech-free Thursdays at its student center this spring. At the University of California at Berkeley, students helped create a class on limiting technology use. It quickly hit its enrollment limit, 450 students, and filled the wait list as well. They formed a Project Reboot Club that hosts events like phone-free hikes. And a crowd gathered on the school's central lawn recently for what they called a reclamation of the in-person social life their generation has lost, sealing their phones into plastic bags, playing volleyball, and listening to live music. Actually connecting with people or allowing yourself to sit with your own thoughts, doing things that were normal, is an act of defiance now, said Dawson Kelly, a junior who helped organize the event and hopes to help build a national student effort to change the culture around technology use. NYU, in many ways, is the center of this movement. The school's president, Linda G. Mills, is a professor of social work who for many years oversaw mental health and well-being at the university. She said she believes that students are missing spontaneity and the opportunity of the collisions that happen in college that are so fundamental, whether you're going to meet your life partner or you're going to change your mind about something. The lack of connection can be particularly pronounced at a sprawling, roughly 60,000-student school like NYU, where it's easy to stay anonymous and the city offers a million lures from college life. The IRL effort here is based on research by NYU professor Jonathan Haidt, whose book, The Anxious Generation, helped prompt phone and social media limitations and bans around the world. After seeing an increase in anxiety and depression levels among students, Haidt created a class called Flourishing, in which students changed their habits to feel happier. One student hadn't realized she was getting more than 400 notifications a day on her phone and shut them off. Another deleted Instagram and TikTok from his phone after realizing he was scrolling for 10 hours a day. The course does, by the end, sometimes have a kind of church revival feeling to it, Haight said, and I threw out my crutches and I could walk. Inside the student center on a recent afternoon, many people wore earbuds and tapped on laptops. But two students walked into an area called The Nest, put their phones into a charging tower, and sat down to color tiles, the analog version of an online game, and catch up. At a nearby table, a group sat with plates of cookies to decorate, squirting brightly colored frosting onto them, piling on sprinkles, and getting to know one another. Yash Sharma, a graduate student, said he's addicted to his phone, but he is trying to use it less. Trying to, at least, he said. You also see other people trying to get off their phones, and that helps. The Nest is part of NYU IRL, a spot students can stop by if they want to meet others, work on crafts, read, or nap on a beanbag between classes. The effort keeps growing, both intentionally and organically. When people overseeing dining at the university heard about NYU IRL, they asked if they could designate some device-free tables to get people talking more at meals. Callahan and Hannah Swartz created a group they named the Human Connection Club. 100 people signed up in 2 hours. Lots of people came to their board game and line dancing events this spring. Reservations also filled quickly for the Around the Longest Table dinner. People introduced themselves as they sat down, mostly students, but some faculty and staff members as well, people from all over the world interested in all sorts of different things. Alejandro Ojeda Olarte, a graduate student from Colombia studying robotics, said he sometimes struggles to unplug because he needs to be hyperconnected to do his research. The best connections I've made with people have been face-to-face, said senior Berivan Ibrahim. She made her closest friend at NYU when the Wi-Fi went down, she said. They were both freshman resident advisors and trying to figure out what to do. The dinner guests filled plates with falafel, chicken, fettuccine, sweet potatoes, steaming in the cold air, and talked about Paris, film, Japan, nursing, cats, radio journalism, and how everyone remembers their freshman resident advisor. Do you want to share my blanket? Ibrahim asked Runting Luo, a graduate student in management and analytics who was shivering next to her. They spent the rest of the meal with it wrapped around both their shoulders. Nearby, former strangers were laughing about a new inside joke and debating AI ethics. Long after the dinner ended, despite the cold, people kept talking, even as workers pulled purple tablecloths off the long tables pushed together. Swartz came over to Callahan and told him people at her stretch of table agreed they wanted to meet more people in college. One of them told the group he would be playing at a jazz club in the Bowery soon. We should go, she said. Hell yeah, Callahan replied. Around them, people were taking their phones out of the bags. They were making plans and trading contacts. Federal workers had their annual award show. Many were too afraid to show up. By Merrill Cornfield. The 25th annual Oscars-like ceremony for federal workers, the Samuel J. Heyman Service to America medals, honored the civil service under 5 previous administrations, with former Presidents George W. Bush and Joe Biden making video appearances. But the current occupant of the White House specifically went unnamed Wednesday night. More than a year after President Donald Trump and Elon Musk's U.S. DOGE service dramatically slashed the civil service, the gala honoring the federal workforce, nicknamed the Sammies, has become a significantly smaller affair. The difference was noticeable as a crowd slimmer than in years past, filled an auditorium at the National Museum of the American Indian to celebrate this year's winners. Fewer civil servants were nominated and received awards after many federal workers expressed a fear of retaliation if they drew too much attention, said Max Steer, chief executive of the Partnership for Public Service. In total, the nonprofit organization received more than 140 nominations across 39 federal agencies and other offices, down from 350 nominations across 65 federal agencies and other offices last year. Steer said some people who were nominated asked that their names not be considered at all, though the Partnership for Public Service declined to provide further information about those who did not partake in this year's event. The workforce that remains has worried about what might happen to them if they're recognized, Steer said in an interview ahead of the ceremony. Fear of retaliation has worsened since Trump administration officials promised to crack down on employees who don't express loyalty. At several agencies, including the Environmental Protection Agency, the National Institutes of Health, and the Federal Emergency Management Agency, employees who signed dissent letters against policies they disagreed with were put on leave or fired. Other employees have been investigated for speaking to the media or left government roles after clashing with political appointees. The White House did not directly respond to a question about the reduced recognition of federal workers, but White House spokeswoman Liz Houston said the workforce has been more effective. President Trump has made the federal government work smarter and faster than ever before, she wrote in a statement. Last year's honoree David Lebrick, who was the Treasury Department's top career official until a dispute with DOGE over access to sensitive payment systems, attended this year's event and warned that fear within the workforce may lead to great problems. In a very healthy environment, your frontline workers are going to raise their hand and say, something went wrong and we need to fix it, he said in an interview. And in this environment you have right now, no one's hand is raised. What you're going to have is situations that are small problems that are going to become big problems. While previous years had about two dozen honorees, 2026 had just a handful. One, James Zeichman, an EPA scientist who collaborated with NASA researchers to pave the way for an air pollution tracking satellite, offered credit to his colleagues at EPA's now-defunct Office of Research and Development, which drew a groan from the audience. The colleague who nominated Zeichman, NASA scientist James Crawford, said it was his choice, not his agency's, to celebrate Zeichman's work. We're not in the mood to hide, Crawford said. Shining a light on the work we do is the best way to defend the science. Some other cuts to agencies were specifically mentioned. Journalist Andrea Mitchell introduced an award category by first noting the firings this week of about 250 civil servants and Forest Service officers at the State Department who had been stuck on administrative leave. The other winners were Jill A. Frisch, a former IRS lawyer who recovered billions of tax dollars but retired in last year's cuts, Garun Lacey, a cybersecurity expert who fended off Chinese-linked hacks at the State Department, and U.S. Department of Agriculture employees Paul Van Raden, Ransom L. Baldwin VI, and Curtis P. Van Tassel, who shared an award for innovations that improved milk production in dairy cows. In the audience, Fareb Kolb, the CEO of the nonprofit Leadership Alliance, looked at the current and former federal workers seated around her. All these folks are going to work every day wondering if they will be next, she said. More than worrying about themselves and their careers, they're worried about the work that they devoted their lives to. That concludes this Friday's reading of the Washington Post. My name is Jean, and it's been my pleasure to read for you.
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2: Here's the forecast for the Boston and South Shore area on the Talking Information Center from the National Weather Service. For today, starting sunny, turning cloudy, temperatures in the mid-60s, clear overnight, temperatures in the mid-40s, and for Saturday, cloudy, some rain, temperatures in the lower 60s. The sun rose this morning at 5:29, setting at 7:52 this evening. 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
9: Hi, I'm Bruce, and this is news from the New York Times for Friday, May 8th, 2026. Truce faces test as U.S. and Iran exchange strikes. Hormuz plan unclear. American military says it retaliated for attacks on ships in strait. By Farnaz Fazihi. The United States attacked Iranian territory on Thursday, testing a tenuous month-old ceasefire, even as Iranian officials said the two countries were discussing a plan to reopen the Strait of Hormuz at the end of the American blockade on Iranian ports. Neither side has reverted to all-out war, but after a period of relative calm, the attacks have begun to intensify since the United Arab Emirates, an American ally, accused Iran of firing missiles and drones at its territory on Monday and Tuesday. On Wednesday, a U.S. Navy warplane disabled an Iranian-flagged oil tanker that had ignored repeated warnings not to cross the American blockade, U.S. Central Command said. On Thursday, the fighting escalated as Iran fired missiles and drones and launched small boats to attack three U.S. Navy guided missile destroyers in the Strait of Hormuz, according to the U.S. military. Iran said it was retaliating for the disabling of the oil tanker, which it said was a violation of the ceasefire. U.S. forces thwarted the attacks, Central Command said, and then responded by targeting Iranian military facilities responsible for attacking U.S. forces, including missile and drone launch sites, command and control locations, and intelligence, surveillance, and reconnaissance nodes. Explosions shook Quesham Island and the port city of Bandar Abbas, both shipping centers on the Strait of Hormuz, as well as the capital, Tehran, according to Iranian news media, and citizens posting on social media. Two senior Iranian officials who asked not to be named because they were discussing sensitive information said that Baman Pier, a shipbuilding facility on Quesham, and an Air Force base in Bandar Abbas had been attacked. In Tehran, several residents expressed fears that the war had started again, even though President Trump had just said a day earlier that the two sides were having very good talks, and it's very possible we'll make a deal. American officials denied that the ceasefire was over. The U.S. military does not seek escalation, but remains positioned and ready to protect American forces, Central Command said. Rachel Scott, an ABC News reporter, said that Mr. Trump told her in a phone call on Thursday that the American strikes were just a love tap. "The ceasefire is going," Mr. Trump told her. "It's in effect." But Mr. Trump, in a post on social media, also threatened Iran with further attacks. "We'll knock them out a lot harder and a lot more violently in the future if they don't get their deal signed fast," he wrote on Truth Social. The escalating attacks raised the threat that the ceasefire could break down completely amid what had appeared to be a burst of diplomatic activity. On Thursday, three Iranian officials said that negotiators from Tehran and Washington were debating a one-page proposal for the United States to lift its blockade on Iranian ships and ports, for Iran to reopen the strait to commercial traffic, and for both sides to end the fighting. The officials spoke on the condition of anonymity to discuss sensitive negotiations. U.S. officials did not respond to requests for comment on the negotiations. The key stumbling block centered on Iran's nuclear enrichment program and its stockpile of highly enriched uranium, the Iranians said. The United States wants Iran to agree in principle to hand over its entire stockpile and suspend its enrichment program for 20 years, the officials said. Iran, instead, has proposed diluting some of the uranium, sending the rest to a third country, possibly Russia, and suspending its program for a shorter time, 10 to 15 years. Business leaders, consumers, politicians, shipping companies, and many others around the world had been watching closely for signs of a breakthrough. The conflict, which has dragged into a third month and prompted Iran and the United States to implement rival blockades around the Strait of Hormuz, has choked off a major oil transit route, wreaking havoc on global supply chains and causing energy prices to spike. As fighting has flared in and around Iran, a parallel ceasefire in Lebanon, where Israel has been battling Hezbollah, the Iranian-backed militant group, has also been tested by repeated attacks by both sides. On Thursday, the Israeli military said that it had killed a senior Hezbollah commander in a strike in Beirut's southern suburbs a day earlier. The first attack near the Lebanese capital since that ceasefire took effect last month. The attack killed the commander of Hezbollah's Radwan Force, the group's elite commando unit, the Israeli military said. Hezbollah has not commented on the strike, which hit an apartment building in the Daya, the densely populated residential and commercial area where Hezbollah holds sway. The timing of the strike near Beirut was especially delicate. Envoys from Israel and Lebanon, whose government does not control Hezbollah, are scheduled to hold another round of talks in Washington next Thursday and Friday, according to the State Department, as the Trump administration attempts to turn the ceasefire into a more durable arrangement. Global tariff ruled illegal by U.S. court. A blow to Trump as he is set to visit Beijing. By Tony Rom and Anna Swanson. A panel of federal judges on Thursday found President Trump had violated the law when he imposed a 10% tariff on most U.S. imports, dealing yet another legal setback to the White House in its efforts to wage a trade war without the express permission of Congress. In a split ruling, the Court of International Trade found that Mr. Trump had wrongly invoked a decades-old trade law when he applied those duties beginning in February. The president imposed the levies after his previous set of punishing tariffs was struck down by the Supreme Court. The decision appeared to place, for now, new limits on Mr. Trump's trade powers, which he has wielded aggressively in hopes of resetting relationships with allies and adversaries, raising new revenue and encouraging more companies to make their products in the United States. While the court declared Mr. Trump's tariffs to be illegal, it only explicitly blocked their collection from small businesses and some states that had sued over their legality. It remained unclear how the administration would interpret that order, though it's widely expected to appeal. The ruling marked a major setback for Mr. Trump as he prepares to travel to China next week to meet Xi Jinping, its leader, about trade. Tariffs are expected to be a major topic on the agenda, and the court decision could undercut the president's leverage. The decision also raised the likelihood that Mr. Trump might once again have to pay back money collected from the illegal duties. A refund process is already underway for the roughly $166 billion collected under Mr. Trump's prior set of sweeping tariffs. The White House and the Office of the U.S. Trade Representative did not immediately respond to a request for comment. From the beginning, the Trump administration envisioned the across-the-board tariff as a temporary solution, one that would buy time for Mr. Trump to craft a more lasting set of higher rates using other legal authorities. The process is now well underway and could yield rates akin to those that Mr. Trump announced last year using a decades-old economic emergency law. After the Supreme Court invalidated those tariffs in February, the White House swiftly moved to revive them, employing a never-before-used provision in the Trade Act of 1974 known as Section 122. The power allows the White House to apply tariffs of up to 15% for a maximum of 150 days in response to large and serious United States balance of payments deficits and situations their present fundamental international payments problems. The two intricate concepts reflect lawmakers' concerns back when the U.S. dollar was pegged to gold, creating economic risks that the president might need to manage using tariffs. but the dollar is no longer pegged to that commodity, prompting a coalition of states and a group of small businesses to sue the Trump administration this spring, arguing that he did not meet the criteria under law to apply his 10% tariff. The two sides clashed at a tense and highly technical three-hour hearing last month when the judges of the Court of International Trade seemed to struggle at times to interpret lawmakers' intentions in the 1974 and the extent to which Mr. Trump could wield that power about half a century later. In its 53-page ruling, two of the three judges on the trade court ultimately found that the president had failed to meet the threshold established under the law to allow the use of Section 122. In doing so, the judges pointed to legislative history, which they said chronicles a series of efforts to carefully cabin presidential discretion on trade. Section 122 was passed in response to a specific historical crisis that resulted in the United States currency and gold reserves being depleted, said Jeffrey Schwab, the director of litigation at the Liberty Justice Center, a legal group that represented small businesses in this case. That is not the situation here. It marked the second major win for the Liberty Justice Center, which had prevailed against the president in the case that reached the Supreme Court. States joined small businesses in that case as well. But on Friday, the trade court found most did not have standing to challenge Mr. Trump over his use of Section 122. So long as President Trump continues to try to illegally tax Oregonians, we'll continue to go to court to stop him, Dan Rayfield, the Attorney General of Oregon, said in a statement. Ryan Majerus, a partner of King and Spalding, said the court had clear concerns with the administration's expansive reading of Section 122. He predicted that the refund process, if it occurred, could last until 2027. The administration is already working on its next plan for tariffs, but those levies can't be implemented immediately. It has proposed two trade investigations under a legal provision known as Section 301, one related to global laws against trade in goods made with forced labor, and another on countries' manufacturing capacity. Hearings on those measures were held in Washington this and last week, but the administration was counting on Section 122 tariff to last until July, and those alternate tariffs may not be ready for many weeks. Timothy C. Brightbill, an attorney at Wiley Rain, said the decision was a decisive rejection of the president's use of the Section 122 tariffs. However, he added, this decision will surely be appealed by the administration, and there is already a Plan C in place. The Section 301 investigations are already underway, and which will likely conclude with new tariff announcements in July. Tennessee approves map that fractures its last Democratic seat. First redistricting since ruling by justices. by Emily Cochran. The Tennessee General Assembly gave final approval on Thursday to a new congressional map that slices up Memphis to scatter black voters into neighboring districts, a move intended to eliminate the state's last Democratic House seat. It is the first map crafted since the Supreme Court weakened the remaining provision of the Voting Rights Act by making it difficult for states to craft majority-minority districts that would not be considered racial gerrymanders. With Tennessee taking the lead, the ruling has opened a new front, particularly in the South, in a bitter coast-to-coast redistricting battle ahead of November's midterm elections. The new map passed over angry, loud protests that sought to at least slow the vote, splits Memphis and Shelby County into three separate districts, blasting apart the seat of Representative Steve Cohen, Tennessee's last House Democrat. It also aims to shore up the seat of Representative Andy Ogles, a Republican who is facing a well-funded Democrat challenger, by shifting the boundaries around the liberal city of Nashville. Governor Bill Lee, a Republican, is expected to sign the bill. The final vote in the state house exploded into noisy chaos as Democrats and demonstrators drowned out the final tally with loud noisemakers, yells, and alarms. Shortly after, in the state Senate, Republicans faced similar outcries as demonstrators yelled, "Hands off Memphis." Both chambers passed the map largely along party lines, though two Memphis-area Republicans in the House joined Democrats in opposing the measure. Tennessee's primaries are scheduled for August 6th. A lawsuit challenging the new map is widely expected. Leaders of the state legislature, where Republicans hold a supermajority, said they redrew the map based on partisan politics, not race, to comply with the Supreme Court decision. "It was absolutely drafted on politics," said State Representative Jason Zachary, a Knoxville Republican. The goal, he said, was to have entirely Republican delegation. "We're taking advantage of that as the supermajority in this body," he said. Democrats, noting that about two-thirds of Memphis voters are black, said it was a blatant attack on hard-won gains for fair representation in a state shaped by slavery, segregation, and the civil rights movement. Perhaps the legislature should explain why Memphis should continue to be part of the state of Tennessee, said State Representative Antonio Parkinson, a Memphis Democrat. He suggested that the city should break away from the state. "You're constantly beating on us," he said. "Allow us out." Some voting rights experts said the map would be an early test of what the High Court now considers racial gerrymander under what is left of the Voting Rights Act, as well as how voters would challenge new district lines. David Becker, the executive director of the nonpartisan Center for Election and Innovation and Research, said the map likely would never have withstood scrutiny under the Voting Rights Act under last several decades. Now the Supreme Court almost seems to invite it, he added. Triggered last summer by President Trump's demand that Texas embark on a rare mid-decade redistricting, half a dozen states across the country had already created new maps in a tit-for-tat redistricting war. Republicans are poised to take the lead in that race, although their chances of maintaining control of the House next year remain precarious. Louisiana, whose congressional map was at the center of the Supreme Court case, is expected to draft new district lines that undercut at least one majority black district. Other southern states, like Georgia and Mississippi, have signaled they will make similar moves after the 2026 midterm elections. The votes on Thursday capped off a raucous, emotional 3 days at the state capitol in Nashville, after Mr. Lee summoned lawmakers for a special session. Mr. Trump said he spoke with Mr. Lee about a new map, and the redistricting effort was closely watched in Washington and across Tennessee. State Highway Patrol officers lined the hallways, repeatedly cordoning off protesters or removing them from the committee hearings. Demonstrators, many carrying signs that referenced segregation-era laws, screamed and chanted at Republican lawmakers who walked past them. At least one Republican on Thursday walked through a crowd of demonstrators with a Trump flag draped over his shoulders like a cape. Black lawmakers delivered emotional speeches about family members, friends, and colleagues who endured segregation or struggled with barriers to voting in the 1960s. State Senator Charlene Oliver of Nashville, a Democrat, stood on her desk right before the vote, holding a banner reading, "No Jim Crow 2." "My race is who I am, and it informs my politics," said Danielle Norman, 30, who woke up early to drive in from Memphis. "It's not something that's separate or can be left behind." She added, "It's really, really important to have folks who can understand our lived experiences." To take up the new map, Republicans also pushed through a bill that repeated a ban on redistricting in the middle of a decade. Republicans repeatedly stressed that their intent was driven by partisan politics and population, not race, since the Supreme Court has made clear it does not see a role for the court in blocking maps drawn purely for political gain. One Memphis Republican, State Representative Mark White, said in an interview he voted against the bill because, "I hear and I listen, and today was not a day for me to vote yes. If I lose the respect of my black community or the respect of the white community, then I can't make change," he said. Democrats pointed to judicial precedents that prevented changes too close to a primary election, highlighting how black voters had repeatedly been the driving force behind political decisions made in Memphis. Drawn just 3 months ahead of Tennessee's primaries, the new maps scrambled political campaigns and calculations. Some candidates, when asked this week, said they would still run, even if it wasn't entirely clear what district they would pick. And the stiff political headwinds facing Republicans this year could tamp down the scope of the new Republican margins. Even so, the districts were drawn to give Republicans an overwhelming advantage, even in a tough political year. State Senator Brent Taylor, a Shelby County Republican who's been a vocal

named the new district as a sign of the momentum behind his campaign. Among the most closely watched Democratic candidates was Mr. Cohen, who faced a primary challenger in State Representative Justin Pearson, a young black Democrat. Both men were in the state capitol this week, arguing for the preservation of a district they had hoped to represent. "This will not be good for your state," Mr. Cohen told lawmakers this week, warning that they needed to be able to work with federal Democrats to secure resources for Tennessee. Mr. Pearson's brother, Kayshawn Pearson, a Memphis environmental activist, was among the demonstrators forcibly escorted out of the gallery and arrested on Thursday amid protests. Justin Pearson was expelled from the legislature in 2023 for gun control protest on the House floor, said, "This is what happens when you allow tyranny to govern." Few saw Atlanta's potential. Turner knew better. By Rick Rojas. Roughly three decades ago, it would have taken only a quick drive through the heart of Atlanta to see how much Ted Turner had made the city his own. On the right, there was Turner Field, home of the Atlanta Braves, chronic laggards until Mr. Turner transformed them into America's team by way of a very hands-on ownership and games beamed across the country via his Turner broadcasting system. On the left, poking out of the downtown skyline, was the CNN Center, the hub of a global news organization that invented the 24-hour news cycle and was a towering landmark of his ambitions. These days, the Turner name and legacy are not as plainly evident in the city. The stadium, once known as Turner Field, is now named after a local credit union, and CNN has moved into a smaller accommodation elsewhere. Yet, after news spread of Mr. Turner's death on Wednesday at 87, many in Atlanta said that his influence in redefining the city had not faded. Atlanta was now a capital of entertainment and media, pulsing with relentless and audacious hustle that could be traced right back to Ted Turner. "That's what he did," said Sheffield Hale, chief executive of the Atlanta History Center. "Without him, it never would have happened." And now, if something big happens in Atlanta, people aren't surprised because it has happened before. The city has become a destination for rappers and singers and reality television stars. It's where Tyler Perry made an empire of his own, turning 330 acres of an old army base into film studios. The Peach logo, denoting a Georgia-based production, has been affixed to credits of a wide array of movies and TV shows. Yet when Mr. Turner was beginning his ascent, the idea of Atlanta as a nucleus for culture and commerce was more a pipe dream than reality. The city was the regional capital for the South, and Mr. Turner was running a regional advertising business that he took over after his father's death. He would go on to contribute to a transformational era for Atlanta.

0: Atlanta as it welcomed professional sports teams and turned its airport into the world's busiest. It was also a city with a long history of believing in itself, and Atlanta found a kindred spirit in Mr. Turner. Atlanta is a city of boosterism, said Maurice J. Hobson, a historian at Georgia State University. It's a city of hubris, too. It had pluckiness that was necessary to rebuild and rebrand itself after the Civil War. At its peak, the CNN Center was home to hundreds of journalists pumping out programming watched by millions of people around the world. But when CNN was a fledgling upstart, Mr. Turner had to convince skeptics not only of the viability of a 24-hour news network, but also that Atlanta was a reasonable location for the headquarters. The network news divisions were all based in New York, and they couldn't see how an operation like this could be run from a place like Atlanta, he wrote in his 2008 autobiography, Call Me Ted. When I'd hear that, I'd think, why not Atlanta? He could be a flawed representative for Atlanta, alienating people with his offensive comments and belligerent behavior. Especially early on, Mr. Turner had to win over other business leaders wary of his unpredictable ways, and some of his contemporaries regarded his pursuit of notoriety as shameless. He was bigger than life, and we didn't have many people like that in Atlanta, said Bob Hope, a longtime publicist and advisor to Mr. Turner. It was a staid old city. Mr. Hope remembers how badly Mr. Turner aspired to be featured in People magazine. He even reluctantly agreed to pose for photos he feared would be embarrassing, since doing so meant achieving that goal. Some contend that Mr. Turner used his force of will to better the city. He shot down proposals to move the Atlanta Hawks, the professional basketball team he owned, to the suburbs, and he fought to keep its arena downtown. Over time, he receded from the spotlight. He sold his media holdings, as well as the Braves and the Hawks, to Time Warner in the mid-1990s, and the company's center of gravity shifted away from Atlanta. CNN left the CNN Center in 2023, and much of its flagship programming is now produced in New York and Washington. There is still Ted Turner Drive, an 11-block stretch downtown. But Mr. Hope noted how easy it was to be forgotten by history. There are streets named after others who you don't have a clue who they are, he said. Mr. Turner's death has prompted a flood of tributes, a reminder of how much he saw of himself in Atlanta, and how much Atlanta saw itself in him. He had no shame when it came to promoting himself and the city, Mr. Hale said. You've got to have that Atlantan thought he was theirs no matter what happened. Peeved voters and many rivals make L.A. mayor fight for job. By Sean Hubler, Jill Cowan, and Connor Doherty. 3.5 years ago, when Mayor Karen Bass of Los Angeles took office, the pandemic-worn city looked to her with hope and relief. tent camps filled with homeless people had consumed parks, beaches, and sidewalks. Melrose Avenue merchants had posted armed guards outside high-end sneaker outlets. Malls were bracing for smash-and-grab robberies. On her first day, Ms. Bass declared an emergency, citing the sheer scope of the homeless situation. As months passed, the size of the unsheltered homeless population and violent crime rates both dropped. Commuters cheered when she tapped state and federal connections to fix and swiftly reopen a damaged freeway. Then came the fires. 2 years into the job, while she was in Ghana attending the inauguration of a new president, Pacific Palisades erupted in flames, claiming 12 lives and destroying thousands of homes in the coastal enclave. She rushed back, demoted the fire chief, and tried to explain that she wouldn't have gone abroad if she had known what would happen. Ms. Bass, a former congresswoman who in 2020 was on the vice presidential shortlist, never fully recovered from that absence, and now she's fighting for a second term. More than a dozen challenges are on the June 2nd primary ballot, and the mayor, 72, is widely expected to face a runoff in the fall. A standoff last summer with the Border Patrol and Immigration and Customs Enforcement over the Trump administration's deportations bolstered the mayor's approval ratings citywide. But lawn signs calling for a resignation still dot the Palisades. Ms. Bass is facing two main challenges from opposite ends of the political spectrum. Nithya Raman, a liberal city council member and former ally of the mayor, and Spencer Pratt, a Republican reality television star whose house burned in the Palisades fire. Both Ms. Raman and Mr. Pratt have accused Ms. Bass of mismanaging Los Angeles, the country's second most populous city, on issues ranging from the fire recovery to streetlights. This has been a campaign about fire and ice, and so far the fire is winning, said Dan Schmer, a longtime political analyst who teaches at the University of California, Berkeley, and the University of Southern California. This is not to say that she can't win, but it's pretty rare for a politician to get a second chance to make a first impression in a city like Los Angeles that doesn't pay much attention to politics. Public opinion surveys and internal polling shared by her campaign show the mayor's once formidable support has diminished. An annual survey by the Luskin School of Public Affairs at the University of California, Los Angeles, found that 40% of likely voters remained undecided as recently as March, a red flag for an incumbent. Her struggle comes at a political moment that has upended establishment politicians nationally and fueled calls for generational change, particularly in Democratic-led cities. Los Angeles is overwhelmingly liberal. Democrats alone represent more than 55% of registered voters. But a growing minority of the city's elected leaders has risen from Ms. Raman's progressive wing of the party. And on the wealthy West Side, The MAGA right that Mr. Pratt has galvanized has become increasingly vocal, amplified by coverage of the New York Post, which started a California edition this year in time for the midterm elections. Shocking scenes from L.A.'s homeless apocalypse, one recent headline read. On Wednesday night, the mayor faced off against Ms. Rahman and Mr. Pratt on a debate stage at the Skirball Cultural Center, just a few miles northeast of the Palisades Fire Zone. Ms. Bass and Ms. Rahman sparred over housing policy and the city's spending, while Mr. Pratt, a tabloid media fixture, involved drug users, squatters, tortured dogs, fraud, and people burning alive. This is MAGA's Republican idea of what Los Angeles looks like, Ms. Rahman said at one point with a sigh. When the mayor fact-checked an assortment of erroneous claims about the fire, Mr. Pratt called her an incredible liar, and the moderator interjected, "No name-calling." Since Ms. Bass was sworn into office in December 2022, the city has experienced one emergency after another. Pandemic tent camps, busloads of migrants sent by the Republican governor of Texas during a tropical storm, school strikes, the threatened collapse of part of the Interstate 10 freeway. The Palisades fire hit as the Trump administration prepared to take office. Then ICE came with its raids, and after protests downtown, thousands of federal troops. Even the preparations for the 2020 Olympics were thrown into crisis mode after revelations surfaced about the chairman of the city's organizing committee and his ties to Jeffrey Epstein. In an interview last week at the Getty House, the official mayoral residence where she lives with the three grandchildren and other relatives, Ms. Bass said she hoped voters would keep in mind her success in tackling some of those earlier challenges and in doing the hard work of building consensus. Last month, President Trump, who has repeatedly disparaged her, met with her and a Republican county supervisor, Catherine Barger, and agreed to their request for additional financial assistance for fire victims. The fallout of the last few years, she acknowledged, has taken a toll on both the city and on her own political situation. Obviously, what happened in the Palisades has hit me, she said, leaning in from a fireside chair in the wood-paneled office. But, she added, I think we're dealing with a very disgruntled electorate, period. Ms. Rahman, 44, won her city council seat in 2020 with the support of the Democratic Socialists of America, which also helped to elect Mayor Zoran Mandani of New York. Once a supporter of Ms. Bass's policies on homelessness and housing, Ms. Rahman endorsed the mayor before entering the race at the last minute. With a screenwriter husband and degrees in political theory and urban planning from Harvard and the Massachusetts Institute of Technology, Ms. Rahman has been compared by both critics and admirers to Mr. Mandani, and at the Wednesday debate, however, her performance was far more halting than that of a polished mayor of New York. She has also downplayed her DSA support and focused her campaign on the maintenance of streetlights and other basic services, promising a city that works. I've been to Boyle Heights. I've been to San Pedro. I've been to Brentwood, Ms. Rahman said in an interview, listing a diverse range of the city's neighborhoods. What has been interesting is that in all of those neighborhoods, there's been a feeling of a lack of urgency and focus, a lack of action, and a feeling that things are getting worse rather than better. The mayor has countered with a series of infrastructure programs, saying that the city had a decade-long backlog of streetlight repairs when she took office, and that Ms. Rahman, who has served more than 6 years on the city council, has had twice as long as I have to address issues like potholes and housing. Ms. Rahman has responded by suggesting that Ms. Bass is simply passing the buck. She is the leader of the city, and I think people understand the difference between being one council member out of 15 and being the mayor, Ms. Rahman said. Mr. Pratt, 42, is best known for his role on the MTV reality TV series The Hills as the angry boyfriend of Heidi Montag, who is now his wife. He has spent much of his post-Hills life claiming that his vindictive, opportunistic personality on the show was a fiction created by the producers. In past interviews and in his new memoir, The Guy You Love to Hate, Mr. Pratt said he has leaned into the persona for fame and money. Since the Palisades fire, he has criticized Ms. Bass, Governor Gavin Newsom, and other Democratic leaders for his property losses. In campaign ads, he asserts that city officials let my home burn down. He fought a bill to increase density near transit stops that he feared would allow lots in the Palisades to be filled with high-rises and subsidized housing. Otherwise, he has said little until recently about problems affecting the 4 million or so Los Angeles residents outside his neighborhood. I've always told people, they go, why do you live in California? Why do you live in L.A.? Mr. Pratt said in an interview last year during a trip to Washington to ask for a congressional investigation into the fire's handlings. And I say, I don't. I live in the Palisades. Last week, he declined an interview via text message, writing that he had only one comment. Protecting our mothers and children is my top priority, and it's a winning message. On his campaign website, he says that, if elected, he will make a long-term city assistance for homeless people contingent on sobriety and mental health treatment, and that he will push for an audit of the Los Angeles Department of Water and Power, which he and Ms. Montag are suing over the fire. Online, his sister, Stephanie Pratt, who also appeared on The Hills, posted that a vote for him is a vote for stupidity, and that her brother was merely clinging to the spotlight with his campaign. The Daily Show produced a reality TV highlight reel of celebrities running for office that included footage of Mr. Pratt lashing out at his sister on camera. "Wah, wah, wah, wah. What are you crying about, Stephanie?" Mr. Pratt said in one moment, mocking her tears. Ms. Rahman reposted the Daily Show segment in her campaign's Instagram. Each candidate has local celebrities who have given the maximum $1,800 individual contribution to their campaigns. Jeannie Buss, the former owner of the Los Angeles Lakers, to Mr. Pratt, the actor Mindy Kaling to Ms. Rahman, and the director and producer of J.J. Abrams to Ms. Bass. In a less star-studded section of Los Angeles, Mikhail Khan, 39, the president of the Pacoima Neighborhood Council, said that he had not made a decision yet. But, he said, it might help if City Hall were more responsive to his working-class neighborhood. Pacoima needs a lot of attention, he said. The city doesn't know what's going on.
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3: Here's the forecast for the Boston and South Shore area on the Talking Information Center from the National Weather Service. For today, starting sunny, turning cloudy, temperatures in the mid-60s, clear overnight, temperatures in the mid-40s, and for Saturday, cloudy, some rain, temperatures in the lower 60s. The sun rose this morning at 5:29, setting at 7:52 this evening. 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
6: Hello, my name is Elizabeth Ingber with the Talking Information Center. This is the Thursday, May 7th, 2026 edition of USA Today. Pope Leo the 14th. Pope Leo called his bank's customer service line. They hung up on him. By Melina Khan. Dealing with customer service can be a cross to bear, even for the Pope. Pope Leo the 14th ran into trouble when he called his bank's customer service line. His longtime friend, the Reverend Tom McCarthy, said at an April 29th event in Illinois. Months into his papacy, the pontiff called his bank in Chicago to change his phone number and address, McCarthy said. After Leo, who was born Robert Prevost, answered a series of security questions, the customer service offered him a seemingly straightforward solution. "Oh, I'm sorry, sir. It says here you have to come in person," the woman said per McCarthy. But after pleading with the representative to no avail, Leo had one last card to pull. "Would it matter to you if I told you I'm Pope Leo?" he said. That did not work either. She hung up on him, McCarthy said. Could you imagine being known as the woman who hung up on the Pope? USA Today reached out to the Vatican for comment. After Leo's initial ill-fated phone call to his bank, he turned to a fellow Augustinian priest, the Reverend Bernie Shanna, for help, McCarthy said. Shanna then somehow connected with the bank's president, who reiterated that its policy requires in-person changes. The response was simple, McCarthy said. Well, then the Pope is going to move his account to a different bank. In the end, the bank made an exception. They finally changed his phone number, McCarthy said. And then he said, "And don't give the phone number out." McCarthy, also an Augustinian priest, said he has known Leo for 43 years. He likes pizza, he likes Peeps, he likes the White Sox. You know, he likes things that we like, McCarthy said. Soran Mamdani, NYPD captain caught on tape calling Mamdani an embarrassment, by Amethyst Martinez. A New York City Police Department captain has come under fire and been transferred from his position after he was caught on tape calling Mayor Zoran Mamdani an embarrassment and saying Democrats were a waste of human race. A video circulated online showing Captain James G. Wilson, while in uniform, sharply criticizing the mayor as onlookers watched. The clip, posted online by @UntilFreedom, shows a smiling Wilson surrounded by other officers in the middle of a street. It was recorded Saturday night in Bushwick, where protests broke out after U.S. Immigration and Customs Enforcement agents brought a detainee to a local hospital, according to reporting by the New York Times. In the video, Wilson was talking to onlookers. As he says of the mayor, "He is temporary. He is expendable. He is temporary. Who is Mamdani?" An onlooker responded, calling Mamdani his boss. But Wilson disagreed. "Nah, he is total nonsense," Captain Wilson says in the video. "He is an embarrassment and total nonsense." He then says Mamdani is not his mayor, and calls all Democrats a waste of human race. After the video came out, Wilson, 51, was transferred to the Communications Division, which includes the 911 call center in the Bronx. from his position as the executive officer of the 94th Precinct in Brooklyn, the Times reported. He is also now facing a disciplinary process for his remarks on Democrats, the outlet said. Officers are barred from expressing opinions concerning the merits of any political party or candidate for public office. Both the NYPD and the mayor's office did not immediately respond to a request for comment by USA Today. Donald Trump. Republicans seek $1 billion to boost security for Trump's ballroom. By Joey Garrison, Washington. From the beginning of his push for a new White House ballroom, President Donald Trump has insisted no public money will be used on the massive project. Now Republicans in Congress are seeking $1 billion in Secret Service security enhancements as part of the East Wing overhaul, setting up a showdown with Democrats over Trump's ballroom and his commitment to rely on only private money. Republicans, led by Senate Judiciary Committee Chairman Chuck Grassley, Republican of Iowa, inserted the $1 billion appropriation in an immigration enforcement security bill that they are hoping to pass along party lines through reconciliation. The legislation states the money would be used for security adjustments and upgrades, including within the perimeter of the White House compound, to support enhancements by the United States Secret Service relating to the East Wing modernization project, including above-ground and below-ground security features. The bill says none of the funds can be used on non-security elements of the project, a reference to the ballroom itself, including its construction. The bill funds Secret Service enhancements, not ballroom construction, the Republican-led Senate Judiciary Committee said in a post on X. The White House said Trump still plans to pay for the ballroom with money raised by private donors. White House spokesman Davis Engel pointed to the April 24th shooting at the White House Correspondents' Dinner, in which prosecutors say a 31-year-old gunman attempted to assassinate Trump to defend the budget request. Due in part to the recent assassination attempt on President Trump at the White House Correspondents' Dinner, the proposal would provide the United States Secret Service with the resources they need to fully and completely harden the White House complex, in addition to the many other critical missions for the USSS, Davis Engel said. As President Trump has repeatedly said, the White House must be a safe and secure complex that generations of future presidents and visitors to the People's House can enjoy, he added. But Democrats seized on the security request. Republicans are on a different planet than American families, Senate Minority Leader Chuck Schumer said in a post on X. Republicans looked at families drowning in bills and decided what they really needed were more raids and a Trump ballroom. Senator Jeff Merkley, Democrat of Oregon, ranking member of the Senate Budget Committee, said, at a time when gas prices are rising every day due to Trump's war of choice with Iran and families continue to struggle to buy groceries, Republicans are ignoring the needs of middle-class America and instead funneling money into Trump's ballroom. The larger reconciliation bill also includes $30.7 billion for immigration and customs enforcement, nearly $3.5 billion to customs and border protection, $2.5 billion for the Department of Homeland Security, and $1.5 billion for other security efforts. Trump's ballroom, which started with the unannounced demolition of the East Wing in October, won approval in April from the National Capital Planning Commission. But the project faces a challenge in court from historic preservationists who have decried the ballroom's size and argued congressional approval is needed. Trump told reporters on March 29th that the U.S. military is building a massive complex underneath the ballroom. He characterized it as a separate undertaking from the construction of the ballroom. "There's not one dime of government money going into the ballroom," Trump said aboard Air Force One. "Now the military is building a big complex under the ballroom." Above ground construction has been blocked by one federal judge, then unblocked by a federal appeals court while the case is considered. Amid the legal uncertainty, construction on the ballroom has continued, with two cranes recently deployed to the White House. Trump has argued the ballroom is desperately needed to hold large events that currently have to be confined to the White House East Room or outdoors on the South Lawn. Following the shooting at the WCHA dinner, Trump and White House officials made the case the ballroom is needed for the president's safety to hold large events. In an April 28th court ruling, the Justice Department cited the WCHA dinner in asking U.S. District Judge Richard Leon to dissolve the injunction. Oral arguments in the case are set to begin on June 5th. Ted Turner. Ted Turner, Maverick media mogul and CNN founder, dies at 87. The billionaire philanthropist founded the first 24-hour cable news network, owned the Atlanta Braves and Hawks, and was once married to Jane Fonda by Brian Alexander. Ted Turner, the maverick businessman and philanthropist who turned a financially struggling Atlanta TV station into a media empire around CNN, the first 24-hour cable news station, has died. He was 87. Turner Enterprises announced his death in a news release obtained by USA Today, May 6th, sharing that Turner died surrounded by his family. The garrulous broadcast entrepreneur, known as the Mouth of the South, sold his father's successful billboard business to purchase Atlanta independent station WJRJ, Channel 17, in 1970. Turner expanded that purchase into Turner Broadcasting Systems, or TBS, which included Turner Network Television, or TNT, and the groundbreaking 24-hour news channel Cable News Network, or CNN, which launched its nonstop news coverage in 1980. Ted was an intensely involved and committed leader, intrepid, fearless, and always willing to back a hunch and trust his own judgment. Mark Thompson, chairman and CEO of CNN Worldwide, said in a statement, "He was and will always be the presiding spirit of CNN. Ted is the giant on whose shoulders we stand, and we will all take a moment today to recognize him and his impact on our lives and on the world." Turner was the longtime, colorful owner of both the Atlanta Braves professional baseball team and the Atlanta Hawks professional basketball team, teams that provided key content for his TV superstation, WTCG, and which earned both teams a nationwide following. The one-time Cellar Dweller Braves became known as America's team and eventually dominated the National League in the 1990s under Turner's ownership, including a 1995 World Series victory. Turner was the epitome of the swaggering business titan and sportsman, known for hunting, drinking rum, and arguing politics with his friend, the late Cuban president Fidel Castro. Turner's obsessive dive into yachting and the America's Cup yacht race earned him the media-dubbed title of Captain Outrageous. Yet the amateur skipper led his yacht to improbable victory in the 1977 America's Cup and was eventually inducted into the National Sailing Hall of Fame in 2011. Outspoken in politics, Turner founded and sponsored the Goodwill Games, which lasted from 1986 to 2001. International games started in the hope of easing Cold War tensions through friendly athletic competition. Turner is survived by his 5 children, 14 grandchildren, and 2 great-grandchildren. A private family service is planned, and a public memorial will be held at a later date with details to follow, Turner Enterprises said in its statement. A star in his own right, Turner wed activist and actress Jane Fonda in 1991, his 3rd marriage. The unlikely union lasted 10 years, and the mutual admiration between the 2 famed figures never diminished. I will never love anyone like I love him, Fonda said of her one-time husband Turner years after they divorced in 2001. Born Robert Edward Turner III on November 19, 1938 in Cincinnati, Turner was inspired by his billboard magnate father, Robert Edward Turner II. He told me something I have never forgotten. He said, "Son, be sure to set goals so high you could not possibly achieve them in 1 lifetime. That way, you will always have something ahead of you," Turner wrote in his 2008 memoir, Call Me Ted, My Life, My Way. He lived up to that ethos, despite a rebellious youth and an early departure from Brown University. Turner lore suggested the college student was expelled from the Ivy League school for having a female student in his dormitory room. Turner insisted the visit did not get him expelled. "It is true I got caught and suspended, but I was already preparing to leave," Turner wrote in his memoir. He returned home and took over the Atlanta-based family business, Turner Advertising Company, at age 24, following his father's death by suicide in March 1963. He ambitiously expanded to radio station ownership, and then TV stations. The rise of CNN, which exploded to ubiquity with its wall-to-wall coverage of the 1991 Gulf War, made Turner a media megastar, earning him Time Magazine's 1991 Man of the Year. CNN, once derided as the Chicken Noodle Network for its low wages and amateurish presentation, is now the video medium of record, the Time Magazine cover story stated. The TBS network included the creation of the 24-hour Cartoon Network, 1992, and Turner Classic Movies, 1994. TCM consisted mainly of classic, theatrically released feature films from the Turner Entertainment Film Library, which were enhanced by Turner's once-criticized acquisition of the pre-1986 MGM Film Library and Warner Brothers Studio Films made until 1950. Turner also oversaw the purchase of 2 motion picture production companies, New Line Cinema and Castle Rock Entertainment. Ted's entrepreneurial spirit, creative ambition, and willingness to take risks changed the media industry forever. David Zaslav, CEO and president of Warner Brothers Discovery, wrote in a May 6th statement, "He believed deeply in the power of ideas, in doing things differently, and in building platforms that could inform, inspire, and connect people around the world. That belief inspired generations of leaders, myself included. He did not just disrupt media, he transformed it." In 1996, the media giant Time Warner Incorporated merged with Turner Broadcasting Systems, making Turner vice chairman, a position he kept when Time Warner merged with internet giant AOL in 2001. The dot-com crash was disastrous for the company and Turner, the largest individual shareholder in the combined company. "I lost 80% of my worth and subsequently lost my job," Turner told the New York Times in 2010. "We looked it up to see if I was the biggest loser of all time because I lost about $8 billion, but I don't think I was the biggest loser." Turner focused on his already impressive philanthropic efforts. In 1997, The businessman shocked diplomats at a black tie gala by announcing the donation of a staggering $1 billion to the United Nations to benefit programs aiding refugees and children. He was an outspoken environmentalist, funding conservation programs through his Turner Foundation. Turner was the second largest individual landowner in North America, owning acres of land that included bison-filled ranch land spanning 8 U.S. states and Argentina. The land is managed by Turner Enterprises with the goal of governing in an economically sustainable and ecologically sensitive manner while promoting the conservation of native species. The seemingly tireless entrepreneurial icon's hard-charging ways took a setback as Turner revealed in 2018 that he was suffering from the progressive neurological disorder Lewy body dementia. Turner told CBS Sunday Morning the disorder left him tired and exhausted, adding that the chronic symptom that bothered him most was forgetfulness. As for his legacy, the outspoken Turner wrote in his memoir that he often considered what he would write on his own tombstone, starting with the press-baiting comment, "You can't interview me here." In the middle of my career, I considered, "Here lies Ted Turner. He never owned a broadcast network," Turner wrote in his memoir. "These days, I am leaning toward, I have nothing left to say." In his illustrious lifetime, Turner said plenty. "If I had to live my life over, there are things I would do differently," Turner wrote. "But it's been a remarkable ride. I have very few regrets." Barack Obama. Obama suggests Colbert consider presidency. Notes, bar has changed. By Terry Collins. Former President Barack Obama jokingly encouraged late-night talk show host Stephen Colbert to consider a new job he once held, an otherwise feel-good interview during the May 5th episode of The Late Show with Stephen Colbert at the Obama Presidential Center in Chicago, turned somewhat serious when Colbert talked about his possible plans. "I'm looking for a new gig soon," Colbert said, alluding to his long-running CBS talk show, which will air its final episode on May 21st. "And a lot of people tell me I should run for president." In response, Obama chuckled and told Colbert that he has the look to be president and added, "You have the hair." Colbert replied, "For the record, I think it's a stupid idea. How dumb do you think it is for people to say that I should run for president?" The bar has changed, the former president said. He did not mention President Donald Trump by name, though his implication was clear. Colbert, whom Trump cheered when the Late Show cancellation was announced, quipped that the bar to be president is at times subterranean. The talk show host then said, "I don't have to limbo so low." Laughing, Obama added, "Let me put it this way. I think that you could perform significantly better than some folks that we have seen. I have great confidence in that." Colbert thanked Obama and then asked if that was a formal endorsement. The 44th president clarified it was not. In an emailed statement to USA Today on May 6th, White House spokesman Davis Engel called Obama a classless moron who clearly suffers from a severe and debilitating case of Trump derangement syndrome that has rotted his brain. "He is a total disgrace for all the division he has sowed upon this country, and history will not judge him well," Engel said. "The only special interest guiding the Trump administration's decision-making is the best interest of the American people. Only pathetic train wrecks like Stephen Colbert would waste the time interviewing one of the worst presidents in history on his failing show." During the nearly half-hour pre-taped interview at the Obama Center, which opens next month, Obama said the United States would have some work to do regarding the expanded executive branch powers once the current administration leaves office. He raised concerns about the White House using the Justice Department for political means, although he did not mention Trump by name. We can survive a lot. Bad policy, funky elections, there's a bunch of stuff that, you know, we can overcome. Obama, a former constitutional law professor at the University of Chicago, told Colbert, "We can't overcome the politicization of our justice system, the awesome power of the state. You can't have a situation in which whoever is in charge of the government starts using that to go after the political enemies or reward the friends. Although this is not in the Constitution, maybe don't pardon people who've given you a bunch of campaign contributions," Obama said. When Colbert asked Obama about the need to restrict executive powers and what powers he believes the president should not have, Obama said there were a couple of guidelines he followed, even though they were not law. "We are going to have to do some basic work to return to this basic norm, and now we probably have to codify it," Obama said. "The White House should not be able to direct the Attorney General to go around prosecuting whoever the president wants to prosecute. The norm is, the idea is, that the Attorney General is the people's lawyer," Obama continued. "It is not the president's consigliere." Obama added that the Justice Department needs to be independent in making judgments about specific cases and prosecutions. The former president also expressed concern about possible politicization of the U.S. military, but did not mention the war in Iran that began February 28th. Amid a ceasefire, the president said the war could end if Iran agreed to U.S. terms and allowed commercial shipping through the Strait of Hormuz. However, Trump said in a May 6th post on Truth Social that if Tehran did not agree, the U.S. bombing would resume at a much higher level and intensity. Obama touched on the president's role during international conflicts in the interview, telling Colbert it was a mistake to politicize the military. There had been a whole series of norms that were in place to ensure that you were not trying to make the military loyal to you, as opposed to the Constitution and the people of the United States, Obama said. "We're going to have to find mechanisms to restore that." Anti-Defamation League. Anti-Semitic assaults reach record levels, audit says. ADL's audit aligns with larger trends showing Jewish Americans face increasing threats and attacks, regardless of whether they support Israel, by Eduardo Cuevas. Amid several high-profile attacks against Jews globally, a new report indicates anti-Semitic assaults in the United States reached record levels in 2025. A May 6th annual audit by the Anti-Defamation League showed that while incidents it classifies as anti-Semitic decreased, physical assaults slightly rose from 196 incidents in 2024 to 203 in 2025. In 2022, the last full year before the Israel-Hamas war, there were 111 assaults. In 2025, the audit identified 3 people killed in anti-Semitic attacks, the first year since 2019 when U.S. Jews were murdered in hate crimes. When you look at the fact that assaults have increased, it speaks to why so many in the Jewish community feel vulnerable. Oren Siegel, Senior Vice President of Counter-Extremism and Intelligence at ADL, told USA Today, "There's still a high level of anxiety." The audit, as well as reports from other watchdogs and government agencies tracking hate crimes against Jewish Americans, shows incidents have increased after the Hamas-led October 7, 2023 attacks in southern Israel, followed by Israel's devastating siege of Gaza. ADL's audit includes harassment, vandalism, and physical attacks. Researchers gather data using law enforcement and news reports, but the largest source of incidents are those reported directly by alleged victims. ADL has faced scrutiny in recent years for what critics consider its conflation of pro-Palestinian activism with anti-Semitism.

FBI data in August showed anti-Jewish hate crimes comprised nearly 70% of all religious-based hate crimes. Despite being only 2% of the American population, Jews made up 16% of all hate crime victims in 2024, the highest levels since FBI recording began. Hate crimes are historically underreported, making accurate accounting difficult, and federal data often has long delays. Carol Rivas added that decreases of nonviolent incidents in the audit appear in part attributed to fewer in-person events, leaflet or flyer distributions, or other gatherings, particularly among white nationalists and neo-Nazis. Still, she said SPLC has seen increases in conspiracy theories, tropes, and language about Jews, especially among youth on social media. Since ADL reporting began in 1979, the audit showed 2025 was the third highest year for anti-Semitic incidents on record, with 6,274 incidents, but down from the record of over 9,300 incidents in 2024. Incidents at Jewish institutions declined substantially, including a record decrease in bomb threats from 627 in 2024 to just 59 in 2025, according to ADL. But 2024 reflected a spike from just 91 in 2022. In the audit, colleges and universities saw fewer incidents compared with 2024, when ADL said the pro-Palestinian encampment movement drove spikes in incidents. ADL's characterization is controversial, since demonstrators, including many Jewish students, said they advocated for Palestinian rights. While harassment and vandalism appear to have decreased, ADL said physical assaults, a data point experts say is more clear, rose to new heights. The audit said at least 300 people experienced assaults, ranging from politicians to random people. In April, a man firebombed Pennsylvania Governor Josh Shapiro's home, hours after he and his family held a Passover Seder. In December, a suspect allegedly made anti-Semitic comments outside a New York City Jewish center before stabbing a Jewish man. ADL identified three deaths in 2025. In late May, a gunman fatally shot two Israeli embassy staffers at the Capitol Jewish Museum in Washington, D.C. Days later, an 82-year-old Jewish woman in Colorado died from injuries when a man lobbed gasoline bombs at a pro-Israel rally. Officials said suspects in both attacks made remarks about Israel's actions in Gaza. ADL said its audit differentiates between criticism of Israel and anti-Semitism. But since the 2023 attacks, ADL's annual audit began including certain expressions that oppose Zionism, along with violent resistance against Israel and Zionists, which the audit's methodology said could be perceived as supporting terrorism or attacks on Jews, Israelis, and Zionists. For example, the progressive news outlet Jewish Currents found instances in ADL's 2023 audit in which the pro-Palestinian protest slogan, "From the river to the sea, Palestine will be free," was counted among anti-Semitic incidents multiple times. Many advocates of Palestinian rights say that is a call for freedom and equality, while pro-Israel groups see the slogan as calling for the removal of Jews from modern Israel. Incidents related to Israel or Zionism made up about 45% of all cases, the audit said, adding this declined compared to 2024, but has remained high since before 2023. Brendan Lance, director of Florida State University's Hate Crime Research and Policy Institute, said, "The audit attempts to distinguish conceptually between criticism of Israel and

0: and anti-Semitism, but it takes a broader definition allowing for Israel-related expressions to be included. While overall findings appear consistent with other sources showing anti-Semitism is elevated after 2023, ADL datasets differ from federal and survey-based data, Lance said in an email. ADL uses non-criminal incidents, broader criteria, and reporting from other sources, he said. Because of this, the data is better understood as trends in ADL's data collection, rather than definitive evidence of nationwide patterns. Aryeh Tuchman, director of the Nexus Center for Anti-Semitism Research and a former ADL anti-Semitism researcher, called rising assaults, even as overall incidents declined, a red flag, particularly with deadly attacks in 2025. The audit is crucial, he added, but incidents need to be studied to understand people's motivations and factors leading to physical assaults against Jews. Simply looking at a list of incidents is not going to tell you that answer, he said. You need to study it much more deeply. Wildlife. National park researchers discover the Alcatraz coyote's origins by Noe Padilla. The world was captivated by the journey of a coyote traversing through San Francisco Bay as it made its way onto Alcatraz Island earlier this year, and after months of research, national park scientists have deduced the coyote's origin. Many assumed that the coyote began its aquatic journey from San Francisco's coastline, highlighting its close proximity to the island. But based on DNA evidence, National Park Service researchers determined the animal likely originated from Angel Island State Park, which is about 2 miles away from the prison island. We are surprised by the coyote's origin, said Bill Merkel, National Park Service wildlife ecologist, in a press release. We could not help being impressed by his accomplishment in making it to Alcatraz. Coyotes are known to be resilient and adaptable, and he certainly demonstrated those qualities. Shortly after the coyote was spotted on Alcatraz, park biologists surveyed the island for tracks, collected samples for laboratory testing, and installed trail cameras and audio recording devices in hopes of locating the animal. Samples collected by researchers were sent to the UC Davis Mammalian and Ecology Unit of the Veterinary Genetics Laboratory for DNA testing, which confirmed the coyote was a male and matched him to Angel Island's coyote population. National Park researchers wanted to locate the coyote as soon as possible to protect seabird nesting habitats located on Alcatraz. Unfortunately, as of May 6th, researchers had not been able to locate the coyote's whereabouts or discover any bodily remains, according to the National Park Service. We don't know what happened to the coyote, said Merkel, but he proved himself an expert swimmer to get to Alcatraz, and I hope he made a successful swim back home to Angel Island. Papal peacemaker? Making nice with Pope Leo is Rubio's latest job. A potential political problem of President Trump's own making hangs over Marco Rubio's visit with Pope Leo. Catholics are America's largest religious group. By Francesca Chambers and Zach Anderson. Washington. Add papal peacemaker to Marco Rubio's ever-growing list of roles. President Donald Trump has been throwing broadsides at Pope Leo XIV, ripping him as weak on crime and nuclear weapons, and accusing the first American-born pontiff of endangering Catholics with his opposition to the Iran war. The nation's chief diplomat, a practicing Catholic, has been sent to meet with Leo for a potential reset in relations. Rubio has insisted his visit to the Vatican is not about making nice with the Pope. The Secretary of State says they have urgent matters to discuss, such as humanitarian aid to Cuba and the persecution of Christians. Yet a potential political problem of Trump's own making hangs over the visit, as the president skewers the leader of the largest religious denomination in the United States and a bellwether voting bloc ahead of the midterm elections. It's an unnecessary fight among a key voter group, said Republican pollster Brent Buchanan, founder of the Washington, D.C.-based firm Signal. Rubio's trip to see the pontiff provides an opportunity to mend a rift that could have political implications for his party. He is the most senior U.S. official to visit the Vatican since Trump began slamming the leader of a religion practiced by roughly one-fifth of U.S. adults. No matter what the administration says, this is absolutely a reset effort, and there's no mistake that Rubio was the one they sent, said Letters from Leo publisher and former Obama Catholic Outreach Director Christopher Hale. The president has kept up his criticism of Leo, jabbing the Pope in a May 4th interview with conservative radio host Hugh Hewitt. Trump accused Leo of being okay with Iran having a nuclear weapon, something the Pope has not endorsed. Asked during a May 6th event in the Oval Office what message he wants Rubio to deliver to the Pope, Trump said his only message is that Iran cannot get a nuclear bomb. I think he is endangering a lot of Catholics and a lot of people, Trump told Hewitt of Leo's rhetoric around the war. The ongoing attacks could complicate any effort by Rubio to reach a détente with the religious leader. Leo has said he does not fear the administration or speaking out loudly of the message of the gospel. If someone wants to criticize me for proclaiming the gospel, let him do so truthfully, he told reporters May 5th. Catholics make up a huge voting bloc that Trump carried in 2016 and that swung to Joe Biden, who is Catholic, in 2020, when Trump lost his re-election campaign. Trump won this voting bloc and the White House in 2024, according to exit surveys and polls. White Catholics, who are more likely to support Republicans than Hispanic Catholics, fueled Trump's support. Buchanan, the pollster, said Catholic backing for Republicans on the generic congressional ballot dropped between March and April of 2026 in surveys he conducted, with more now saying they are unsure which party to favor. He was hesitant to draw conclusions without more data, but noted that midterm elections are about which party's base is more fired up. Any drop in Catholic support would be a concern for Republicans heading into what is expected to be a tough midterm election for the president's party. Kristen Hawkins, the president of the conservative Students for Life group and a member of the Catholics for Trump advisory board during the 2020 presidential election, said Trump should focus on issues such as abortion that fire up the conservative base heading into the November midterms. He needs to be picking a fight with Planned Parenthood, not the Holy Father, Hawkins said. While Trump's approval rating has dropped since the start of the Iran war, the Pope remains popular, according to a Reuters Ipsos survey released last month. The poll found that 60% of Americans approve of Leo, compared to just 36% who say the same of Trump. When Trump's dust-up with the Pope began, Catholics cringed a bit, there is no question, said T.W. Arrighi, a GOP consultant who is Catholic. But Arrighi, a former press secretary for the National Republican Senatorial Committee, said he does not think the dispute will dissuade swing voters from backing GOP candidates. If there is a group of people who are Catholic who are no longer going to support Republicans because Donald Trump took a shot at Leo, I would love to meet those people, he said. I feel like those people would have left long ago. But the Pope tussle is not the only reason Trump has come under criticism in recent weeks by some religious conservatives. He also shared a widely condemned and now deleted Christ-like image of himself on social media. Trump posted the image the same day he attacked Leo. Only the AI image came down. Continuing to fight with the Pope can only hurt Trump in the midterms. University of Notre Dame political science professor Daniel Philpott said, "Conservative and mass-going Catholics, the ones most likely to vote for him, do not like that the president is attacking a Pope whom they respect not only for his office, but also for the holiness and judiciousness of this Pope," he said. Enter Rubio, who is tactful, good at reading a room, and plays really well with others. Arrighi said, "The president recognizes when people make him look good, and Rubio consistently makes him look good." He added, "A one-time presidential rival who said Trump could not be trusted with the nation's nuclear codes, Rubio has become one of the most powerful figures in this second administration. Marco's been fantastic," Trump said in January at the World Economic Conference in Davos, Switzerland, imploring him to stand for a round of applause. "He's going to go down as the best Secretary of State." Trump's routine praise of Rubio's performance has raised speculation that the former senator of Florida could run for president again. Rubio has shot down those questions, throwing his support behind Vice President J.D. Vance, and saying he is focused on doing a good job as America's chief diplomat. Vance also is Catholic and has been outspoken in defending Trump and pushing back on the Pope. Rubio has kept his thoughts on the church more close to the chest, Arrighi noted. Support from Catholic voters would be key for either man in a campaign for president. His potential political ambitions aside, Rubio has an incentive to seek good relations with the Vatican, both diplomatically and personally, as a devout member of the faith. The Catholic Church is a major force in providing humanitarian aid to Cuba and other countries around the world. At a May 5th briefing with reporters at the White House, Rubio said that he and Leo also have shared concerns about religious freedom in Africa, the continent from which Leo has just returned. "So we have a lot to talk about, and we engage quite a bit on that front," Rubio said. "The trip is really not tied to anything other than the fact that it would be normal for us to engage, and other secretaries of state have done that in the past." Papal peacemaker is a natural fit for Rubio, who also serves as Trump's national security advisor and the director of the National Archives. Allies of the White House agreed. "We have all seen that there is no job that Secretary of State Rubio cannot do," said Hawkins, the anti-abortion activist. Pennsylvania. Pennsylvania sues AI company, alleges bots posed as psychiatrists, by Michelle Del Rey. Pennsylvania authorities are suing an artificial intelligence company, alleging it misrepresented its companion bots as licensed medical professionals capable of providing clinical advice. Governor Josh Shapiro's administration announced the lawsuit against Character Technologies in a news release on Tuesday, May 5th. A Pennsylvania Department of State investigation alleged that Character Technologies AI chatbots claimed to be licensed medical professionals, including psychiatrists, and were available to engage in conversations about mental health symptoms, according to the release. During the course of the investigation, a department employee began messaging with the chatbot. The employee told the bot he had been dealing with symptoms of depression, and the chatbot asked him if he wanted to book an assessment, state officials said. The employee asked the chatbot if it could complete the assessment to see if medication would help with his symptoms, and the chatbot allegedly responded, "Well, technically I could. It is within my remit as a doctor." The bot went so far as to claim it attended Imperial College London, an English university, had been practicing for 7 years, and was licensed by the General Medical Council in the United Kingdom, with full registration and a specialty in psychiatry, Pennsylvania officials said. When asked if the bot was licensed in Pennsylvania, it allegedly responded, "And yes, I actually am licensed in PA. In fact, I did a stint in Philadelphia for a while." The bot provided the employee with a license number that the state determined was invalid. The state is accusing the company of the unauthorized practice of medicine under the Medical Practice Act and is seeking a court order to stop the bots. Under Pennsylvania law, an individual or entity cannot portray itself as an official medical professional without proper licensure. Pennsylvanians deserve to know who or what they are interacting with online, especially when it comes to their health, Shapiro said in his office's statement. "We will not allow companies to deploy AI tools that mislead people into believing they are receiving advice from a licensed medical professional." USA Today has contacted Character Technologies for comment. Nation. Who is Louise Lucas? Virginia's outspoken state senator. By Mark Ramirez. Louise Lucas, the candid Virginia state senator whose office and cannabis retail business the FBI reportedly raided this week, is a longtime public servant known for her no-holds-barred style, marijuana advocacy, and jubilant post-victory dancing. Media outlets reported May 6th that the FBI had descended on Lucas's office, in addition to the Cannabis Outlet, a shop she co-owns, both in her native Portsmouth, Virginia. The raid was conducted as part of an ongoing corruption investigation, the Washington Post reported. Lucas, 82, who has served as a state senator since 1992, is the Senate's president pro tempore and among the state's most prominent and outspoken Democrats. In November, for instance, Lucas blasted Maryland Senate President Bill Ferguson for praising a Democratic win in the Virginia governor's race while failing to confront Republican efforts backed by President Donald Trump to redraw congressional maps. "Get our victory in Virginia out of your mouth while you echo MAGA talking points," she said in a November 5th post on X. "Grow a pair and stand up to this president." In December 2023, when someone on X suggested her vote could be bought, she responded, in the words of the late Congresswoman Shirley Chisholm, who in 1968 became the first black woman to be elected to the United States Congress, "I am unbought and unbossed." According to Norfolk State University, where she earned degrees in urban affairs and vocational industrial education, Lucas was among the first women to graduate from the Norfolk Naval Shipyard's apprentice program and became its first female ship fitter in 1971. She began her political career in 1984, becoming the first black woman to be elected to Portsmouth's City Council, then was elected to represent the state's 18th district in 1991. Since then, she has advocated for voting rights, expanding background checks for firearms purchases, and regulating casino gaming. Lucas has also been a proponent for the use of cannabis, with advocacy group NORML granting her an A+ rating. According to the organization, Black Americans are arrested for violations of marijuana possession laws at 4 times the rate of white Americans, despite both groups consuming marijuana at roughly the same rates. In 2021, Lucas sponsored Senate Bill 1406, which Governor Ralph Northam signed into law, making Virginia the first southern state to legalize marijuana. In 2022, she wrote on X, "Yes, we legalized it, and I even opened the cannabis outlet after we did. But the job is not done. People are still in jail for something that is legal today." According to the Virginia Public Access Project, Lucas has also supported bills allowing medicinal use of marijuana oil, supporting the creation of a retail marijuana market, and modifying sentences for marijuana-related offenses. Lucas's vivacious dancing has gone viral on social media, whether in response to political wins or community events. In June 2023, during an intensely competitive state Democratic primary in her redrawn district, she posted a reel on her Facebook page with the caption, "Dancing all the way to June 20th Election Day." After her victory, news cameras captured her sashaying in blue while pumping her arms in jubilation. This concludes the presentation of USA Today for Thursday, May 7th, 2026. My name is Elizabeth Ingber with the Talking Information Center. As always, thank you.
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3: Hi, everybody. I'm Jack Hanna. 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
6: Well, you've made the decision to listen to Mind's Eye Radio, in particular this reading of the Wall Street Journal from the Tuesday, May 5th edition. I'm Vince Kwiatkowski. We are cruising the back pages of the Wall Street Journal. We are looking for articles that are a little different from what you hear from the mainstream media. A bunch of loonies. Anyway, mainstream media, 24 hours a day, 7 days a week, they say the same thing. You listen, go from ABC to NBC to CBS to blah, blah, blah. It's all the same stuff. So, last week we had a good program. We we did some of the weirdo stuff, which I really like. It either has to say weird in the name or have be an article about something weird. This is not, yes, it's weird, but yes, it's not. It's very sad in a way. I've seen lately on TV, as I've been watching my sports stuff, it seems like it's where I've been seeing the commercial come on the most. And we don't know exactly what they're doing. It looks like a Disneyland thing or a Disney World commercial. But then it's what it is. It's come to California. Yeah, really, except you don't want to go to San Francisco and L.A. and all those places. They got, well, the streets are filthy, you know, with the homeless and the stuff that's going on there, and it's not safe. And I saw this article called, it's one of California's ritziest beach towns has a little problem. Ready? A tsunami of raw sewage. Uh-oh. Come to California. Here we go. Coronado was, quote, heaven on earth. Then as much as 30 million gallons a day of Tijuana waste turned its legendary beaches into a no-go zone. The boardwalk in Coronado, which is the picture above that, and there's people. There's some people there. Pretty thin, actually. And then there's some couple of bikes, and 1, 2, 3, 4, 5, looks like about 6 or 8 people walking along the whole length of the boardwalk. The boardwalk in Coronado, that's what that is, a resort city on a peninsula in San Diego Bay, known for some of America's best beaches at one time. Kristen Cohen draped towels over beach chairs on the white sand, eager to take her daughter Chloe into the ocean. A yellow sign stopped her cold. Here it is, quote, water contact may cause illness. Quote, I guess we can't do that, babe, Cohen, 36, a vacationer from New Jersey, told 3.5-year-old Chloe, who stared back confused and got an ice pop as consolation. You fly from New Jersey to get out there and it's poopy water. Such signs are now a fixture in Coronado, an upscale resort city on a slender peninsula in San Diego Bay, known for some of America's best beaches. But its legendary waters are increasingly off limits, fouled by sewage-tainted wastewater, as much as 30 million gallons a day from neighboring our good neighbors to the south, Mexico. Quote, It was heaven on earth, and now I call it a paradise lost, says Whitney David, 63, who's a retired surgeon and a surfer who left Coronado largely because of the sewage. Quote, all kinds of trash you would see floating in the ocean, food wrappers, bottles, clothing. Once in a while, you'd even see a piece of CRAP. Goodness gracious. The stench wafts ashore. Larry Del Rose, entertainment director at the Coronado Shores condo community, shuts his windows 2 or 3 nights a week. It smells like, you know, sewer, says Del Rose, looking out at the murky ocean as his phone sounded with the ringtone, that's life. The border metropolis of Tijuana has more than doubled in population over 3 decades to 2.3 million people, and its sewage infrastructure can't keep up. Raw sewage mixed with wastewater pours into the Pacific and drifts north along the beaches of southern San Diego County. Residents blame both countries, Mexico for the sewage and the U.S. for not pushing harder to stop it. Adequately treating the sewage on both sides of the border would cost an estimated $1 billion. Congress has appropriated more than $300 million so far. Coronado Mayor John Duncan said small businesses are already losing revenue and warned of worse if the water isn't cleaned up soon. Quote, when the reputation sticks that it's dirty to come here, it's going to be a huge problem. where it comes from. Well, Tijuana sewage has polluted U.S. water for decades, but until recently was confined primarily to Imperial Beach near the border. Now, it's so bad there that the county has handed out thousands of home air purifiers to guard against hydrogen sulfide, a toxic gas. Yes, come out to California. Now the sewage has crept north to Coronado, home to famous beaches and the naval base where SEALs train. Mark West, a retired lieutenant commander who ran beach planning for the Special Operations Force from 2009 to 2011, said the base dealt with sewage even then. His quote is, "What we're seeing today is 100 times worse than what we were seeing back then," he said. Last year, Silver Strand State Beach, next to where the SEALs drill, had unsafe fecal bacteria levels on 265 days, according to San Diego County. Not even the historic Hotel de Coronado, where rooms can run as more than $1,000 a night, is immune. Well, I bet they don't get that now. In 2025, unsafe sewage levels closed the waters on Coronado Beach in front of the hotel for 129 days, many in the peak summer. Well, quote, "People do come up and say, hey, why is the water closed?" said Stephen LaBella, manager at the Hotel Del Coronado's beach and taco shack. I tell them, Mexico. Just south of the border, the scale of the problem is visible. In a Colonia Los Laureles, a canyon shanty town, a viaduct is clogged with sewage, discarded tires, plastic bottles, other debris. All of this is going to the USA, said Rosario Norzagare, standing near where the viaduct empties in two pipes that cross to the American side. She manages Tijuana operations for Wild Coast, an environmental group. Tijuana has waste treatment plants, but they're badly overloaded. One facility, San Antonio de los Buenos, can't handle the volume. So mostly untreated sewage pours through a canyon creek and into the Pacific, 5 miles south of the border, U.S. officials said. From an overlook, Yehuda Ben-Hamo, Wild Coast's coastal conservation manager, shook his head as waterfalls of sewage roared below. Okay, this next quote qualifies this article as officially weird, right? Because we got to have it, it's got to either be about weird or got to have the word weird. You ready? Quote, "It's actually kind of pretty if it wasn't for sewage and chemicals going into the ocean," he said. "Much of the uncaptured Mexican waste flows into the Tijuana River, which crosses a U.S. estuary before reaching the Pacific." The Environmental Protection Agency said President Trump's has made the problem a priority, deploying Minister Lee Zeldin to the border 3 times to oversee a new plan. Their 2 countries have agreed to accelerate projects, including upgrading and building more treatment and discharge facilities in Mexico and expanding the plant on the American side, built 2 years ago as a backstop. Okay. Oh, my God. There are pictures of the beach. You can't even find the beach. There's stuff every place. Plastic containers, other trash litters. The coast near Tijuana. Oh, my Lord, it's filthy. Together, these goals, quote, should nearly eliminate 90% of all untreated flows reaching the coast, according to Chad McIntosh, U.S. Commissioner of the International Boundary and Water Commission. Mexico said progress is occurring. Quote, "With $59 million already committed and major diversion and rehabilitation works underway, we're moving decisively," said Alicia Barcena, the country's Secretary of Environment and Natural Resources. She said that in a written statement. U.S. Representative Ryan Zinke, a Montana Republican and former SEAL commander, said, quote, "There is a plan in place, but it needs to be expedited. Mexico needs to do its part." Back in Coronado, not everyone agrees with the closures. Some liken them to COVID-era overreach. Steve Hurst, a local dentist, said new tests being used don't show harmful bacteria. It's total bullshit, Hurst said over a taco on a recent day. But Mike Guillard, who has won hundreds of surfing competitions and lives a block from the ocean, now drives miles north to surf. Once the water was crystal clear, said Guillard, 64, beside a garage holding 70 surfboards. His quote keeps going on, and now it's murky, mostly because of the Tijuana runoff. It sucks so bad. In Little Sam's Island and Beach Fun, boogie boards and water toys sat unrented in a nearly empty shop. Quote, I'm getting my ass kicked, man, said Sam Frederick, 61, the owner. On the boardwalk, Ryan Wamhoff stared at an empty ocean. His Coronado Surfing Academy puts as many as 28 students in the water at a time. That day, none. I mean, my entire business, the success of my business is based upon this beach right here, says Wamhoff, 40, as an occasional jogger passed by in the sand. He says, it's insanely frustrating. Yep. I don't know if you remember. Gosh, it was, let's see, what, 12 years ago? There was a Malaysia Airlines flight, MH370, which was a Boeing 777, and was carrying 239 people. It took off from Kuala Lumpur Airport en route to Beijing. Less than 40 minutes into the flight, its transponder signal went dark. Okay. This is, by the way, the title of this article is After Years of Dead Ends, a Clue in the MH370 Mystery Was Hiding in Plain Sight. Then scientists decoded it, right? Okay, get back to the story. Military radar showed the aircraft had veered sharply off course, that turned back across Malaysia, that's Kuala Lumpur, is the capital, I think, and headed out over the Indian Ocean. During the last few hours of flight, the plane sent regular signaling handshake messages to communication satellites, as all modern airliners do. Recordings of the signals later provided investigators with indirect location constraints, but not a precise GPS-style position. Okay? A dozen years passed, and the greatest modern mystery in aviation remains frustratingly unsolved. For a while, though, one of the most promising recent clues in the disappearance of MH370 was an unusual one. Not a sonar image, not a new piece of wreckage, but a cluster of barnacles. In July 2015, MH370's right flaperon, I guess it's a flap, washed ashore on Reunion Island, French territory in the Indian Ocean. Researchers found that barnacles had attached themselves to the debris and built shells that preserved chemical traces of the water they had passed through. All right. Leaving something of a living record of their journey. Now, to scientists, that meant a possible new way to track down where MH370 had entered the ocean. Yeah, good thinking. In a 2023 paper in AGU Advances, researchers led by Nasur Al-Khatan and Gregory Herbert showed that the barnacle shells can act as a chemical record of the water they grow in. As each shell layer forms, its chemistry changes depending on the temperature from the surrounding ocean. In the Indian Ocean, sea surface temperatures fluctuate across the latitude and the season. By reading those layers, comparing them with ocean drift models, scientists said they might be able to reconstruct some of the MH370's debris drift histories across the Indian Ocean. Now, the catch is the barnacles the scientists studied were relatively small, so they only produced a partial reconstruction of the drift path. But if scientists could analyze larger, older barnacles from MH370 debris, Herbert said they might be able to look back even further in time into the drift record, potentially toward where MH370 entered the ocean. Meanwhile, the search effort moved back to the sea. In March of 2025, Malaysia signed a no-fine, no-fee agreement. If you don't locate the wreckage, you don't get paid, with the U.S. and U.K.-based marine robotics company called Ocean Infinity. They approved a renewed seabed search in the new 15,000 square kilometer area of the southern Indian Ocean. They picked the area with the, quote, highest probability, unquote, of finding the aircraft based on the latest expert analysis. The search ran in two phases. The first one, March 25th through 28th of 2025, and December 31st, 2025 through January 23rd, of 2026. So basically, March of last year and then, what, December through January. They surveyed 7,571 square kilometers of seabed. On March 8th, however, Malaysia Air Accident Investigation Bureau told the families of the MH370 passengers that the search, quote, had not yielded any findings that confirmed the location of the aircraft wreckage. Malaysia hasn't tied the 2025 through 2026 search to barnacle evidence alone. Government officials said it accepted Ocean Infinity's proposal because of a duty to, quote, pursue every credible lead in locating this MH370. The U.S. National Transportation Safety Board and Australia's Australian Transport Safety Bureau also appointed accredited representatives to provide technical assistance. Now, Ocean Infinity, they said it left the new search area on January 23rd, 2026, after spending a cumulative total of 151 days at sea during its MH370 efforts since 2018 and mapping more than 140,000 square kilometers of seafloor. The company also said the end of this phase did not end its commitment to find the aircraft. While the most recent search may have come up empty, the science behind MH370 hasn't stalled out. In May of 2024, a study in Scientific Reports examined whether aircraft crashes at sea can produce hydroacoustic signals that are detectable from thousands of kilometers away. Scientists looked at underwater acoustic data from hydrophone stations near the time experts think MH370 ended its flight. Only one potential relevant signal showed up at one of the two stations considered. The scientists behind the study didn't claim they found MH370's crash site, but rather suggested running controlled experiments, like explosions along the seventh arc, which is the vast curve in the Indian Ocean that marks MH370's last connection with an Inmarsat satellite. And they're going to test, by doing that, they test whether the signals could actually be linked to aircraft impact. Searchers have spent years trying to determine where along that arc the MH370 may have entered the water. Then, in December of 2024, the paper in the Journal of Navigation, retired University of Tasmania scientist Vincent Lin argued, MH370's final two satellite signals are more consistent with a controlled eastward descent rather than the long-standing interpretation that the aircraft ran out of fuel and entered a rapid, uncontrolled dive into the southern Indian Ocean. In the paper, Lin called the commonly held theory, fundamentally flawed. Now, the families of MH370 passengers and Voice 370 have continued to push for more searches because there may not be one miraculous clue that finally solves the mystery of what happened to MH370. Instead, the strongest evidence could come piece by piece. A barnacle shell here, a sound wave there, a new stretch of seafloor that can finally be crossed off. Investigators still believe the wreckage most likely lies somewhere in the southern Indian Ocean. For now, MH370 remains missing after 12 years, despite new search efforts, scientific studies. But each additional data point may bring us one step closer to the answer. Imagine being the families of those people that were lost, you know. You don't get the bodies back. You don't even get their suitcases. Oh, my goodness. Well, that was about an aircraft. This article was actually from an article that was that share, you know, these different news organizations, they share articles and they make it available to each other. This was actually shared with the Wall Street Journal by Popular Mechanics. And we were looking at a missing aircraft. This is about a sailing ship. A ship was found sailing itself with breakfast still on the table. No one ever found the crew. The scene looked frozen in time as if the men had stepped away for a moment and never returned. Ooh. This story originally appeared in the October 1930 issue of Popular Mechanics, and it's being shared now with the Wall Street Journal. We're republishing it now as part of the ongoing look at Popular Mechanics' best feature stories from the last 125 years. It appears here as originally published. Some details, terminology, and understandings may have changed a little bit over time. Stories of vanished ships and vain searches by airplanes, liners, and warships scouring the seas from Cape Town to Cape Horn to Frisco in an attempt to solve marine mysteries continue to puzzle the sleuths of Lloyd's. You know, Lloyd's of London? Not a month goes by without the name of some missing boat being added to the files in Lloyd's ship's graveyard. At the present moment, there are half a dozen first-class mysteries of missing ships of European ownership alone, which have vanished on the high seas in 1929 to 1930. Now, despite directional wireless radio lighthouses and compasses and beam radio navigation, the sea retains all its elements of mystery and danger. The red-robed caller still mounts the rostrum at Lloyd's and rings the bell of the lost Lutine, tolling the unknown fate of some good ship of which no news has reached any part of the world's ports for many months since she left her home port. Yet all of the skeletons in Davy Jones' locker, of all of those, nothing is stranger than the mystery of the fate of the crew of the Mary Celeste. Oh, you remember this when you were kids, reading about this? 58 years ago, this staunch ship was found derelict in the North Atlantic, and today, in ports of the eastern seaboards of the United States, there are yet living descendants of the captain who are hoping that the mystery will be cleared up. They complain of sea riders weaving legends about the captain and crew of a ship which has become as weird in reputation as the mythical Flying Dutchman. Whereas, in fact, the truth about the Mary Celeste is stranger than any fiction. What are the facts about this famous derelict? The Mary Celeste, a brigantine of 282 tons, left New York for Genoa, Italy, on November 7, 1872, freighted with alcohol. The captain, Benjamin S. Briggs, an American citizen, was part owner of the ship with James H. Winchester, a New York shipowner, and aboard on the last fateful voyage were the captain's wife and child. Besides the mate, Albert C. Richardson, the second mate, Andrew Gilling, and the steward, Edward W. Head, there were a crew of four seamen, Germans or Scandinavians, Walcott Lorenzen, Arian Hardin, Boy Lorenzen, and Galib Gondschat. For about 17 days, the ship held her course across the Atlantic till at 8 a.m. on November 25th. Somebody wrote on the deck slate log that she sighted the island of Santa Maria in the Azores. 12 days after this last entry ever made on the ship's records, the British Nova Scotian brig De Gracia, Captain Morehouse, bound from New York to Gibraltar for orders, sighted a strange ship with the jib and the foremast staysail set, running on the starboard tack, but in so erratic a way that Morehouse decided to investigate. The ship was searched thoroughly, but not a soul was found. In the cabin, a table was set for breakfast, but the meal had been only half eaten, and the forecastle,
7: The seamen's chests of clothes were quite dry, and the razors left behind showed no trace of rust. There wasn't a crack in the paint or planks of the deck, and if the Mary Celeste had met bad weather, why was it that a small file of sewing machine oil stood upright by a reel of cotton and thimble? Surely rough seas would have upset that file. The captain of the De Gracia ordered the mate and two of the crew to take the Mary Celeste into Gibraltar, which they reached on December 13th. There were no boats aboard Mary Celeste, said U.S. Counsel Horatio J. Sprague in reporting to Washington. The vessel was said to leak some, but her new crew had no difficulty in bringing her into this port. The cargo of alcohol was all in good order, except for one cask that had started. The exterior of the hull below the waterline showed not the least sign of damage. The ship herself was in excellent order. However, the sleuths noted one apparently sinister feature. Marks, seemingly of blood, stained the Mary Celeste top gallant rail, and both bows had been intentionally slashed. The ship's bill of lading and the manifest were missing. They examined and compared the logs of the Mary Celeste and the De Gracia and noted a strange circumstance. Between November 25th and December 5th, when the Mary Celeste was apparently abandoned and actually sighted by the De Gracia, the derelict ship seemed to have held on her course with the wheel loose and nobody at the helm. Now, the distance of the longitude of the place where the derelict was found by the De Gracia from that of the island of Santa Maria, that's about 527 miles, said the Admiralty experts. Quote, it appears almost impossible that the derelict should have compassed within that time such a distance in all events on the starboard tack upon which she was met by the De Gracia, when the log of the latter shows that the wind was blowing from the north all that time, and that she was on the port tack all that time. This, in non-technical language, means that during the 10 days, the position of the sails in the Mary Celeste must have been altered by someone. And the obvious inference is that the Mary Celeste was not abandoned till some days after the last entry on our log. Now, when the marshal of the Vice Admiralty Court enters the cabin of the Mary Celeste, he found on the floor a curious sword. I have examined it, reports Counsel Sprague to Washington, and it is evidently of Italian make and bears the cross of Savoy on the hilt. It remains in the custody of the court. The chronometer and the ship's papers can't be found. Captain R. W. Schufeldt of the U.S. warship Plymouth chanced at this time to call Gibraltar and went aboard the Mary Celeste at the request of the U.S. Counsel. Quote, I reject the idea of a mutiny, said he. There is no evidence of violence about the deck or in the cabins. And so, this mystery remains unsolved. West Australian airplanes, a liner from Cape Town, a motor ship, a steamer, a fleet of Danish vessels have recently been unable to solve another mystery of the sea. A nearly new and well-found five-master sailing ship, the Copenhagen, left Montevideo on December 14, 1928, on a voyage to Melbourne, Australia, where she was to load wheat. But 8 days out of port in the South Atlantic, she signaled all's well to a passing Norwegian steamer. Then she vanished into the regions of the Roaring Forties. Aboard were 70 Danish naval cadets and an experienced crew, and she was fitted with radio and auxiliary engines. That was it. Well, well, well. Maybe we ought to call them Freaky Days instead of Weird. I don't know, but one more mystery like this, okay? Only thing, we will move off the planet Earth to this thing. From the BBC, actually, they shared it with the Wall Street Journal. Rover, yes, the Mars rover, investigates the giant spider webs on Mars. That, remember, it was called Curiosity was the name of that rover. they find delicate structures offering clues to the red planet's watery past. NASA's Curiosity rover has captured its most detailed images of unusual spider web-like formations on Mars, revealing new evidence

crater. The new photographs provide an unprecedented look at terrain scientists have long studied from orbit. The ranges typically stand 1 to 2 meters high, so that's what, 3 to 6 feet, and crisscrossed the landscape for miles, creating a distinctive giant spiderweb pattern. The discovery points to the presence of liquid water on this part of the red planet much later than scientists had previously believed. Seeing boxwork this far up the mountain suggests the groundwater table had to be pretty high, said Tina Seegers, who's one of the mission scientists leading the investigation. She goes on, and that means the water needed for sustaining life could have lasted much longer than we thought, looking from orbit. As exploration continues, researchers hope these intricate structures will provide further insights into the timing, extent, and duration of water on Mars and whether it could have once supported life. Wow. They're saying that half of Mars used to be underwater. It was just all one enormous ocean on one half of the planet. Amazing. Well, I kind of catch heck from my wife all the time about my tipping. Yes, if you followed this program for any time, you know, for 20 years I traveled in a rock and roll band. So we lived on the road and we were around service industry people all the time and realized how much those waiters and waitresses and, you know, and in the casinos, those table people, you know, that they all really relied on the tips. And so I always tip. I over tip, and I know I do, but it's just, you get really great service that way. So I saw this, and I thought this might be helpful, maybe even to me, because I know I can be, well, you know how I can be. So here's the questions you should never ask your waiter, okay? This is, please never ask your waiter these questions. Whenever you go into a restaurant, your server is your point of contact. Well, not physical contact, because no server wants to be touched by a customer, ever. but there are ways to help you with your meal by they take your order, they bring your food, they make sure you have what you need, and answering any questions you might have. Now, some questions are better to ask than others, and there's one question that should never pass your lips, and there's actually several of them, okay? What's your favorite thing on the menu? Asking a server what their favorite thing on the menu isn't necessarily a great way to help you decide what to order. I have the palate of someone who grew up on Swanson frozen dinners and Stouffer's French bread pizza, so my favorite thing is on the menu is probably the same thing as a 10-year-old. I quickly learned that telling customers my favorite thing was chicken fingers on the kids' menu wasn't helping them make a good decision or helping my check average. So instead of asking a server what they like best, ask them what's the most popular thing on the menu. That way the server can respond honestly without their personal likes and dislikes getting in the way of opinions. At my last restaurant, if someone asked me what my favorite thing on the menu was, the answer was always hamburger. But if they asked me about the most popular item, it was by far the grilled salmon. Okay. So here's another question. Is this dish good? Don't ask your server if something's good, because that's, again, relying on their taste buds to determine your answer. Instead, ask it how it's prepared or if other customers seem to enjoy a particular item. Plenty of servers haven't tried everything on the menu, so they might not actually know if it's good or not. So they can tell you how other customers seem to like it, but there's a good chance your server has never actually gotten to taste some of the most expensive items on the menu, right? If someone asked me how the steak tartare was, I'd have to throw up in my mouth a little bit before saying it would be better if I was formed into a patty, cooked medium well, covered in cheese, and then served on a bun with French fries. I'd also have to tell them the kitchen doesn't make that for us to taste. Ask how something is specifically prepared, because that's something a server can answer with a definite clarity. Then you can take that information, make a decision about whether you would like it or not. Uh-oh, here's a question. Yeah. Why does it cost so much? Don't do that. Ask how

0: much something costs, but don't ask why something costs why it does. Your server doesn't know. Ask how much longer your food will take, but don't ask why it's taking so long. Again, your server doesn't know. Ask if you can be moved to another table, but don't ask when the crying baby next to you is going to be quiet. Your server does not know. Boy, that's, and I've heard those. Yeah, probably been in a table with people that ask those questions. Oh, God, this is no, don't say this one. What else do you do for a living? Oh, my. One thing you should never ask your server is what else they do for a living. Asking that question belittles what the server is doing for a living. Oh, my God, I guess. Maybe the assumption is that someone can't make enough money to live on by only waiting tables. Or maybe you think that someone who's waiting tables is doing it because they have no other choice. Even if somebody is waiting tables part-time, it might be because their real job doesn't pay them enough and this is what they do to supplement their income. However, the question is framed. It's off-putting. Imagine someone coming to a desk that you sit at for 40 hours a week and asking you what else you do. There might be servers who aspire to do something else, but that could be the situation for practically anybody who maintains any job. You wouldn't ask that to a teacher, so don't ask that to a server. So, one question your waiter will never mind answering. Yeah, really? Okay. The one question every server is always happy to answer. Think about it. Here it is. How are you today? I know. That's in the article. Have you ever been on a cruise ship? I've gone on a couple of them. It's not for me. My wife likes them, but I don't know. It's many times way too crowded, you know? And you hear horror stories about, you know, remember when we had COVID and that was a nightmare. But there's something called hantavirus that's really, really rugged. And saw this under the health news section of the Wall Street Journal. Hantavirus killed 3 people on a cruise ship. What and how deadly is it? My goodness. It's one thing. It's a virus with no cure. I know that. From Xavier Martinez is the article author. So not familiar with that person. 3 people are dead and several others are ill after a suspected hantavirus outbreak aboard a cruise ship in the Atlantic Ocean, the World Health Organization said Sunday. While hantavirus doesn't normally spread between humans, the exception is a strain of the virus primarily found in Chile and Argentina, according to the Centers for Disease Control and Prevention. That's crucial because the high-end cruise to exotic locales departed April 1st from one of the southernmost cities in South America, a port in Argentina known as the end of the world. And hantavirus has a weeks-long incubation period. Well, here's what to know about the rare but potentially deadly disease. What is hantavirus? It's the family of viruses carried by rodents such as mice and rats and spread to humans through contact with infected urine, droppings, or saliva. In the Americas, the most dangerous form is hantavirus pulmonary syndrome, or HPS, which is a severe lung infection. In Europe and Asia, the related illness called hemorrhagic fever with renal syndrome, or HFRS, that attacks kidneys. So how dangerous is it? About 38% of the people who develop respiratory symptoms from HPS die, according to the CDC. There's no vaccine. There's no specific treatment. Doctors can only manage symptoms and support breathing. Early stages of the illnesses, it's similar to flu, which can delay diagnosis. How does it spread? Hantavirus exposure often occurs in enclosed or poorly ventilated space, like homes or cabins or sheds, where rodent activity is present. The disease gained widespread attention in February 2025 when Betsy Arakawa, the wife of actor Gene Hackman, died of HBS at their home in Santa Fe, New Mexico. Hackman died a week later of cardiovascular disease. Can this hantavirus spread from human to human? No, not usually. The CDC says hantavirus doesn't spread from person to person in the U.S. The exception is the Andes virus, a strain found primarily in Chile and Argentina, which has shown limited evidence of human-to-human transmission, according to CDC. Now, that strain is relevant to the current cruise ship investigation because the MV Hondius, which can carry about 170 passengers, departed roughly 7 weeks ago from Ushuaia. It's U-S-H-U-A-I-A, a city in southern Argentina known as the end of the world. It made stops in Antarctica and the British territory of St. Helena before anchoring Sunday off Praia, the capital of Cape Verde. Quote, seeing something on a cruise ship like a hantavirus infection is not something that's on anybody's bingo card, said Stephen Bradfoot, an immunologist and associate professor at the University of New Mexico Health Sciences Center. What are the symptoms of hantavirus? Symptoms of the HPS, the lung infection, appear typically between 1 and 8 weeks after exposure, according to the CDC. Early symptoms include fever, muscle aches, particularly in the thighs, hips, back, and shoulders, fatigue, headaches, dizziness, chills, gastrointestinal problems, including nausea, vomiting, and diarrhea. Then, 4 to 10 days after the early symptoms appear, HPS can progress to coughing, shortness of breath, tightness in the chest, and fluid in the lungs. How is it treated? Oh, God. Well, there is no specific antiviral treatment, according to the CDC. Instead, patients receive supportive care such as rest, hydration, symptom management. Those with severe breathing difficulties might need to be placed on a ventilator. Oh, boy. The earlier a patient receives medical attention, the better the chance of survival. There is no vaccine approved in the U.S. for hantavirus. Researchers at the University of Texas at Austin reported progress on a vaccine candidate for the Andes strain of the virus in February 2026, although it's only been tested on mice. A human trial of an Andes virus vaccine found the shot triggered an immune response in healthy adults. So, the question is, how did the suspected cruise ship outbreak occur, and what should the passengers and crew expect now? Authorities haven't yet determined the source of exposure on the ship. If infected rodents are confirmed on board, public health officials might require a thorough decontamination, a process that involves wetting all surfaces with disinfectants before cleaning to avoid sending virus particles airborne, according to Bradfoot from the University of New Mexico. The virus's up to 8-week incubation period means the passengers and crew could face monitoring for weeks after leaving the ship. If this strain of hantavirus can spread from person to person, passengers will undergo vigorous contact tracing, Bradfoot said. What is hantavirus most common globally, or where is it? Excuse me. Hantavirus is found worldwide, in Asia and Europe. There are tens of thousands of cases which occur in China. Oh, really? I wonder then, isn't that where that COVID stuff came from? Maybe. In the Americas, the cases of lung-affecting diseases are concentrated in Argentina, Chile, and Brazil. Domestically, hantavirus is concentrated in the American West. More than 90% of the 890 cases reported from 1993 to 2023 were from west of the Mississippi River, according to the CDC. Arizona, New Mexico, Colorado have recorded the most cases in recent years. Sure seems a lot of those illegal immigrants came pouring across in those years. How do you avoid the virus? Well, the CDC recommends minimizing contact with rodents at home, at the workplace, and while participating in outdoor activities. That includes sealing gaps in your home or garage to keep animals from entering indoor spaces. It also includes trapping rodents. It includes cleaning up any easy-to-reach food that could attract rodents. Brother, I have started watching that antique show on the public station. I just find it fascinating, you know? And I saw this article titled, Seven Vintage Finds That Are More Popular Than Ever Right Now, According to a Longtime Antiques Dealer. Let's see what they got. I just love looking through stuff like that. From thrift stores to antique shops to vintage markets and estate sales, I'm out shopping several days a week for pre-loved goods. If you're curious as to why, it's because I'm trying to stock my booths. I have 8 spread across 5 antique malls. Of course, I also love the thrill of the hunt. Plus, having perspective of both a buyer and a seller makes it easy for me to notice what folks are actually purchasing, even if that doesn't follow an it list. By the way, this is an article by Jennifer Prince, who we've never met before. While I may pick up a few trending pieces if they appeal to me, I don't typically dive deep into fads, but I do try to help my customers curate distinct spaces that survive the test of time. So if you're ready to ditch the big box stores in search of unique pieces that add personality and hold their value, here are 7 things that are seemingly to find their new owner as soon as possible. As soon as they hit the shelves in my store. Small storage, okay? That's first. Whether you're organizing office or skincare supplies, modern storage solutions are practical, but they don't add the same character as incorporating vintage touches throughout the home. I love collecting small wooden boxes and trays for my clientele to purchase, and I give extra bonus points for pieces that are dovetailed, handmade, or feature unique artwork. Vintage tins also make smart storage solutions, and many feature beautiful fonts and lovely designs, making them double as art. So shoppers also seem to adore the 1800s style spice racks with lots of drawers, which offer multiple spots to house goodies. Next is interesting frames. The one thing that's difficult for me to keep in stock is vintage frames. I recently came across a large collection of brass picture frames originally from the five and dime stores of yesteryears. I took them to a market and almost sold out. But it's not just the inexpensive ones that are leaving my shelf. Everything from the hand-carved folks art pieces to Sheraton frames from the early 1800s are serving a new purpose in modern homes. Some house family photos, others hold previously unframed art pieces, and some remain empty to anchor a gallery wall. Coffee table books. Oh, my. The art of coffee table styling has its own following, and this living room staple has become a form of expression rather than just a place to toss a television remote. I'm always on the hunt for unique, large, hardcover books with jackets in good condition for patrons with the more modern tastes. Those that sell particularly well are mid-century volumes focusing on art, photography, fashion, architecture. For styling inspiration, you can stack several books on top of each other, feature one stunning piece, or leave a book open on your favorite page for maximum impact. Flower sack quilts. Wow. Last weekend, I sold several quilts made from flower sacks, which caused one of my customers to ask exactly what I meant. In the early 20th century, bulk foods such as flour were sold in fabric bags that people repurposed. Companies began printing cotton bags with small patterns such as flowers and geometric designs, and ladies used them to make aprons and dresses and, of course, quilts. Not only do those cheerful covers look sweet folded at the foot of a bed, but makers are reworking damaged quilts into bags and jackets and pillows. Sculptural pieces? The phrase "by the weird" has been circulating around the antiquing world for years, and for good reason. Typically, Pieces that fall under this moniker are handmade or just downright oddities. I've tested this theory out on my own, and unique, shape-driven pieces don't seem to stay in my spaces for long. While some of these decorative pieces are pricey, they add depth and texture to a bookshelf, sofa table, or entryway. Even if an item isn't handmade, adding a quirky piece such as a bust or an overall shell can offer the same wow factor. Next is lighting. At least that's what I'm seeing. Customers are raving over. Organic-looking lamp bases made of stone or wood or ceramic are a smart way to add interest to an otherwise boring space. It's like a two-in-one by adding light and art to a corner of the room or in a reading nook. If your home's mid-century, look for lamps with geometric designs. Boost an eclectic room with a base featuring ornate characters or nautically themed designs. And while it's easy to shy away from lamps, don't necessarily pass if one doesn't function properly. Hardware stores typically stock repair and rewiring kits that make replacing worn parts really very easy. And then finally is portrait art. I love original paintings, but my heart really sings when I see a great portrait. Adding one to a wall makes for a great conversation piece. As you ponder the life the subject once lived, whether it's a true-to-life business-style painting or more abstract piece, the latter tends to sell better for me, as I feel they're less of a true depiction. I'm glad my customers agree that these folks still deserve to take center stage on the wall, and I have a few well-placed specimens in my own home. We have about 5 minutes left in the program, and this is about 5 minutes on this next article. The only thing worse than Spirit Airlines is a world without Spirit Airlines, okay? As you may know, Spirit Airlines just went bankrupt and then suddenly shut down this week. This is an article by Sahil Desai, and I'm not familiar with that gentleman. Spirit Airlines died as it lived. Lots of angry customers, no one picking up the phone. Early yesterday morning, when America's most hated airline announced that it would immediately cease all operations, Spirit left tens of thousands of passengers at airports across America scrambling to figure out what to do next. Some arrived to catch their flight only to find deserted check-in kiosks, plastered with a goodbye message in capital letters. All Spirit flights have been canceled, and customer service is no longer available. You know, just in case you don't know, Spirit Airlines was a bargain airline, okay? Never flew it myself, but they told me it was an adventure. The end of Spirit was sudden and dramatic, but not unexpected. The budget airline had long been going through it, one failed merger after the next, two bankruptcies within the span of a year, and finally, rising fuel costs from the Iran war that turned a bad situation into a dire one. When the hope of a last-minute Trump administration bailout fell through, Spirit Airlines apparently had no choice but to ground its banana yellow planes for good. Company spokesperson declined to comment. The schadenfreude that Spirit's many haters are feeling now is free, unlike everything else Spirit ever offered. The airline lured customers with dirt-cheap fares, then nickel and dimed them with hidden extra charges. You want a book online? That came with a passenger usage fee of up to $28 each way. Carry-on bag? Well, that was $33, or more if you waited until the last minute. Or how about a printed boarding pass? Another $10 a pop if you ask an airport agent. Even the water came with a price tag, $4.50. And that was before the indignity of cramped seats, frequent delays, and unreliable customer service. People have dubbed Spirit the school bus of the sky and the airline equivalent of gas station sushi. In one 2014 poll, respondents said they would prefer sitting near snakes on a plane, actual reptiles, not the movie, over flying Spirit. For all the justified kvetching, America is about to learn a hard lesson. The only thing worse than a world without Spirit is the one without it. The Spirit haters are going to eat their words, says Katie Nastro, a travel expert at Going, a flight discount site. The airline ran on a single cynical insight. In exchange for low airfare, plenty of travelers would be willing to tolerate essentially anything. When one passenger emailed Spirit in 2007 to complain, Ben Baldanza, then the company's CEO, accidentally replied all and gave up the game. Quote, "Let him tell the world how bad we are," he wrote. "He's never flown before with us anyway, and we'll be back when we save him a penny." And Baldanza was right. Even factoring in all of the add-in fees, Spirit reliably was among the most affordable options. Even if you needed a last-minute ticket, Spirit was going to offer you the cheapest option 9 times out of 10, Astro said. "I owe some credit for my marriage to a $58.19 Spirit flight. In 2017, I just started dating my now wife when she moved halfway across the country, and a flight I booked on a whim kept us together. My flight was delayed. The seat was roughly as cushiony as a park bench, but the price was right, and now I have a life partner." In other words, Spirit was the airline of the masses. "My goodness, I've run out of time. I will see you again next week. Please, please come back again. I will be back here. So until then, we have blessings for you and the family." Whew, what a day this has been, huh? All right. Bye-bye, my friends. Bye.
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0: Welcome to WJCT's radio reading service, reading from the Florida Times Union for Friday, May 8th, 2026. 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
1: I'm Bill Robichaud.
2: And I'm Shauna Holzendorf.
0: First, here's a look at what we can expect in the weather. Bill.
1: Well, the weather today, it looks like we're going to have a high of 82. It does say it's going to be cloudy and not as hot. But I don't know. When I was driving in this morning, I noticed that the temperature was at 77, and that was about 6:15. So, but the probability of precipitation is about 25%, so hopefully we'll get a little bit of that. Tonight, there'll be a low of 69. It says cloudy with thunderstorms in spots with a probability of precipitation at 55, so it goes up a little bit. And then on Saturday, we'll have a high of 82, a low of 67, and it looks like we may have some precipitation. It's listed at about 90%, so it'll be cloudy with a shower and a thunderstorm. So we could sure use the weather, the rain coming in on that day. On Sunday, though, it's going to clear up. It'll be a high of 87, a low of 69, and it'll be mostly cloudy, but it should be a fairly dry day. On Monday, it has a high of 86, a low of 62. There may be some thunderstorms in spots in the morning with a probability of precipitation at about 55%. And then Tuesday, it's going to be mostly sunny, pleasant, less humid, with a high of 80 and a low of 61, with the probability of precipitation back down to a low now of about 10%.
0: Okay.
1: So for our first article, Shauna.
2: All right. Pentagon estimates cost of Iran war at $25 billion. Says figure does not account for the damage to U.S. bases. And this is by Sybil Mays Osterman. The Pentagon said the first 8 weeks of the Iran war cost roughly the equivalent of the combined annual budgets of the Coast Guard, the National Park Service, and the Environmental Protection Agency. 2 months after the United States and Israel began their initial attack on Iran on February 28th, a Pentagon official shared an estimate of the war's price tag, $25 billion. Jules Hurst III, the Pentagon's acting comptroller, delivered the estimate to lawmakers during an April 29 congressional hearing. Most of that money covered the cost of expended munitions, Hurst said. While some was used for operations, maintenance, and replacing equipment. USA Today reported in March that munitions used in the first 6 days of the war cost $11.3 billion, according to estimates of the Pentagon shared with lawmakers. The Pentagon's estimated $25 billion cost of the war is nearly a quarter of the $101.7 billion the federal government spent on the Supplemental Nutrition Assistance Program in 2025. On average, SNAP provided food assistance to about 42.1 million low-income Americans each month, according to a Pew Research Center analysis of Department of Agricultural data. It's twice the Coast Guard's annual budget of the $13.8 billion and nearly three times the Environmental Protection Agency's $8.8 billion 2026 budget for building water systems, monitoring and studying pollution, and cleaning up waste. The Pentagon's figure is nearly eight times the $3.3 billion Congress allocated to the National Park Service to maintain 433 sites in 2025. The war's cost is roughly on par with NASA's $24.8 billion budget last year, and just under a third of the Department of Education's $82.4 billion budget in 2025. The war's cost is about five times the projected price of replacing Baltimore's Francis Scott Key Bridge, which local officials estimate at $4.3 billion to $5.2 billion. The bridge collapsed after a cargo ship hit it in March 2024, killing six construction workers. The new bridge likely won't be completed until 2030. The bill for the first 2 months of the Iran war is already $7 billion more than the $18 billion the U.S. government spent during the first Trump administration in 2020 and 2021 to develop and test the COVID vaccine as part of Operation Warp Seed. The Pentagon has not explained how it calculated the $25 billion estimate and referred USA Today to Hearst's testimony in response to a request for further commitment. Military experts and lawmakers have said Hearst's number sounds low based on their estimated calculations. For one, the estimate does not appear to include the cost of damage to American military bases and assets sustained during Iran's retaliatory attacks. Rough estimates from Congress have put those losses around $15 billion, according to a person with knowledge of one of the estimates. CNN reported that the $25 billion estimate did not account for damage from Iran's retaliatory attacks, which sources familiar with the matter said could put the total cost of the war so far as high as $50 billion. Mark Kantsian, a senior advisor for the Center for Strategic and International Studies, said $25 billion is probably a little on the low side. He estimated the total cost for the same time frame at $32 billion to $35 billion. Elevated fuel prices triggered by Iran's control of the Strait of Hormuz would also affect U.S. military operations, he said. The U.S. military uses a lot of fuel. It's not clear if the $25 billion includes that, but they'll certainly be asking for it. Pentagon officials say they may seek additional funding on top of the department's record, $1.5 trillion $1.5 trillion budget request for next year.
1: Well, U.S. oil prices are high despite record exports. This, the world supply chain affects domestic costs. This is by Dion Zhang and Andrea Riquier of USA Today. The United States exported oil at record levels in April, rushing to fill a global supply gap amid the Iran war, even as gas and oil prices remain stubbornly elevated. April exports averaged 5.3 million barrels per day over 4 weeks, up from 3.8 million at the end of March, according to the U.S. Energy Information Administration's weekly exports data. The week ending April 24th was the standout as exports spiked to 6.4 million barrels per day before pulling back to 4.8 million barrels per day in the following week. Despite a drop of more than 2 million barrels per day, crude oil exports remain well above the roughly 4 million barrels shipped overseas daily in the same period last year. That's really a big one-week jump, said Brian Prest, economist at Resources for the Future. That weekend, week ending April 24th is the first week in American history where the U.S. has been a net exporter. The surge of U.S. exports reflects how oil markets are adapting to the supply disruption caused by Iran's closure of the Strait of Hormuz following U.S. and Israeli strikes on the country starting February 28th. market participants are finding ways to connect supply with demand amid a historic supply disruption, said Clayton Siegel, a senior fellow for energy security at the Center for Strategic and International Studies. Oil markets are operating efficiently, even at a time of crisis. The world has lost 13 million barrels per day from the Middle East for more than 2 months due to the war, Siegel said. Regions that rely heavily on Middle Eastern oil, especially Asia, are facing supply shortages. The United States, the world's largest oil producer, thus has an opportunity to temporarily fill in the gaps in oil supply around the world, Siegel said. Right now, it's better for U.S. producers to export oil because overseas buyers are paying more for it than domestic ones would, said Greg Upton, the executive director of the Center for Energy Studies and a professor at Louisiana State University. Since the start of the war, the United States has exported over 280 million barrels over 9 weeks, drawing down the country's strategic petroleum reserves in the process. The Department of Energy released nearly 23 million barrels from the reserve since late March, part of the 172 million barrels the DOE is authorized to release by President Donald Trump. As of May 1st, the reserve stood at about 392 million barrels, yet oil and gas prices have remained elevated. Brent crude oil, the international benchmark, was trading above $100 a barrel as of 4 p.m. EDT on May 6th. West Texas Intermediate crude, which comes from American producers, fetched about $95 a barrel. That could shift at some point, however. If WTI is used more and Brent demand ticks lower, the gap between the two prices may narrow, making WTI less attractive. More importantly, the cost of transporting Brent from the Gulf Coast to places like Asia and Europe may also start to add up, said Rob Wilson, president of East Daily Analytics and Energy Consultancy. Experts say keeping more oil in the United States would not necessarily lower domestic gasoline prices. The price of oil, which is used everywhere in the world, is set globally, Siegel said. A supply disruption anywhere increases prices everywhere. The current national average gas price per gallon is $4.54, according to the latest AAA data. Even if crude oil stays in the United States, domestic refineries are already running near maximum capacity. No matter how much more crude oil you have here instead of sending overseas, we're not going to be able to create more gasoline here, Siegel said. Experts say whether the U.S. gas price continues to rise or begins to fall will depend on how long disruptions in the Middle East last. We are, unfortunately, probably on our way to revisiting that all-time high of the nationwide pump price just above $5 a gallon that we saw in 2022, said Siegel. In summer 2022, the national average gas price in the United States passed $5 a gallon, driven by Russia's invasion of Ukraine. It's simply not sustainable, said Siegel, as the United States continues to supply the oil to the rest of the world to fill the energy gap created by the war. We have to get those Mideast exports flows going again if we want to have reasonable fuel prices. But American companies might also boost supply. On May 5th, Trump hailed what he called great progress towards a deal with Iran. Global oil markets responded, sending prices down sharply. Still, progress has been elusive so far in the conflict, and the longer it drags on, the more incentive U.S. producers have to increase their output, Wilson told USA Today. Diamondback Energy, a shale producer, on May 4th, said it would step up both its fracking and its drilling operations, calling higher prices a catalyst. Wilson thinks other producers may follow suit. At the end of the day, U.S. consumers will pay prices for what's going on in the global market. Whether that's good or bad depends on those global events, said Prest with Resources for the Future. On the other hand, if the conflict drags on long enough, U.S. legislatures may be motivated to set policy to shield American consumers, Upton said. As recently as 2016, U.S. oil producers weren't allowed to export oil. That ban was lifted only because domestic refineries couldn't keep up, he noted.
2: All right. Proposed incentives may affect Winn-Dixie. City package aimed at keeping companies HQ, or headquarters. The Harvey's supermarket on West 48th Street shows all the signs of a store in its final days. Poster proclaiming store closing sales are attached to the front windows. Shoppers going inside will find aisles of emptied out shelves. Prices are 25% off for remaining products. But in an unexpected twist, the Winn-Dixie company says it is delaying the previously announced mid-May closure for the West 48th Street store. That deferral came after the store's fate suddenly became a flashpoint for whether City Council will approve a multi-million dollar incentive package aimed at keeping the company's headquarters in Jacksonville. Residents said closing the Harvey store would be another blow to a part of town already dealing with a lack of places to buy items such as fresh produce and meat. We need your help, the Reverend R. L. Gundy of Mount Sinai Missionary Baptist Church told the City Council's Finance Committee at its May 5th meeting. We have pharmacy deserts, we have food deserts, and we don't need to go back and create another food desert. Instead of creating deserts, let's create oases, said the Reverend Aaron Flagg, Jr. of Emmanuel Missionary Baptist Church. Let's do something that's positive. The Winn-Dixie Company currently operates 11 grocery stores in Jacksonville with the Winn-Dixie brand on them, plus 4 Harvey supermarket stores in the city. The terms of the proposed economic development agreement would cover 13 grocery stores in Jacksonville, comprised of the 11 stores currently branded with the Winn-Dixie logo, and 2 Harveys being converted to Winn-Dixie stores on Moncrief Road and University Boulevard West. The company announced in March it would be closing its 2 other Harvey stores in Jacksonville. Those are on Arlington Road in Arlington and at 201 West 48th Street across the street from Andrew Jackson High School, Andrew Jackson High School Sports Complex off Main Street. The 48th Street store became the focal point of the city council members. I'm very disappointed to know now that you're closing the store and that it's unacceptable. And that is unacceptable, City Council member Jacoby Pittman told Winn-Dixie leaders during the Finance Committee meeting. Council defers vote on Winn-Dixie economic incentives. After Winn-Dixie officials said they understood Pittman's concern and wanted to meet with her about the future of the store, Finance Committee Chairman Joe Carlucci deferred a vote on the incentives. We are going to keep the leverage on our side of the table so that you can work with Ms. Pittman to hopefully come up with some type of new arrangement, Carlucci told Winn-Dixie officials. I think this is a small ask. Meredith Hurley, Senior Director of Communications and Community for the Winn-Dixie Company, said May 6, the company deciding to push back the closure of the Harvey's so it can continue talks with city leaders about the best way to serve the community that uses the store. While discussions are ongoing and no final decisions have been made, the store will remain open as we continue to evaluate all available options with a focus on serving our customers and supporting our associates, Hurley said. She said when Winn-Dixie has invested and will continue to invest in a Winn-Dixie store branded, in a Winn-Dixie branded grocery store on Norwood Avenue at Gateway Town Center, less than a mile from the Harveys. Flagg told the Finance Committee the store at Gateway Town Center is too far away for residents, many of them senior citizens, to travel if they don't have cars. I watch a lot of westerns, and if you've got to cross a desert, that's a long way to go, Flagg said. You have to leave 48th in Maine and go to Gateway to get groceries, and if you don't have a car, it's difficult. Residents in that area do have an option of using the door-to-door transportation program operated by the Jacksonville Transportation Authority in partnership with the city. The Harveys on 48th Street and the Winn-Dixie on Gateway are both in door-to-door zones, where residents can call and book a ride that takes them from their homes to the grocery store and back again. The service is available from 6 a.m. to 7 p.m. every day except Sunday. Councilman calls Winn-Dixie incentives extortion. While discussions unfold between the Winn-Dixie Company and city over the future of the 48th Street store, the company is asking City Council to support the incentives package geared toward keeping the company's headquarters in Jacksonville. Okay. The proposed incentives would be $6.5 million headquarters retention grant paid out over 5 years, and city property tax rebates worth up to $5.5 million over 20 years. Winn-Dixie would keep 500 existing jobs at its Edgewood Court headquarters and add 200 jobs at that campus by the end of 2031. The retained and new jobs would have an average salary of at least $100,000. Winn-Dixie would spend at least $65 million on improvements at the headquarters and its stores in Jacksonville. The breakdown is anticipated to be $17 million at the headquarters and $48 million spread across 13 grocery stores. City Council member Rory Diamond blasted the proposed incentives, saying the city would be using hard-working taxpayer dollars to pick winners and losers. No one who is a conservative, no one who is a Republican, no one who says they are a steward of the taxpayers' dollars can honestly keep their face straight when they say it, Diamond said of the proposal. This is extortion. If you want to go, go. Don't beg for the money of the people of Jacksonville. But other council members largely supported the proposed incentives because it would keep the company's headquarters in Jacksonville and add jobs in an economically distressed area. That area is desperately in need of more employment, and these are $100,000 average jobs, City Councilman Nick Howland said. He said the $65 million in capital investment by the company in the headquarters and its stores also is positive. What Winn-Dixie stores covered by incentives agreement? What Winn-Dixie stores are covered by incentives agreement? The economic development agreement lists the 13 store locations that would be covered. Lakewood Plaza at 1520 West University Boulevard, College Park at 999 University Boulevard North, 5467 Roosevelt Boulevard, Gateway Town Center at 5210 Norway Avenue, Town Center Village at 11380 Beach Boulevard, Normandy Marketplace at 5207 Normandy Boulevard, Point Meadows Shopping Center at 10915 Bay Meadows Road, Normandy Square at 7291 Normandy Boulevard, Mandarin South Shopping Center at 11700 San Jose Boulevard, Ocean Way Plaza at 12333 Sago Avenue, 8560 Argyle Forest Boulevard, 5909 University Boulevard West for conversion of Harvey's, and 5250 Moncrief Road for conversion of Harvey's. The proposed economic development agreement stipulates that if Winn-Dixie were to close any of the stores that are in economically distressed areas, the incentive agreement would end unless Winn-Dixie opens a comparable replacement store in the same area within 18 months. That requirement would help protect against those areas becoming food deserts. The stores in economically distressed areas are at Gateway Town Center, College Park, Normandy Marketplace, and Moncrief Road. Mayor Donna Deegan, who supports the economic development agreement, wants to see what can be done to address concerns raised by residents, spokesman Phil Perry said. We understand the community's concerns, he said. The company and involved parties are discussing potential options.
1: And Iran weighs U.S. framework for peace. Trump threatens strikes unless the strait is reopened. This by USA Today. Iranian officials were reviewing a U.S. framework for peace talks after President Donald Trump threatened to resume airstrikes on the Middle Eastern country unless it agrees to a deal that would reopen the Strait of Hormuz. If they don't agree, the bombing starts, and it will be, sadly, at a much higher level and intensity than it was before, Trump said May 6th on social media. He has not described the American proposal. The president earlier called off his own brief military effort to reopen the critical shipping route, but has pledged to continue blockading the Islamic Republic's ships and ports. U.S. forces struck Iranian ports just off the Strait of Keshim Island and the city of Bandar Abbas, according to American and Iranian news reports on May 7th. The United States fired on the two ports, Fox News reported, in apparent confirmation of Iranian state media reports that the U.S. bombed the two ports. The Pentagon and White House did not immediately respond to requests for comment. Axios also reported the U.S. struck sites near Hormuz. Unnamed U.S. officials cited in the Axios and Fox reports said the strikes do not mean an end to the ceasefire. Sources in both camps have said the latest peace efforts are aimed at a temporary memorandum of understanding to halt the war and allow traffic through the Strait of Hormuz while they discuss a fuller deal. The proposed framework would unfold in three stages, formally ending the war, resolving the crisis in the Strait of Hormuz, and launching a 30-day window for negotiations on a broader agreement. Gaps remain, even on this limited plan, sources have said. Any wider deal would have to address intractable disputes such as Iran's nuclear program. Washington wants Iran to give up its rights to enrichment for 20 years and hand over its stockpile of highly enriched uranium. Iran wants its right to enrich to be recognized. Well, oil is back below $100 a barrel. Traffic through the Strait of Hormuz remains well below average levels, and gas prices on May 7th continued to fall on reports that Iranian officials are reviewing the peace framework. Brent crude was down about 4% to around $97 a barrel in the morning. Gas prices, which tend to follow moves in oil with a delay, were slightly higher on May 7th. The national average price for a gallon of regular unleaded hit $4.56, rising a few cents from the day before, according to AAA. That's up from $4.14 a month ago and up from $3.15 this time last year. Average prices topped $6 per gallon in California, Prices were greater than $5 a gallon in Washington, Oregon, Nevada, Alaska, and Hawaii. Trump told reporters earlier that he expects prices at the pump to drop substantially once the war is over. Pakistan's foreign ministry spokesperson Tahir Andrabi on May 7th said he anticipates that a peace agreement between the United States and Iran will soon come together. "We remain positive. We hope the settlement will be sooner rather than later," he told reporters without elaborating. Andrabi did not say whether Pakistan expects a response to the latest U.S. proposal. Pakistan has remained a central mediator between the United States and Iran since the war began in February. An initial round of peace talks was held in the capital of Islamabad in April. Iran has previously said Israel's war against its ally Hezbollah in Lebanon must be included in a peace deal. Israel rejects this, and it is not clear how much Iran would insist on it in future talks. Israel is not directly involved in the peace effort. Israeli Prime Minister Benjamin Netanyahu was eager to continue the war and would also be reluctant to subject Israel's campaign

0: soldiers had been killed in southern Lebanon, according to the country's military. Strikes on Lebanon since the start of the war have killed more than 2,700 people, mostly civilians, the Lebanese health ministry said. Israeli forces for weeks have occupied a significant stretch of southern Lebanon, displacing residents and destroying villages as part of a buffer zone. Israeli Defense Minister Israel Katz promised the strikes would continue until residents in northern Israel are secure from Hezbollah. The United Nations called out Israel over its strikes, killing health care workers, saying the World Health Organization has recorded 151 such attacks, resulting in 103 deaths and 230 injuries. Attacks on healthcare also remain deeply alarming, UN officials said in a statement. These incidents undermine people's access to care and place both patients and frontline responders at serious risk. According to the UN's Office for the Coordination of Humanitarian Affairs, the most recent attack came overnight on May 7th.
1: Okay. How about Tous les Jours sets date for grand opening? Company describes it as a neighborhood bakery. And there is a picture here. It says, pictured during Tous les Jours training, Stephanie Goh, who's left, and her husband Andy Yang, who's right, are the Jacksonville franchise owners of the artisan French Asian bakery cafe opening at 9810 Bay Meadows Road, number 6, the South Side. An artisan French Asian inspired bakery cafe chain founded in South Korea is preparing to open its first Jacksonville standalone brick and mortar restaurant. Tous les Jours operate located at 9810 Bay Meadows Road, number 6 in Bay Meadows Village, plans a May 21st soft opening before its May 22nd grand opening. Franchise co-owner Stephanie Goh told the Times Union via text, the soft opening will be 10 a.m. to 6 p.m., while grand opening festivities will begin 10 a.m. to 9 p.m., Goh said. The popular cafe chain introduced itself to Northeast Florida 7 months ago, debuting in Jacksonville as one of the anchor restaurants in the food court at Lot Plaza Market, 9355 Atlantic Boulevard, which opened on September 12, 2025. Highly anticipated Tous les Jours is known for its fresh breads, sandwiches, pastries, gourmet cakes, and other desserts made from scratch daily. Tous les Jours describes itself as a neighborhood bakery on the company's website. Its signature cloud cake, known for its light, fluffy texture, is offered in at least 15 flavors, such as strawberry, lychee, green tea, mocha, mango, and Earl Grey, according to the website. Tous les Jours also features French Korean inspired pastries, sweet and savory, as au chocolat, yuzu pie, apple jam Mont Blanc pastry, guava Danish, almond croissants, spinach feta Danish, ooh, that sounds good, okay, caramel apple pie, and garlic croissants. Goh said another customer favorite is the cloud cream donut. In addition to its sweet treats, the bakery cafe offers handcrafted beverages such as freshly toasted coffee and espresso at bays and these website franchise owners. Goh and her husband Andy Yang, experienced entrepreneur, is their nice as the manager and agent Bib and Box Korean Kitchen and Wing, including Dessert Cafe, which opens October at 4463 Deer Lake Parkway, near on the South State Record Show. I've always been a big fan of the TJ. Since I was a kid, whenever we went to a big, we would always go to a Tous les Jours and would get slices and donuts, cake slices and donuts. Ghost said of their inspiration to open the

0: Bakery Cafe. Go introduced Yang to the cafe back bakery, and he also became a fan as well, she said. In 2024, the couple began searching for a location to open a Tous Les Jours in Jacksonville. We have always wanted to bring this bakery to Jacksonville so everyone can have the same experience we loved, she said. The Bay Meadows location was the right fit. We picked a space that was big enough to have a large dining cafe space so that people can unwind and enjoy coffee or matcha and pastries, Go said. Pronounced Tous Les Jours, the bakery cafe chains dates back to 1996, and its first store was established in 1997 in Guri, near Seoul, South Korea. Launched in the United States in 2004, Tous Les Jours has more than 110 locations across the United States and more than 1,740 worldwide, its website shows. The new Jacksonville store will be the sixth in Florida, joining shops in Orlando, Tampa, and Wesley Chapel, according to the company's website. Tous Les Jours took over and renovated the roughly 4,360-foot space vacated by Panera Bread, Bay Meadows Road, and the South Side. At Meadows Village, the cafe will join established restaurants, Bubacus, Burritos, Metro Diner, Zen Dumpling, Domino's Pizza and Sushi House, according to a shopping center real estate brochure. Go said the regular hours for Tous Les Jours will be 7 a.m. to 9 p.m. daily.
1: 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Florida nonprofits provide dental care events in Jacksonville, South Killable, 9th at the Prime Osborne Convention Center in Jacksonville. And a separate event offering free dental care will take place at the same location May 5th and 16th. A host of free health care services will be Saturday at the Prime Osborne Center in Jacksonville for the community's underserved population. It will be followed a week later with a separate opportunity for comprehensive care services at the same 1000 Water Street location. The first event, Ascension St. Vincent's Medical Mission at Home, will be 9 a.m. to 1 p.m. No insurance or appointments, will be designed to support people who are uninsured, underinsured, or, quote, facing barriers to traditional care, according to Ascension, a nonprofit Catholic health. Free services will include medical exams, vision and hearing screenings, diabetic education, ear washing, haircuts, HIV screening, mental health care, physical occupational therapy, pharmacy services, cancer screenings, foot washing, children's services, podiatry, and spiritual services. Also, the Feeding Northeast Florida Food Bank will provide food distribution. About 42% of households in Duval County live above the poverty line but cannot afford necessities, including adequate health care. Or they are living in poverty, according to a United Way of Northeast Florida report. Ascension operates 4 hospitals and about 90 other sites of care that employs about 5,300 people. Medical Mission at Home is one of the HealthShip community impact programs. In fiscal year 2024, Ascension provided about $202.2 million in community benefit and other care for vulnerable. Information, go to ascension.org. Florida Dental Association Foundation to offer free services. The following week, the State Dental Association Foundation's Florida Mission of Mercy event will begin at 7 a.m. Friday, May 15th, and Saturday, May 16th, also at the Prime Osborne. Professional dental care will be provided on a first-come, first-served basis. Patients should arrive early. 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Services will include cleanings, fillings, extractions, pediatric dentistry, and root canals. Local veterans will be allowed to pre-register online on Thursday, May 14th to receive priority care. They should go to flamon.org, that's flamom.org, and click the red Veterans Dental Care Event button. 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The event is in a different location each year. Last year's event in Daytona Beach served about 1,500 patients with donated care valued at nearly $2 million. 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And Beth Reese Cravey can be reached at bcravey, that's B-C-R-A-V-E-Y, at jacksonville.com. Her phone number is 904-359-4109. There are two photos that go along with today. The first is the Ascension St. Vincent's Hospital in Jacksonville, which is over in the Riverside area. Our photographer is Bob Self of the Florida Times Union. There are three statues of sisters and the nuns who are holding, it looks like care boxes in their hands. And these appear to be metal sculptures right out front the hospital. And our second photo shows a man admiring the free dental received State Dental Association Foundation's 2025 Florida Mission of Mercy event in Daytona Beach. The 2026 event will be in Jacksonville. This image is provided by the Florida Dental Association Foundation. He is holding a mirror, and the dentists and dental assistants are all wearing yellow t-shirts. And the man is quite pleased with the results of his examination and treatment.
2: Well, U.S. passengers monitored for hantavirus. A Dutch couple is believed to be the start outbreak. Officials in 12 countries are scrambling to find and monitor people who returned home after traveling on the cruise ship at the center of the hantavirus outbreak that has caused three deaths. Those passengers disembarked from the ship on April 24th before the virus was detected on board. The Centers for Disease Control and Prevention said in a May 6th news release that the State Department is leading a coordinated whole-of-government response. The outbreak has put health authorities on high alert, but experts stressed that hantavirus contagion is very rare. At this time, the risk to the American public is extremely low, the CDC said in a statement. This is not the start of a pandemic, said Dr. Maria Van Kerkhove, director of the World Health Organization's Department of Epidemic and Pandemic Management, emphasized in an agency's May 7th press release. This is not SARS-CoV-2, she said, and it doesn't spread the same way. This is an outbreak that we see on a ship and in confined area. Eight people who traveled on the MV Hondius, a cruise ship traveling in the Atlantic Ocean, run by Netherlands-based Oceanwide Expeditions, have been linked to the outbreak so far. Three people have died. Five of the cases have been confirmed as hantavirus, the World Health Organization said in a seventh briefing. A woman in the Netherlands was being tested for a possible hantavirus infection, confirmed Misha Stubinski, a spokesperson for the Dutch Health Ministry. Media in the Netherlands reported that the woman is a flight attendant for KLM. The airline previously said that one of the crew's passengers who died from hantavirus traveled on one of its flights. When contacted by USA Today, the airline said it does not comment on individual cases for privacy reasons. The Americans being monitored live in at least five states, according to officials and news reports. The Georgia Department of Public Health is monitoring two residents, the agency said in a statement to USA Today. They are currently in good health and show no signs of infection. They are following current recommendations from CDC. The Arizona Department of Health Services was notified about one resident who had been on the ship, according to the New York Times and Reuters. The California Department of Public Health said it was alerted by the CDC that residents of its state had also traveled on the MV Hondius. The agency did not disclose how many people were being monitored, according to the Times. None of the people being monitored in Arizona or California has shown signs of illness, the Times reported. Later, on May 7th, the Texas Department of Health said it had identified two residents who traveled on the MV Hondius. Though the travelers were not ill and did not have any contact with a sick person on board, they have agreed to monitor themselves. Officials in Virginia told USA Today that they were monitoring one person who was in good health. A small number, fewer than five, exposed residents might be identified in the days ahead, said Virginia Department of Health spokesperson Maria Repas. Officials believe a husband and wife who began the outbreak, Dutch nationals, were infected while they were on wildlife expeditions. As of May 7th, no symptomatic individuals are present on board, the cruise ship Oceanwide said. Hantavirus infects primarily through contact with infected rodents, and said the strain of hantavirus has been confirmed through laboratory testing as Andes virus, and in some of the cases spread from person to person. At this time, Americans should be aware of hantavirus but not alarmed, said infectious disease expert Dr. Sukrit Dwivedi of Hackensack Meridian Ocean University Medical Center in New Jersey. The overall risk to the public remains markedly low, he said. The Andes strain has shown limited human transmission in South America, which is why it draws attention, but there is no evidence of sustained spread in the United States. Airline passengers are at very low risk of contracting hantavirus. It's a rare disease, and it would be a very rare event, said Nicole Iovine, the chief hospital epidemiologist at University of Florida Health. Still, at a press briefing organized by the Infectious Disease Society of America, experts highlighted what they called the CDC's lack of information and action on hantavirus following Trump administration cuts. A lot of the things that you would like to see, we haven't seen, and to me, that's very concerning, said Dr. Carlos Del Rio, a professor at Emory University School of Medicine. The silence seeing from our institution is concerning to me. He explained that the World Health Organization would cease to provide help with training, to do interviews, tools, and to do many of the things that are necessary in order to really investigate the outbreak. Dr. Jean Marazzo, the Infectious Disease Society of America's chief executive officer, said, "We are not prepared. We have seen large-scale funding and workforce cuts made in the last year, not just to the Center for Disease Control and Prevention, but to global health. Our withdrawal from World Health Organization, our decimation," he said, "and also to scientific research," she said, "all of these things are having round ripple effects. This is a situation where you really are seeing crystallized the need for biopreparedness."
0: Okay. Let's see. Wrestling, railroads, and Mother's Day weekend fun in Jacksonville. Sunday is Mother's Day, a day to celebrate the women who raised us and taught us more, taught us the important things in life, like not forgetting that Sunday is Mother's Day. There are several ways to celebrate the day around Jacksonville. You could take Ma to a nice brunch or maybe a concert in Christian metalcore group. Convictions is at the Murray Hill Theater that night, and soul singers October London, Layla Hathaway, and Eric Benet are at the Downtown Moran Theater. Maybe She Loves Classical Music. The First Coast Wind Symphony is playing a free Mother's Day concert at 4 p.m. Sunday at the St. John's Cathedral. And the San Marco Chamber Orchestra plays Mozart and Brunetti at a free concert at 7 p.m. Sunday at the St. Mark's Lutheran Church. Moms get in free Sunday at the Jacksonville Zoo and Botanical Gardens if they bring their families along. It's a good weekend for it because the zoo also has its Art and the Gardens Festival going from 10 a.m. to 3 p.m. Saturday and Sunday, with dozens of artists and creators showcasing their works along the zoo's garden paths. Here are some Mother's Day stuff going on around Jacksonville this weekend. 1. WWE Friday Night, SmackDown in Jacksonville. 7:30 p.m. Friday, May 8th at ViStar Veterans Memorial Arena. $49 to $980. Drew McIntyre, Cody Rhodes, Jade Cargill, Stephanie Stratton, Carmelo Hayes, Sami Zayn, and Randy Orton are on the card. If you can't make it to the arena, you can tune in to the USA Network at 8 p.m. They're televising it nationwide. Info WWE.com. 2. Chicken Fried Rock in Jacksonville. 7:30 p.m. Friday, May 8th, and Saturday, May 9th at Jacoby Symphony Hall, $57 to $92. Have you found yourself sitting through a long-winded Mahler concerto and wondered what it would sound like if they played Man, I Feel Like a Woman? Instead, the Jacksonville Symphony sets aside the Bach and Beethoven for a weekend, instead playing classical versions of country songs made famous by Shania Twain, Garth Brooks, Kenny Chesney, and the like, with guest musicians. Assistant conductor Nathaniel FMU leads the symphony. Info, jackssymphony.org. 3. Riverside Avondale Garden Tour in Jacksonville. 10 a.m. Saturday, May 9th in Riverside and Avondale, $20 to $30. Get a peek at some of the lovely backyards and gardens in one of the city's most historical neighborhoods. 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It's the sixth year for the event, and kids under 12 are admitted for free. The event runs until 4 p.m. Bike tours are also available. Info, riversideavondale.org. 4. Railroad Festival in Green Cove Springs, 10 a.m. Saturday, May 9th at Historical Triangle, Green Cove Springs, free. The Clay County Historical Society celebrates its 60th anniversary with reenactors showing off its buildings and train collection. The society is housed in a 1890 courthouse annex and the railroad collection, with a real caboose and train station, was collected over decades by Bud Hess and acquired by the society in 1992. The old jail building on the site is reported to be haunted. Info, claycountyhistoricalsociety.org. And last, 5, the Five and Dime Songbook in Jacksonville. 5 p.m. Sunday, May 10th at Florida Ballet. $60 to $125. Jacksonville's Five and Dime Theater Company has been around for 15 years, and it's throwing a party to celebrate. The company started in 2011, doing as few as 2 shows in some years, as many as 12 in others. The company had its own stage downtown, but closed it after the pandemic, and now works out of the Florida Ballet Building. To celebrate the anniversary, Josh Waller will serve as host, and a half dozen or so Five and Dime performers will put on a cabaret and look forward to the next 15 years. Info, thefiveanddime.org.
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0: Shauna Holzendorf,
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0: the district didn't think we needed a new representative. It's the governor and the president who thought we needed a new representative.
1: Republicans in Tennessee are moving to get rid of the state's only majority black congressional district.
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1: I'm Elsa Chang.
2: And I'm Scott Detrow. Public health experts say they want to see a stronger hantavirus response from the federal government.
3: The silence that we're seeing from our premier public health institution is really concerning to me.
1: Also in Russia, celebrations marking the Soviet Union's victory over Nazi Germany have been muted because of fears of drone attacks.
2: Fatigue over the war in Ukraine has set in.
4: Elites and general population there irritated. Because Putin turned out to be so stubborn.
1: And Noah Kahan rises to the top of this week's Billboard charts.
2: First, this newscast.
5: Live from NPR News, I'm Lakshmi Singh. Democrats are facing new setbacks in their national redistricting battle with Republicans for control of the U.S. Congress. In Virginia, the state Supreme Court struck down a voter-approved congressional map that favored Democrats on the grounds proper procedures were violated. Also today, in Alabama, Republicans approve plans for new primary elections if courts allow GOP-drawn House districts to be used this November. Yesterday in Tennessee, a GOP-backed plan prevailed to carve up a Democratic-held black-majority district covering Memphis. The actions in the South come days after the U.S. Supreme Court's conservative supermajority issued a ruling on Louisiana that weakened the Voting Rights Act's protections against racial discrimination. A group of protesters is suing the Department of Homeland Security to stop federal officers from taking the DNA of U.S. citizens arrested while protesting the agency's immigration enforcement tactics. NPR's Meg Anderson has more.
6: The four people who brought the case say they were peacefully protesting outside an ICE detention center near Chicago when they were arrested. Each was forced to give a DNA sample. Two were never charged, and the other two faced misdemeanor charges that were later dismissed. But they say the government still has their genetic profile. DHS did not respond to a request for comment, but in an earlier statement, DHS told NPR that federal law requires them to collect the DNA of people they arrest. The lawsuit argues, however, that a 2013 Supreme Court case only allows the practice in the case of serious crimes. Meg Anderson, NPR News.
5: President Trump announced on social media today a 3-day ceasefire between Russia and Ukraine, as well as an exchange of 1,000 prisoners from each side. The State Department says it will host another round of talks between Israel and Lebanon next week. Secretary of State Marco Rubio says it is in everyone's interest to stop Hezbollah from firing rockets at Israel. Here's NPR's Michelle Kellerman.
7: Secretary of State Marco Rubio says the goal is to have a strong Lebanese government in control of its territory without an Iranian-backed militia threatening anyone.
8: We want the relations between Israel and Lebanon, its legitimate government, to be very strong. The impediment to that is Hezbollah.
7: Secretary Rubio launched the talks between the Israeli and Lebanese ambassadors in Washington in the middle of April, and President Trump joined them just over a week later. Thursday and Friday will be the third such gathering, even as Israel continues to occupy large parts of southern Lebanon and continues to exchange fire with Hezbollah despite a ceasefire. Michelle Kellerman, NPR News, the State Department.
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9: And this is WJCT News 89.9 in Jacksonville. Good afternoon, I'm Sid Hoskinson. It's 4 minutes past four. There's a risk for a few strong thunderstorms across our area this evening, and that risk remains elevated throughout the weekend. Meteorologist Megan Borowski with the Florida Public Radio Emergency Network says the risk is being fueled by an approaching cold front.
10: There's a front that's slowly pushing its way into the southeast and the central Gulf Coast, and it should stall nearby over the next few days. Thunderstorms are already firing up along that boundary, and we expect that to be the case each afternoon this weekend, too. Now, as each round of these storms develops, a few cells could strengthen enough to produce damaging straight-line winds or small hail. And although we don't want to see severe weather, the silver lining here is that storms should produce periods of heavy rain, and with the drought, raindrops are a welcome sight.
9: Borowski says that storms over our region could produce as much as an inch of rainfall. Download the free Florida Storms mobile app from the Florida Public Radio Emergency Network for the latest conditions, alerts, and forecasts. The Jacksonville Humane Society is hosting a Mother's Day weekend pet adoption event with Corporate Traffic Logistics sponsoring all adoption fees, and it's tomorrow and Sunday. The event will feature all Humane Society dogs and cats with adoption counselors on hand to help people find a pet that matches their personality. The Mother's Day weekend adoption event is set for 10 to 5 tomorrow and Sunday at the Humane Society on Beach Boulevard. 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Right now in Jacksonville, cloudy skies, 82 degrees downtown, 78 degrees in St. Augustine. 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
2: It's All Things Considered from NPR News. I'm Scott Detrow in Washington.
1: And I'm Elsa Chang in Culver City, California. Tennessee is moving to eliminate its only majority black Democratic-held congressional district in the wake of the Supreme Court's decision to weaken the protections of the Voting Rights Act against racial discrimination in redistricting. Tennessee's 9th district, which covers most of Memphis and its inner suburbs, would be broken into three separate districts in a new congressional map passed by the state's Republican majority on Thursday. Democratic Congressman Steve Cohen currently holds the seat for the district that Tennessee Republicans want to break up. He joins us now. Welcome, Congressman Cohen.
12: Good to be with NPR and your audience.
1: So first, just tell us what you've been hearing from people there in Memphis about this new plan.
12: People in general are very, very upset about it. Memphis has had a congressman for, 100 years at least. And Memphis has been a city with a commonality of purpose and issues and compact. For many years, it was a white majority city, and it grew to be a black majority city. Mm-hmm. It was not a Voting Rights Act jurisdiction. It was just through natural growth, and the legislature recognized that, and that Memphis should have a congressperson, and we've had one for all these years, and now they broke it up, and the districts grow from the Mississippi line up to the Kentucky line and over to Nashville, one of them, and another one goes to along the Mississippi line, almost to Chattanooga. We're talking 200 miles, no commonality of interest whatsoever. And the black community, which was 69% of my district, District 9, which covered mostly Memphis, is now split up at three different districts, and they're all about 30% black, which means that the 70% white will carry the day.
1: Let me ask you, and forgive me for pointing out the obvious, you are a white politician who has been representing this majority black district. What do you think is the significance of Tennessee losing its only majority black district?
12: Well, it's going to lessen African-Americans' interest in the election process when they know that their decision in a primary is going to be for a candidate who probably doesn't have much of a chance to win. They're drawn to be Republican districts, and they're not going to be as involved in the process because they're not going to feel confident that their choice is going to be the nominee. And then they won't vote for governor or for senator or whatever other races are on the ballot, too. So it just eliminates a lot of their enthusiasm and organization for political involvement.
1: You have been representing, as you mentioned, this district for 20 years. Two decades is a pretty long time to serve one district, a lot of people might argue. What do you say to them? I mean, people who think that maybe this new map provides a chance for other candidates to bring fresh perspectives, that it's a good thing to try to bring in new voices into the House of Representatives.
12: No, it's not a good idea because the district has been electing me with the same numbers, 70 to 80% for the whole time. So the district didn't think we needed a new representative. It's the governor and the president who thought we needed a new representative. And the president who wants to keep himself out from possibly being impeached and having strong oversight, which would happen if the Democrats have a majority in Congress, of what I think are illegal acts of the emoluments violations, pardons for pay, and all kind of crypto money that he's made. He doesn't want that to happen. So he's asked the governor, who's term limited, and come next January, he's going to want a job. President Trump can give him a position as a cabinet member or an agency head or an ambassador. So it's going to help the governor, and it's going to help the president, but it's not going to help the state of Tennessee.
13: Tell us what you're doing now to try to counter this redistricting move, then.
12: We've one of maybe 10 plaintiffs in a lawsuit that was filed this morning to challenge it. A couple of rounds, one's First Amendment to those who've been involved in the process and running.
13: Right. Well, let's speak more broadly now, because the thing is, Congressman, both sides of the aisle have been engaged in this larger redistricting battle. Like last year, California voters approved a map that would benefit Democrats. And last month, Virginia voters did the same thing, though that map was just struck down by the state Supreme Court. What do you say to people watching all of this who are like, hey, two wrongs don't make a right, no matter who's doing it? None of this tit for tat between the two sides is good for democracy in general. How do you respond?
12: Yeah, it's not good for democracy. Donald Trump started this in Texas. And he called the Texas governor and asked him to get him four or five new congressmen.
13: Right, and Democrats are punching back. So now there's a tit for tat. What do you think of that?
12: If we don't do it and Gavin Newsom didn't do it, we'd be dead. We would not be have a chance at having the majority in the House of Representatives, and the authoritarian leader who started this unprecedented action by going to Texas, just like he went to Georgia and said, find me 11,000 votes, he would be a president without any oversight. That's not right.
13: Well, do you think that there is a better way for your party to handle this redistricting battle going forward? Is there anything that you would advise your party to do differently?
12: There's not a better way. The whole idea of they go low and we go high failed. It doesn't work. Politics is a tough sport, and when somebody's in charge of it who's basically a gangster who learned his trade in questionable activities in New York when he went bankrupt many, many times and didn't pay his creditors and got banned from ever being on a board of a not-for-profit because he used Trump University to bilk people out of their dollars and used charitable funds to buy pictures of himself for his home and to give money to Pam Bondi out of his charitable fund as a political contribution. When that type of person is making the rules and is changing the midterm redistricting with Texas, if we don't respond, we will not be able to have the authority to have oversight, which is what he needs. And to make sure the American public knows what's going on.
13: I guess I'm kind of just wondering, what's the end game? If we throw out, they go low, we go high. If we throw out that approach and everyone just stays low and just it keeps going back and forth, how does this all unfold ultimately?
12: Well, if the Democrats didn't respond, they would continue to have the House and have it forever. And that's just not right. We'll have authoritarianism. We'll have Orbán. He's close to Orbán already.
13: You're talking about Viktor Orbán, the leader in Hungary who's just been voted out of office.
12: Yes, he'd like to be Orbán. There's nothing out there that he doesn't consider his own. The government is his own private business, and he runs it like that, tearing down the east wing of the White House, putting his name on the Kennedy Center, building an arch of tremendous height as his grandiose legacy for himself. We don't need any of that. The man is off his rocker. He's got his hand on the nuclear bomb. He could do anything. It needs oversight. The legislative powers have, especially in the House, surrendered to him, and that's unfortunate. We don't exercise our power of the purse. We're supposed to initiate all spending. He spends money without any congressional approval, and the House doesn't question him. And then courts have come in and said two of his tariffs were illegal. There were tariffs that the House should have established, and the House didn't question it because we've become an arm of the administration, which is not what the Founding Fathers and the Constitution anticipated, desired, and wanted, and what this country's about.
13: That is Democratic Congressman Steve Cohen of Tennessee. Thank you very much.
12: You're welcome.
2: The German novel Three Bags Full, A Sheep Detective Story, was published just over 20 years ago. It quickly became an international bestseller, and now it has been made into a film called The Sheep Detectives. If you are in the market for a whodunit the whole family can enjoy, critic Bob Bondello says, and he wrote this line, not me, you, get it? Yeah, you do. You are in luck.
14: Shepherd George Hardy would be the first to tell you he's devoted to his flock.
15: If there's one secret to happiness in my life, it's taking care of the kindest creatures on earth. Sheep.
14: Played by Hugh Jackman, he feeds them, shears them, gives them homemade medicine, and
15: when my chores are finished and the sun starts to sink low in the sky, I choose a book to read out loud to them. Detective novels, mysteries, whodunits, all my favorites.
14: The sheep peer idly his way as he reads.
16: And I know who the real killer was.
15: I like to pretend that they follow along with the story, but I know in my heart that as special as they are, they're still sheep.
14: Then he turns to go into his trailer.
17: No more.
15: I'll read the ending tomorrow.
14: And the camera pans to the pasture full of sheep.
17: Ah! Why would he stop there?
18: He was just about to say who the killer was.
17: The doctor did.
18: No way.
14: The flock turns out to have been following right along. They understand English. It just comes out of their mouths when humans are around as bleats, which only becomes a problem when they have something important to say. Alas, the very next morning, they do.
19: Everybody wake up!
14: Something really bad.
20: We found George on the grass, and he's not moving.
14: Not breathing, either. This is Lily, the flock's cleverest ewe, though that's not a high bar. She tends to untangle the nightly mystery yarns before the other sheep, and she's soon seeing things around her that feel a lot like clues.
19: Stop thinking about George's hat and raincoat.
21: What hat and raincoat?
19: Exactly. He came out in a storm. Why didn't he put them on?
14: The town's constable, though, isn't asking those questions, even when prodded by a visiting reporter.
22: Probably a heart attack. Not much of a story for you, I'm afraid.
23: Unless there's anything out of the ordinary.
22: Nope. I've looked everywhere. Around the caravan, underneath the caravan.
23: What about inside the caravan?
22: Worth a shot.
14: This policeman's got nothing. Happily, he's also got mutton.
19: We need to help him. Tell us what to do.
20: Our shepherd was murdered. And we shall solve the crime.
14: No one's pulling the wool over their eyes. They do confront obstacles, some of their own making, rams say, who are easily distracted.
17: I want to bash it! I want to bash it so bad!
19: Stop! We've been over this. We don't bash things unless
24: there's a legitimate cause for bashing.
14: Other obstacles just go with the territory.
25: Do you know what humans call stupid people who can't think for themselves?
19: Ducks!
25: Sheep!
14: No bleating around the bush for him. Kyle Balda, who co-directed a couple of the Minions movies, is directing live action here for the first time, but live action with digital sheep and a vocal cast, Julia Louis-Dreyfus, Patrick Stewart, Bryan Cranston among the woolly folks. On the human side, Emma Thompson's the most vivid.
26: I am George Hardy's lawyer. He wrote a will.
27: That man had nothing.
26: Well, actually, there is $30 million. And we have our motive.
14: You'd call the film sheer idiocy if not for the flock's frequent wool gathering about grief, mortality, and even their sheep's eye view of religion. They have, of course, overheard Sunday talk of the Lord our Shepherd. Also of redeeming outcasts, an ostracized winter lamb and a ram you might call a lone wolf in sheep's clothing, turn out to be team players. The Sheep Detectives is not, in short, just a decently engaging murder mystery that's also a bit silly.
28: What's with them?
14: It is also in the tradition of Babe and Paddington, a tale of tolerance, community, and relationships. I'm Bob Mundell.

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1: It's going to be a Friday with good bumper music on NPR. Cloudy skies in our overnight forecast. Lows in the low 70s tomorrow, scattered showers and thunderstorms with highs in the mid 80s. Then for Sunday and Monday, just rainy, possibly stormy as well. Highs both days in the low to mid 80s. And right now in Jacksonville, we've got mostly cloudy skies, 82 degrees downtown.
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1: Public health experts say the U.S. response to the hantavirus outbreak is notably quiet, and major cuts to the CDC may be playing a role.
3: We can see this as a sentinel event. 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And right now, we are not prepared.
1: 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Stay with us.
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0: And I'm Elsa Chang. Wine has its sommeliers and coffee has its Q graders. These are people who taste and compare the products systematically. Now, cacao, the key ingredient in chocolate, has not had such a process until recently. And it seems to be helping a growing number of small farmers. Reporter Ari Daniel has more.
7: In Perugia, Italy, about 100 miles north of Rome, tucked inside the Chocolate Experience Museum, there's a lab dedicated to processing cacao. Lab assistant Julia Butak starts by sifting a bag of beans. Yes, you're just removing the little bits that aren't full beans.
8: Yeah. So it's really physical work.
7: Butak is from the Philippines and was never a huge chocolate fan, but she's gained a deeper appreciation for it.
8: To see the development of the flavor, it satisfies you.
7: How would you define your relationship with the chocolate you work with?
8: Oh, it's my baby, I would say. I need to care, I need to look after it.
7: Next, Butak roasts the beans for a specific amount of time before separating out the shells and then running the nibs through a mill. Oh, I just got a... That smells like chocolate.
8: Yeah.
7: It's intoxicating. I don't know how you get any work done. Butak then adds a precise amount of sugar and cocoa butter and tempers it before pouring the resulting chocolate into molds. She says that, like people, each kind of cacao is special. This all started in 2009 when a sustainable agriculture nonprofit headquartered in Rome started a program called Cacao of Excellence, and they asked chocolate scientist Julien Simonis to help develop a standard way of preparing and evaluating cacao from all over the tropics.
9: Cacao has an incredible amount of genetic variety.
7: As we sit in a park in Rome, he tells me that unlike olive oil or hazelnuts that have internationally agreed upon standards for describing and assigning value to their different varieties.
9: Not in cacao, and it's never been.
7: But he says such standards could do a lot for the industry.
9: Harmonizing the way of talking about a food product, it's to see the differences, to let people appreciate it.
7: Which helps persuade consumers to pay for higher quality chocolate, money that, at least in part, can find its way back to the farmers.
9: A lot of the cacao producers live under poverty limits. And so there are a lot of economical challenges, access to markets, access to education.
7: It took years, but the team now has a process they stand behind, the first half of which I saw in the lab in Perugia. The second half happens in the mouth. Simonis has a tote full of samples from the lab.
9: You want to taste?
7: The only answer is yes. Simonis selects a small chocolate from Peru, wrapped in gold foil.
9: You let it cover well your palate and your tongue.
7: Simonis uses a breathing technique to heighten his perception of the chocolate's aroma and taste.
9: So it's extremely creamy.
7: He describes a splash of sultanas that gives way to a nuttiness. Next, he selects a chocolate from Hawaii.
9: Let's go.
7: Simonis looks reverent.
9: My God. Each time I taste these, I'm always amazed. You have a boost of acidity, this burst of fresh flavors.
7: He tastes fruits and a hint of cardamom and nutmeg. These two chocolates were processed and prepared identically, so any differences
9: are only coming from the cacao bean.
7: Simonis relies on a panel of 15 professional tasters to evaluate a chocolate's unique blend of acidity, bitterness, astringency, and more. The result is a standardized way of comparing chocolate, allowing cacao to be priced and valued according to its quality.
9: We are trying to work with every single producing country in the world.
7: That includes Thailand, where Rungkum Pan founded Tin Tin Chocolate. He says this program raised his small family farm's visibility and helped improve his product.
10: Cacao of Excellence gives small producers a chance to be seen and recognized. I believe it will help increase my income in the future.
7: Some producers have already seen improved sales, like the Juan Laura farm in the forests of Peru. Rosaura Laura runs the farm and says the extra revenue is about more than just the money.
11: I think this is a good way to dignify the laborers and change the mind of people regarding the farmers.
7: Above all, she says this effort is allowing cacao producers, buyers, and consumers to speak the same language. For NPR News, I'm Ari Daniel.

0: Noah Kahan has been on the rise for years, but this week's Billboard charts take him all the way to the top. Stephen Thompson of NPR Music has the story.
1: The folk rock singer-songwriter Noah Kahan has been putting out singles for almost a decade, and he's been a mainstay on the charts ever since he broke through with his album Stick Season in 2022. Stick Season has sat on the Billboard 200 albums chart for more than 3 years, and in 2024, its title track became his first top 10 hit. Noah Kahan's rise has been gradual and it's been constant, but it's never taken him all the way to the top of the albums chart until now. Noah Kahan's fourth album, The Great Divide, debuts at number one on this week's Billboard 200. Sales alone would have been enough to propel it to the top without streaming, but the streaming numbers were gargantuan, the biggest for any album released this year. On the day of The Great Divide's release, Noah Kahan's label dropped a deluxe edition on streaming services, expanding the album from 17 songs to 21. Now all 21 of those songs are scattered across this week's Hot 100 singles chart, led by Doors at number 9. Streaming tends to carry over from week to week as algorithms feed listeners more of what they've already enjoyed. So The Great Divide is primed to follow in the footsteps of Stick Season, which itself jumps back into the top 10 this week. The Great Divide has helped cement the coronation of Noah Kahan as an A-list rock star. The other big chart news this week involves an A-list pop star, the late Michael Jackson, who's the subject of the blockbuster biopic, Michael. This week, the movie jumpstarts the singer's 1982 classic album Thriller, which re-enters the Billboard Albums chart at number 7. And one of that record's most durable hits, Billie Jean, is back in the top 40. Stephen Thompson, NPR Music.

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3: Cloudy skies downtown, 79 degrees in Jacksonville, 78 degrees and raining in St. Augustine.
0: It's All Things Considered from NPR News. I'm Elsa Chang.
5: And I'm Scott Detrow. Ahead, my conversation with author Portia Alon about her new novel.
0: It jumps between Ohio in the 1980s and the ocean civilizations of a post-apocalyptic future.
6: At its heart, Homebound is about trying to answer the question of who am I and where do I belong?
5: First News.
7: Live from NPR News in Culver City, California, I'm Duane Brown. Virginia's highest court has struck down the redistricting referendum that voters narrowly approved last month. It's another significant setback this week to Democrats for the midterm. The move is part of a wave of GOP-led states that have redrawn voting maps to favor Republicans ahead of the November elections. In Tennessee, the state Senate approved a new map last night, and the governor signed it, as Mariana Bacallao of member station WPLN reports.
8: The biggest change is to the city of Memphis, a majority black district that up until last week had been protected under part of the Voting Rights Act. Now the city will be split into three different congressional districts, and it means all nine of the state's U.S. House seats are more likely to go to Republicans.
7: Democrats hope the Virginia referendum would mean four more House seats in Congress, but the state Supreme Court today said lawmakers didn't follow proper procedure. The unemployment rate held steady last month as employers added 115,000 jobs, but as NPR's Scott Horsley tells us, the hiring was largely concentrated in just a handful of industries.
9: Healthcare, restaurants, retailers, and delivery companies all added jobs last month, while factories and the federal government cut workers. LinkedIn economist Corey

0: 89.9 in Jacksonville. Good afternoon, I'm Sid Hoskinson. A new maternal health measure focused on improving care for pregnant and new mothers is rolling out in Florida. The Florida Agency for Healthcare Administration's new From the Start initiative, announced in Jacksonville yesterday, will increase access to prenatal and postpartum care and address issues that affect the health of vulnerable pregnant women. Baptist Medical Center Jacksonville President Nicole Thomas says they're expanding labor and delivery services at the region's only Level 4 Regional Perinatal Healthcare Center, and they're excited to be part of an initiative creating a wraparound safety net for mothers and mothers-to-be.
1: We know that 80% of those happen outside of the walls of the hospital, and so Baptist is just really excited to be a part of the ecosystem that will help improve maternal care going forward.
0: Florida's statewide Medicaid managed care health plans offer a wide array of services, but state officials say From the Start will line up efforts across all health plans in the managed care system. It's Mother's Day weekend, and if you're looking for something to do with mom, check out one of these events, like tonight. It's the launch of the After Hours series at James Weldon Johnson Park in downtown Jacksonville. The Hawaiian Luau theme will turn the park into an island getaway with tropical drinks, food trucks, and vendors, and it's free to attend and runs from 6 to 9 tonight. Or how about taking your mom to the 6th annual Riverside Avondale Garden Tour tomorrow? This self-guided tour showcases diverse private yards and landscapes in Riverside and Avondale, and you can pick up a tour brochure at the Riverside Avondale Preservation on Herschel Street from 10 until 4. 79 degrees in Jacksonville, 78 degrees in St. Augustine. 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
3: From NPR News, this is All Things Considered. I'm Elsa Chang in Culver City, California.
4: And I'm Scott Detrow in Washington. Public health experts are raising alarms about what they see as a muted public response by the U.S. government to the hantavirus outbreak. The outbreak started on a cruise ship, and as NPR's Gabrielle Emanuel reports, there are now 8 cases of the rodent-borne disease, including 3 deaths.
5: On April 11th, a Dutch man aboard the cruise ship died after contracting hantavirus. It was not until the evening of May 6th, 3.5 weeks later, that the U.S. Centers for Disease Control and Prevention issued its first statement on the topic. It was 3 paragraphs and said the State Department is leading a whole-of-government response, but it lacked details. That surprised Carlos Del Rio of Emory University's School of Public Health. He says at this point, cruise ship passengers had already disembarked to over a dozen countries, including the U.S.
6: CDC typically would put out something called HANS, the Health Alert Notice.
5: When he spoke with media yesterday, Del Rio says this notice would have provided guidance to the medical community, the latest outbreak details, as well as information on how the disease spreads and how to contain it. In past outbreaks like SARS or COVID, he says there would also have been regular press briefings so the public knows what's happening. And CDC scientists would be at work.
6: I would envision that by now, many, many days ago, we would have seen a team from CDC deployed to the area, and we haven't seen that. So to me, the silence that we're seeing from our premier public health institution is really concerning to me.
7: So this, to me, not overstating it, is a travesty.
5: Jeannie Marazzo heads the Infectious Disease Society of America. She attributes the lack of a public response to major funding and workforce cuts the Trump administration made over the past year and a half to

0: public health and outbreak response. The CDC has lost at least a quarter of its staff, thousands of employees.
1: We can see this as a sentinel event. It's not limited to hantavirus. It's really how well the country is prepared for a disease threat. And right now, I'm very sorry to say that we are not prepared.
0: She wonders, for example, if the government is working on an emergency use authorization for experimental treatments or vaccines, just like they did for COVID. Morazzo says it makes sense here, since hantavirus can be deadly and there is no specific treatment.
1: I mean, maybe that stuff is happening, but it does not give me a lot of assurance or reassurance that we're not hearing about any of it.
0: CDC did not respond to NPR's questions, but in a media statement, it said the Trump administration has no higher priority than the safety and security of Americans, and that it is in close contact with the cruise ship staff, American passengers, and international authorities. According to a Health and Human Services official who requested anonymity for fear of professional repercussions, there is a team at CDC working on a hantavirus response. And several states, including Texas, California, Georgia, and Virginia, have been notified by the CDC about residents who were passengers on the ship. Even though President Trump withdrew the U.S. from the World Health Organization, the WHO says from a scientific and technical standpoint, their collaboration on hantavirus is like it used to be before the withdrawal. Anaïs Le Gon is with WHO.
2: We have very positive regular interaction almost every single day.
0: Most of this work appears to be happening behind the scenes. Doctors in the U.S., like Abrar Karan, say they are getting minimal information. He's an infectious disease expert at Stanford University and says this is part of a broader trend.
3: Now I don't even think about, you know, what is the CDC saying or like what is the federal government saying? Like that hadn't even crossed my mind, funny enough.
0: While the WHO says the risk to the general public of hantavirus is low, some experts say they're worried about what the lack of a U.S. public response means for the next outbreak. Gabriela Emanuel, NPR News.
4: On Saturday, Russians marked the anniversary of the Soviet Union's victory over Nazi Germany in World War II. But for the first time in nearly 20 years, the military parade on Red Square will be scaled down, fearing Ukrainian drone attacks. That, despite a pledge by Ukrainian President Volodymyr Zelensky not to strike the parade, after a three-day ceasefire was brokered at the last minute by President Trump. From Moscow, NPR's Charles Maines reports.
5: Russian jets taking practice runs over the skies of Moscow earlier this week. The lone display of military hardware in a parade that will feature troops but no tanks or missiles on Red Square out of fear of Ukrainian attacks. Victoria, a school teacher who declined to give her last name out of fear of government reprisals, says Ukraine's apparent ability to interrupt the proceedings is the latest sign it's past time for this war to end. All I want is peace and for the leaders of all countries to come to some kind of agreement, she tells me. Because I have friends in Ukraine and Europe, this war has gone on long enough. For more than 4 years, Russian President Vladimir Putin has claimed Russian society is consolidated around a war effort that echoes the Soviet's own battles against fascist Germany. Yet with his special military operation in Ukraine now grinding on longer than the war against Hitler that inspired it, Russian unity looks
6: Amelia Island is celebrating.
5: Fragmented. In fact, cracks are everywhere. Over the airwaves, nationalists and pro-war figures openly talk of a conflict that may be unwinnable. It's a stalemate. Ukraine can't put Russia on our knees with their attacks, and neither can we do that to them, says Dmitry Steshin, a Russian war correspondent speaking recently on the pro-Kremlin Komsomolskaya Pravda radio station. Meanwhile, leading academics warn of an economy headed for ruin. Robert Nigmatulin, a high-ranking member of Russia's Academy of Sciences, was met with applause when he railed against the government's destructive wartime economic policies at a Moscow business forum last month. Even pro-Kremlin social media influencers have been using their platforms to argue Russian society is teetering on edge. Victoria Bonya, a celebrity blogger, garnered more than a million of what else but likes when she posted a recent video warning President Putin was dangerously out of touch with the problems facing ordinary Russians.
6: You cannot deny reality till the end of times. You can do it only at the third moment.
5: That's Abbas Galyamov, a former speechwriter for the Russian president. He's now a Kremlin critic in exile. Galyamov points to state polls that show growing disillusionment with Putin and the war. He says frustration is building ever since last year, when Putin rejected efforts by President Trump to negotiate an end to the Ukraine conflict on what seemed to many like the most generous of terms to Moscow.
6: Elites and general population there irritated, because Putin turned out to be so stubborn. He is unable to come to terms even with such loyal people as Trump.
5: The Kremlin continues to insist Russia will meet its military objectives in Ukraine, even if that means taking unpopular measures at home. Citing the persistent threat of Ukrainian drones, Kremlin spokesman Dmitry Peskov said that includes an internet clampdown. Rolling blackouts brought Russia's 21st century digital economy to a temporary halt earlier this week. They're expected to again on Saturday when mobile internet services go dark and Russia's scaled-back parade gets underway. Charles Baines, NPR News, Moscow.
7: 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Time now for My Unsung Hero, our series from the team at Hidden Brain. My Unsung Hero tells stories of people whose kindness left a lasting impression on someone else. Today's story is one we first shared with you in 2024, and we are re-airing it in honor of Mother's Day this Sunday. It comes from Bethany Renfrey.
8: I was 20 years old. My baby girls and I were living in low-income apartments. Most of my neighbors were single mothers like myself. And I remember how overwhelmed I felt that morning. It was a cold day in the apartment. I dragged myself to the sink and it was stacked with dishes, with pots and pans that had been soaking because I'd burnt them all. I didn't know how to cook back then and I would always burn our pans. And I looked at my twin girls. They were 18 months old. They sat in their high chairs. The baby, the newborn, was in her swing. I looked back at the sink and I just couldn't bring myself to do those dishes and I couldn't look at them any longer. It was a reminder of how overwhelmed I felt in my own life. So I grabbed a white garbage bag and I stacked the dishes in there one by one. I walked out in the rain and I placed it on the edge of the apartment dumpster because the dumpster was full. And I came back in and the girls and I left for the day. When I got back that evening, it was dark and my porch was dark because I didn't even have the energy to change the porch light. But as we were coming in, I kind of kicked something. It was a box. And so I brought it into the apartment and put it on the table and it was my pots and pans and they were shining and sparkling and the girls' Blue's Clues plates and their sippy cups and a little handwritten note popped out on a yellow piece of paper and it said, "I've been there before. You will make it. I promise you." I don't know which of the single mothers went out there that day and saw that garbage bag and understood what was happening. But if I saw her today, I would thank her for showing me that we are not alone. And we are not bad mothers, even in our hardest moments. We are surrounded by kindness and understanding. And I'm so grateful to have learned that lesson so early on in motherhood.
7: Bethany Renfrey lives in Sutter Creek, California. When she was 27, she went back to school and earned undergraduate and master's degrees. She's now a legislative director in the California State Senate. You can find more stories of unsung heroes and learn how to submit your own at hiddenbrain.org.
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0: 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You're listening to All Things Considered on WJCT News 89.9 in Jacksonville. One of the world's biggest conferences on human rights canceled the event after host country Zambia was pressured by China.
1: Diplomats from the People's Republic of China were putting pressure on the government because Taiwanese civil society participants were planning to join us in person.
0: A closer look at China's efforts to control Taiwan. That's ahead in hour two of All Things Considered this afternoon here on WJCT News 89.9. Stay with us.
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3: President Calvin Coolidge visited Florida in 1929 and after leaving office in 1930, stayed in Mount Dora's Lakeside Inn for a month. I'm Ben Brotmarkle, and coming up on Florida Frontiers, the weekly radio magazine of the Florida Historical Society, will discuss Calvin Coolidge in Florida. We'll talk about 17th century St. Augustine and early flights in Florida. 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
0: Skies are mostly cloudy right now in Jacksonville, 80 degrees downtown, 78 degrees and cloudy in St. Augustine. In fact, we're going to see cloudy skies overnight with lows in the low 70s, scattered showers and thunderstorms tomorrow, highs in the mid 80s. 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
4: 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I'm Elsa Chang.
5: And I'm Scott Detrow. Cincinnati, 1983. A video game played in 2090. The Mid-Atlantic Ocean in spring 2586. These are the places and times woven together in a new novel, Homebound. Author Portia Alon explains that
6: at its heart, Homebound is about a group of characters across time and space, all of whom are trying to answer the question of who am I? And where do I belong?
5: And it's the universality of figuring out those answers that makes the book tick.
6: It starts in the 1980s with a young woman named Bex, whose beloved uncle has just died, and he leaves her an unfinished computer game. And her choice to finish that game ends up echoing 600 years into the future.
7: I read that you started with this early 80s timeline and Bex, who's such a relatable character. And as we get farther and farther out, characters are still relatable, but the worlds are more and more different from ours. Tell me how that grew in your mind, how you thought that this story that you started with could end up 500 plus years in the future.
6: I sensed from the very beginning that the question that was really animating Bex and her vulnerability, that sense of being an outsider who didn't belong, was also a question that I shared. And I just understood at like a very deep level that there wasn't a singular answer to that question. And so I was going to have to make this story bigger than just the 1980s. I was going to have to chase down answers to those questions, you know, reaching out into the future. I think those feelings of being an outsider, that's a timeless feeling. There are going to be people 500 years from now feeling it. There are people 500 years in the past who are feeling it too.
7: Somebody who's realizing she's gay and that her uncle's gay in the early 80s, when that's something we didn't say out loud that much, can share something in common with somebody on a flooded world, you know, steering around a ship 500 years later?
6: Yes. That question of who are the people who see me the way that I want to be seen? Who are the people who can be trusted with my vulnerable parts? I think that's a question that really I think all of us have asked at some point.
7: Tell us about Yasiko, this character in the future that we spent a lot of time with in the book. She's almost like we were talking about her, almost like this Han Solo character, the kind of crusty person who picks up the passenger and you know, slowly builds a relationship with them, despite the fact that that's the last thing in the world that they want.
6: I love the Han Solo echoes. Yes. Yasiko is really a survivor, but she lives in a world in which that act of survival has also meant that she can't be vulnerable or doesn't feel like she can be vulnerable. And so a lot of the trip that she takes beyond just the physical trip is about expanding her idea of what does it mean to have a crew and to have people with whom she can feel safe.
7: I'm wondering how you think about the future, because this book at times feels pessimistic. It's a dystopian flooded world where all remnants of the civilization we live in now are gone, and you get little clues of, are they talking about this? Are they talking about that? But it's by and large, we've been erased. And yet at the same time, a lot in this book feels optimistic, feels hopeful. How do you think about the future?
6: I definitely feel a little scared sometimes when I think about the future, when I see some of the big institutional forces that are moving in the world that I feel sometimes often powerless to address. But I feel much more hopeful when I think about the people in my communities. I was a public librarian, and before that I was a high school teacher. And in both of those places, I really saw the ways in which people are capable of great care, even for strangers, even for people to whom they don't have any formal bond. And I think that act of care, that being able to be in community with one another, that gives me a lot of hope for the future.
7: Yeah. I like that answer. I won't give away too much, but there's specific moments in the book where big, powerful people, billionaires, snap things up and kind of bend them to their own whims. But at the same time, people within those structures are doing what they can to still make sure the right thing happens.
6: Mm-hmm.
7: I mean, to that end, how does religion fit into this future world you created? Because it is an important part of life on the ship for Yasiko and her crewmates. They have this future form of Judaism that's really important to them.
6: I'm interested in generally stories and how stories can allow us to feel a part of something bigger than ourselves, whether that's connection to ancestors or people who came before us, connections to the communities that are around us right now, or a sense of legacy, what we're leaving for the people who come after us. And I think religion is a really powerful repository of story and keeper of story for many people. And so that felt important to me as a touchstone for Yasiko, that this is how she accesses story. And the ritual of some of her sort of future Jewish life is also what keeps her grounded in her relationships to other people.
7: And it seems like the way you describe it, at least in your mind, that's the main driver of that religion has become person-to-person storytelling over the centuries.
6: Yes.
7: As people become more nomadic and more endangered.
6: Mm-hmm.
7: Which brings us to an important character in the book, who's not a human, and that's Haya, the robot.
6: Mm-hmm.
7: A sentient, right? Well, I was going to say sentient, but we had some disagreement, the team that worked on this from NPR, of is Haya clearly sentient, or is that just what people around it are imposing on it?
6: That's a great question. I don't have an answer for that. I think that's up to the reader.
7: All right. That's the best answer sometimes. But it's really kind of a lonely character who kind of watches the world fall apart slowly and everyone around it coming and going and coming and going over the centuries.
6: Yeah, Haya was a really actually fun character to write. Their voice is very folkloric, I think, sort of choral. And I'm just interested in that outsider character. Because, I mean, Bex is an outsider because of her sexuality. Yasiko is an outsider because sort of how she's positioned herself and her own independence. And Haya is an outsider because they are one of one.
7: The last thing I want to ask is that you mentioned that you worked for a while as a librarian. Have you thought, as you finished up this book and released it into the world, have you thought about how a librarian might recommend this book of yours to a reader, what that conversation might be like?
6: I hadn't until this moment, but that's a fun thing to think about.
7: What do you think?
6: I really hope that a librarian can give this to a reader and just say, this is going to take you on a really big journey, and you're going to feel cared for at the end of it. and that readers will trust their librarians enough to pick it up.
7: That is Portia Alon, author of the new novel Homebound. Thank you so much for talking to us.
6: Thank you so much for having me.

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4: 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It's raining in St. Augustine, 78 degrees there. Mostly cloudy and 80 degrees in Jacksonville. And it's fine.
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6: 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J.M. 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
9: Hello, this is Jean at the Talking Information Center, reading the Washington Post for Friday, May 8, 2026. U.S. intelligence says Iran can outlast Trump's Hormuz blockade for months. By Warren P. Strobel, John Hudson, and Ellen Nakashima. A confidential CIA analysis delivered to administration policymakers this week concludes that Iran can survive the U.S. naval blockade for at least 3 to 4 months before facing more severe economic hardship, four people familiar with the document said. A finding that appears to raise new questions about President Donald Trump's optimism on ending the war. The analysis by the U.S. intelligence community, whose secret assessments on Iran have often been more sober than the administration's public statements, also found that Tehran retains significant ballistic missile capabilities despite weeks of intense U.S. and Israeli bombardment, three of the people familiar with it said. Iran retains about 75% of its pre-war inventories of mobile launchers and about 70% of its pre-war stockpiles of missiles, a U.S. official said. The official said there is evidence that the regime has been able to recover and reopen almost all of its underground storage facilities, repair some damaged missiles, and even assemble some new missiles that were nearly complete when the war began. Trump painted a rosier picture in Oval Office remarks on Wednesday, saying of Iran, "Their missiles are mostly decimated. They have probably 18-19%, but not a lot by comparison to what they had." Three current and one former U.S. official confirmed the outlines of the intelligence analysis, speaking on the condition of anonymity to discuss the sensitive matter. Asked for comment, a senior U.S. intelligence official emphasized the blockade's impact. The president's blockade is inflicting real, compounding damage, severing trade, crushing revenue, and accelerating systemic economic collapse. Iran's military has been badly degraded, its navy destroyed, and its leaders are in hiding. The official, who was not authorized to speak on the record, said in a statement, "What's left is the regime's appetite for civilian suffering, starving its own people to prolong a war it has already lost." Trump, Defense Secretary Pete Hegseth, and other officials have consistently presented the war as an overwhelming U.S. military victory, despite Iran's rejection of Washington's demands that it abandon nuclear enrichment, surrender its uranium stockpiles, reopen the Strait of Hormuz, and take other steps. Trump called the blockade unbelievable on Wednesday. "The Navy has been incredible. The job they did, it's like a wall of steel. Nobody goes through," he said. A day prior, he said Iran's economy is crashing. Its currency is worthless, and it can't pay its troops. Treasury Secretary Scott Bessent, touting the president's sanctions regime, dubbed economic fury, noted in late April that Iran's main oil terminal would soon reach capacity, causing permanent damage to Iran's oil infrastructure. But Iran has proved resilient, despite losing its supreme leader and many other top officials to missile strikes, as well as much of its military hardware. One of the U.S. officials who spoke to the Washington Post said they thought Iran's capacity to endure prolonged economic hardship is far greater than even the CIA estimate. "The leadership has gotten more radical, determined, and increasingly confident they can outlast U.S. political will and sustain domestic repression to check any resistance inside Iran," the official said. "Comparatively, you see similar regimes lasting years under sustained embargoes and air power-only wars." Since the war began, February 28, Iran has effectively closed the Strait of Hormuz, a vital channel for shipping oil from the Persian Gulf. A week after the ceasefire was reached on April 7, Trump imposed a blockade on Iran, applying it to all ships entering or leaving Iranian ports. His move followed the collapse of U.S.-Iran peace talks in Pakistan. "I think Iran is in very bad shape. I think they're pretty desperate," he said at the time. "I don't care if they come back to negotiations or not. If they don't come back, I'm fine." On Sunday, Trump launched a mission he called Project Freedom, with a goal to help commercial vessels transit the strait, including with U.S. Navy escorts, only to say Tuesday that the operation had been paused because of great progress in peace talks. Iran's foreign ministry confirmed Wednesday that it was reviewing a U.S. proposal to end the war and would relay its response via Pakistani mediators. Iran's economy is reeling from the effects of the war, as well as from persistent inflation and economic mismanagement. White House spokeswoman Anna Kelly said Iran is losing $500 million daily because of the blockade. "During Operation Epic Fury, Iran was crushed militarily," Kelly said in a statement. "Now they are being strangled economically by Operation Economic Fury and losing $500 million per day, thanks to the United States military's successful blockade of Iranian ports. The Iranian regime knows full well their current reality is not sustainable, and President Trump holds all the cards as negotiators work to make a deal." But the CIA estimate says Iran can survive the U.S. blockade for 90 to 120 days, and maybe longer, before facing more severe economic hardship, the four people familiar with it said. Tehran is storing some of its oil aboard tanker ships that otherwise would be empty because of the blockade, one of the people said. It is also decreasing the flows in its oil fields to ensure the wells remain functional. "It's nowhere near as dire as some have claimed," this person said of Iran's economic situation. The CIA analysis might even be underestimating Iran's economic resilience if Tehran is able to smuggle oil via overland routes. Truck and rail convoys can't replace the volume of ships and open sea lanes, but might provide an economic cushion, one of the U.S. officials said. There's a belief they could begin moving some oil via rail through Central Asia, the official said. On the matter of Iranian weapons, the confidential intelligence assessment says that Iran's inventory of missiles and mobile launchers remains formidable. Iran is thought to have had roughly 2,500 ballistic missiles before the war began, as well as thousands more unmanned drones. Iran has used those weapons to launch retaliatory strikes against U.S. allies in the Gulf, as well as U.S. military sites across the region. A post-visual investigation found that Iranian airstrikes have damaged or destroyed at least 228 structures or pieces of equipment at U.S. military sites in the Middle East, a level of destruction far larger than what has been publicly acknowledged by the U.S. government. The timeline for when Iran can again start producing ballistic missiles in substantial quantities has shortened, one of the U.S. officials said. To control traffic through the Strait of Hormuz, however, the missiles matter less than the lower-cost drones, analysts inside and outside the government say. And unlike medium-range missiles that can strike, say, Israel, these drones can be built in small warehouses and easily concealable facilities, another U.S. official said. All it takes is one drone to hit a ship, and no one will give insurance to the oil tankers, said Nani Citrinowitz, a senior researcher at the Tel Aviv-based Institute for National Security Studies. In early April, the U.S. intelligence community assessed that more than half of Iran's missile launchers were still intact and that it had thousands of one-way attack drones in its arsenal, the Post and CNN reported, citing people familiar with the matter. Citrinowitz, a former head of the Iran branch in Israeli military intelligence, said that even if the blockade lasted several months, it would not force the regime to bend to Washington's demands. The problem is they don't think they need to capitulate, he said. In the end, he said, despite U.S.-Israeli military successes in Iran, the war's outcome still could be strategic failure. What started as a war supposedly aimed at toppling the regime and dismantling its nuclear and ballistic missile capabilities, Citrinowitz posted Wednesday on X, may instead leave Iran's regime stronger than before, empowered by sanctions relief, still retaining significant missile capabilities, continuing support for its proxies, and almost certainly preserving uranium enrichment on its own soil. Aides cite friendly meeting as Rubio aims to mend U.S. ties with Pope Leo. By Anthony Fayola, Stefano Petrelli, and Adam Taylor. Rome. Secretary of State Marco Rubio met Thursday with Pope Leo XIV, with relations between the Vatican and the White House at a low point over President Donald Trump's repeated direct criticism of the U.S.-born pontiff, who has emerged as a leading global critic of the war in Iran and of the administration's invocation of God in pursuing military action that has resulted in the deaths of thousands. Rubio was at the Vatican for roughly 2 hours on Thursday, meeting with both the Pope and Cardinal Pietro Parolin, the Vatican Secretary of State. The small U.S. delegation included Sergio Gore, the U.S. ambassador to India, who is a personal friend of Rubio's and a prominent Catholic in the Trump administration. The meetings involved an exchange of views on the regional and international climate, according to a readout by the Vatican, with a focus on countries marked by war, political tensions, and humanitarian crises. The Vatican stressed one final point, the need to work tirelessly for peace. A State Department official, speaking on the condition of anonymity to discuss the private meeting, portrayed the meeting positively, describing it as constructive and friendly. U.S. officials also highlighted the pomp and circumstance with which Rubio was greeted at the Vatican, and noted that the meetings ran well over their allotted time. State Department spokesperson Tommy Pigott said that Rubio and Leo discussed issues in the Middle East and the Western Hemisphere, and that their meeting underscored the strong relationship between the Vatican and Washington. The meeting with Parolin, meanwhile, saw a review of ongoing humanitarian efforts in the Western Hemisphere and efforts to achieve a durable peace in the Middle East, as well as efforts at advancing religious freedom, Pigott said. Thursday's meetings were held after Trump's criticism of Leo, including a new broadside on Monday, fomented an unprecedented rift that now divides the world's leading political superpower and the head of its largest Christian faith. Publicly, both sides have sought to minimize the rift, but the Holy See, in its stoic way, has taken deep offense at Trump's missives, even as the still novice pope has risen to the challenge posed by the unorthodox president and his unpredictable utterances. Asked before Thursday's meetings whether the breach between the United States and the Vatican is at its widest point, a senior Vatican official said, "Vatican diplomacy wouldn't say that, but in formal terms, I think it's fairly obvious." Speaking of Trump's sharp criticism of Leo, the official, who spoke on the condition of anonymity to be candid about sensitive diplomacy, added, "I don't think such tones have ever been used. There is a rhetorical tension that could discourage conversation, a theatrical conflict that we can still move past very quickly," the official said. "It's in both sides' best interests that a high-quality conversation should be had." Rubio's visit to meet the Pope, his second in just under a year, marked an unusually high level of engagement for a Secretary of State and the leader of the Catholic Church. Rubio, who is also the acting White House National Security Advisor, is one of only a handful of practicing Catholics to have served as America's top diplomat. John F. Kerry, who was raised Catholic but had public disagreements with the Church on abortion and some other issues, met twice with Pope Francis while Secretary of State in the Obama administration, and twice while serving as climate envoy during the Biden administration. Francis met with Mike Pompeo, an evangelical Christian and Secretary of State during the first Trump administration in 2019. However, the late Argentine Pope declined a second meeting with Pompeo the following year, citing impending U.S. elections. The Iran war and Trump's attacks have emerged as the catalyst of Leo's evolution. 1 year into his papacy, he has transformed in recent weeks from the quiet pope to a more forceful, outspoken figure. The view from Vatican City is that in Leo, Trump has met perhaps his greatest antagonist, one potentially more damaging to Republican interests than virtually any other of the president's many targets of vitriol. In a manner shockingly persistent for a pope, Leo has responded repeatedly to Trump, calling out falsehoods and preaching peace and what he describes as the true gospel with humble reserve. It is perhaps a role that some cardinals envisioned when they elected Robert Francis Prevost, a native son of Chicago and adoptive citizen of Peru, to be the first American pope, about 3.5 months after Trump's second inauguration. Some MAGA Catholics have quibbled with Leo's interpretations of the gospel, arguing that he is being too dichotomous about God's will never backing war. But Leo has also found himself swimming downstream, carried by a tide of public opinion on both sides of the Atlantic that is resoundingly opposed to the Iran war. For Trump, the spat with Leo, like the Iran war, has provided distraction from unwanted headlines on, say, the Jeffrey Epstein scandal. But as the midterm elections approach, the president's poll numbers are tanking, and his support among U.S. Catholics, a constituency he overwhelmingly won in 2024, has plunged by 10 percentage points to 38% compared with 2024, according to a new Washington Post ABC News Ipsos poll. The same poll found that two-thirds of Americans surveyed reacted positively to Leo asking Americans to contact Congress to work for peace and reject war. Nearly 60% responded negatively to Trump's false claim that the Pope said that it's okay for Iran to have a nuclear weapon. The Reverend Antonio Spadaro, Undersecretary of the Vatican's Dicastery for Culture and Education, told the Washington Post that the White House is aware that sidelining the church is not a viable option. With the midterm elections approaching, there is growing pressure to reconnect with Catholic voters, a key component of the MAGA coalition, many of whom have become unsettled by the present strains and disagreements, Spadaro said. For the Vatican, Trump's still notable support among conservative American Catholics is an important consideration, given that the U.S. Catholic Church is one of the wealthiest in the world and helps finance charitable endeavors and other Holy See operations. By nature, diffusing tension is also the Vatican's default diplomatic strategy. The meeting between Leo and Rubio is their second. A day after the Pope's inauguration mass last May, Rubio joined Vice President J.D. Vance, a Catholic convert, for a private audience at the Vatican. Vatican officials privately call Rubio a logical Trump emissary, and they assess him to be more diplomatic and nuanced than the vice president. Ahead of the trip, Rubio said his audience with Leo was arranged before the recent dust-ups, though he conceded that we had some stuff that happened since the meeting was arranged. Rubio and the Vatican have said there are other practical points of discussion, including the Middle East, the persecution of Christians, and the situation in Cuba, where the Catholic Church has significant influence and attempts to distribute U.S.-funded aid have been stymied. Look, I mean, the Pope is obviously the vicar of Christ as a Roman Catholic, you know, but he's also the head of a nation state for, you know, and it's an organization that has a presence in over 100-something countries around the world, Rubio said ahead of the trip, and we engage with the Vatican quite a bit because they're present in many different places. Those who have long known Rubio say it is unsurprising that he would visit the Vatican at this time. Marco has always thought carefully about the role the Catholic Church can play in specific countries, and right now Venezuela and Cuba are two very important files for him, said Cesar Conde, a Republican strategist who worked for Rubio as the then senator's chief of staff between 2011 and 2014. The Vatican was less circumspect about the evident tension and said it would be addressed with Rubio. Well, we'll listen to him, Parolin, the Vatican Secretary of State, told journalists Wednesday. The initiative came from them, so we'll see. Then I imagine we'll talk about everything that's happened in recent days. We couldn't possibly not touch on these topics. Asked about Trump's comments about the Pope, Parolin said, attacking him this way or criticizing what he does seems a little odd to me, at the very least, a little odd. He added, however, that if Rubio delivered a request for a call between Trump and Leo, I imagine Leo would have no problem accepting it. On Friday, Rubio is set to meet senior Italian officials, including Prime Minister Giorgia Meloni, an ally of Trump's whom he has recently turned against. Meloni also has grown increasingly willing to criticize the president, chiding Trump, for instance, for his attacks on Leo. The administration is dispatching Rubio as tensions also simmer over Trump's frustration with the negative European response to the Iran war, his plans to withdraw some U.S. troops from Germany in the next year, and his threat to raise tariffs on European cars this week. The moves further strain U.S. relations with Europe, a split that Polish Prime Minister Donald Tusk has described as the ongoing disintegration of the Western alliance. Tusk on Thursday was also in Rome to meet the Pope. Trump has also warned that the U.S. could curb its presence in Europe a lot further and signaled that he might withdraw troops from Spain and Italy, which have declined the use of their bases for the war in Iran. Last month, Trump blasted Meloni in an interview with the Italian newspaper Corriere della Sera, saying, I thought she had courage, but I was wrong. One thing the Italians aren't doing is groveling. They have played down the notion of a rift, but they have been sober about a fundamental shift in Trump's commitment to Europe and the threat of a U.S. troop withdrawal. We know that the U.S. has long been discussing its disengagement from Europe, which is why I think we need to strengthen our security and increase our ability to respond to this, Meloni said this week. That said, it's a choice beyond my control, and I personally wouldn't agree with it. A senior Italian official who spoke on the condition of anonymity to discuss internal thinking said the Italians view Rubio's trip first and foremost as a bid to mend ties with the Vatican. Regardless of my fondness for the U.S., I don't believe U.S. troops have been kept in Italy from the post-war years until today out of love for the country, the official said. It's in America's best geopolitical interest to have a military presence in Italy. As U.S. blockades Iran, its oil still flows ship to ship and ocean away. By Imogen Piper. Since the U.S. blockade in the Gulf of Oman began last month, at least 13 tankers have offloaded Iranian oil in covert ship-to-ship transfers thousands of miles away, near a cluster of small islands in Indonesia known as the Riau Archipelago, according to a Washington Post analysis of satellite imagery and ship tracking data. The transfers are part of a backdoor arrangement that for years has helped Tehran continue to sell oil despite crushing international sanctions, experts said. While the blockade appears to have stopped new shipments of Iranian oil from escaping the Persian Gulf, the ongoing transfers allow Tehran to leave that financial spigot open, if only temporarily, as shipments that are already at sea make their way to China or other markets. Satellite imagery since April 16 showed six laden tankers that were sailing under the Iranian flag pull up alongside six empty tankers. Seven additional laden tankers, vessels that appear to be sailing under false flags or to have undisclosed management, according to shipping information repository Equasis, were captured in imagery next to other empty ships. The 13 ships offloaded an estimated 22 million barrels of Iranian crude, according to the oil tracking firm Tanker Trackers, an amount potentially worth more than $2 billion at current market prices. Based on the sequence of events, the firm determined oil transfers had taken place, with the laden tankers now empty and the empty tankers now laden. The Riau Archipelago, on the way to China from the Middle East, has long served as a waypoint where vessels stealthily exchange Iranian oil to obscure its origins, according to the maritime intelligence company Windward. China buys more than 90% of Iranian crude oil, purchasing it at a steep discount but still generating revenue that accounts for nearly half of the Iranian government's budget, the U.S. government says. Satellite imagery is one of the few ways to determine that such a transfer has occurred, as the tankers involved rarely broadcast their locations. A single shipment of Iranian oil can sometimes undergo several ship-to-ship transfers at sea before reaching its destination, according to the U.S. Office of Foreign Assets Control. The ships involved often have opaque registration information or fly false flags. Around 42 million barrels of Iranian oil remain floating on tankers near the Riau Archipelago, down from almost 90 million in early February, according to the global intelligence firm Kepler. The volumes are there for now. The replenishment is not, the firm said in a report Wednesday. Ultimately, the longer the blockade is in place, the fewer cargoes that Iran has in place to ship to China, said Michelle Weiss-Bachman, a senior analyst at Windward. The financial details surrounding the sale of oil that is transferred ship to ship, including precisely when Tehran is paid, are typically opaque and sometimes deliberately obfuscated, said Petras Katinas, an energy researcher at the Royal United Services Institute, a defense and security think tank in London. Some buyers appear to pay partially in advance, while others settle once a tanker reaches territorial waters or after it reaches port, he said. 3 days after the blockade began, the U.S. Navy expanded operations against Iranian exports beyond the Middle East. In doing so, officials said, U.S. forces have the authority to stop any ship tied to Iran or suspected of carrying cargo that could help the Iranian government, regardless of its location. The Defense Department referred questions about the ship-to-ship transfers to the White House. The United States military's forceful blockade has prompted over 50 vessels to turn around or return to port, contributing to the overwhelming success of Operation Economic Fury, a White House spokeswoman, Anna Kelly, said in a statement. As a result, the Iranian economy is completely strangled, and President Trump holds all the cards as negotiators work to make a deal. The White House did not answer a question about whether the ships involved in the transfers observed by the Post are considered subject to the expanded restrictions. Grant Rumley, a specialist in Middle East security at the Washington Institute for Near East Policy, said planners must prioritize how best to pressure Iran with finite resources. Ultimately, this is a question of trade-offs, Rumley said. Interdicting all Iranian oil shipments takes time and resources that might otherwise be needed in maintaining the blockade. 2 weeks ago, U.S. forces boarded the tankers Tifani and Majestic X in the Indian Ocean. The ships have engaged in transfers near the Rao Archipelago in recent months and were probably on their way there when they were interdicted, experts said. Both vessels were laden with Iranian crude oil, according to tanker trackers. We will continue to conduct similar maritime interdiction actions and activities in the Pacific and Indian Oceans against Iranian ships and vessels of the Dark Fleet, General Dan Kane, chairman of the Joint Chiefs of Staff, said at a news briefing after the vessels were seized. Since April 16, 5 additional Iranian-flagged tankers have arrived near the Rao Archipelago laden with Iranian oil, according to satellite imagery and ship tracking data. Although satellite images do not show it offloading its cargo, one has since departed west and is empty, according to tanker trackers. It's not clear whether the other vessels have offloaded their cargo. To get there from the Gulf of Oman, ships usually sail through the Strait of Malacca, a narrow and busy waterway between Malaysia and Indonesia. Ships are required to broadcast their location while transiting the strait, providing a rare but brief glimpse of tankers that normally keep their transponders off. As of Monday, no large tanker laden with Iranian oil had transited the Strait of Malacca for 10 days, the longest gap since the war began, according to Windward. Over the weekend, two Iranian tankers that appear to be headed toward the Rao Archipelago bypassed the Malacca Strait, traveling several days south and east toward Australia before turning north and passing through the Lombok Strait near Bali, according to satellite imagery and ship tracking data. The shift suggests that vessels carrying Iranian oil are rerouting away from the Malacca Strait, where visibility is greater despite the increased journey time. Lombok is not improvisation, Kepler said in its report. It is the next step in a deliberate adaptation. Democrats see Senate control within reach, but some big hurdles remain. By Theodoric Meyer. Democrats are increasingly optimistic about retaking the Senate in the midterm elections, an aspiration that appeared all but out of reach at the start of President Donald Trump's second term. The political terrain heading into November remains forbidding for Democrats, who need to win races in at least 5 states that Trump carried in 2024 to recapture the Senate. But Trump's crumbling approval ratings and the Iran war's weight on the economy have given the party fresh hope, less than 6 months from Election Day, even as big hurdles remain. In an interview, Senate Minority Leader Charles E. Schumer, Democrat of New York, said he is confident that Democrats can pull it off, citing Trump's weakness in polls and the strength of the candidates Schumer has recruited to run in red-leaning states. A year ago, no one thought we had a chance to take back the Senate plan, which is now working. Bullish about retaking the House, which requires flipping only a few seats. But Trump's unpopularity has made Republicans in both chambers appear more vulnerable. 37% of Americans approve of Trump's job performance. 62% disapprove, the highest level of either of Trump's terms. Trump's approval rating was even lower for his

make the majority. Republicans say they are confident they will hold on or even pick up seats. Senator Tim Scott, Republican of South Carolina, chairman of the National Republican Senatorial Committee, said his party will benefit if gas prices decline in the coming months and as Republicans campaign on their accomplishments. I think there is a good chance that we will be able to expand the majority if everything goes our way, Scott said in an interview. Alex Latcham, who runs Senate Leadership Fund, the flagship Republican super PAC in Senate races, said he is confident Republicans will hold the majority, but that he is taking nothing for granted. The problem with Schumer's strategy, Latcham added, is that it relies on everything going right for Democrats. It's equivalent to pitching a perfect game and hitting a grand slam at the end, he said. Schumer's strategy relies on Democrats holding all their Senate seats, including Michigan and Georgia, which Trump carried in 2024, and flipping four Republican seats. He views Democrats' best shots as Maine, North Carolina, Ohio, and Alaska. Polling indicates each of those races is competitive, but Democrats would need to win all of them to retake the Senate. So they are eyeing other states, too. Schumer sees Democrats as increasingly competitive in Iowa, where Republican Senator Joni Ernst is not seeking re-election, and Texas, where Republican Senator John Cornyn could lose a bitter primary runoff this month to State Attorney General Ken Paxton. He is even talking about trying to oust Republican Senator Cindy Hyde-Smith in Mississippi, where Democrats have not won a Senate race in more than four decades. Senate Leadership Fund has reserved $29 million for advertising in Iowa, underscoring that both parties view it as competitive. The super PAC is waiting until after the May 26 primary runoff to decide whether to make reservations in Texas, but there are signs it could be in play. State Representative James Tallarico, the Democrat whom Cornyn or Paxton will face in November, raised more than $27 million in the first quarter of the year, an enormous amount, even in an expensive state such as Texas. And a University of Texas, Texas Politics Project poll, conducted last month, found Tallarico leading Cornyn by 7 percentage points and Paxton by 8 points in the general election. Cornyn said Tallarico represents a genuine threat to Paxton if he wins the runoff, citing Paxton's blemished record. Paxton was impeached by Texas's Republican-controlled House in 2023 on charges including misuse of office, though he was acquitted by the state Senate. But Cornyn dismissed the idea that Tallarico could win even if he prevails in the GOP runoff. He appears to be a non-threatening, reasonable Democrat, but actually he is cut out of the same cloth as Bernie and AOC, Cornyn told reporters, referring to Senator Bernie Sanders, independent of Vermont, and Representative Alexandria Ocasio-Cortez, Democrat of New York. And I just don't think that dog's going to hunt in a place like Texas. Democrats have some primary problems of their own. Maine Governor Janet Mills, whom Schumer recruited to take on Republican Senator Susan Collins, suspended her campaign last week, saying she had run out of money. Instead, Collins is likely to face Graham Plattner, an oyster farmer and Marine Corps combat veteran, whom Republicans have attacked ruthlessly for old Reddit posts in which he suggested, among other things, that women bore some responsibility for sexual assault. Plattner has distanced himself from the comments, saying he was at a low point in his life in 2013 after returning from a fourth deployment to the wars in Iraq and Afghanistan. In Iowa, State Representative Josh Turek, whom Schumer and his allies view as their best shot at winning the seat, is locked in a primary with State Senator Zach Walls, whom Senator Elizabeth Warren, Democrat of Massachusetts, has endorsed. Vote Vets, a Democratic PAC, has spent more than $6 million on ads backing Turek, according to Ad Impact. No Senate primary has generated more Democratic angst than the one in Michigan, where Representative Haley Stevens, State Senator Mallory McMorrow, and Abdul El Sayed, a former Wayne County health official, are locked in a tight race that has split Senate Democrats. Schumer and his

0: ally C. Stevens as the most competitive candidate in November. Other Senate Democrats have endorsed McMorrow. Sanders is backing El-Sayed. Republicans, meanwhile, have united around former Congressman Mike Rogers, who came close in 2024 to winning Michigan's other Senate seat. El-Sayed has drawn criticism for campaigning with Hassan Piker, a streamer who once said the United States deserved 9/11 and has described Hamas as less objectionable than Israel. Asked about El-Sayed's decision to campaign with Piker, Senator Gary Peters, Democrat of Michigan, who is not running for re-election, said he had tried to remind candidates for his seat that the general election matters more than the primary. "I think we've got a pretty spirited primary going right now," Peters said. "I would prefer that it was less spirited." El-Sayed said he is looking to win in November by reaching new voters. "Winning a general election means bringing people in who have been locked out of our politics," he said in a statement. "We go everywhere and talk to everyone for a reason." Republican super PACs have built an enormous financial advantage over Democrats to help defend the Senate majority. Senate Leadership Fund had $166 million on hand on March 31, more than twice as much as Senate Majority PAC. The Republican super PAC has announced $342 million in ad reservations in 8 Senate races. Senate Majority PAC has not made any reservations public yet, except for in Ohio and Maine, where it has reserved a combined $64 million in TV ads. Even more worrying for Democrats is the nearly $350 million that Trump-aligned super PAC MAGA Inc. has on hand. It's not clear how much Trump and his allies will decide to spend in Senate races this year or where he will deploy it. In the interview, Schumer acknowledged Republicans' financial edge, but said Senate Democrats would have enough money to counter Republicans' attacks. "Are we going to have as much money as the Republicans? No," Schumer said. "But we don't need it, because the atmosphere, the ether, is so pro-Democratic and anti-Trump that we don't need to match them one-to-one to take back the Senate." Democrats have blunted Republicans' cash advantage in several crucial races by outraising them, in some cases dramatically. Senator John Ossoff, Democrat of Georgia, had more than $31 million in his campaign account on March 31, more than 8 times what any of the 3 Republicans battling each other in the primary to face him could command. Former North Carolina Governor Roy Cooper, whom Schumer recruited to run for an open Senate seat, had more than $18 million on hand. Former Republican National Committee Chairman Michael Whatley, the Republican nominee, had $2.5 million. Senator Tom Tillis, Republican of North Carolina, who was not running for re-election, said Whatley would need outside support to erode Cooper's current lead in polls of the race. "Democrats are smelling blood, and they're going to spend a lot of money," Tillis said, "and so we need to make sure every organization that has resources they can spend in the state will. We're going to need all of it." How college students are learning to socialize without cell phones. By Susan Sverluga. New York. At the gate, guests slip their phones into little cloth bags, putting them away for the evening. As the sunlight faded on a cobblestone street, more than 200 students from New York University gathered at a table nearly as long as the city block. It was cold, so cold that they ate wrapped in plush blankets and clutching hand warmers, but they leaned in to talk with strangers, laughing and trading stories. "This is amazing," junior Grant Callahan said after conversations about philosophy, artificial intelligence, and Shanghai. That's because, in his experience, something once quintessential to college life has been completely changed by technology. Instead of the socializing that American college culture is known for, many students walk around campus looking down at their phones, scroll through elevator rides, and sit in classrooms glued to their laptops. Many college leaders are concerned about the amount of time students spend on screens and social media, worried that it is increasing isolation, loneliness, and anxiety, shattering attention spans, and preventing social connections. New York University is one of the places trying to change that with a global effort that they're calling NYU IRL, or NYU in Real Life. It's not like the movement sweeping K-12 schools to ban cell phones in classrooms. It's both more ambitious and less heavy-handed. NYU leaders are hoping to encourage a student-led culture change, a shared effort to spend less time online and more time living life. They want students to have more fun in person together. University president's goal, collective effervescence. If you're someone who went to college 20 years ago, Callahan said, I don't think you understand how different the experience is now, how much harder it is to interact with people. After growing up with screens and the coronavirus pandemic, he said of his generation, we're socially illiterate. School leaders have already ensured there's a welcoming space for people to unplug on their campuses in New York, Shanghai, and Abu Dhabi, the capital of the United Arab Emirates. They plan to infuse the idea of using devices more consciously into orientation and promote a 30-day phone breakup plan. Now students are dreaming up phone-free parties and events in saunas, gardens, and dance studios. It won't be easy to change the culture, said Hank Leipart, a sophomore who helped pull off a phone-free house party for NYU IRL earlier this spring, and an outdoor salon with charcuterie and yerba mate on Monday. But I do think it is something that is really possible. It will require intentionality. Half of teenagers spend 4 or more hours looking at screens every day for things other than schoolwork, according to a 2024 report from the National Center for Health Statistics, and the percentage of teens reporting symptoms of depression or anxiety in the past 2 weeks of the survey was higher among that group compared with those with less screen time. There is some hope and self-awareness. Young people have become more wary of social media, according to Pew Research Center findings. Nearly half of teens in a survey last year said social media sites have a mostly negative effect on people their age, up from just under a third in 2022. To deal with these issues, IRL ideas are bubbling up at schools across the country. Yale University has an offline oasis full of sunlight and plants where students hang out without screens. The University of Alabama offered tech-free Thursdays at its student center this spring. At the University of California at Berkeley, students helped create a class on limiting technology use. It quickly hit its enrollment limit, 450 students, and filled the wait list as well. They formed a Project Reboot Club that hosts events like phone-free hikes. And a crowd gathered on the school's central lawn recently for what they called a reclamation of the in-person social life their generation has lost, sealing their phones into plastic bags, playing volleyball, and listening to live music. Actually connecting with people or allowing yourself to sit with your own thoughts, doing things that were normal, is an act of defiance now, said Dawson Kelly, a junior who helped organize the event and hopes to help build a national student effort to change the culture around technology use. NYU, in many ways, is the center of this movement. The school's president, Linda G. Mills, is a professor of social work who for many years oversaw mental health and well-being at the university. She said she believes that students are missing spontaneity and the opportunity of the collisions that happen in college that are so fundamental, whether you're going to meet your life partner or you're going to change your mind about something. The lack of connection can be particularly pronounced at a sprawling, roughly 60,000-student school like NYU, where it's easy to stay anonymous and the city offers a million lures from college life. The IRL effort here is based on research by NYU professor Jonathan Haidt, whose book, The Anxious Generation, helped prompt phone and social media limitations and bans around the world. After seeing an increase in anxiety and depression levels among students, Haidt created a class called Flourishing, in which students changed their habits to feel happier. One student hadn't realized she was getting more than 400 notifications a day on her phone, and shut them off. Another deleted Instagram and TikTok from his phone after realizing he was scrolling for 10 hours a day. The course does, by the end, sometimes have a kind of church revival feeling to it, Haidt said, and I threw out my crutches and I could walk. Inside the student center on a recent afternoon, many people wore earbuds and tapped on laptops. But two students walked into an area called The Nest, put their phones into a charging tower, and sat down to color tiles, the analog version of an online game, and catch up. At a nearby table, a group sat with plates of cookies to decorate, squirting brightly colored frosting onto them, piling on sprinkles, and getting to know one another. Yash Sharma, a graduate student, said he's addicted to his phone, but he is trying to use it less. Trying to, at least, he said. You also see other people trying to get off their phones, and that helps. The Nest is part of NYU IRL, a spot students can stop by if they want to meet others, work on crafts, read, or nap on a beanbag between classes. The effort keeps growing, both intentionally and organically. When people overseeing dining at the university heard about NYU IRL, they asked if they could designate some device-free tables to get people talking more at meals. Callahan and Hannah Swartz created a group they named the Human Connection Club. 100 people signed up in 2 hours. Lots of people came to their board game and line dancing events this spring. Reservations also filled quickly for the Around the Longest Table dinner. People introduced themselves as they sat down, mostly students, but some faculty and staff members as well, people from all over the world interested in all sorts of different things. Alejandro Ojeda Olarte, a graduate student from Colombia studying robotics, said he sometimes struggles to unplug because he needs to be hyper-connected to do his research. The best connections I've made with people have been face-to-face, said senior Berivan Ibrahim. She made her closest friend at NYU when the Wi-Fi went down, she said. They were both freshman resident advisors and trying to figure out what to do. The dinner guests filled plates with falafel, chicken, fettuccine, sweet potatoes, steaming in the cold air, and talked about Paris, film, Japan, nursing, cats, radio journalism, and how everyone remembers their freshman resident advisor. Do you want to share my blanket? Ibrahim asked Runting Luo, a graduate student in management and analytics who was shivering next to her. They spent the rest of the meal with it wrapped around both their shoulders. Nearby, former strangers were laughing about a new inside joke and debating AI ethics. Long after the dinner ended, despite the cold, people kept talking, even as workers pulled purple tablecloths off the long tables pushed together. Swartz came over to Callahan and told him people at her stretch of table agreed they wanted to meet more people in college. One of them told the group he would be playing at a jazz club in the Bowery soon. We should go, she said. Hell yeah, Callahan replied. Around them, people were taking their phones out of the bags. They were making plans and trading contacts. Federal workers had their annual award show. Many were too afraid to show up. By Merrill Cornfield. The 25th annual Oscars-like ceremony for federal workers, the Samuel J. Heyman Service to America medals, honored the civil service under 5 previous administrations, with former Presidents George W. Bush and Joe Biden making video appearances. But the current occupant of the White House specifically went unnamed Wednesday night. More than a year after President Donald Trump and Elon Musk's U.S. DOGE service dramatically slashed the civil service, the gala honoring the federal workforce, nicknamed the Sammies, has become a significantly smaller affair. The difference was noticeable as a crowd slimmer than in years past, filled an auditorium at the National Museum of the American Indian to celebrate this year's winners. Fewer civil servants were nominated and received awards after many federal workers expressed a fear of retaliation if they drew too much attention, said Max Steer, chief executive of the Partnership for Public Service. In total, the nonprofit organization received more than 140 nominations across 39 federal agencies and other offices, down from 350 nominations across 65 federal agencies and other offices last year. Steer said some people who were nominated asked that their names not be considered at all, though the Partnership for Public Service declined to provide further information about those who did not partake in this year's event. The workforce that remains has worried about what might happen to them if they're recognized, Steer said in an interview ahead of the ceremony. Fear of retaliation has worsened since Trump administration officials promised to crack down on employees who don't express loyalty. At several agencies, including the Environmental Protection Agency, the National Institutes of Health, and the Federal Emergency Management Agency, employees who signed dissent letters against policies they disagreed with were put on leave or fired. Other employees have been investigated for speaking to the media or left government roles after clashing with political appointees. The White House did not directly respond to a question about the reduced recognition of federal workers, but White House spokeswoman Liz Houston said the workforce has been more effective. President Trump has made the federal government work smarter and faster than ever before, she wrote in a statement. Last year's honoree David Lebrick, who was the Treasury Department's top career official until a dispute with DOGE over access to sensitive payment systems, attended this year's event and warned that fear within the workforce may lead to great problems. In a very healthy environment, your frontline workers are going to raise their hand and say, something went wrong and we need to fix it, he said in an interview. And in this environment you have right now, no one's hand is raised. What you're going to have is situations that are small problems that are going to become big problems. While previous years had about two dozen honorees, 2026 had just a handful. One, James Zeichman, an EPA scientist who collaborated with NASA researchers to pave the way for an air pollution tracking satellite, offered credit to his colleagues at EPA's now-defunct Office of Research and Development, which drew a groan from the audience. The colleague who nominated Zeichman, NASA scientist James Crawford, said it was his choice, not his agency's, to celebrate Zeichman's work. We're not in the mood to hide, Crawford said. Shining a light on the work we do is the best way to defend the science. Some other cuts to agencies were specifically mentioned. Journalist Andrea Mitchell introduced an award category by first noting the firings this week of about 250 civil servants and Forest Service officers at the State Department who had been stuck on administrative leave. The other winners were Jill A. Frisch, a former IRS lawyer who recovered billions of tax dollars but retired in last year's cuts, Garun Lacey, a cybersecurity expert who fended off Chinese-linked hacks at the State Department, and U.S. Department of Agriculture employees Paul Van Raden, Ransom L. Baldwin VI, and Curtis P. Van Tassel, who shared an award for innovations that improved milk production in dairy cows. In the audience, Fareb Kolb, the CEO of the nonprofit Leadership Alliance, looked at the current and former federal workers seated around her. All these folks are going to work every day wondering if they will be next, she said. More than worrying about themselves and their careers, they're worried about the work that they devoted their lives to. That concludes this Friday's reading of the Washington Post. My name is Jean, and it's been my pleasure to read for you.
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2: Here's the forecast for the Boston and South Shore area on the Talking Information Center from the National Weather Service. For today, starting sunny, turning cloudy, temperatures in the mid-60s, clear overnight, temperatures in the mid-40s, and for Saturday, cloudy.
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9: Welcome to the reading of the New York Times for Friday, April 24, 2026. As a reminder, Radio Eye is a reading service intended for people who are blind or have other disabilities that make it difficult to read printed material. Your reader for today is Denise Woodside Murray. We'll start today's reading with the Merriam-Webster word of the day, arboreal. The word of the day today is arboreal. That is an adjective, a formal and literary word used to describe something that relates to trees. The word is also used in technical contexts to mean living in or often found in trees, as in arboreal primates. Arboreal is spelled A-R-B-O-R-E-A-L, arboreal. Now we will read the front page headlines from today's edition. EU loan to Kyiv provides lifeline for war effort, filling gap left by U.S. Billions in aid to Ukraine reflect a belief that peace is far off. In Iran's new leadership structure, the generals hold the power. Hardened circle rules for injured Ayatollah. Capitol officer enmeshed in January 6 conspiracy. Revered American conductor and classical music evangelist Michael Tilson Thomas has died. Saudis retract offer of millions for Met Opera. A must-have doll may contain banned cotton. The first article from the front page of today's edition is entitled EU Loan to Kyiv Provides Lifeline for War Effort, Filling Gap Left by U.S. Billions in Aid to Ukraine Reflect a Belief that Peace is Far Off, by Constant Mayhut. Kyiv, Ukraine. For weeks, Ukraine has been caught in a bind. A path to ending the war seemed increasingly illusory, as peace talks with Russia went from yielding no results to being put on hold. That meant Kyiv needed to prepare to fight indefinitely, even as vital financial support from the European Union remained frozen. On Thursday, a breakthrough finally arrived. After Hungary dropped its opposition to a $106 billion EU loan to Ukraine the day before, European leaders unblocked the funds. The money, which had been held up since December, will cover a large share of Ukraine's financial needs over the next 2 years. Once those funds are exhausted, an additional $117 billion from the bloc's long-term budget is expected to be allocated to Ukraine. Taken together, the pledges appear to put Ukraine on firmer financial footing at least through 2029, said Ryb Vyshlinsky, head of the Kyiv-based Center for Economic Strategy. The pressure, he added, now shifts to Moscow, which is facing growing economic challenges in sustaining its own war effort. In addition to the loan, the European Union adopted its 20th package of economic sanctions against Russia on Thursday. Deadlock over. Kaja Kallas, the EU foreign policy chief, wrote on social media, Russia's war economy is under growing strain, while Ukraine is getting a major boost. The European Union's extended commitment to Ukraine has largely filled a void left by the Trump administration. Last year, European countries provided nearly all of Kyiv's military, financial, and humanitarian support, while U.S. aid fell by 99%, according to the Kiel Institute for the World Economy, a German research center. Unlike previous EU assistance packages, the latest one is heavily weighted toward defense spending. Some $70 billion of the loan will go to the military, giving Kyiv a substantial pool of money to buy costly air defense systems and expand production of drones, its most effective tools for blunting Russian ground assaults. The loan will allow Ukraine to better plan its military operations over the long term. It has seldom been able to do that, as previous assistance often arrived in dribs and drabs, consisting largely of equipment donations, rather than funding that could be directed toward buying or producing the weapons Ukraine needs most. It matters that Ukraine is securing this level of financial certainty after more than 4 years of full-scale war, President Volodymyr Zelensky wrote in a social media post on Thursday. The emphasis on military financing reflects what many European and Ukrainian officials have expressed privately for months, that Ukraine must prepare for a prolonged war by strengthening its defenses. Russia has refused to agree to a ceasefire, and the Trump administration, which has mediated peace talks, has not put significant pressure on Moscow to compromise. The negotiations are now on ice as the United States has entangled itself in another Middle Eastern war. Sergei V. Lavrov, Russia's foreign minister, has said that resuming negotiations is not Moscow's top priority. That comes as no surprise to European leaders. The truth is, anyway, Russia has never taken them seriously, Boris Pistorius, Germany's defense minister, said about the talks last week. This is why it is all the more important to support Ukraine. Mr. Zelensky has reshaped his cabinet to reflect the likelihood that the war will not end soon. He appointed a new defense minister, Mykhailo Fedorov, a tech enthusiast who has embraced drones as central to pushing back Russian forces. While neither Russia nor Ukraine has any clear path to victory, Mr. Fedorov has said his mission is to make the fight futile for Moscow and compel a settlement. The president has given the Ministry of Defense a clear task, alongside diplomacy, strengthen our defense in such a way that we force the enemy into peace, Mr. Fedorov said in a February statement outlining his blueprint. The plan includes expanding air defense capabilities to protect Ukrainian skies, maximizing Russian losses on the battlefield, and using long-range weapons to strike Russia's revenue-generating oil industry. The interest-free EU loan, which Ukraine would have to repay only if Russia paid reparations, will, in part, provide the financial foundation for Mr. Fedorov's strategy. The loan will be disbursed evenly over the next 2 years, with $33 billion allocated to military needs and $20 billion to non-military expenses in the first year, according to Valdis Dombrovskis, the European Commissioner for Economy. He added that a first tranche of money was likely to arrive in Ukraine in late May or early June to finance drone production. Ukraine is producing nearly 1,000 interceptor drones used to counter aerial weapons each day, according to Mr. Zelensky. With the money, it could double that amount and better protect its skies, he said. We need this money very much, he told CNN. It's really a question of our life. The loan cements a shift from a model of military assistance relying on donations of equipment to one in which European countries finance Ukraine's own weapons production. As the war drags on, Kyiv has complained that weapons donated by the West included guided artillery shells that proved vulnerable to electronic warfare, are no longer effective on a battlefield increasingly reshaped by modern technologies. Instead, Ukraine has urged its allies to finance its booming domestic defense industry, which has produced cutting-edge weapons, such as robot-like unmanned vehicles equipped with machine guns. This kind of technology is better suited to the new type of warfare that has emerged in Ukraine. This matters because many of the most relevant solutions, including interceptors, deep strike capabilities, various types of drones, and electronic warfare systems, are available either only in Ukraine or at a significant cost advantage from Ukrainian producers and foreign companies operating in Ukraine, said Natalia Shapoval, head of the Kyiv School of Economics Institute. Still, Ukraine remains dependent on powerful weapons produced only by other Western countries, including U.S.-made Patriot missiles, the only air defense system capable of shooting down ballistic missiles that Ukraine has in its arsenal. Mr. Zelensky said on Thursday that the funds would be directed to Ukraine's domestic arms production and to the procurement of necessary weapons from partners that we do not yet produce in Ukraine. The country will also prioritize repairing and strengthening its energy sector ahead of next winter, Mr. Zelensky said. This past winter, Ukraine suffered greatly as Russia targeted its energy system. Overall, the European Union said the new loan would cover about two-thirds of Ukraine's external financing needs for military and non-military spending for the next 2 years, which the bloc estimates at $135.7 billion. The remaining one-third is expected to be covered by other institutions like the IMF. With the loan, Ukraine's spending should be covered for the coming years, according to some Ukrainian and European officials. The reality, however, is more complicated. Kyiv's official budget projects $66 billion in military expenses this year, but the Ukrainian Defense Ministry said earlier this year that the country would need $120 billion to successfully implement its strategy to halt Russia's assault. To bridge the gap, the ministry said it was counting on additional assistance. Mr. Fedorov has been touring Western capitals to present his plan and seek more funding. Germany agreed to a new package of military aid worth more than $4.5 billion, while Belgium and Spain each committed $1.2 billion. The next article from the front page of today's edition is titled, In Iran's New Leadership Structure, the Generals Hold the Power. A new era and new leadership, the generals who are running Iran. The killing of Ayatollah Ali Khamenei ushered in a new form of collective leadership in the country, with more power for the Revolutionary Guards. When Ayatollah Ali Khamenei ruled Iran as the supreme leader, he exerted absolute power over all decisions about war, peace, and negotiations with the United States. His son and successor does not play the same role. Ayatollah Mojtaba Khamenei, the son, is an elusive figure who has not been seen and whose voice has not been heard since he was appointed in March. Instead, a battle-hardened collective of commanders in the Islamic Revolutionary Guards Corps and those aligned with them are the key decision-makers on matters of security, war, and diplomacy. Mojtaba is managing the country as though he is the director of the board, said Abdulreza Davari, a politician who served as senior advisor to Mahmoud Ahmadinejad when he was president and knows Mr. Khamenei. He relies heavily on the advice and guidance of the board members, and they collectively make all the decisions, Mr. Davari said in a phone interview from Tehran. The generals are the board members. This account of Iran's new power structure is based on interviews with six senior Iranian officials, two former officials, two members of the Revolutionary Guards, a senior cleric familiar with the inner workings of the system, and three individuals who know Mr. Khamenei well. Nine other individuals with ties to the guards and the government also described the command structure. They all spoke on the condition that they not be identified because they were discussing sensitive matters of state. Mr. Khamenei, who was selected by a council of senior clerics as the new supreme leader, has been in hiding, since American and Israeli forces bombed his father's compound on February 28, where he also lived with his family. His father, wife, and son were all killed. Access to him is extremely difficult and limited now. He is surrounded mostly by a team of doctors and medical staff who are treating the injuries he sustained in the airstrikes. Senior commanders of the guards and senior government officials do not visit him, fearing that Israel may trace them to him and kill him. President Masoud Pezeshkian, who is also a heart surgeon, and the Minister of Health have both been involved in his care. Though Mr. Khomeini was gravely wounded, he is mentally sharp and engaged, according to four senior Iranian officials familiar with his health. One leg was operated on three times, and he is awaiting a prosthetic. He had surgery on one hand and is slowly regaining function. His face and lips have been burned severely, making it difficult for him to speak, the officials said, adding that eventually he will need plastic surgery. Mr. Khomeini has not recorded a video or audio message, the officials said, because he does not want to appear vulnerable or sound weak in his first public address. He has issued several written statements that have been posted online and read on state television. Messages to him are handwritten, sealed in envelopes, and relayed via a human chain from one trusted courier to the next, who travel on highways and back roads, in cars and on motorcycles, until they reach his hideout. His guidance on issues snakes back the same way. The combination of concern for his safety, his injuries, and the sheer challenge of reaching him has resulted in Mr. Khomeini's delegating decision-making to the generals, at least for now. Reformist factions, as well as ultra-hardliners, are still involved in political discussions, but analysts say that Mr. Khomeini's close ties to the generals, whom he grew up with when he volunteered to fight in the Iran-Iraq War as a teenager, have made them the dominant force. President Trump has said that the war, along with the killings of layers of Iran's leaders and security establishment, has ushered in regime change, and that the new leaders are much more reasonable. In reality, the Islamic Republic has not been toppled. Power is now in the hands of an entrenched hardline military, and the broad influence of the clerics is waning. Mojtaba is not yet in full command or control, said Samnan Vakil, the director of the Middle East and North Africa for Chatham House, who has contact with people in Iran. There is, perhaps, deference to him. He signs off, or he is part of the decision-making structure in a formal way, but he is presented with fait accompli presentations right now. The Speaker of the Iranian Parliament, Mohammad Bagher Ghalibaf, a former Guards General and the lead negotiator with the United States in Pakistan, said in a television address on Saturday that the U.S. proposal for a nuclear deal and peace plan and Iran's response had been shared with Mr. Khomeini and his views taken into account when making decisions. The Rise of the Guards. The Revolutionary Guards, formed as protectors of the 1979 Islamic Revolution, have steadily amassed power through top political roles, stakes in key industries, domination of intelligence operations, and cultivation of ties with militant groups in the Middle East that share Iran's enmity toward Israel and the United States. But under the elder Mr. Khomeini, they still had to mostly adhere to his will as a singular religious figure who also served as commander-in-chief of the armed forces. He empowered the guards, and over time they became the tool and pillar of his rule. Mr. Khomeini's killing on the first day of the war created a void and an opportunity. The guards rallied behind Mojtaba in the succession struggle that ensued, and played an instrumental role in his selection as Iran's third supreme leader. The guards have multiple levers of power. The commander-in-chief is Brigadier General Ahmad Vahidi. General Mohammad Bagher Zolgadar, the newly appointed head of the Supreme National Security Council, is a former hardline commander of the guards. General Yahya Rahim Safavi, a commander, has served as the top military advisor to both father and son, supreme leaders. Mojtaba is not supreme. He might be leader in name, but he is not supreme the way his father was, said Ali Vaez, the Iran director of the International Crisis Group, who has extensive contacts in Iran. Mojtaba is subservient to the Revolutionary Guards, because he owes his position, and he owes the survival of the system, to them. The officials interviewed say the generals view the war with the United States and Israel as a threat to the regime's survival, and after 5 weeks of fierce fighting, The generals are confident that they have contained the threat. At every juncture, they have taken the lead in deciding strategy and the use of resources. They have upended the global economy by closing the Strait of Hormuz and have used any gains in the war as leverage to outmaneuver political rivals at home. The elected president and his cabinet have been sidelined and told to focus only on domestic affairs, such as providing a steady flow of food and fuel, and to make sure the country is functioning, according to knowledgeable officials. The foreign minister, Abbas Araghchi, has been marginalized in the negotiations that he led with the United States before the war, the official said. Mr. Ghalibaf, the Speaker of Parliament, has taken the lead instead. The newly minted supreme leader has followed along, rarely if ever objecting to the generals, they said. It was the guards who came up with the strategy for Iran's attacks on Israel and the Persian Gulf states, along with the closing of the strait to maritime traffic. They were the ones who agreed to a temporary ceasefire with the United States and approved back-channel diplomacy and direct negotiations with the United States. They tapped Mr. Ghalibaf from among their own ranks to lead the talks with Vice President J.D. Vance in Islamabad. For the first time, several military generals from the Guards were part of the Iranian delegation negotiating with the United States. Iranian officials and three other individuals who know Mojtaba Khamenei said in interviews from Tehran that his deference to the guards was partly because he was new to the leadership role. He lacks the political stature and religious clout that made his father such a singular force, and it is partly because of his deep personal ties to the guards. When Mr. Khamenei was 17, he volunteered to fight in the Iran-Iraq War. He was deployed to a brigade of the guards called the Habib Battalion. The experience shaped him, and he made lifelong bonds. As they grew and aged, many members of the battalion rose into influential military and intelligence roles. Mr. Khamenei completed his studies at a theological seminary, reaching the rank of Ayatollah, considered a scholar and jurist of the Shiite faith. He worked at his father's compound, coordinating military and intelligence operations for his father, a role that further cemented his ties to the generals and intelligence chiefs. Among Mr. Khamenei's close friends from the Habib Battalion is the Guard's former intelligence chief, the cleric Hossein Taib, and General Mohsen Rezaei, who commanded him in the 1980s and has been called back from retirement. Mr. Ghalibaf is also a longtime friend. For years, Mr. Khamenei, Mr. Taib, and Mr. Ghalibaf met once a week for long working lunches at the Ayatollah's compound, according to Iranian officials and the three individuals who know Mr. Khamenei personally. They became known as the Triangle of Power. The trio was accused by a more moderate cleric, Mehdi Karoubi, of intervening in the 2009 presidential election in which he was a candidate and rigging the results in favor of the incumbent president, Mr. Ahmadinejad. Mr. Karoubi lost, and the election upset led to months of upheaval, protests, and violence. These personal relationships are now playing heavily into the dynamic between Mr. Khamenei and the generals. They are on a first-name basis and view one another as peers, not superior and subordinate, said Mr. Davari. Differences emerge. The generals are not the only voices at the table. Iranian politics have never been monolithic, and the system is designed to have parallel power structures. Disagreements and divisions have always been common, and in many instances public among Iranian political figures and military commanders. Mr. Pezeshkian and Mr. Araghchi have seats on the National Security Council. But under the current collective leadership, it is the generals who prevail, and currently there are no signs of disarray among them. On Tuesday, as the Iranian and American negotiating teams prepared to fly to Islamabad to meet for a second round of talks, the generals pulled the plug. For days, differences had simmered over whether Iran should continue talks with Mr. Vance if Mr. Trump maintained a sea blockade on Iran. Already, some 27 Iranian ships had been turned around while trying to enter or exit Iranian ports. Mr. Trump had fired off a series of social media posts about forcing Iran to give in to all his demands, and he had renewed threats to bomb the country's power plants and bridges if Iran did not agree to a deal. The United States then seized two ships belonging to Iran, further infuriating the generals, who thought the move amounted to a violation of the ceasefire, officials said. The commander-in-chief, General Vahidi, and several other generals argued that talks were futile because the blockade showed Mr. Trump was not interested in negotiations and wanted to pressure Iran to surrender, according to officials and two members of the guards who were briefed on the meeting. The officials said Mr. Pezeshkian and Mr. Araghchi disagreed. Mr. Pezeshkian warned of the dire economic losses from the war, estimated by the government to be about $300 billion, and the need for sanctions relief for reconstruction. Disagreements also emerged over how far Iran should push with its closure of the strait. The generals won, and the talks fell apart. Mr. Trump extended the ceasefire but is keeping the blockade in place until, he said, Iran's fractured leaders present their own peace proposal. What happens next is not clear, nor is it clear whether the guards will allow enough concessions to the United States on Iran's nuclear program for a peace deal to materialize, including on the two contentious issues, freezing enrichment and giving up the 970-pound stockpile of highly enriched uranium. A hardline fringe faction in Iran, while not dominant, has opposed making any concessions, believing that if Iran continued fighting, it would defeat Israel and the United States. Supporters of the hardliners have filled the streets with rallies at night, waving flags and pledging their blood for the Islamic Republic. When Mr. Araghchi posted on social media at one point that Iran was opening the strait, the hardliners attacked him, accusing the negotiating team of betraying their supporters. The firebrands are supporters of Saeed Jalili, an ultra-hardline presidential candidate who has been sidelined from making decisions but still has some influence, including over state television, which his brother runs. Some demanded that Mr. Khamenei make a video or audio message to confirm to the public he was on board with the negotiations with Washington. At a rally in Tehran, crowds addressing Mr. Khamenei chanted, "Commander, give us the order and we will follow." Mr. Ghalibaf addressed the nation on state television on Saturday night, local time, assuring Iranians that Mr. Khamenei was involved. He struck a defiant but pragmatic tone, saying that Iran had gained military achievements, including shooting down an American fighter jet, but that now it was time to leverage those gains in diplomatic negotiations. "Sometimes I see our people say we destroyed them," Mr. Ghalibaf said. "No, we did not destroy them. You need to understand this. Our military gains do not mean that we are more powerful than the United States." The next article from the front page of today's edition is titled, "Capitol Officer Enmeshed in January 6 Conspiracy." Shawnee Kirkhoff was wrongfully implicated in the notorious Capitol Hill pipe bomb case. Can she ever fully move on? By Karina Knoll. The phone call on that Thursday afternoon brought an emphatic demand: report to the CIA office immediately. Shawnee Kirkhoff had been with the agency for 4 years and would have normally been at work then, but her schedule had been altered during the government shutdown, so she was enjoying a day off, curled up in her living room, the dogs nearby. It did not cross Ms. Kirkhoff's mind to decline or demand more information from her supervisor. She had made it a habit to be professional and upbeat, having chosen law enforcement because she believed she could be helpful to the community. At 31 years old, her enthusiasm for her career had already been tested, and in an unimaginable way. Her first job in the D.C. area was as a Capitol Police officer, and she had faced off against the mob of rioters on January 6, 2021. She relived the insurrection while working with federal prosecutors and testifying in two criminal trials, and then watched those convictions unravel when President Trump pardoned hundreds of the day's participants. She had gone on to join the CIA, where she received multiple promotions and performance awards. But when she arrived at the federal building in Virginia on November 6, 2025, she was told to join two FBI agents in a windowless conference room. The agents had come, they said, because of what had taken place the night before the storming of the Capitol. On January 5, 2021, surveillance cameras captured someone placing pipe bombs near the headquarters of the Democratic and Republican National Committees. The bombs did not detonate, but their discovery the next day diverted law enforcement resources away from the Capitol as the riots broke out. The case had famously remained unsolved. However, Ms. Kirchhoff said the two agents informed her that they had recently come across some online chatter concerning a new suspect. Then the questions began. Where had Ms. Kirchhoff been the night of January 5, 2021? Who was she with? What sort of training did she have in building bombs? Did she own a certain type of sneakers? And would she hand over her phone? Because she was now under investigation. The January 6 attack inspired conspiracy theories almost from the moment President Trump's supporters overcame the police and charged into the Capitol. The one that gained the most traction held that the riot was a Fedsurrection, an inside job orchestrated by a network of law enforcement officers intending to sabotage Mr. Trump. The false narrative has been promoted by extremist groups, right-wing pundits, and members of Congress. Even Kash Patel, the current director of the FBI, and his former deputy, Dan Bongino, seemed to support the claim at one time. A particularly tantalizing subject to Fedsurrection believers was the identity of the Capitol Hill pipe bomber. The suspect was wearing a mask, a gray hooded sweatshirt, and Nike Air Max Speed Turf shoes while planting the bombs between 7:30 p.m. and 8:30 p.m. Over the years, the FBI, working with other agencies, said it had a team devoted to the case, while encouraging the public to study footage of the individual. You may recognize their gait, body language, or mannerisms, the FBI said in a statement. A reward for information eventually grew to $500,000. In January 2025, a congressional committee issued a report scrutinizing what it saw as a stalled investigation. That same day, the FBI released a new detail. The suspect stood approximately 5'7". Last fall, Blaze Media, an outlet with a news site, podcasts, and streaming app that bills itself as the home of dissent from woke capital, was putting together its own purported investigation. It promised to deliver a bombshell revelation. The Blaze piece, published on November 8, 2 days after Ms. Kirchhoff was first interrogated by the FBI. The headline read, "Former Capitol Police Officer, a Forensic Match for June 6 Pipe Bomber," sources say. The officer was Shawnee Kirchhoff. The piece was written

0: to all of the January 6 rioters. Mr. Hanneman lived in Wisconsin and had previously written for the Wisconsin State Journal, as well as the Epoch Times, a publication that is tied to the Falun Gong religious movement and that has published right-wing misinformation. In their story, Mr. Baker and Mr. Hanneman wrote that they had arranged a forensic study of Ms. Kirchhoff's gait by an unnamed analyst. A software algorithm, the story said, showed she was a 94% match to the pipe bomber. The analyst determined that the match was closer to 98% based on visual observations. The story also said the findings had been confirmed by several anonymous intelligence sources. The writers said that this gait analysis had been done by using security video of Ms. Kirchhoff, as well as footage of her playing soccer 8 years earlier, and comparing them with the January 5 video of the pipe bomb suspect. They concluded that Ms. Kirchhoff's height, 5'7", a figure written on her online athlete bio, and the fact that she had broken her leg in a college soccer game were more proof. The broken leg, they surmised, had given Ms. Kirchhoff a distinct limp, which they said matched that of the pipe bomber. Ms. Kirchhoff, in fact, made a full recovery and does not present a limp. The prospect of a Capitol Police officer being the perpetrator, if confirmed, could recast the entire story of January 6, Mr. Baker and Mr. Hanneman wrote. The Blaze story reinforced its findings by adding that an editor who stopped by Ms. Kirchhoff's home said that it appeared to be under the watch of law enforcement officers. At the time, Ms. Kirchhoff was in fact being investigated by the FBI. But Mr. Baker said he may have helped trigger that investigation. In an interview with the New York Times, Mr. Baker said that shortly before his story published, he had taken his theory to sources at the Office of the Director of National Intelligence. A spokesperson for the office said that a whistleblower had come forward last year with an allegation about a security concern, which the agency documented and lawfully reported to the employing agency of the person who was a member of the intelligence community. The evidence against Ms. Kirchhoff was dubious, and aspects of the Blaze piece raised questions about whether its writers had followed ethical standards. The piece accused someone of being a suspect in a federal crime based primarily on her gait, a characteristic that can be affected by myriad factors. Researchers have cautioned that a gait study is meant to provide only supplemental information. The story also hinged its claim on anonymous sources and a methodology that was vaguely described, and the authors attempted to validate their story by referring to the presence of law enforcement at Ms. Kirchhoff's home, which Mr. Baker himself believes stemmed from his meeting with national intelligence sources. Mr. Baker and Mr. Hanneman also did not reach out to Ms. Kirchhoff before publication to give her an opportunity to respond to the accusations or present information that might contradict their story. For most of her life, Ms. Kirchhoff had led, by her account, an untroubled existence. "I would say I was sheltered, like I had never experienced adversity," Ms. Kirchhoff said in a recent interview at a family member's home in Virginia. Sitting in a chair in her usual ensemble on off days, button-down shirt, jeans, Allbirds shoes, she spoke wistfully about a time when she held a more optimistic view of the world. She was a star goalkeeper in high school.
1: The book is more than 700 pages long. No wonder eating a healthy, balanced diet seems like homework to so many people. Meanwhile, billions of dollars are spent to persuade consumers that fast food, sugary drinks, and snacks are a quick route to joy. Children who have been blitzed since birth by cartoon mascots for cereal are likely to see apples and cauliflower as highly eccentric, if not somewhat revolting. To make the case for these edible oddities, the British food journalist B. Wilson helped found a nonprofit group, Tasted, which trains teachers in the United Kingdom to get students to sniff, poke, squeeze, ogle, and even taste fresh fruits and vegetables. "These kids have never been taught that broccoli or apples or lettuce is something they might enjoy," Miss Wilson said. They have been told

0: told, eat five a day, but none of those are things that make sense, least of all a child want to pick up and eat it. This concludes the reading of the New York Times for today. 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

0: This program is intended for a print-impaired audience and is brought to you by Mind's Eye.
1: Hello, my name is Elizabeth Ingber with the Talking Information Center. This is the Thursday, May 7th, 2026 edition of USA Today. Pope Leo XIV. Pope Leo called his bank's customer service line. They hung up on him. By Melina Kahn. Dealing with customer service can be a cross to bear, even for the Pope. Pope Leo XIV ran into trouble when he called his bank's customer service line. His longtime friend, the Reverend Tom McCarthy, said at an April 29th event in Illinois. Months into his papacy, the pontiff called his bank in Chicago to change his phone number and address, McCarthy said. After Leo, who was born Robert Prevost, answered a series of security questions, the customer service offered him a seemingly straightforward solution. "Oh, I'm sorry, sir. It says here you have to come in person," the woman said per McCarthy. But after pleading with the representative to no avail, Leo had one last card to pull. "Would it matter to you if I told you I'm Pope Leo?" he said. That did not work either. She hung up on him, McCarthy said. Could you imagine being known as the woman who hung up on the Pope? USA Today reached out to the Vatican for comment. After Leo's initial ill-fated phone call to his bank, he turned to a fellow Augustinian priest, the Reverend Bernie Shanna, for help, McCarthy said. Shanna then somehow connected with the bank's president, who reiterated that its policy requires in-person changes. The response was simple, McCarthy said. Well, then the Pope is going to move his account to a different bank. In the end, the bank made an exception. They finally changed his phone number, McCarthy said. And then he said, "And don't give the phone number out." McCarthy, also an Augustinian priest, said he has known Leo for 43 years. He likes pizza, he likes Peeps, he likes the White Sox. You know, he likes things that we like, McCarthy said. Soran Mamdani, NYPD captain caught on tape calling Mamdani an embarrassment, by Amethyst Martinez. A New York City Police Department captain has come under fire and been transferred from his position after he was caught on tape calling Mayor Zoran Mamdani an embarrassment and saying Democrats were a waste of human race. A video circulated online showing Captain James G. Wilson, while in uniform, sharply criticizing the mayor as onlookers watched. The clip, posted online by @UntilFreedom, shows a smiling Wilson surrounded by other officers in the middle of a street. It was recorded Saturday night in Bushwick, where protests broke out after U.S. Immigration and Customs Enforcement agents brought a detainee to a local hospital, according to reporting by the New York Times. In the video, Wilson was talking to onlookers. As he says of the mayor, "He is temporary. He is expendable. He is temporary. Who is Mamdani?" An onlooker responded, calling Mamdani his boss. But Wilson disagreed. "Nah, he is total nonsense," Captain Wilson says in the video. "He is an embarrassment and total nonsense." He then says Mamdani is not his mayor, and calls all Democrats a waste of human race. After the video came out, Wilson, 51, was transferred to the Communications Division, which includes the 911 call center in the Bronx, from his position as the executive officer of the 94th Precinct in Brooklyn, the Times reported. He is also now facing a disciplinary process for his remarks on Democrats, the outlet said. Officers are barred from expressing opinions concerning the merits of any political party or candidate for public office. Both the NYPD and the mayor's office did not immediately respond to a request for comment by USA Today. Donald Trump. Republicans seek $1 billion to boost security for Trump's ballroom. By Joey Garrison, Washington. From the beginning of his push for a new White House ballroom, President Donald Trump has insisted no public money will be used on the massive project. Now Republicans in Congress are seeking $1 billion in Secret Service security enhancements as part of the East Wing overhaul, setting up a showdown with Democrats over Trump's ballroom and his commitment to rely on only private money. Republicans, led by Senate Judiciary Committee Chairman Chuck Grassley, Republican of Iowa, inserted the $1 billion appropriation in an immigration enforcement security bill that they are hoping to pass along party lines through reconciliation. The legislation states the money would be used for security adjustments and upgrades, including within the perimeter of the White House compound, to support enhancements by the United States Secret Service relating to the East Wing modernization project, including above-ground and below-ground security features. The bill says none of the funds can be used on non-security elements of the project, a reference to the ballroom itself, including its construction. The bill funds Secret Service enhancements, not ballroom construction. The Republican-led Senate Judiciary Committee said in a post on X. The White House said Trump still plans to pay for the ballroom with money raised by private donors. White House spokesman Davis Engel pointed to the April 24th shooting at the White House Correspondents' Dinner, in which prosecutors say a 31-year-old gunman attempted to assassinate Trump to defend the budget request. Due in part to the recent assassination attempt on President Trump at the White House Correspondents' Dinner, the proposal would provide the United States Secret Service with the resources they need to fully and completely harden the White House complex, in addition to the many other critical missions for the USSS, Davis Engel said. As President Trump has repeatedly said, the White House must be a safe and secure complex that generations of future presidents and visitors to the People's House can enjoy, he added. But Democrats seized on the security request. Republicans are on a different planet than American families, Senate Minority Leader Chuck Schumer said in a post on X. Republicans looked at families drowning in bills and decided what they really needed were more raids and a Trump ballroom. Senator Jeff Merkley, Democrat of Oregon, ranking member of the Senate Budget Committee, said, at a time when gas prices are rising every day due to Trump's war of choice with Iran and families continue to struggle to buy groceries, Republicans are ignoring the needs of middle-class America and instead funneling money into Trump's ballroom. The larger reconciliation bill also includes $30.7 billion for Immigration and Customs Enforcement, nearly $3.5 billion to Customs and Border Protection, $2.5 billion for the Department of Homeland Security, and $1.5 billion for other security efforts. Trump's ballroom, which started with the unannounced demolition of the East Wing in October, won approval in April from the National Capital Planning Commission. But the project faces a challenge in court from historic preservationists who have decried the ballroom's size and argued congressional approval is needed. Trump told reporters on March 29th that the U.S. military is building a massive complex underneath the ballroom. He characterized it as a separate undertaking from the construction of the ballroom. There's not one dime of government money going into the ballroom, Trump said aboard Air Force One. Now the military is building a big complex under the ballroom. Above ground construction has been blocked by one federal judge, then unblocked by a federal appeals court while the case is considered. Amid the legal uncertainty, construction on the ballroom has continued, with two cranes recently deployed to the White House. Trump has argued the ballroom is desperately needed to hold large events that currently have to be confined to the White House East Room or outdoors on the South Lawn. Following the shooting at the WCHA dinner, Trump and White House officials made the case the ballroom is needed for the president's safety to hold large events. In an April 28th court ruling, the Justice Department cited the WCHA dinner in asking U.S. District Judge Richard Leon to dissolve the injunction. Oral arguments in the case are set to begin on June 5th. Ted Turner. Ted Turner, Maverick media mogul and CNN founder, dies at 87. The billionaire philanthropist founded the first 24-hour cable news network, owned the Atlanta Braves and Hawks, and was once married to Jane Fonda by Brian Alexander. Ted Turner, the maverick businessman and philanthropist who turned a financially struggling Atlanta TV station into a media empire around CNN, the first 24-hour cable news station, has died. He was 87. Turner Enterprises announced his death in a news release obtained by USA Today, May 6th, sharing that Turner died surrounded by his family. The garrulous broadcast entrepreneur, known as the Mouth of the South, sold his father's successful billboard business to purchase Atlanta independent station WJRJ, Channel 17, in 1970. Turner expanded that purchase into Turner Broadcasting Systems, or TBS, which included Turner Network Television, or TNT, and the groundbreaking 24-hour news channel Cable News Network, or CNN, which launched its nonstop news coverage in 1980. Ted was an intensely involved and committed leader, intrepid, fearless, and always willing to back a hunch and trust his own judgment. Mark Thompson, chairman and CEO of CNN Worldwide, said in a statement, "He was and will always be the presiding spirit of CNN. Ted is the giant on whose shoulders we stand, and we will all take a moment today to recognize him and his impact on our lives and on the world." Turner was the longtime, colorful owner of both the Atlanta Braves professional baseball team and the Atlanta Hawks professional basketball team, teams that provided key content for his TV superstation, WTCG, and which earned both teams a nationwide following. The one-time cellar-dweller Braves became known as America's team and eventually dominated the National League in the 1990s under Turner's ownership, including a 1995 World Series victory. Turner was the epitome of the swaggering business titan and sportsman, known for hunting, drinking rum, and arguing politics with his friend, the late Cuban president Fidel Castro. Turner's obsessive dive into yachting and the America's Cup yacht race earned him the media-dubbed title of Captain Outrageous. Yet the amateur skipper led his yacht to improbable victory in the 1977 America's Cup and was eventually inducted into the National Sailing Hall of Fame in 2011. Outspoken in politics, Turner founded and sponsored the Goodwill Games, which lasted from 1986 to 2001. International games started in the hope of easing Cold War tensions through friendly athletic competition. Turner is survived by his 5 children, 14 grandchildren, and 2 great-grandchildren. A private family services planned and a public memorial will be held at a later date with details to follow, Turner Enterprises said in its statement. A star in his own right, Turner wed activist and actress Jane Fonda in 1991, his third marriage. The unlikely union lasted 10 years, and the mutual admiration between the two famed figures never diminished. I will never love anyone like I love him, Fonda said of her one-time husband Turner years after they divorced in 2001. Born Robert Edward Turner III on November 19, 1938 in Cincinnati, Turner was inspired by his billboard magnate father, Robert Edward Turner II. He told me something I have never forgotten. He said, "Son, be sure to set goals so high you could not possibly achieve them in one lifetime. That way, you will always have something ahead of you," Turner wrote in his 2008 memoir, Call Me Ted, My Life, My Way. He lived up to that ethos, despite a rebellious youth and an early departure from Brown University. Turner lore suggested the college student was expelled from the Ivy League school for having a female student in his dormitory room. Turner insisted the visit did not get him expelled. "It is true I got caught and suspended, but I was already preparing to leave," Turner wrote in his memoir. He returned home and took over the Atlanta-based family business, Turner Advertising Company, at age 24, following his father's death by suicide in March 1963. He ambitiously expanded to radio station ownership and then TV stations. The rise of CNN, which exploded to ubiquity with its wall-to-wall coverage of the 1991 Gulf War, made Turner a media megastar, earning him Time Magazine's 1991 Man of the Year. CNN once derided as the chicken noodle network for its low wages and amateurish presentation, is now the video medium of record, the Time Magazine cover story stated. The TBS network included the creation of the 24-hour Cartoon Network, 1992, and Turner Classic Movies, 1994. TCM consisted mainly of classic, theatrically released feature films from the Turner Entertainment Film Library, which were enhanced by Turner's once-criticized acquisition of the pre-1986 MGM Film Library and Warner Brothers Studio Films made until 1950. Turner also oversaw the purchase of two motion picture production companies, New Line Cinema and Castle Rock Entertainment. Ted's entrepreneurial spirit, creative ambition, and willingness to take risks changed the media industry forever. David Zaslav, CEO and president of Warner Brothers Discovery, wrote in a May 6th statement, he believed deeply in the power of ideas, in doing things differently, and in building platforms that could inform, inspire, and connect people around the world. That belief inspired generations of leaders, myself included. He did not just disrupt media, he transformed it. In 1996, the media giant Time Warner Incorporated merged with Turner Broadcasting Systems, making Turner vice chairman, a position he kept when Time Warner merged with internet giant AOL in 2001. The dot-com crash was disastrous for the company and Turner, the largest individual shareholder in the combined company. "I lost 80% of my worth and subsequently lost my job," Turner told the New York Times in 2010. "We looked it up to see if I was the biggest loser of all time, because I lost about $8 billion, but I don't think I was the biggest loser." Turner focused on his already impressive philanthropic efforts. In 1997, the businessman shocked diplomats at a black tie gala by announcing the donation of a staggering $1 billion to the United Nations to benefit programs aiding refugees and children. he was an outspoken environmentalist, funding conservation programs through his Turner Foundation. Turner was the second largest individual landowner in North America, owning acres of land that included bison-filled ranch land spanning 8 U.S. states and Argentina. The land is managed by Turner Enterprises with the goal of governing in an economically sustainable and ecologically sensitive manner while promoting the conservation of native species. The seemingly tireless entrepreneurial icon's hard-charging ways took a setback as Turner revealed in 2018 that he was suffering from the progressive neurological disorder Lewy body dementia. Turner told CBS Sunday Morning the disorder left him tired and exhausted, adding that the chronic symptom that bothered him most was forgetfulness. As for his legacy, the outspoken Turner wrote in his memoir that he often considered what he would write on his own tombstone, starting with the press-baiting comment, "You can't interview me here." In the middle of my career, I considered, "Here lies Ted Turner. He never owned a broadcast network," Turner wrote in his memoir. "These days, I am leaning toward, I have nothing left to say." In his illustrious lifetime, Turner said plenty. "If I had to live my life over, there are things I would do differently," Turner wrote. "But it's been a remarkable ride. I have very few regrets." Barack Obama. Obama suggests Colbert consider presidency, notes, "Bar has changed," by Terry Collins. Former President Barack Obama jokingly encouraged late-night talk show host Stephen Colbert to consider a new job he once held, an otherwise feel-good interview during the May 5th episode of The Late Show with Stephen Colbert at the Obama Presidential Center in Chicago, turned somewhat serious when Colbert talked about his possible plans. "I'm looking for a new gig soon," Colbert said, alluding to his long-running CBS talk show, which will air its final episode on May 21st. "And a lot of people tell me I should run for president." In response, Obama chuckled and told Colbert that he has the look to be president and added, "You have the hair." Colbert replied, "For the record, I think it's a stupid idea. How dumb do you think it is for people to say that I should run for president?" "The bar has changed," the former president said. He did not mention President Donald Trump by name, though his implication was clear. Colbert, whom Trump cheered when the Late Show cancellation was announced, quipped that the bar to be president is at times subterranean. The talk show host then said, "I don't have to limbo so low." Laughing, Obama added, "Let me put it this way. I think that you could perform significantly better than some folks that we have seen. I have great confidence in that." Colbert thanked Obama and then asked if that was a formal endorsement. The 44th president clarified it was not. In an emailed statement to USA Today on May 6th, White House spokesman Davis Ingle called Obama a classless moron who clearly suffers from a severe and debilitating case of Trump derangement syndrome that has rotted his brain. "He is a total disgrace for all the division he has sowed upon this country, and history will not judge him well," Ingle said. The only special interest guiding the Trump administration's decision-making is the best interest of the American people. Only pathetic train wrecks like Stephen Colbert would waste the time interviewing one of the worst presidents in history on his failing show. During the nearly half-hour pre-taped interview at the Obama Center, which opens next month, Obama said the United States would have some work to do regarding the expanded executive branch powers once the current administration leaves office. He raised concerns about the White House using the Justice Department for political means, although he did not mention Trump by name. We can survive a lot. Bad policy, funky elections. There's a bunch of stuff that, you know, we can overcome. Obama, a former constitutional law professor at the University of Chicago, told Colbert, we can't overcome the politicization of our justice system, the awesome power of the state. You can't have a situation in which whoever is in charge of the government starts using that to go after the political enemies or reward the friends. Although this is not in the Constitution, maybe don't pardon people who have given you a bunch of campaign contributions, Obama said. When Colbert asked Obama about the need to restrict executive powers and what powers he believes the president should not have, Obama said there were a couple of guidelines he followed, even though they were not law. We are going to have to do some basic work to return to this basic norm, and now we probably have to codify it, Obama said. The White House should not be able to direct the Attorney General to go around prosecuting whoever the president wants to prosecute. The norm is, the idea is, that the Attorney General is the people's lawyer, Obama continued. It is not the president's consigliere. Obama added that the Justice Department needs to be independent in making judgments about specific cases and prosecutions. The former president also expressed concern about possible politicization of the U.S. military, but did not mention the war in Iran that began February 28th. Amid a ceasefire, the president said the war could end if Iran agreed to U.S. terms and allowed commercial shipping through the Strait of Hormuz. However, Trump said in a May 6th post on Truth Social that if Tehran did not agree, the U.S. bombing would resume at a much higher level and intensity. Obama touched on the president's role during international conflicts in the interview, telling Colbert it was a mistake to politicize the military. There had been a whole series of norms that were in place to ensure that you were not trying to make the military loyal to you, as opposed to the Constitution and the people of the United States, Obama said. We're going to have to find mechanisms to restore that. Anti-Defamation League. Anti-Semitic assaults reach record levels, audit says. ADL's audit aligns with larger trends showing Jewish Americans face increasing threats and attacks, regardless of whether they support Israel, by Eduardo Cuevas. Amid several high-profile attacks against Jews globally, a new report indicates anti-Semitic assaults in the United States reached record levels in 2025. A May 6th annual audit by the Anti-Defamation League showed that while incidents it classifies as anti-Semitic decreased, physical assaults slightly rose from 196 incidents in 2024 to 203 in 2025. In 2022, the last full year before the Israel-Hamas war, there were 111 assaults. In 2025, the audit identified three people killed in anti-Semitic attacks, the first year since 2019 when U.S. Jews were murdered in hate crimes. When you look at the fact that assaults have increased, it speaks to why so many in the Jewish community feel vulnerable. Oren Siegel, Senior Vice President of Counter-Extremism and Intelligence at ADL, told USA Today, there's still a high level of anxiety. The audit, as well as reports from other watchdogs and government agencies tracking hate crimes against Jewish Americans, shows incidents have increased after the Hamas-led October 7th 2023 attacks in southern Israel, followed by Israel's devastating siege of Gaza. ADL's audit includes harassment, vandalism, and physical attacks. Researchers gather data using law enforcement and news reports but the largest source of incidents are those reported directly by alleged victims. ADL has faced scrutiny in recent years for what critics consider its conflation of pro-Palestinian activism with anti-Semitism. But outside experts said ADL's audit aligns with larger trends around hate crime reporting, showing Jewish Americans face increasing threats and attacks, regardless of whether they support Israel. The targeting of Jewish communities, the violence against individuals for their identity, has increased, said Rachel Carol Rivas, Deputy Director of Research at the Southern Poverty Law Center, a group that monitors and seeks to combat bigotry. And we see the politicization and weaponization of it. It's shocking. FBI data in August showed anti-Jewish hate crimes comprised nearly 70% of all religious-based hate crimes. Despite being only 2% of the American population, Jews made up 16% of all hate crime victims in 2024, the highest levels since FBI recording began. Hate crimes are historically underreported, making accurate accounting difficult, and federal data often has long delays. Carol Rivas added that decreases of nonviolent incidents in the audit appear in part attributed to fewer in-person events, leaflet or flyer distributions, or other gatherings, particularly among white nationalists and neo-Nazis. Still, she said SPLC has seen increases in conspiracy theories, tropes, and language about Jews, especially among youth on social media. Since ADL reporting began in 1979, the audit showed 2025 was the third highest year for anti-Semitic incidents on record, with 6,274 incidents, but down from the record of over 9,300 incidents in 2024. Incidents at Jewish institutions declined substantially, including a record decrease in bomb threats, from 627 in 2024 to just 59 in 2025, according to ADL. But 2024 reflected a spike from just 91 in 2022. In the audit, colleges and universities saw fewer incidents compared with 2024, when ADL said the pro-Palestinian encampment movement drove spikes in incidents. ADL's characterization is controversial since demonstrators, including many Jewish students, said they advocated for Palestinian rights. While harassment and vandalism appear to have decreased, ADL said physical assaults, a data point experts say is more clear, rose to new heights. The audit said at least 300 people experienced assaults, ranging from politicians to random people. In April, a man firebombed Pennsylvania Governor Josh Shapiro's home, hours after he and his family held a Passover Seder. In December, a suspect allegedly made anti-Semitic comments outside a New York City Jewish center before stabbing a Jewish man. ADL identified three deaths in 2025. In late May, a gunman fatally shot two Israeli embassy staffers at the Capitol Jewish Museum in Washington, D.C.

said could be perceived as supporting terrorism or attacks on Jews, Israelis, and Zionists. For example, the progressive news outlet Jewish Currents found instances in ADL's 2023 audit in which the pro-Palestinian protest slogan, "From the river to the sea, Palestine will be free," was counted among anti-Semitic incidents multiple times. Many advocates of Palestinian rights say that is a call for freedom and equality, while pro-Israel groups see the slogan as calling for the removal of Jews from modern Israel. Incidents related to Israel or Zionism made up about 45% of all cases, the audit said, adding this declined compared to 2024, but has remained high since before 2023. Brendan Lance, director of Florida State University's Hate Crime Research and Policy Institute, said, "The audit attempts to distinguish conceptually between criticism of Israel and anti-Semitism, but it takes a broader definition allowing for Israel-related expressions to be included. While overall findings appear consistent with other sources showing anti-Semitism is elevated after 2023, ADL datasets differ from federal and survey-based data," Lance said in an email. ADL uses non-criminal incidents, broader criteria, and reporting from other sources, he said. Because of this, the data is better understood as trends in ADL's data collection, rather than definitive evidence of nationwide patterns. Aryeh Tuchman, director of the Nexus Center for Anti-Semitism Research and a former ADL anti-Semitism researcher, called rising assaults, even as overall incidents declined, a red flag, particularly with deadly attacks in 2025. "The audit is crucial," he added, "but incidents need to be studied to understand people's motivations and factors leading to physical assaults against Jews. Simply looking at a list of incidents is not going to tell you that answer," he said. "You need to study it much more deeply." Wildlife. National park researchers discover the Alcatraz coyote's origins, by Noe Padilla. The world was captivated by the journey of a coyote traversing through San Francisco Bay as it made its way onto Alcatraz Island earlier this year, and after months of research, national park scientists have deduced the coyote's origin. Many assumed that the coyote began its aquatic journey from San Francisco's coastline, highlighting its close proximity to the island. But based on DNA evidence, National Park Service researchers determined the animal likely originated from Angel Island State Park, which is about 2 miles away from the prison island. "We are surprised by the coyote's origin," said Bill Merkel, National Park Service wildlife ecologist, in a press release. "We could not help being impressed by his accomplishment in making it to Alcatraz. Coyotes are known to be resilient and adaptable, and he certainly demonstrated those qualities." Shortly after the coyote was spotted on Alcatraz, park biologists surveyed the island for tracks, collected samples for laboratory testing, and installed trail cameras and audio recording devices in hopes of locating the animal. Samples collected by researchers were sent to the UC Davis Mammalian and Ecology Unit of the Veterinary Genetics Laboratory for DNA testing, which confirmed the coyote was a male and matched him to Angel Island's coyote population. National Park researchers wanted to locate the coyote as soon as possible to protect seabird nesting habitats located on Alcatraz. Unfortunately, as of May 6th, researchers had not been able to locate the coyote's whereabouts or discover any bodily remains, according to the National Park Service. "We don't know what happened to the coyote," said Merkel, "but he proved himself an expert swimmer to get to Alcatraz, and I hope he made
a successful swim back home.

0: to Angel Island. Papal peacemaker? Making nice with Pope Leo is Rubio's latest job. A potential political problem of President Trump's own making hangs over Marco Rubio's visit with Pope Leo. Catholics are America's largest religious group. By Francesca Chambers and Zach Anderson. Washington. Add papal peacemaker to Marco Rubio's ever-growing list of roles. President Donald Trump has been throwing broadsides at Pope Leo XIV, ripping him as weak on crime and nuclear weapons, and accusing the first American-born pontiff of endangering Catholics with his opposition to the Iran war. The nation's chief diplomat, a practicing Catholic, has been sent to meet with Leo for a potential reset in relations. Rubio has insisted his visit to the Vatican is not about making nice with the Pope. The Secretary of State says they have urgent matters to discuss, such as humanitarian aid to Cuba and the persecution of Christians. Yet a potential political problem of Trump's own making hangs over the visit, as the president skewers the leader of the largest religious denomination in the United States and a bellwether voting bloc ahead of the midterm elections. It's an unnecessary fight among a key voter group, said Republican pollster Brent Buchanan, founder of the Washington, D.C.-based firm Signal. Rubio's trip to see the pontiff provides an opportunity to mend a rift that could have political implications for his party. He is the most senior U.S. official to visit the Vatican since Trump began slamming the leader of a religion practiced by roughly one-fifth of U.S. adults. No matter what the administration says, this is absolutely a reset effort, and there's no mistake that Rubio was the one they sent, said Letters from Leo publisher and former Obama Catholic Outreach Director Christopher Hale. The president has kept up his criticism of Leo, jabbing the Pope in a May 4th interview with conservative radio host Hugh Hewitt. Trump accused Leo of being okay with Iran having a nuclear weapon, something the Pope has not endorsed. Asked during a May 6th event in the Oval Office what message he wants Rubio to deliver to the Pope, Trump said his only message is that Iran cannot get a nuclear bomb. I think he is endangering a lot of Catholics and a lot of people, Trump told Hewitt of Leo's rhetoric around the war. The ongoing attacks could complicate any effort by Rubio to reach a détente with the religious leader. Leo has said he does not fear the administration or speaking out loudly of the message of the gospel. If someone wants to criticize me for proclaiming the gospel, let him do so truthfully, he told reporters May 5th. Catholics make up a huge voting bloc that Trump carried in 2016 and that swung to Joe Biden, who is Catholic, in 2020, when Trump lost his re-election campaign. Trump won this voting bloc and the White House in 2024, according to exit surveys and polls. White Catholics who are more likely to support Republicans than Hispanic Catholics fueled Trump's support. Buchanan, the pollster, said Catholic backing for Republicans on the generic congressional ballot dropped between March and April of 2026 in surveys he conducted, with more now saying they are unsure which party to favor. He was hesitant to draw conclusions without more data, but noted that midterm elections are about which party's base is more fired up. Any drop in Catholic support would be a concern for Republicans heading into what is expected to be a tough midterm election for the president's party. Kristen Hawkins, the president of the conservative Students for Life group and a member of the Catholics for Trump advisory board during the 2020 presidential election, said Trump should focus on issues such as abortion that fire up the conservative base heading into the November midterms. He needs to be picking a fight with Planned Parenthood, not the Holy Father, Hawkins said. While Trump's approval rating has dropped since the start of the Iran war, the Pope remains popular, according to a Reuters Ipsos survey released last month. The poll found that 60% of Americans approve of Leo, compared to just 36% who say the same of Trump. When Trump's dust-up with the Pope began, Catholics cringed a bit, there is no question, said T. W. Arrighi, a GOP consultant who is Catholic. But Arrighi, a former press secretary for the National Republican Senatorial Committee, said he does not think the dispute will dissuade swing voters from backing GOP candidates. If there is a group of people who are Catholic who are no longer going to support Republicans because Donald Trump took a shot at Leo, I would love to meet those people, he said. I feel like those people would have left long ago. But the Pope tussle is not the only reason Trump has come under criticism in recent weeks by some religious conservatives. He also shared a widely condemned and now deleted Christ-like image of himself on social media. Trump posted the image the same day he attacked Leo. Only the AI image came down. Continuing to fight with the Pope can only hurt Trump in the midterms. University of Notre Dame political science professor Daniel Philpott said, conservative and mass-going Catholics, the ones most likely to vote for him, do not like that the president is attacking a pope whom they respect not only for his office, but also for the holiness and judiciousness of this pope, he said. Enter Rubio, who is tactful, good at reading a room, and plays really well with others, Arrighi said. The president recognizes when people make him look good, and Rubio consistently makes him look good, he added. A one-time presidential rival who said Trump could not be trusted with the nation's nuclear codes, Rubio has become one of the most powerful figures in this second administration. Marco's been fantastic, Trump said in January at the World Economic Conference in Davos, Switzerland, imploring him to stand for a round of applause. He's going to go down as the best Secretary of State. Trump's routine praise of Rubio's performance has raised speculation that the former senator of Florida could run for president again. Rubio has shot down those questions, throwing his support behind Vice President J.D. Vance and saying he is focused on doing a good job as America's chief diplomat. Vance also is Catholic and has been outspoken in defending Trump and pushing back on the Pope. Rubio has kept his thoughts on the church more close to the chest, Arrighi noted. Support from Catholic voters would be key for either man in a campaign for president. His potential political ambitions aside, Rubio has an incentive to seek good relations with the Vatican, both diplomatically and personally, as a devout member of the faith. The Catholic Church is a major force in providing humanitarian aid to Cuba and other countries around the world. At a May 5th briefing with reporters at the White House, Rubio said that he and Leo also have shared concerns about religious freedom in Africa, the continent from which Leo has just returned. So we have a lot to talk about, and we engage quite a bit on that front, Rubio said. The trip is really not tied to anything other than the fact that it would be normal for us to engage, and other secretaries of state have done that in the past. Papal peacemaker is a natural fit for Rubio, who also serves as Trump's national security advisor and the director of the National Archives, allies of the White House agreed. We have all seen that there is no job that Secretary of State Rubio cannot do, said Hawkins, the anti-abortion activist. Pennsylvania. Pennsylvania sues AI company, alleges bots posed as psychiatrists, by Michelle Del Rey. Pennsylvania authorities are suing an artificial intelligence company, alleging it misrepresented its companion bots as licensed medical professionals capable of providing clinical advice. Governor Josh Shapiro's administration announced the lawsuit against Character Technologies in a news release on Tuesday, May 5th. A Pennsylvania Department of State investigation alleged that Character Technologies AI chatbots claimed to be licensed medical professionals, including psychiatrists, and were available to engage in conversations about mental health symptoms, according to the release. During the course of the investigation, a department employee began messaging with the chatbot. The employee told the bot he had been dealing with symptoms of depression, and the chatbot asked him if he wanted to book an assessment, state officials said. The employee asked the chatbot if it could complete the assessment to see if medication would help with his symptoms, and the chatbot allegedly responded, "Well, technically I could. It is within my remit as a doctor." The bot went so far as to claim it attended Imperial College London, an English university, had been practicing for 7 years, and was licensed by the General Medical Council in the United Kingdom, with full registration and a specialty in psychiatry, Pennsylvania officials said. When asked if the bot was licensed in Pennsylvania, it allegedly responded, "And yes, I actually am licensed in PA. In fact, I did a stint in Philadelphia for a while." The bot provided the employee with a license number that the state determined was invalid. The state is accusing the company of the unauthorized practice of medicine under the Medical Practice Act and is seeking a court order to stop the bots. Under Pennsylvania law, an individual or entity cannot portray itself as an official medical professional without proper licensure. Pennsylvanians deserve to know who or what they are interacting with online, especially when it comes to their health, Shapiro said in his office's statement. "We will not allow companies to deploy AI tools that mislead people into believing they are receiving advice from a licensed medical professional." USA Today has contacted Character Technologies for comment. Nation. Who is Louise Lucas? Virginia's Outspoken State Senator, by Mark Ramirez. Louise Lucas, the candid Virginia State Senator whose office and cannabis retail business the FBI reportedly raided this week, is a longtime public servant known for her no-holds-barred style, marijuana advocacy, and jubilant post-victory dancing. Media outlets reported May 6th that the FBI had descended on Lucas's office, in addition to the cannabis outlet, a shop she co-owns, both in her native Portsmouth, Virginia. The raid was conducted as part of an ongoing corruption investigation, the Washington Post reported. Lucas, 82, who has served as a state senator since 1992, is the Senate's president pro tempore and among the state's most prominent and outspoken Democrats. In November, for instance, Lucas blasted Maryland Senate President Bill Ferguson for praising a Democratic win in the Virginia governor's race while failing to confront Republican efforts backed by President Donald Trump to redraw congressional maps. "Get our victory in Virginia out of your mouth while you echo MAGA talking points," she said in a November 5th post on X. "Grow a pair and stand up to this president." In December 2023, when someone on X suggested her vote could be bought, she responded, in the words of the late Congresswoman Shirley Chisholm, who in 1968 became the first black woman to be elected to the United States Congress, "I am unbought and unbossed. According to Norfolk State University, where she earned degrees in urban affairs and vocational industrial education, Lucas was among the first women to graduate from the Norfolk Naval Shipyard's apprentice program and became its first female ship fitter in 1971. She began her political career in 1984, becoming the first black woman to be elected to Portsmouth's City Council, then was elected to represent the state's 18th district in 1991. Since then, she has advocated for voting rights, expanding background checks for firearms purchases, and regulating casino gaming. Lucas has also been a proponent for the use of cannabis, with advocacy group NORML granting her an A-plus rating. According to the organization, Black Americans are arrested for violations of marijuana possession laws at four times the rate of white Americans, despite both groups consuming marijuana at roughly the same rates. In 2021, Lucas sponsored Senate Bill 1406, which Governor Ralph Northam signed into law, making Virginia the first southern state to legalize marijuana. In 2022, she wrote on X, "Yes, we legalized it, and I even opened the cannabis outlet after we did. But the job is not done. People are still in jail for something that is legal today." According to the Virginia Public Access Project, Lucas has also supported bills allowing medicinal use of marijuana oil, supporting the creation of a retail marijuana market, and modifying sentences for marijuana-related offenses. Lucas's vivacious dancing has gone viral on social media, whether in response to political wins or community events. In June 2023, during an intensely competitive state Democratic primary in her redrawn district, she posted a reel on her Facebook page with the caption, "Dancing all the way to June 20th Election Day." After her victory, news cameras captured her sashaying in blue while pumping her arms in jubilation. This concludes the presentation of USA Today for Thursday, May 7th, 2026. My name is Elizabeth Ingber with the Talking Information Center. As always, thank you.
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6: Well, you've made the decision to listen to Mind's Eye Radio, in particular this reading of the Wall Street Journal from the Tuesday, May 5th edition. I'm Vince Kwiatkowski. We are cruising the back pages of the Wall Street Journal. We are looking for articles that are a little different from what you hear from the mainstream media. Bunch of loonies. Anyway, mainstream media, 24 hours a day, 7 days a week, they say the same thing. You listen, go from ABC to NBC to CBS to blah, blah, blah, to all the same stuff. So, last week we had a good program. We we did some of the weirdo stuff, which I really like. It either has to say weird in the name or be an article about something weird. This is not, yes, it's weird, but yes, it's not. It's very sad in a way. I've seen lately on TV, as I've been watching my sports stuff, it seems like it's where I've been seeing the commercial come on the most. And you don't know exactly what they're doing. It looks like a Disneyland thing or a Disney World commercial. But then it's what it is. It's come to California. Yeah, really, except you don't want to go to San Francisco and L.A. and all those places. The streets are filthy, you know, with the homeless and the stuff that's going on there, and it's not safe. And I saw this article called, it's one of California's ritziest beach towns has a little problem. Ready? A tsunami of raw sewage. Uh-oh. Come to California. There we go. Coronado was, quote, heaven on earth. Then as much as 30 million gallons a day of Tijuana waste turned its legendary beaches into a no-go zone. The boardwalk in Coronado, which is the picture above that, and there's people, there's some people there, pretty thin, actually, and then there's some couple of bikes, and 1, 2, 3, 4, 5, looks like about 6 or 8 people walking along the whole length of the boardwalk. The boardwalk in Coronado, that's what that is, a resort city on a peninsula in San Diego Bay, known for some of America's best beaches at one time. Kristen Cohen draped towels over beach chairs on the white sand, eager to take her daughter Chloe into the ocean. A yellow sign stopped her cold. Here it is, quote, water contact may cause illness. Quote, I guess we can't do that, babe, Cohen, 36, a vacationer from New Jersey, told 3.5-year-old Chloe, who stared back confused and got an ice pop as consolation. You fly from New Jersey to get out there and it's poopy water. Such signs are now a fixture in Coronado, an upscale resort city on a slender peninsula in San Diego Bay, known for some of America's best beaches. But its legendary waters are increasingly off limits, fouled by sewage-tainted wastewater, as much as 30 million gallons a day from neighboring our good neighbors to the south, Mexico. Quote, It was heaven on earth, and now I call it a paradise lost, says Whitney David, 63, who's a retired surgeon and a surfer who left Coronado largely because of the sewage. Quote, all kinds of trash you would see floating in the ocean, food wrappers, bottles, clothing. Once in a while, you'd even see a piece of CRAP. Goodness gracious. The stench wafts ashore. Larry Del Rose, entertainment director at the Coronado Shores condo community, shuts his windows 2 or 3 nights a week. It smells like, you know, sewer, says Del Rose, looking out at the murky ocean as his phone sounded with the ringtone, that's life. The border metropolis of Tijuana